will be his slaves. He takes. There's one thing you'll have, verse 18. You'll have regret. You'll cry out because of your king, whom you've chosen for yourselves. This is not just an ancient problem, an Israel problem. This principle always, always holds true. When you make anything your king, when you make anything your God beside the God of the Bible, they will not save you those things. They will always tyrannize you. Always, always, always. It doesn't matter if it's a person or a thing, this is always true. If you worship success, if your king is success and you think, in that success, I'll have freedom, I'll have all this ability to do the things I want to do, and so you worship success, if you worship it, you'll become a slave to it. You'll overwork. How many times has that been repeated? Often to the detriment of your own family. If you worship power, you become a slave to power, and you make choices that compromise your integrity, your character, to gain power or to gain influence. Whatever you worship, you become a slave to. Listen to how Paul puts it in the New Testament, Galatians 4, verse 8. But in the past, when you didn't know God, you were enslaved to things that by nature are not God's. So you say, well, money's not a God, and success and power and influence and prestige and education, those things aren't God. He says, no, but if you are worshiping those things, things that are not by nature gods, become your gods. You are enslaved to them. Do you not know, Romans 6, that if you offer yourselves to someone as slaves, you are slaves of the one you obey? Quote after quote I could give you of immensely wealthy people. Was it Rockefeller that had, I think, one of the first ones I remember when asked, how much money is enough? $1 more. That's always the answer. If money is your God, it's never enough. You think of all the people that have won championships, the greatest champion in any sport. You hear interviews of guys who've won multiple champions. I remember interviews with Kobe Bryant, interviews with Tom Brady, these guys that won and won and won. And every time they win, every single time, no matter how often, there's a sense of dissatisfaction. They've reached the pinnacle. They've reached the top. This is what they have worshipped. This is what they have enslaved themselves to. They reach their goal and they find themselves completely unsatisfied. Because there is no God outside the Bible that can meet that need in your soul. So whatever it is that you worship, what vies for your affection, money, power, influence, success, comfort, ease, know that these things that are not in and of themselves evil, you can easily become enslaved to. So Samuel puts the cost in front of them and says, you need to make a choice. We see that choice in verse 19, and it's sad and it's tragic, not just in this moment, for the whole history of Israel. In spite of the clear warnings they receive from God through Samuel, they reject that counsel and they demand, verse 19, look at this. The people refused, this is an important phrase, I think, to obey the voice of Samuel. I asked you to take note in verse 10, Samuel conveyed to the people what? The words of the Lord. This is the problem. That when Samuel was speaking, they forgot. This is the words of God. Oh, Samuel, you're just another guy. You're offering your opinion and we're not going to listen to it. No, they did not hear it the way they should have heard it. The very words of God coming to them. They rejected the words of Samuel and they said, no, there will be a king over us. And then verse 20 reveals the logic. It's a repeat of what they told Samuel at the beginning. Look at verse 20. Why? That we also may be like all the nations. Let's make two observations here. The first, to say they want to be like other nations, you need to hear what's really behind that. To say that is for them to essentially say, we no longer want

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2: So when it says to his people, be holy as I am holy, it is not just a call to personal morality. Certainly it includes that. It is a call to be set apart. It is a call to be distinct. It is a call to be other than. When you look at the law, and how many of you, you know, when you're reading in the Old Testament, you're like, what's the deal with all the food rules? What's the deal with all the clothing rules? Why all these rules and regulations? And our minds go, they used to be legalists. That's not what's happening. God is setting up a system where his people function distinctly from every other nation so that they demonstrate outwardly the reality of their relationship with God. They are set apart for God, to God. They're set apart from these nations. They eat different. Why do they eat different? Because God has set us apart. They dress different. Why do they dress different? Because God has set us apart, not because there's something inherent about mixed fabrics. So at the heart of Israel's call to be like God, at the heart of what it meant to belong to God, was to be like God and to be unlike other nations. They were called to be distinct. Everything God established set them apart. At the heart of his covenant relationship was a call to be holy like I'm holy, and I will be your God and you will be my people. They received blessing to be a blessing to others. They were called to be a light to the Gentiles. They were established in a manner that demanded other nations ask, what makes them different? And in that answer, they were to point to their God who is different. But here they say, and this is why this rejection is so significant, they say, we don't want to be like God. We want to be like other nations. That's why it breaks the heart of Samuel. And that's why God responds the way he responds. They are saying to their covenant God, we don't want to be like you anymore. We're tired of being set apart. And so this request, this demand, is to reject who they've been called to be. Instead of influencing other nations, they wanted to be like other nations. On the surface, their rejection doesn't seem like a bad idea. It seems like they're just a rejection of logic. It seems like, well, you know, Samuel, you have your way, we have our way, and we think our way is more logical. We're just rejecting. We think this is the better solution. But it's much deeper than that. They're rejecting their very identity. And Samuel was rightly disappointed. He could see and feel the gravity of this mistake. But God sees beyond even what Samuel saw. And that's why he says, no, Samuel, they're not rejecting you. They're not rejecting a governmental system. They're rejecting me. Lest we be tempted to think this is an ancient problem that has nothing to do with us, as a New Testament church, think again. Listen to the language of Peter describing us, the church. You are a chosen people, a royal priesthood, a holy nation, God's special possession, that you may declare the praises of him who called you out of darkness into his wonderful light. That's the same idea. Peter says God has set you apart to be a light to the others. He says in the previous chapter, he quotes Leviticus, be holy as God is holy. Be set apart. This is the heart of Paul's instruction in Romans 12. Do not be conformed to this world, but be transformed. In light of the gospel, in light of the cross, don't be conformed, be transformed. And it is a good thing for us to step back and evaluate personally as a church. How, in what ways have I become conformed?

0: formed to the world? In what ways do I want to be like the culture around me instead of being what God has called me to be? In what ways has the church adopted the world's method in the way we manage the church and rule the church, the way we try to grow a church, to attract a crowd, to build a business, to advertise and self-promote, instead of being distinct and being a light to the nations? We work to be like them. Sometimes, because that's just comfortable and easy. Sometimes we just want to be relevant. Sometimes it's under the guise of attracting them. We think, if I adopt their methods, then the church will be more attractive to them. Put that in this context. What's more attractive? The victories of Joshua? The victories of David? Think of the victories of Joshua. We saw another one, victory of Samuel in 1 Samuel 7. You show up. In fact, 1 Samuel, you don't even really need to show up. I'm going to go before you. I'm going to talk, and you're going to win. Think of the victories of David. Not even Saul, David, a good king. Warriors and chariots and horsemen going into battle. On the surface, which is more attractive? Yahweh leading you or an earthly king leading? It's no contest, right? And yet, you think about the narrative. You think about how excited the people got over an earthly king's victory. And the parades and the pomp and the circumstance that surrounded it. This tangible king that we can see, that we can praise, that can give us feedback, that we can be part of it. Now look at the second half. We'll leave that there. This is shocking, verse 20. We want to be like all nations, and that our king may judge us, look at this phrase, and go out before us and fight our battles. Remember, profound hermeneutical insight I'm about to give you. 1 Samuel 8 comes after 1 Samuel 7. In 1 Samuel 7, God defeated the Philistines without one soldier, right? The Philistines came to attack them, and the people had just repented, and God delivers them by making a lot of noise. God says, I'm going to rescue the ark. Well, let's put together a team of people, and we'll get our elite task force together. We'll sneak into the Philistine camp at night, and we'll get the ark. God says, no, I got this. I'm just going to use a couple cows. And now they say, we want a king to lead us into battle. Samuel took a stone. We saw last week. He set it up in Ebenezer. A stone of help, a stone of remembrance, so that they would never forget what God had done to help them. And all that, and here we are. The monument is only effective at helping us remember if we choose to remember. We want a king that will go before us. It is absolute insanity of a statement. It's a shocking statement. And then God gives them what they ask for. It's a shocking reversal. The design is for God to speak to his people through his prophets, through his judges, and for them to obey his voice. Here the people speak to God through that prophet, and God tells the prophet to obey the voice of the people. Give them what they want. The crisis, the complaint, the cost, the choice, and now the consequence. The second half of verse 18, verse 21 and 22. Samuel heard all the words of the people. He repeated them to the ears of the Lord, and the Lord said, obey their voice and make them a king. We go back to it in verse 18. On that day, know this, it's coming. You're going to get your king, and you're going to cry out because of your king, because you're going to do all these things that I've just said, and the Lord will not answer in that day. When we put our hope in worldly leadership instead of God's lordship, we eventually find ourselves in exactly that position. It's always followed by regret. It's attributed to Oscar Wilde, the quote, "When the gods want to punish us, they answer our prayers." Akin to, be careful what you ask for, you might get it. The people ask for this, and in essence, their judgment is for God to grant it to them. It's Romans 1 playing out in the history of Israel. You think of King Midas, who wanted to be granted the ability that everything he touched turned to gold. And this seems like such a great thing. He'll be full of massive wealth, and he'll be powerful because of his wealth. And everything he has, his kingdom, will just be full of gold. And then he touches his food, and he can't eat. He touches his water, and he can't drink. He hugs his daughter, and she's a statue. God warns his people ahead of time, this is where you're going. And they say, we don't care. That's where we want to go. They made their demand without seeking the Lord and without heeding his word. And he says, you'll regret this one day, but I'm going to give you what you asked for. So the Lord said to Samuel, obey their voice, make him a king. And then Samuel said to the men of Israel, go away. I'm paraphrasing. Go every man to his city. I just don't think that was as polite as it sounds. Just go away. Go home. Get out of my face. The crisis, a rise of ungodly leadership. It's a true crisis. Their response, we want something different. This is their complaint. We're tired of the way God has been doing it. We want something new, something different. We want to be like others. The cost is that you're going to lose. Those things that you hold most dear are going to be taken from you. Their choice, we'll take it anyway. And the consequence, they get what they want, and they forsake the blessing of God. What does this have to do with us? Let me just make two more points of application. First, it's a reminder of the call to transform and not conform. To transform, to be transformed and not conforming. How often do we reject the benevolent, kind, loving care and rule of God in our lives for the apparent easy results of compromise? Instead of being salt and light, because what do salt and light do? They stand out, right? That's the point. If you're light on a hill, everyone's going to see it. If you're salt, everyone's going to taste it. Instead of being salt and light, where everybody sees us and everybody knows we're there, we find ways to blend in. What's sometimes called the first creed of the church comes in Romans chapter 10, verse 9. Jesus is Lord. If you believe in your heart, you say with your mouth that Jesus is Lord. You believe in your heart that God raised him from the dead. You will be saved. Jesus is Lord. John Stott used to say of this statement, Jesus is Lord. It's a call to a radical commitment to discipleship. We don't make him Lord. This is who he is. It's a recognition of his true identity. That's the call. One of the commentaries I read led me to a book by a German theologian, Helmut Feilicke, The Silence of God. And I just read excerpts from it, but he had a fascinating, he's reflecting on the suffering. He's a German theologian who lived through both world wars and was writing afterward. And he said this, he said, Christian faith believes against as well as in. It believes against the world, against what it sees, against what it experiences, against what it suffers. It believes in God. We're looking at suffering. We're looking at hardship. We're looking at the world. And we have to recognize that believing in God is to believe not just in God, but against those things, against the very things that I experience, that I would think demonstrate a lack of God's care, a lack of his concern, a lack of his love. That's what my eyes are telling me, but that's not what scripture tells me. And that's not what experience over time tells me, that God is real and he is active. And instead of being conformed to this world, I must be transformed into the likeness of Christ. And then second, it's another call to remember. The context of 1 Samuel 8 just makes it all the more shocking. And that's not an accident, right? Decades have passed between Samuel 7 and Samuel 8 when God brought this narrative together, he purposefully put one narrative after the other to emphasize this point. The height of blessing, the height of deliverance, the height of salvation as the fruit of repentance. Peace from God, blessing from God. Next chapter, rejecting God, rejecting his kingship for self. They're back to back for a reason. This glorious deliverance and victory followed by this rejection of the God who brought it. I give you this quote again from last week. It is a spiritual principle that is desperately important to raise Ebenezers because we have such an alarming and often crippling capacity to forget. It seems unthinkable that we would forget the cross and the gospel, doesn't it? Well, you're not going to forget the cross. You're not going to forget what Jesus did for you. We're one generation removed from an incredibly powerful deliverance from the Philistine army, and they want an earthly king to lead them in battle. That seems impossible. But God knew our proneness to forget and how crippling that could be, and so he said, do this often. He gave us a table of remembrance to go to regularly and be reminded so we don't forget. So we don't forget the cross. We don't forget the glories of the gospel. And so he gave us these Ebenezers, the Lord's table, the cross, so that we don't forget.
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3: So, I'm getting married next month. Hey, Katie Evans, thank you. Yes, I know. I am excited. Not really stressed, but just like, oh, I've got that to do and this. One thing I don't have to do is get more thank you cards. I have been collecting thank you cards for probably about a year now. And I just kind of realized I was taking inventory. I'm like, I've got way more than I needed. I was getting them at like thrift stores or if I saw them at yard sales. I had a couple friends that I was like, hey, if you see any cute ones, send them my way. And so I have got way more thank you cards than I need. And yes, collecting them because I realized they don't have to match. One, the people going to our wedding, I don't think they're going to be comparing thank you notes. And two, it's just a little more sustainable, you know, get them secondhand. Maybe there's only a couple loose ones in a pack. Yeah, I've been collecting those. But yeah, I'm not going to need thank you cards for a very long time. I think it was like, in my mind, I'm like, well, I need one for every person that attends. But a lot of the people attending are couples. They're coming together. And, you know, so maybe everyone does get an individual thank you card. I'm not going to need any thank you cards for years.
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1: 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We talk about issues of the day from a Christian perspective. Let's go to clip 12.
2: The political deployment of GLP-1s is fascistic, not because individuals take them, but because the conditions under which they become necessary are shaped by a world fixated on genociding fat people. This is a structural critique that asks what happens when the conditions produced by capitalism, by public health, by the state apparatus, and by anti-black desire align around a single bodily ideal that leaves little to no room for divergence and punishes any body that does. Whereas earlier diet drugs were often associated with vanity or addiction, GLP-1s are positioned as responsible medicine, promising relief rather than restraint. But to understand why the deployment of GLP-1s is fascistic requires turning to Frantz Fanon's account of black flesh under colonial surveillance.
1: That is a speaker at the Socialist Convention that happened this weekend in Chicago, and something that I talked about a while ago, and I'm not sure that people were really going to track with it. I said what's coming is they're going to tell you that you're a fascist for going to the gym and exercising.
3: You keep using the word. I don't think it means what you think it means.
1: And that is exactly what a big part of this convention was about, 13-1.
4: Health fascism. Now, health fascism doesn't just refer to like bad or harsh health policies, right? It's a descriptive term for a political logic that pervades the current state of things and shapes the way that the U.S. is being governed right now. The idea is that health, fitness, productivity, and bodily normalcy are measures of moral worth and political belonging.
1: So this goes into what's called critical fat theory. That's actually what it is called. Okay, or fat studies. And I don't mean for this to be uncomfortable. For those of us who have a little bit of trouble, you know, with the poundage, okay? How should I put it? You know, some of us, probably most of us specifically, or, you know, statistically, I should say, you know, we got to deal with it. We got to deal with our weight, and we don't really like to talk about it. We certainly don't like it when other people. Let's just all be on the table here that sometimes we struggle, okay? I lost a lot of weight a while ago, and I'm glad I've put a little bit on since then. Still nowhere to where I was, but I understand that if I go home and I have one brownie, I gain 6 pounds. I don't understand why that is. I don't understand what has happened. But here's what's going on, and this is happening in our politics. The Socialist Convention is talking about this because this is the angle that they have on everything. Everything is bad, and everything is caused by capitalism, by the way. That the reason that you have an overweight problem is because of capitalism. Now, you won't have that under socialism because you will starve under socialism. That's how it works. However, because there won't be any food. Government-run grocery stores, the shelves will be empty. You know, you don't see a lot of, so there may be something to the fact that we can put on a little extra weight because of the abundance that capitalism brings us. But you have to understand that health recommendation, the idea that we should lose weight or that we should be physically fit, that we should exercise, is considered to be now an act of hate, to tell you that. So much so that if your doctor informs you that you should lose weight because you don't want to have diabetes.
5: Diabetes.
1: You don't want to have is it diabetes or diabetes?
5: Diabetes.
1: Okay, diabetes. Whatever that is. Is that
5: diabetes?
1: Right? Your doctor says, hey, your A1Cs, we've been testing those, and you are close to having
5: diabetes.
1: Well, that your doctor is a fascist. I wish I was making that up. But that is where we are. How did a health recommendation become oppression? But that is the conversation that people have. And when did telling somebody an uncomfortable truth and an uncomfortable subject, because it is, become the act of hate instead of potentially an act of love? Now, people are mean about this subject. You know, if you're overweight, you've dealt with mean comments. All right. You have dealt maybe with particularly mean comments. You might have been bullied growing up. Right. I understand that. And people should have never done that to you. And it's a evil thing to do, to bully people. It's a wicked thing to do. However, at some point, we have become a society that, has determined that any notion, even your doctor saying to you, you probably should get in shape, you should lose weight, that your doctor is somehow a fascist. It's called fat critical theory, and it is the fault of socialism, and it's worse than that. You shouldn't get in shape. That is what you're being told at the socialist convention.
4: Things like fatness, illness, disability, racialized difference, perceived dependency or perceived degeneracy are interpreted as evidence of social rot in need of excising. The Make America Healthy Again Project makes this quite explicit, but it didn't invent these dynamics by any means. MAHA draws on this much older, eugenic, anti-black, anti-fat, ableist, racist, productivist traditions that have long organized the abandonment of certain populations and the flourishing of others.
1: So what they're putting together and what this theory is, in the same way that people have been racist towards people of color, or the same way that people have been oppressive in different ways economically and cultures like that, that this is also true for people who are overweight. And I'm sure that there is discrimination for people who are overweight. But the solution isn't, hey, we shouldn't treat each other that way. Instead, it's that there's nothing wrong with you, that you don't have a health problem. And the thing is I don't think that's loving at all. And I'm coming from somebody who is concerned about that, who has struggled with that, where it's not easy. But you know what? When you study what happens when you ever get
5: diabetes,
1: when you get diabetes, when you get plaque in your arteries, and one day some of that comes loose and it causes a heart attack, that's how that happens. When you have fatty liver, when you've got those things, it is not fascism. And it is not some sort of capitalistic oppressive plot to tell you that you should take care of your body. It just isn't. When did we come to this point where telling somebody an uncomfortable truth has become an act of hate rather than an act of love? 888-528-2557. 888-528-2557. And if you're not kind of aware that this is happening, this is coming. It's already been a scandal with certain doctors who will not tell you the truth about what's happening to your body when you have too much on you. See, it's not compassionate. You know, we think it's compassionate because it's embarrassing to talk about. We don't like to talk about. You know what? It's not fun. It can be fun, I think, if you know how to joke about it and stuff. But even the jokes that are funny, they still kind of hurt. You know, I get that. But can we accept people as they are, as human beings made in the image of God, while encouraging one another to change things that aren't good for us? Can we do that? You know, have we reached the point where diet and exercise can be described as fascism? If we're doing that, have we lost all ability to distinguish between unfair judging or cruel judgment of people and good advice? 888-528-2557. 888-528-2557. Maybe somebody has told you something about your life or your health and you didn't like it. It was embarrassing. You didn't want to hear it, but it turned out to be exactly what you needed to hear. And then you did something about it. What did you do? Doesn't have to be about weight. It can be about something else. When did you get some advice that you didn't like hearing? You didn't want to hear it. You didn't even want to believe it, but you took the advice anyway and saw the benefit. 888-528-2557. 888-528-2557. We could probably just go all day and hear these people talk about the oppression that it is to point out that people have health issues.
4: You have to give up the fantasy of being fitter than the fascists. It's not just that it's cringe or strategically bad, though it is. I think it's also politically revealing. Fitness is a measure of relative disposability under capitalism. Our task is not to become less disposable, to become more useful to the ruling order. What we all need to be doing is rejecting disposability in all of its forms.
1: So what she's arguing, and if she sounds funny to you, and all of these people who are speaking sound funny to you, it's because they're wearing a mask.
6: They really should wear the mask.
1: Most of the people at the Socialist Convention are wearing masks, just like COVID. And they're doing so to stop the spread of COVID.
6: They really should wear the mask.
1: And it's nuts. I'm just going to say it there. Now, she's attacking people who are fit. So if you have exercised and you're in good shape, you are a fascist.
3: You keep using the word. I don't think it means what you think it means.
1: Why have we come to this place where health recommendations have become oppression and fascism? That is literally what is being said by the socialists and by the DSA crowd.
4: The point is not to beat the fascists at their own game. It is not to lay a better claim on their own territory by being fitter, more eugenic. In fact, The more dysgenic, the better, I think. Revolution is not a contest between optimized and properly prepared bodies. That idea is fascist in and of itself and erases the history of left struggles around the world.
1: So she's actually saying that as a society, we should not be fit, that you shouldn't have. And I would say that you shouldn't compare yourself to somebody else. It's a big problem, right? One of the biggest problems with the Instagram machine or social media in general is that people are comparing the way they look to other people. And it has led to comparisonitis. It has led to people with different kinds of, I think, mental illness and depression because they're comparing the way they look. This is something that happens with women a lot of the time, but men do this too to a certain degree. It is something that has affected people's even idea of family, because you see somebody's family, they go on some trip somewhere and you wish you had that and you wish your life was like that. And what you don't see in the picture is that they were all shouting and yelling at each other and the kids were crying right before the picture, and they probably used AI to make the picture look better. You don't see all of that. Instead, you're like, why isn't my life like that? And we just have this crazy notion today where everything is fascism, and to the point where she is actually telling people, you hear her at the end of that, she says she would rather be somebody who is in physical decline and not in shape rather than somebody who is doing well physically, because she doesn't want to compete with the fascists. Let's go to 14.2.
4: The point is not to beat the fascists at their own game. It is not to lay a better claim on their own territory by being fitter, more eugenic. In fact, the more dysgenic, the better, I think. Revolution is not a contest between optimized and properly prepared bodies. That idea is fascist in and of itself and erases the history of left struggles around the world.
7: Okay.
1: So she's saying that it's better to not be in shape. Now, she used the word revolution because the whole thing is about revolution. When you watch these guys, the reason it's important to pay attention is these people are talking about ending the country to change it into a completely different country. And in order to do that, everybody who doesn't agree with them has to somehow be a fascist, which is bad, even though it has nothing to do with it. 888-528-2557, 888-528-2557. Julie in Long Beach, welcome to the Pastor Scott Show.
8: Hello.
1: Hi, Julie.
8: I would just like to say that I think the problem is that mostly the younger people, but nobody wants their feelings hurt anymore. You can't say you're fat. You can't say, not fat, but overweight. You can't say anything to hurt these younger people's feelings anymore. And I think it's sad that they need to be coddled and not told the truth about things. You know,
1: Except
8: the fact that I'm heavy and, okay, be good with your body and be okay with it, but don't blame or hurt other people for trying not to be.
1: Yeah, there's a difference between telling people to, you know, don't be cruel to people because of how they look or a condition they have, or whether it's, you know, whatever it is.
8: Whatever it is.
1: But to say, my feelings got hurt and therefore you don't have a right to say it. And
8: correct.
1: And they've taken it to the point of your doctor doesn't have the right to tell you that you need to lose weight.
8: And I think it's all because you can't lose a game or tell them that, you know, they lost because it hurts their feelings. You can't tell them that
1: it's the same thing, right?
8: It's
1: give a trophy to everybody.
8: Same thing.
1: Yeah.
8: Yes. And that's, to me, that's what it sounds like they're trying to do. You can be anything you want to be. I mean, God, and we all know what's right and wrong, but not everybody lives that way. But if you want to live by that way, it's your choice. But don't blame the people who want to be healthier to try to help you be healthy, like not smoking. You shouldn't smoke. Your lungs are going to be bad and whatever. So those people are, you know, against you because you're smoking. No, they're just trying to help you be better.
1: Yeah, I think most people recognize that. But the fact that we are in a political environment, you know, if you're calling somebody a fascist because they're physically fit, right? Or if you're calling your doctor a fascist because your doctor tells you to lose some weight, I understand why that would be embarrassing and why that would, you would don't want to hear that. But when you call somebody a fascist, that's not saying, hey, you hurt my feelings. That's saying you're a terrible, terrible person for telling me that.
8: But they have to blame somebody.
1: And it's true. It's blame. Yeah. And it is a way to excuse,
8: correct,
1: truth.
8: My behavior.
1: Yeah. Yeah, Julie, thanks for calling the Pastor Scott Show. 888-528-2557. 888-528-2557. So that is what is happening, is that you're about to be told that exercise is fascist. All right. That your doctor telling you that it is, that you need to lose some weight. My doctor told me to lose weight. My doctor said, you're too young for these numbers. You lose some weight. And I'll tell you what, when I lost the weight, which I did, not using the drugs. I did it by diet change. I changed my whole diet, and it can happen. I wish I would have done that earlier in life. You know, when they tell you eat your fruits and vegetables, turns out they're right about that. I was embarrassed, but I was glad. And then when I lost the weight and I came back to the doctor, the numbers are good. Things are good. I feel a lot better. And you know what? It was embarrassing. And my kids notice it. My kids still talk about it. I think my sons, Jose, you probably understand this, but the kids on their phones, they like to put silly names for their friends and things like that. You know how you put your, in your contact list. My name for that one of my kids has for me is former Peter Griffin. That's a cartoon character dad who was very overweight, the cartoon guy. And now I'm not that anymore. So I don't know how I should feel about that. I guess I like it that I'm former.
7: Me and my sister, well, she calls me fatty and I call her fatty. That's like a little thing that we have with each other. And I don't take it as an offense.
1: You know, there's an enduring way to do that, right? But obviously there are people who have experienced bullying and it's been pretty mean. But at the same time, we have to do what is right. 888-528-2557. Catherine from Pomona, welcome to the Pastor Scott Show.
9: Okay, so I guess the good advice that I took was to stop drinking socially, because I'm not a good social drinker. Uh-huh. So I stopped doing that. So that was easy.
1: That's good advice.
9: But can we talk about losing weight?
1: Yeah.
9: Okay, I am the poster child for the fat kid.
1: Hmm.
9: I watched my girlfriends eat fried burritos while I ate carrot sticks when I was in high school. Dieting all the time, not being perfect, but I know that I ate no more than a person that might weigh 150, 160 pounds, but here I am at 280. So they put me on Ozempic.
1: Yeah.
9: And they told me, it's going to help you. So I was doing 1 milligram of that a week, and I lost about 30 pounds. So my nephrologist wasn't happy with that, so he put me on 2 milligrams. So then he goes off and goes to another place, and my regular doctor says, well, you can't lose any more weight because Ozempic stops working and it helps to make you gain weight.
1: Your regular doctor said it helps you gain weight? I've never heard that.
9: Well, yeah, the regular doctor said in some cases, not all, but in some cases, some people will gain weight on Ozempic after it stops working, after you've lost your 30 pounds.
1: Oh, I see.
9: So it slows down everything and you start to gain weight again. So Robert F. or whatever his name is, Kennedy,
1: yeah,
9: saying it's easy to do this. It's not easy. In some cases, some people's bodies fight them tooth and nail,
1: yeah,
9: to be thin.
1: Well, I don't think Kennedy said it was easy. He was talking about being healthier. I don't even know what he thinks about things like Ozempic and those types of drugs, actually. He tends to not like that stuff.
9: I mean, I've always been active. I've always rode a bicycle. I've always done all of these things. My knees went. And so I was too heavy to get a knee replacement, so now I can just barely walk. But I'm still walking. I'm not in a wheelchair.
1: Mm.
9: But I just want people out there to know, yes, there's some people that eat and eat and eat and eat and eat. And yes, they will gain weight. But then there are some of us who restrict ourselves to where, you know, maybe we're not going to be 108 pounds. But we're not eating any more than an average 140, 150 pound person eats.
1: People's,
9: and we're still.
1: What do you call it? Your metabolism is different.
9: Yeah.
1: Yeah.
9: And it doesn't matter what we do.
1: But you don't think your doctor is a fascist because he wants you to try?
9: No.
1: Yeah, that's.
9: No, I don't think he's a fascist because right. he wants me to try.
1: Right.
9: But I just know that the industry and the people that criticize people who are overweight don't always know the full story.
1: Yeah, I think
9: behind
1: that
9: every
1: and,
9: person.
1: And, you know, and I think part of this discussion that we're having, because when people are just calling that crowd fascist and other things, is that they're missing an opportunity, actually, maybe to address those things that I think would be much better for our culture to address and to talk about the different struggles. And it's hard, you know. Like I told you at the beginning, I have a brownie and I gained 6 pounds. I don't know why that is. I wish that wasn't true
9: yeah.
1: because I like those things. But, yeah. I've had to learn that, bread, potatoes, those things, they kill me. I don't understand it. And it's
9: yeah.
1: hard because I love both. I could eat both of those all day long.
9: You just don't eat them.
1: I have to
9: you
1: not.
9: Just don't eat them.
1: Yeah. I just can't
9: yeah.
1: eat them. It's just, I mean, I do, but, I shouldn't. I really appreciate
9: yeah.
1: you calling and sharing that, because I know there's a lot of people, you know, this is a hard discussion. Because, it's hard for a lot of people, and some people have gone through some pretty mean things. Things that people say to them and, other stuff. And that none of that should be there. So Catherine, I really appreciate you calling in today in the Pastor Scott Show. 888-528-2557, 888-528-2557. You know, one of the things I think that we miss is here we have ideology, okay, that's underneath us, and it makes it so we can't talk about those things. Ideology should never trump what, you know, you can actually learn or observe. But it definitely shouldn't change what human worth is. A person with cancer isn't worth less as a person because he's got cancer. A disabled person isn't worth less because she's disabled. An athlete is not morally superior because he's fit. An obese person isn't less valuable because obesity carries health risks with it. You don't need to deny biology in order to establish dignity. That's really important. And I think for, you know, us as believers, when we talk about these things, we have people with ideologies coming even left and the right. David, I won't get to your call, but David wants to say, compares the issue to anti-vaxxers or stuff. You know, if you're heading towards anti-vax, that position on different things, if it's ideology that is leading you there and not science or experience, that's the same thing as the other side of it, saying, hey, it must be capitalism that's making you think that people ought to lose weight. We have to be very compassionate towards people, but we also need to be good listeners. And when somebody gives us advice about our health, especially if it's coming from your doctor, you can get a second opinion. I highly recommend second opinions. They are very, very helpful. But often you get a second opinion and it's the same as the first. Now you just have, you know, a better thought. It's important to really listen, because there are things that it's not judgment when people love you and they say, I want you to be more healthy. Or like our friend Richie, whose wife said, stop riding your motorcycle 120 miles an hour. Right? That's good advice. It's the right advice, and there is a benefit to following that. So I would encourage you, we live in a time where everybody's sensitive and we get our feelings hurt. The issue is not to lash out and call someone a fascist or an oppressor somehow because they said something we didn't like. We should listen to what they say. Maybe we want to reject it, and maybe we're right. Good for doing that. But maybe we can listen. The Bible talks to us all the time about good advisors and listening to those people. It helps us make wise decisions. All right. Anyway, David, call back with that on Friday if you'd like to. 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
10: 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We are praying for one another here. Hey, I am Katie Evans. Thanks so much for tuning in and joining me. And if you've got a prayer request or you want to join me in being a prayer warrior, well, there is one. It's a one-stop shop, really. 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It's going to redirect you to Crosswalk. You're going to be praying for others, and you're going to submit your own prayer request as well. Like D, we are praying for D, who has got some advanced cancer. It was spreading, you know, but she's been doing a lot of treatments. She's got some chemotherapy. She's got some other things going on alongside that, and she is fighting. She is fighting hard. We're praying for Dee, for her family who are there supporting her, and her doctors and medical team that are working on her, working with her. And we are praying that the Lord will touch her with healing hands, touch those doctors, and really bring Dee through this difficult time. And we can pray for you as well. Just go to the station website and enter the keyword prayer.
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18: Ronald Reagan understood that preserving liberty required more than defending it. It had to be taught. In his 1989 farewell address, Reagan warned America about the danger of losing its national memory. If we forget what we did, we won't know who we are. Reagan understood that a free nation cannot preserve principles its people no longer understand. Every generation must learn why America's freedoms matter, understand the sacrifices that secured them, and accept the responsibilities that come with self-government. Liberty cannot be simply inherited. It must be intentionally passed from one generation to the next. Because when we fail to teach the meaning of freedom, we eventually lose the will to preserve it. So, are we preparing the next generation merely to inherit liberty, or teaching them why it is worth preserving?
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22: Lord, may the assassination of Charlie Kirk be a turning point. 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As always, thank you for your notes of encouragement, financial support, and lifting us up in prayer. It's been 1 year since Christian and conservative Charlie Kirk was assassinated during a question and answer event at Utah Valley University. Today's program is a re-airing of the broadcast that first aired just days after his murder. Pastor Travis Allen of Grace Church in Greeley, Colorado was our guest. As God's providence would have it, Pastor Travis is also the featured guest at the Christian Worldview Speakers Series event being held this weekend in Minnesota. Here's last year's program titled, Lord, May the Assassination of Charlie Kirk Be a Turning Point. In our country today, there is no shortage of violent acts that just shock the senses. Wednesday of this week, Charlie Kirk, founder and president of Turning Point USA, which is a conservative organization on high school and college campuses, who is perhaps the most influential conservative leader in the country, aside from President Trump, was assassinated by a sniper as he spoke at an event at Utah Valley University. Charlie Kirk was married and the father of two young children. He was just 31 years old. Kirk was known for his sharp intellect, his determination, leadership, and articulate, persuasive, and bold debate style. At his events on college campuses, he would answer questions from everyone, even those who vehemently opposed his views. Here's a sample of one of his debate forums where a man asserts that our country was founded on common law, which is based on judicial decisions, rather than natural law, which is moral principle established by God. This is vintage Charlie Kirk with overwhelming facts.
23: Our country was founded on common law because the Declaration only refers to God four times. The Constitution doesn't refer to God at all, and it only articulates the structure of government.
24: So first of all, remember that we were a collection of states and colonies, and you need to read the state constitutions before anything else. 13 out of 13 required a declaration of faith. In almost every single one of the original state constitutions, they had, I profess Lord and Jesus Christ as my Lord and Savior. Secondly, 55 out of 56 of the original signers of the declaration were Bible-believing, church-attending Christians. You asked about common law. Well, let's go to three principles of common law. Presumption of innocence, due process, and jury of your peers. All three are biblical principles. So, and all wrapped into the ultimate biblical principle that you shall not favor justice if you are rich or poor, which is in Leviticus 19, which is the idea of blind justice, which is incorporated also in the New Testament ideal. Neither slave nor Greek nor Jew, you are all one in Jesus Christ, which is the idea of human equality. These are all biblical ideas, but more importantly than that, they say that God was only mentioned four times in the Declaration of Independence. Well, that's a big deal. John Adams famously said the Constitution was only written for a moral and religious people. It was wholly inadequate for the people of any other. The body politic of America was so Christian that our form and structure of government was built for the people that believed in Christ our Lord. One of the reasons we're living through a constitutional crisis is that we no longer have a Christian nation, but we have a Christian form of government, and they're incompatible. So you cannot have liberty if you do not have a Christian population.
22: Now, I don't know too much about Charlie Kirk's background and the key influences in his life,
2: but this is a highly intelligent man who never graduated from college, by the way, but knows his facts. But it wasn't just about things pertaining to country. Charlie Kirk was also known for being a forthright Christian who boldly proclaimed the gospel of Jesus Christ. Here he is answering a question about why he is a Christian.
3: You a Christian?
4: Very, very much so.
3: Like, why is that exactly?
4: Oh, Jesus saved my life. I'm a sinner. Gave my life to Christ. Most important decision I ever made.
3: So you believe the Bible is real?
4: Yes, like, I believe the Bible is true and real.
3: Yeah. Why is that?
4: Well, I could give you the technical answer. There's never been an archaeological discovery that has contradicted the truth of the Bible. And then, of course, the wisdom. There's not a truth of the Bible that if you apply to your life does not improve dramatically. And then finally, we have the most accurate and transparent, historically robust account that one can have of the most important figure ever to live in the history of the world, Jesus of Nazareth. And the resurrection is the pinpoint of my belief that Jesus did rise from the grave so that we may live.
3: What makes Christian mythology real?
4: So that's not mythology, but that is theology. If Genesis 1:1 and the resurrection is true, anything in the Bible is possible. You're looking at the greatest miracle. The greatest miracle is creation. And then the fact that Jesus rose from the dead. I say, how do you know that Jesus rose from the dead? Well, show me another historical piece of a story where so many people willingly died a brutal death for a lie. Every single person around him had everything to lose, and yet they went to the absolute death, from Paul to Peter to the half-brother of James, saying that Jesus is Lord, Jesus rose from the dead. Not to mention, if you were going to fake a story, you would not use female witnesses in the ancient world. In the scriptures, it said that the women were the first one to see Jesus Christ. If you're trying to fake a story, you would never do that.

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2: Empathy is hurting our society.
3: I'm just really glad Charlie Kirk just got himself shot, because he's right. Empathy is dangerous to society. So no one should give a that he's dead. All I'm doing is using his words. You can't be mad at me for using his words.
4: I think
3: empathy is a new wave thing, and it's very problematic. You right. No empathy for you. Zero.
2: Pretty shocking, huh? This reveals not just a divide in our country, but a dark and wicked deception that has hardened the hearts of too many. In a country with freedom of religion and speech in our Constitution, no one should be assassinated for their viewpoints. But to the modern left, to disagree with them is to be a danger in need of silencing. Charlie Kirk has now been silenced from speaking in this life, but he has no doubt inspired a generation to stand up for their Christian and conservative beliefs. Today in the program, Travis Allen, pastor of Grace Church in Greeley, Colorado, joins us to discuss several aspects surrounding the murder of Charlie Kirk. Travis, thank you for coming on the program today. We weren't expecting to talk this week, but after the very tragic and sad incident with the murder of Charlie Kirk, this political assassination that took place this week, I think it's important to think through and process this from a biblical worldview, what has gone on not only with this incident, but what is taking place in our country as well. So thank you for coming on the program. I want to start out by reading a tweet by a man named Benjamin Shetler, and I don't know him, but he wrote quite an interesting post here. He said, "The popularity of Charlie Kirk among young people is partly due to the silence of American pastors. Generation Z listened to Charlie because he told them the truth about the issues they were facing. He taught them how to answer the tough questions, and he kindly gave the truth. Pastors stopped doing this. For the entire lifetime of Gen Z, the attitude toward culture by most church leaders has been to huddle in the corner, say nothing about big issues, and hope that silence will attract people to Jesus. Gen Z needed more, and Charlie gave it to them every single day. Charlie was a treasure who resisted the lie that silence will win people to the truth. I hope in his death, many will see the light and change." So Travis, what was it about Charlie Kirk? Of course, he was well known for leading Turning Point USA, a conservative political organization, and did a lot of work on college campuses. I think you could say, without exaggerating too much, that Charlie Kirk and his work on the young vote in this last election was a big contributing factor to President Trump getting reelected. Charlie Kirk was also a professing, outspoken believer in Jesus Christ as well. But what was it about him that made him so unique and influential as a conservative and a Christian? And do you think that Benjamin Shetler's assessment that the popularity of Charlie Kirk is because the church has been silent on many of these issues that Charlie Kirk was talking about?
5: First of all, David, thank you for having me on. It's a dark and sad and tragic reason that we're talking again, but I am grateful to have an opportunity to speak to it. With regard to Charlie Kirk, I couldn't really add to the accolades that people have spoken about him already, and many people who know him very well speak to his character. And obviously, he's this young, intellectually bright, articulate, quick-witted, rising star. Started Turning Point USA, I believe, when he was 18. That's pretty remarkable, and has been going strong for, you know, he's 31 at his death. It's a remarkable young man, remarkable mind. And there were, I think, predictions that he might be the governor of Arizona one day and even the president of the United States. I have no doubt that he had the capacity to do that. But I think that what really gave

0: power to that engine is that his positions were defensible, and not merely because they were conservative positions, but because they were conservatism grounded in Christian truth. The fact that he became a Christian, and I don't know exactly what his testimony is, but I don't believe he was raised a Christian, but he became a Christian. And the fact that he had the power of deep conviction and belief in the truth, it's as if he came to the Bible and said, hey, why aren't we thinking like this? Why aren't we speaking like this? Why aren't we living like this, doing this? And when he went out into the public square and just spoke the way the Bible speaks and expected that people should line up with it and under it and see its wisdom and see righteousness and how that should affect our politics, how that should affect the culture, I think that's what really made him stand out. The fact that he emerged from Gen Z, being among them, being one of them, I think is what gave him a lot of credibility speaking to his own generation. So you could say maybe a prophet from his generation speaking to his generation, so to speak, a prophet in quotes there. Regarding the second part of your question about the accuracy of this man's critique against pastors, I do think that there is a lot that popularly are called churches, people who are popularly called pastors, that have no right to the title. And so because that has been dominant on the, and I'll just say the conservative landscape and even the evangelical landscape, that there are men and women who have ascended into pulpits who have no right to be there, and many organizations or institutions or gatherings called churches that are not true churches biblically, I think it makes perfect sense that there are a lot of Gen Zers and many other people who are crying out for answers. They're crying out for truth and understanding. I'm not sure if that's who this man is kind of laying the charge against. He may be painting with too broad of a brush, because it's a pretty complex problem, and summing it up with a simplistic portrayal of most church leaders have huddled in the corner saying nothing about big issues, hoping silence attract people to Jesus. Again, maybe among spineless men who are known for being nice and non-controversial, getting people to attend and stay in their churches, maybe there's some merit to that charge. But among thoughtful, conscientious, God-fearing, Bible-believing pastor, theologian, warriors that I know, you know, and those that we stay near to, they're dedicated to shepherd the flock of Jesus Christ. They're dedicated to doing pastoral ministry, Christ's will in Christ's way. So that means, contrary to the demands that Gen Zers and others, those who expect a pastor to express a public opinion about every single thing that comes across a social media feed, true pastors are doing different work. They're keeping their head down in the text, in the books, and shepherding people, ministering to needs. They're speaking truth. They're just doing it a lot of times in a very quiet way, because they're focused on their own congregation, their own flock. They've got the long view in mind. They preach timeless truths to God's people. They trust the Spirit of God to do an invisible work. So I think we want to be careful that we don't try to condemn all pastors. I think there are some very good pastors out there doing a very good work, but they're not always seen and known. Unlike a man like Charlie Kirk. Charlie Kirk, and he's like every Christian in every field, in every profession. Charlie Kirk is a man who needed faithful pastors in his life who weren't chasing every fad, who were not trying to answer every question that came across a social media feed, in order to be most effective to train Charlie Kirk and other people to think biblically, doctrinally, theologically, and inform his own efforts to address the culture with such insightful and incisive critique. So when pastors do their jobs, men like Charlie Kirk emerge, and they have a specific role that pastors don't have. So I think that we don't want to contrast pastors with Charlie Kirk. He's a special mind and a special man that was raised up for a special purpose. And that's God's prerogative and God's doing. So I rejoice in a man like Charlie Kirk, and I rejoice in faithful pastors. I do want to see pastors continuing to mine the truth of Scripture and dig out those truths and bring them to bear and help all people, young and old, to think biblically about everything, about their lives, about their times, about the culture, and answer hard questions.
1: Travis Allen, pastor of Grace Church in Greeley, Colorado, is our guest today. 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I'm David Wheaton, and you are listening to the Christian Worldview Radio Program. 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Theo is a 15-episode video series addressing key doctrines of the faith that is a must-see for children and adults. 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That's 1-888-646-2233 or thechristianworldview.org. 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I'm David Wheaton. 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Our topic today is, Lord, may the assassination of Charlie Kirk be a turning point. And our guest is Travis Allen, pastor of Grace Church in Greeley, Colorado. Travis, one thing that has been just gut-wrenching and shocking, I guess is the way I would describe it, is how much celebration there has been online, TikTok videos, even on X and another social media platform called Blueski. That's a lot of left-wing people over there. Here's just a short compilation of what that sounds like.
2: Charlie Kirk just got put down like a dog in Utah, and I could not be happier.
3: I do not, and I will not ever feel bad when bad people get what the they deserve.
4: Charlie Kirk got shot? That's awful. That's so sad. Hope he recovers well.
5: I just heard that someone shot Charlie Kirk. Dang it. Shucks. Thoughts and prayers.
1: You know, Travis, I debated whether to air audio of these sinful mockers, but I thought it was important to actually hear them in their own words. But it wasn't just videos. It's what people have been writing online as well. Here's one quote. Whoever shot Charlie Kirk, thank you, with an exclamation point. Bleeding from the neck, laughing my blank off. Or another person wrote online, this is what my teacher said this morning about Charlie Kirk's assassination. Not sure if this is college or high school or what, but this is what the teacher said reportedly by this post. Quote, he wasn't a tolerant individual, Charlie Kirk. At the end of the day, if you live by the sword, you might as well be killed by the sword. In other words, Charlie Kirk's rhetoric and being strong and having convictions, he deserved what he had coming to him. Or here's one from a Muslim said, Charlie Kirk, an enemy of Islam, was assassinated. May he burn in hell for eternity. Following up on that, Travis, there was a post by a man named Josh Howerton. He said, political violence is a feature, not a bug, of progressivism. And he explains what that means, because progressivism is built on top of a critical theory lens that sees the world through oppressed versus oppressor categories rather than a Christian theology lens of right versus wrong. It trains people to see opponents not as mistaken, but as evil oppressors. And he said, if you believe someone is mistaken, you try to persuade them. That's what Charlie Kirk did. If you believe someone is an evil oppressor, literally Hitler, fascist, existential threat to democracy, virtually everything and everyone is racist except for them, of course, you will then feel a moral obligation to stop them. And then he closes by saying, this is why there is radically disproportionate violence emerging on the left. And so that's why I titled our segments today, this wasn't a senseless murder, as the media will often say, but it was rather a purposeful murder that came from their worldview that sees having a moral obligation to stop a fascist or a Hitler like Charlie Kirk. This widespread celebration, Travis, of Charlie Kirk's death, can you just explain where this kind of thing stems from, that there are no breaks inside of people anymore? Like, I shouldn't say that, shouldn't even think that.
0: What's interesting, you read the quote from the Muslim who said, Charlie Kirk, an enemy of Islam, was assassinated, and then this, may he burn in hell for eternity. Why would someone say that? May he burn in hell for eternity. Whoever posted that is a believer of sin of some sort, is a believer in judgment of some sort. He believes that there is such thing as truth and error. He believes in such things as sin and righteousness. He's got a warped perspective, obviously. But he does believe that truth and ideas have consequences. I think that it is true that truth and righteousness, these things matter, and there is a dividing line. The Bible says you were dead in your transgressions and sins in which you formerly walked, and then this, according to the course of this world, and then according to the ruler of the power of the air, the spirit that's now working in the sons of disobedience. You know what Paul's saying about the people of the world? They are walking according to Satan. They are animated and breathing in and breathing out the spirit that's now working in the sons of disobedience. That's the devil. Jesus said about many of the political and religious leaders of his generation, said it directly to them, as a matter of fact, John 8:44, you are of your father the devil, and you want to do the desires of your father. He's a murderer from the beginning, doesn't stand in the truth because there's no truth in him. Whenever he speaks a lie, he speaks from his own nature, for he's a liar and the father of lies. If anybody saw things more clearly than Jesus Christ, I don't know who that is. The Apostle Paul, as an apostle of Jesus Christ, he saw the human condition clearly. He saw that some are on the side of God and others are on the side of Satan. And yet, Jesus, when he spoke to these vile religious leaders, these vile political leaders, he tried to win them through his love, telling the truth, preaching the gospel, confronting them. I see Charlie Kirk trying to pattern himself after Jesus Christ in speaking to people that are following wicked, vile ideologies that do come, as Paul speaks of them in 2 Timothy, they are doctrines of demons. They're being influenced by the evil one, their father, the devil, who was a murderer from the beginning and a liar. Paul saw that clearly. Jesus sees that clearly. I think that Muslim that wrote against Charlie Kirk, he's on the completely opposite side, and he's willing to do violence against those who don't follow what he thinks the truth is. But Christians, we're called to follow our Lord and Savior, Jesus Christ. We're called to tell the truth about the human condition, that sinners are underneath a delusion that comes from demons and demonic teaching. And yet we are to treat our opponents, we're to treat those who are under that influence, knowing that we ourselves have come out of that by God's grace. We're to treat people with kindness. We're to treat them with love. And we're to win them by preaching the gospel to them.
1: Well said. And again, I don't know if listeners want to go looking around online for some of these videos, but it's just truly shocking.
0: Absolutely vile, isn't it?
1: The darkness of the human heart when it hasn't been transformed by Christ. Travis Allen is our guest today here on the program, talking about the murder of Charlie Kirk. Now, beyond just political assassinations, and we don't exactly know that was at work here, Charlie Kirk, but I think it's very, very likely that it was. There have been other recent shocking murders in this country from those who side with the left. And yes, I know, I'm sure there's some murders that are right-wing motivated as well, but just recently, there have been so many with political motivations from the left, like the healthcare executive in New York who was just shot dead on the street by someone who didn't like the big healthcare industry. And the young couple who were Jewish believers who worked for the Israeli embassy in Washington, D.C. were shot dead as well from someone who was likely, you know, against Israel and pro-Hamas or something. The Catholic school shooting just took place recently here in Minneapolis. It was by a so-called transgender person who's on the left. Travis, you probably saw this recent murder that has come to light in North Carolina, where this Ukrainian woman, she had come here from Ukraine to start a new life here. She was just sitting on a train and just looking at her phone, and the man behind her just gets up and stabs her to death, just for no impetus at all. Someone who'd been released because of left-wing criminal policies, I think like 14 times or something. He's out on the streets. And then we get to Charlie Kirk, and as I mentioned, I think it's very likely that this is a politically motivated assassination. So what does this say, Travis, about what our society has become? Despite the fact that we have a president who is at least trying to restore some form of law and order and close the borders from illegal immigration and be more friendly toward traditional values of America, what does it say about where we are now?
0: It's a very sad commentary on where we are. It is always, every time we see it, it's shocking. All those instances you mentioned of the murderous violence that we see. In fact, it just seems that school shootings are happening almost on a weekly basis. They're almost like the weather report these days. They go in one ear, out the other ear, and we're hardly even shocked anymore. I remember when the Columbine shooting happened here in Colorado, that we were aghast, as we should be. But now it's become so commonplace on the day of Charlie Kirk's murder that there was a shooting at the Evergreen High School here in Colorado. Number of students were injured, but it just was completely eclipsed in other stories. It's just become so commonplace. So what does it say about our society? We're desperately sick. It's Isaiah's commentary. We are desperately sick from the head to the soles of our feet. We are in bad, bad shape. So it's shocking every time it happens, but it's actually, when we look back over our more recent history, the last 50, 60, 70 years, it's hardly surprising. This is what Paul scoped out in Romans chapter 1, as God gives over a society to its sin. Evil has been progressing in this country for decades with no-fault divorce, infidelity, covenant breaking. When you break the covenant with your wife and you do violence to that covenant, that agreement before God, you won't hold anything to be sacred. You commit sexual immorality. God then hands over, Romans chapter 1, gives them over in the lust of their hearts to impurity. Then when they don't repent, he gives them over to dishonorable passions. They're females exchanging natural function for that which is unnatural. In the same way also, males abandoning the natural function of the female, burning their desire toward one another. Males with male committing indecent acts, receiving in their own persons the due penalty of their error. When they don't repent from there, God hands them over again. When they don't see fit to acknowledge God, Romans 1:28, God gives them over to an unfit mind to do those things which are not proper. And it goes on to just describe basically what's daily news in our country. Now we see the transgender ideology. It's just absolutely backwards in people acting on what's totally strange. It's dehumanizing and it does violence to humanity itself. It is a death culture that we've embraced. And I think now that you have a president who is trying to restore some law and order, he's trying to close borders, he's trying to restore order on the streets of our left-run cities. Well, they're not run anymore. They're being run by the criminals. But when our president steps in and tries to stop that, it's no wonder that there's going to be violence and opposition to his resisting evil. That's what resistance to evil looks like, is people breaking out against the law.
1: Travis, you mentioned the transgender issue, and it's being reported in this murder assassination of Charlie Kirk that the assassin had messages of pro-transgender on his ammunition. And this is in following with other cases, Covenant School, I think it was in Tennessee, the one here in Minneapolis. There have been a lot of murders committed by those who consider themselves transgender, which of course no one is transgender. They're the sex God made them, but they're in this mental state of confusion. Here's a short clip of a trans influencer, a man dressed as a woman.
6: The sympathy for Charlie Kirk is f***ing weird. There seems to be this weird emphasis on taking the moral high ground and that you are somehow a better person if you're like, ugh, I feel bad for his family. This is the world he wanted and the world he was building. This is a white supremacist who wanted both of us dead. He was shot in the middle of saying something transphobic about trans people. And yet you want to have sympathy for him. You don't have to like violence, but I'm confused as to how you thought the revolution was going to be magically bloodless.
1: Travis, what is it about trans ideology that appears to be more willing to commit violence than other members of the sexual perversity movement like homosexuals or lesbians?
0: Going back to the homosexual lesbian mindset as well, that's also doing violence against God's sacred institution of marriage. And Paul says they receive in their own persons the due penalty of their error. Some people think that that has to do with disease that comes along with the AIDS epidemic and things like that. And that there may be some of that there, but I think they're receiving the due penalty for their homosexuality. It has to do with just the completely wrecked soul, the wrecked life of a homosexual. It's not only the vileness of the act itself, but it's what it does to the heart. It's what it does to the soul. It just completely hollows them out. They're not happy. Gay is the worst misnomer to apply to a homosexual ever because they are not happy in any way. But I think when it comes to the transgenderism, that just takes that homosexual ideology down another step in the path of rebellion against God. And it goes so far among those who pursue the transgenderist ideology that they not only deny natural categories that God designed into the fabric of creation, you know, like the male-female binary that you see in every species, they're willing to act on that ideology. So they do violence to their own bodies by chemical castration or surgical castration and mutilation. So if their own bodies will not stay the madness and stay the hand of their violence, and they'll do violence against themselves, and they'll do violence against children to pursue this ideology, what prevents them from perpetrating violence against others? What prevents them from shooting a bullet at Charlie Kirk? Nothing. They are wrecked inside. They have no regard any longer to humanity, though they are created in God's image, and they are image bearers no matter what they do to themselves. They've lost that sense. And so that takes away so much restraint. And they are basically willing to destroy themselves and willing to burn the world down with them.
1: Yeah, I think that word restraint is a good one. There's not much restraint left in our society today. Again, Travis Allen is our guest, the pastor of Grace Church in Greeley, Colorado. We need to take a short break to tell you about some ministry resources and updates. Next, I'll ask Travis if rhetoric by politicians, media, and social media on the left is inspiring these acts of violence, and how Christians should think and respond to all of this. 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Our topic today is, Lord, may the assassination of Charlie Kirk be a turning point. And our guest is Travis Allen, pastor of Grace Church in Greeley, Colorado. Travis, politicians, the mainstream media, and particularly social media, there's so much vilification of those who have conservative or right-wing values, beliefs. And it goes back the other way as well, too, but I just think it's way stronger on the left toward against the right. And many are saying that this vilification is not only dividing the country, but it's also contributing to these violent acts. Do you think that's the case? Just talking about violence actually leads to something like what happened to Charlie Kirk?
0: I think people have been very irresponsible with their words, yes. And I do think that words are powerful. Words convey ideas. They carry ideas and they influence people to follow ideas. And those ideas can either be good or bad. They're righteous or unrighteous, evil and wicked ideas. And there's so much of that. Those who are irresponsible about their language, uncareful about their speech, some of them are empty heads, and they just want to be voted in. So they'll say whatever they think is popular, no conviction of their own. They become pawns then. They're just empty vessels to do the bidding of more nefarious forces, whether human or angelic, you know, demons love to fill an empty vessel and use that vessel for their purposes. So, yeah, I think that people uncareful with their speech, it's going to have an effect. And it shows up in society, in culture. We need to be very careful stewards of our words. Paul tells us in Ephesians chapter 4, let no unwholesome word proceed from your mouth. And the word for unwholesome there is a word that can portray like the effect of acid as it works through a metal and destroys it. It can refer to something that degrades and decays something. So it's not just swear words, but it's an unedifying or breaking down kind of a word. Don't let any of those proceed from your mouth, Paul says. But instead, here's how we're to use our mouths. Only such a word is as good for building up what is needed so that it will give grace to those who hear. That's not just Christians who have that command given to them. That's God's expectation of all people. The mouth that he gave us, he didn't give us to use it autonomously, however we want to. Our mouth is to be an instrument of righteousness, to do his will. So we're not to use our mouth to degrade, to tear down, to disintegrate, to act like corrosive in society. And many people are using their mouths and their keyboards in exactly that way. Instead, we're to use our mouths in a targeted way and our words in a targeted way to build people up. Our mouths are to be vehicles of the grace of God to other people. If our society could just grab onto that concept and pursue that concept, that's radical change everywhere, instantaneously.
1: Yeah, you're right. Pastor Travis Allen from Grace Church in Greeley, Colorado, joins us today. Final question for you, Travis. We'd just like to get a pastoral exhortation to close our conversation. What is the wrong response to this assassination of Charlie Kirk by Christians in the church? What shouldn't Christians be thinking or doing at this point? conversely, what is the right response? What should Christians in the church be thinking and doing in this moment? And perhaps when you finish answering that, you could just close our time with a brief word of prayer for the family of Charlie Kirk and just our nation broadly.
0: Let me start with what I think the right response is, because Paul says this. Our right response to this reprehensible, vile evil that's taken the life of this fantastic young man and robbed his children of their father, robbed his wife, Erica, of her husband. It's evil. And our righteous response to this is righteous indignation and righteous anger. In fact, Paul commands us to that very thing in Ephesians 4:26. He says, be angry. We're not to be indifferent to evil and injustice. We're not to be dispassionate about it. We're not to take some academic posture in reaction to these clear manifestations of evil and speak as if we're talking about a science experiment or something. We're to speak clearly about it. We're to speak clearly against it and oppose it and confront it. I think the right response and right thought of Christians and all people ought to be to support and fund and encourage law enforcement, military, all those institutions God has given in the government to restrain evil and punish evildoers. And anybody who's in power who tries to resist the God-designed purpose of government, we've got to remove those people through the legislative process, not with violence, but with the legislative process. But Paul doesn't leave it there, be angry. He goes on to tell us what to do with our anger or what not to do. He says, be angry and yet do not sin. Do not let the sun go down on your anger and do not give the devil an opportunity. James 1:20 follows up with he says, the anger of man does not achieve the righteousness of God. So we need to be very careful that when we are righteously indignant, if that festers and we don't think about our anger righteously, it will turn into giving the devil a foothold in our hearts. And then that festers and it becomes merely the anger of man, not a righteous indignation. And that does not achieve the righteous purposes of God. So we can't let the sun go down our anger, meaning we can't continue to brood and to let it stew inside of us and let a root of bitterness grow. We need to take our anger to God in prayer. And then we need to act out of that righteous indignation and be a means of God's answer to our prayers by getting up from our knees and praying, and then turn to love our enemies and pray for those who persecute and bless and do not curse. The antidote to human sin and the answer to wickedness and depravity, the remedy to all evil, the rescue from God's just wrath for all sins. There's one answer to all of that. It's the love and the gospel of Jesus Christ.
1: Amen.
0: All of us have sinned and fallen short of the glory of God. Every single one of us has the potential in our hearts to do exactly what that assassin did to Charlie Kirk. It's just given the right opportunity, we're a number of steps away from committing the same kinds of heinous acts, because it's in every human heart. We all have anger. We all have lust. We all have covetousness. We all have greed and fear and unbelief and pride and jealousy, envy. We all have these sins in us. And given the right set of circumstances, the right opportunity and the right festering, that stuff comes out. And God justly condemns that to hell. Any sin against his holiness is a sin that merits eternal hell, because we sin against an eternal one, an infinite person. The only just punishment for sinning against an infinite person is an infinite penalty, and that's the penalty of hell. God gave his one and only son, the beloved Lord Jesus Christ, to live a perfect life that we could not live, and then to die the death that we deserve, to take our sins on himself, so that anybody who believes will have their sin forgiven in the death of Jesus Christ for our sins on the cross. God poured out his wrath on him. He absorbed it for us so that he could take our sins on himself, forgive us of our sins, and then cover us in his righteousness, reconcile us to God, and make us whole. That's what that assassin needs. That's what Charlie Kirk needed. That's what Charlie Kirk preached. So that's exactly what we've got to share with the world, and we have to do it boldly, I think, as Charlie Kirk tried to model. He tried to be respectful in speaking to people, but straightforward and fearless because he believed the truth. I think we have to do the same thing.
1: Yeah. Thank you, Travis, for explaining that so well and for reminding us that sharing the gospel as the only solution to the wickedness in our hearts. Travis, could you just close us our conversation today in just a word of prayer for the Kirk family and for the country at large?
0: Yeah, I'd be delighted to. Our Father, we thank you that you are sovereign and in complete control of all things. We know that the death of Charlie Kirk did not take you by surprise, but instead you called your servant home. And what is a blessing for him, and to be absent from the body is to be present with the Lord. And what is a blessing for him is sorrow for his family, his dear wife, Erica, his children, his two young children. They are going to feel this loss. They will always miss him. And we just ask that you would comfort them with the comfort of Christ and your word. Surround her and the family with family, loving Christians, their church. Please minister to them through many vehicles of your grace around them and restore them, Lord. Our hearts are breaking for them, just us having wives of our own, kids of our own. We know what this must be like. We can imagine it. So we just ask that you would comfort them. And Lord, if it be your will that you would stay the violence in our country, we know that it may become more severe and more, just as David was reading, some of those tragic leftist evil responses to the death of Charlie Kirk. It's just unconscionable how anybody could think that way, and yet they do. And we know that those people need Christ so desperately. We just ask that you would bring salvation to many through the death of this man. And we pray that you would sanctify your church, and that your church, you know, Christians would stand up and be strong and bold, that this would cause many Charlie Kirks to rise up and to be able to speak so that they are more numerous than the assassins that would try to take them out. We just ask that you would raise up your church, strengthen it, help Christians to be bold, joyful witnesses to the truth of the gospel of Jesus Christ. Because it's in Christ and Christ alone that we can be saved. But we do pray, Father, just in a practical way, that you would stay the hand of violence in this country, that you would restore law and order and give us a season of rest and peace and prosperity so that we could make hay while the sun is shining and bring the gospel to many, many more. We want to see the preservation of life and not the degrading of the image of God in humanity that brings sorrow to our hearts. Father, we want to see you glorified. And you are glorified most when Christ is exalted and honored. We love you and thank you in Jesus' name. Amen.
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0: Thank you, my brother. 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
1: Travis is such an insightful guest. 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You can listen to his sermons or subscribe to his Pillar of Truth podcast. We titled the program today, Lord, May the Assassination of Charlie Kirk Be a Turning Point. That, of course, is playing on the name of the organization he founded. But we do need a turn in this country. Repentance is turning away from sin and turning to God. And that's exactly what we need. Otherwise, there's going to be even greater division and violence. Now, very interesting. Charlie Kirk was asked the following question, and notice his immediate answer about the most important turning point in one's life.
7: I have 30 seconds left to live. I'm dying from a gunshot wound. But what would you actually want to tell me if I have 30 seconds left to live?
8: In 30 seconds, you're about to meet eternal judgment. And so you got 10 seconds left, you're dying from a gunshot wound. And there's only one way that you can get bailed out of that. And it's not all the good things you did or the moral scorecard. It's whether or not you have Jesus Christ as your Lord and Savior.
9: Amen.
8: And that's the only thing that's going to matter.
10: How do you want to hear?
8: If I die?
10: I want to be
8: remembered for courage for my faith. That would be the most important thing to me.
1: After Charlie Kirk was shot in the neck, I don't think he had 30 seconds, but he didn't need it. He didn't know he was going to die that day, but he was ready to die because he had repented of his sin and trusted in Christ as his Savior. He knew and believed the gospel.
9: I don't know if you know this, but everyone dies. It's important to remind yourself of that. That you face God, the judge, and he's going to list everything you did wrong in your life. For those of you that have not given your life to Christ, I could tell you it is the most freeing, liberating thing that a human being can possibly do. The most important thing that you can do.
1: The assassin may have ended Charlie Kirk's relatively short earthly life, but his eternal life in heaven has just started, and he is alive and safe in the presence of his Savior, the Lord Jesus Christ. You too can have that assurance when you repent and put your faith in Christ. The Apostle Paul said in his letter to the Philippians, "For to me, to live is Christ, and to die is gain." 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
11: 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I was on a walk with my sweet girl Buttercup the other day, and I found something on the ground. Now, hey, I'm Katie Evans, but I have found a lot of things. One week, I was finding a bunch of change all over, not in like the same spot, but just we were on our walk in various spots. I've found some stickers on walks before. I have found books. You know, sometimes there are good stuff out there that people put out on trash day. But this time I found a copy of Ratatouille sitting next to a dumpster, so I don't know if it was supposed to be there. And a copy of Ratatouille the movie, the Pixar movie. The rat, you know, not a like plateful of Ratatouille, the food. So I took that home. I haven't tested out if the DVD works. It was still in the case, but hey, free DVD. So that might be the funniest thing, maybe the strangest thing I've found while out on a walk, walking my sweet girl Buttercup. Maybe it's a sign that she and I need to have a movie night, watch some Ratatouille. It's a good one. It's not my favorite Pixar movie, but definitely it is a good one. It's silly, it's good, and man, do they make that rat cooking, oh, they make that food look so good.
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16: Ronald Reagan understood that preserving liberty required more than defending it. It had to be taught. In his 1989 farewell address, Reagan warned America about the danger of losing its national memory. If we forget what we did, we won't know who we are. Reagan understood that a free nation cannot preserve principles its people no longer understand. Every generation must learn why America's freedoms matter, understand the sacrifices that secured them, and accept the responsibilities that come with self-government. Liberty cannot be simply inherited. It must be intentionally passed from one generation to the next. Because when we fail to teach the meaning of freedom, we eventually lose the will to preserve it. So, are we preparing the next generation merely to inherit liberty, or teaching them why it is worth preserving?
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19: Hi, everybody. I'm Pastor Scott Furrow. Welcome to a Pastor Scott Show Extra. I'll tell you what, when I became a senior pastor of a church, one of the first things that I had to do was take a look at the technology. The church I was at was almost 150 years old when I took over there, and some of the technology they were using was 150 years old. Although the building was relatively new, but there was apparently a lot of discussion about what should be installed in the new technology and gadgets, and they just didn't do it. And I knew that was a big problem, and we took care of that over some time, but it was a big deal. And with me is a guest who I'm really excited that you're going to get to know. His name is Keith Odom, and he is the visionary behind the Church and Technology Summit. That's coming up right here in Los Angeles in October, October 5th to October 8th, 3 days. And begins at 6 p.m. on October 5th. It's at the Hilton Los Angeles Airport right here in Los Angeles. Keith Odom, welcome to the Pastor Scott Show.
20: Thank you. It is certainly my honor to be with you on this today.
19: Hey, it's great to have you here. And people can get their tickets at churchandtechnologysummit.com. Tell us a little bit about yourself and how did you get involved in this? And this is you're the visionary behind it. So what does this mean?
20: Well, absolutely. Well, in addition to being the visionary behind Church and Technology Summit, I'm also a pastor. I serve as a local pastor in Orlando, Florida, the place of Grace Church, where I've been serving since 2014. Not only am I a pastor, I am the CTO, the Chief Technology Officer for the Church of God in Christ, which is the largest African-American Pentecostal denomination in the world.
2: Mm-hmm.
20: In addition to that, I own my own company. I'm a technologist, and I own a tech company. And, of course, I've been in technology for a great amount of time in my life, my career, and I've always had this respect of technology and ministry and how the two can merge together. And the Church and Technology Summit came about because I, as a person who owned his own company, I noticed that a lot of pastors and leaders, church leaders, were very intimidated when it came to technology.
2: Hmm.
20: They didn't readily embrace it. There was some skepticism about it, et cetera. And so I said, well, maybe we need to educate the broader church community on technology, the benefits of technology, what you can do with it, et cetera. And so CTS, Church and Technology Summit, was birthed as a way to educate pastors and their and churches and leaders within churches on the benefits of technology and how they could more responsibly deploy it without having to feel intimidated by it.
2: I think that's a great resource. I was talking about how when I became pastor, they didn't install audio video in the building. It was a new building, but this was after the digital revolution, right? So they were literally using an overhead projector on the floor in 2004. And somebody had to move the slides over, which, you know, 1985, that was amazing. But in 2005, the interesting thing is that it's kind of a sign that for visitors, this church doesn't know what they're doing, right? Which that seems like it shouldn't matter, because a lot of people will say, why do we need gadgets? Why do we need all of that? And I understand that concern, because we can also overdo it. But how do you respond to that from a pastoral standpoint? Why is it that churches should use the technology that is available today?
20: Because technology makes it possible to do ministry in a much greater, at a much greater scale. It's a tool. It's a tool like anything else. And you know, we can look at electricity and versus the gas lamp, right?
2: Right. Fortunately, yeah. They did install lights in the church.
20: Fortunately, it's still light. And so it's simply a tool. And I think churches, can look at the various tools that are out there and say, okay, how can I use these tools to help advance ministry or to help make ministry happen in a more global way or at least a more sustainable way so that there's not this enormous burden on the shoulders of one or two individuals. So I certainly encourage churches to think about how technology can benefit them on a daily basis.
2: You know, and you're right to talk about how the church has always adopted new technology from the very beginning, right? From the printing press to radio, television, live streaming, and more. It's not unusual, but there's always a little bit of pushback, and that's okay to have those conversations. But you want to format it, you want to talk about it within the scope of the ministry, of actually making it more practical to reach people with the gospel of Jesus Christ, what we are here to actually do. And that's something that you are able to do, and people can learn more at the Church and Technology Summit. You can go to churchandtechnologysummit.com for your church. If you feel like you're behind or you feel like you're intimidated, pastors or anybody who's working in the tech area at your church, you know, sound guys and the people who set up all that, they're going to learn something. And there's something for everybody there. churchandtechnologysummit.com is coming up October 5th right here in Los Angeles. It's a conference. It's October 5th through October 8th, Hilton, Los Angeles Airport, right here. Everybody in Southern California can join with it. My guest is Keith Odom, Pastor Keith Odom. He is the visionary behind this. You know, when you think about this, how has, maybe even in your own experience, give us an example of technology that has been added that really benefited the ministry at your church?
20: Wow. So with me, that's going to be pretty broad because, yeah, again, I'm a technologist.
2: Because you know everything about it.
20: I know a lot. And again, I have a healthy respect for technology. But let's talk about what's, you know, the all the buzz today is artificial intelligence.
2: Right.
20: We use AI within the confines of our church. Now, we have very clear guidelines. We have an AI policy. We've taken our staff through training, et cetera, so that they understand how AI should and should not be used, the

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2: To even the playing field so that even smaller churches can now compete. We're going to have these types of products in the examples of ministry engagement at CTS. When you walk through the doors of CTS this year and you're sitting in one of the keynote sessions, you're going to see an avatar on the wall who is going to be signing the keynote speeches so that a pastor or a church leader can see a very practical, real-world life application of how AI can help move ministry forward.
3: That is incredible. I hadn't thought about that, so I was going to ask you for, you know, the examples. Because usually when we hear AI, we're thinking the pastor's writing his sermons on AI and gets a really boring sermon out of it. But that is a practical use. You know, as a my church, we have a professional signer at one service. There's multiple services, but they're not at everyone. They're probably paid, I would guess, you know, to come do that. Now, with this, every church can have somebody who is signing. So if you have somebody that you know in your life or your family who is deaf and you want to invite them to church, you can. At any church, theoretically, can do that.
2: Absolutely.
3: That's incredible. That's incredible. Keith Odom is my guest, Pastor Keith Odom, and he is here to tell us about technology and church. He's the visionary behind what's called the Church and Technology Summits Conference for Church Technology. It's coming up October 5th right here in Los Angeles. You can go to churchandtechnologysummit.com to learn more. You know, AI is such a huge thing. We're going to have to take a break here in a minute, Pastor, but AI is something that a lot of people fear. Like you talked about intimidation before of, you know, what buttons do I press? But AI is something that people fear. How does a church get around that when it comes to here's how we use it and here's how we don't?
2: First of all, the church, we must stop avoiding these conversations. And we must stop assigning the role, this is of the devil, just because we don't quite understand something. AI has been around since 1956. We've been using AI for years. You didn't know you was using AI, but it's been around a long time. It's been embedded in many aspects of our lives. And I think what the church needs to do now is actually come to the table and have very practical conversations around AI, get training where training is necessary. Again, at the conference, we have an entire summit focused on AI and how it can be utilized within the context of the church. But we have to understand that our many members in our churches, they're already using AI every day in their life. It's happening in their work, in their schools, in their social lives already. So the people who make up the congregation, they're using AI pretty much on a daily basis. The church as an institution is avoiding the conversation as if it's going to go away.
3: And it's not going away. And, you know, this is always the case. And the church then can actually be a place for healthy use of AI and teach people, since they are using it in school and in their work and everywhere else, how to do it better. That'll be one of the topics at the Church and Technology Summit. ChurchandTechnologySummit.com is coming up October 5th, right here in Los Angeles, Hilton Los Angeles Airport. Pastor Keith Odom is my guest, and he's going to be back in a moment. We'll tell you more about the Church and Technology Summit. I want to invite you to go to churchandtechnologysummit.com. 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If you're on that team at your church and you're saying, hey, how can we do things better? This is for you. 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We'll be right back.

Welcome back, everybody. This is a Pastor Scott Show Extra. My guest is Pastor Keith Odom. He's the visionary behind the Church and Technology Summit. 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It's coming up October.

0: 5th. It's October 5th through October 8th at the Hilton Los Angeles Airport. And, you know, church and technology, it's something that we do have to deal with. Before the break, we were talking about artificial intelligence, AI, and that's a really, it's just such a really big deal, and it is here to stay. It's not going anywhere, and like you said before, everybody at your church is using it. Students are using it, kids are using it, it's on their phones, it's on their television. It's going to be a part of our life. We're going to have to learn how to navigate it anyway.
1: Absolutely. It's not going away. And so this is an opportunity for the church to actually take a leadership in this. One of the things that we're seeing in research is showing that although we are the most connected generation in history as it relates to information and our information flows, we still have an issue with personal connection. People still need that personal touch. The church can continue to lead in this regard because you never can replace the human element of life. And I think we need to remember that. However, at the same time, it doesn't mean that we cannot use the tools, some of the tools that's out there to help us to do ministry on a much broader level. Another very practical tool that we use within our local church and then within the context of the national church that I serve as a CTO for is a language translation tool powered by AI. Right? There is tools out there that that will allow you to plug into the system, and the tool that we use has 196 languages. So a person can actually sit in service and with their own device, their own phone, can scan a QR code and put an earplug in their ear, and they can listen to the message in real time in 196 languages.
0: That is incredible. I'm thinking at the churches where I've worked. The first church I worked at, there were 44 different languages spoken in just the, like, 2 square miles of the church.
1: Yeah.
0: Different languages. And where I was a lead pastor, there were 5 or 6 different languages spoken. And that's common, I think, here in California, right here in Los Angeles, where people, there are so many languages spoken. And now what that would allow you to do is that coworker who, maybe they speak a little bit of broken English and you want to invite them to church. They can hear the sermon, is what you're saying, in their language if you brought them?
1: Absolutely, in real time.
0: In real time. So not even a pause like you would sometimes when I speak somewhere, I need an interpreter who then repeats everything I have to say and I have to stop. And it, you know, it takes a long time. So in real time, the idea is if I spoke somewhere in English, that program could repeat it in Chinese or some other language.
1: Absolutely. And not only repeat it so that they can hear it, but the words will also come across their device on their phone as well, and they can read it in their native language.
0: Well, that's an obvious application, I think, for the gospel, for AI. That's incredible. These are just some of the things that you can learn at the Church and Technology Summit. It's coming up October 5th. Go to churchandtechnologysummit.com. What a great tool. What a great tool that is. You know, you talked about, my guess is Pastor Keith Odom, who's the visionary behind the Church and Technology Summit. Pastor, the thing you mentioned too is how we are so disconnected today, and technology is one of the things that in some ways pulls us apart, but in other ways it can actually bring us together. Social media is one of those things where it seems to go both ways. You think I've got 4,000 friends, but really you don't know anybody personally. But at the same time, when you're interacting with other people that you do know, or you're connecting with your community, it's actually very social media. How can the church use that, and what kinds of things are going to be taught at the Church and Technology Summit regarding social media?
1: Absolutely. I think the social media world, if you will, is still one of the greatest evangelistic fields for the church. The gospel can touch the lives of so many people in such a short time through proper social media management. It's about having a very clear message and then getting that message out to an enormous group of people. For example, let's say that your church has a great marriage ministry. You've got one of the greatest marriage ministries anywhere in your city. But a lot of people may not know how great of a marriage ministry that you have. But here's one of the things that you can do with the power of social media. The power of social media, someone can Google who is within a 1 mile, 5 mile area of your church, and they may Google divorce attorney. Mm. Well, that probably means that that person is thinking about getting a divorce.
0: Right.
1: And you have a phenomenal marriage ministry. So what happens when that person Googles divorce attorney, and then all of a sudden they start getting ads from your church saying, is your marriage in trouble? We have a ministry that can help you. Before you consider divorce, why don't you consider coming over and checking out our marriage ministry at this particular church? We meet every Wednesday, or we meet every Friday, and we think that we have the resources that can help you save your marriage. And now this person started getting these ads from your church about how phenomenal your marriage ministry is, and it can be given to minister to them directly. That's the power of social media. And that's just simply the church learning the tools so that they can be in a better position to reach people who need what the church has to offer.
0: And what is everybody doing today? They're looking at their phone. You know,
1: everyone's looking at their phones.
0: You used to have to go knock on doors, but now people don't really even want you to knock on their door for any reason. But you can get right on their phone, which is more personal and connected and very specific like this. That's one of those things that you're going to learn at the Church and Technology Summit. These are great uses for technology for your ministry. And I really encourage you to go. If you're a pastor or you work at a church or you're in the tech side of things, or maybe you're a volunteer, you do your social media for your church, here's how you can do it right. Go to churchandtechnologysummit.com. The Church and Technology Summit is October 5th through October 8th in Los Angeles, Hilton Los Angeles Airport. Right there, you can get your tickets at churchandtechnologysummit.com. My guest is Pastor Keith Odom, and he's the visionary behind the Church and Technology Summit. Pastor, I think that's really encouraging. What are some other subjects? We just have a few minutes left. Some other subjects that people are going to learn at the Church and Technology Summit.
1: Yeah, we have about 8 tracks, and we're dealing with things like next gen, focusing on our young people and how they're using technology and how we can use technology to minister to our young people. We have a whole track around worship technology and how you can use technology to help enhance the worship experience. We have production engineering in technology. These are the various tools out there relating to production, such as lighting and sound, and stage management, et cetera. We have communications communications management. This is helping to promote the gospel within the context of the community. But then how do you also make sure that the entire church knows what's going on? So helping you develop a communication strategy within your local church. We have church administration, the various tools, whether it's CRM or an accounting system or a project management system to help churches with their day-to-day operations and the back office management of their ministries. We have a track focused specifically on the senior pastor to the executive leadership, whether you may be, perhaps you're the executive pastor or you're the administrative pastor or you're the communications pastor or you're part of the board of trustees of a ministry and you are looking for information on how to build a better strategy within the local context of the local church. So we have 8 specific tracks that are focused in the various areas of the church so that we can make sure that the entire church is properly equipped for 21st century ministry.
0: And I think that that makes a lot of sense when you say 21st century ministry. A friend of mine is a consultant, and when he goes into churches, they bring him in, you know, to say, hey, what can we do better in ministry? And the first question he always says is, what year is it at this church? And you got to be a 21st century church, but we're already 2026. You got to be in 2026. If you're in 2015 at your church, you're behind by more than a decade. And that really changes things. Pastor Keith Odom is my guest, and he is the visionary behind the Church and Technology Summit. Church and Technology Summit is coming up on October 5th at the Los Angeles Hilton Airport. Los Angeles Airport is what it's called. You can get tickets at churchandtechnologysummit.com. Keith, before we go, any other things you'd like to share with our audience about what they can expect at this conference?
1: Absolutely. It will be an incredibly immersive conference. Whereas many other conferences talk about theory, and that's fine. This conference is designed to actually show you the practical use cases of technology. So when you walk in, from the moment you walk through the main lobby into our conference area, you're going to be greeted by avatars and robots and all other types of technologies, so that you can see technology in a practical use case scenario. Now, someone's sitting there talking about theory, but actually, let me show you what this looks like in the context of your local church. It's going to help you get a vision of what's possible.
0: That is, that's incredible. I can't imagine walking into that. But, you know, and if it scares you or intimidates you, that's what this conference is for. It's to say, hey, this is coming one way or the other. Here's how to use it in the right way for the purposes of the gospel in your ministry. Well, Pastor Keith Odom, thanks for joining me today on the Pastor Scott Show.
1: Thank you for having me. 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
2: 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Hey, I am Katie Evans, and I remember learning the line dance, I think, more than one time at school. Like, there was, like, a month where we would learn it. And now, you know what? Maybe it was September, because it's National Square Dance Month. And while I'm not sure if I ever learned a square dance, per se, I learned a line dance. Are those the same? I don't know. But I remember line dancing. I remember learning that in third grade and seventh grade as well. So at least two times in my public school education years. Yeah, I can still line dance. I can break out a line dance to any song. You know, it's pretty simple. I only know one kind of line dance. I don't know the kind that it is. And I guess it's also line dance if you've ever done the Cupid Shuffle. Yeah, that's one as well. The fan dance. Yeah, it's line dancing as well. But it's not line dance month. It's square dance month. So maybe I'll learn to square dance this month. Maybe I'll learn... That's what we'll do for our wedding. We'll do a square dance.
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9: Hi, I'm Pastor Steve Wilburn, Core Church, Los Angeles. 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Second in every aspect of our life. Second to every person, place, or thing. 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Now, most Christians would never say that. 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
11: 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We want you to know God's love, grow in Christ's grace, go in the power of the Holy Spirit to sow seeds of faith. It is our hope and prayer that we will gather together in a community and we will grow deeper and deeper in love with God. We continue traveling to Jerusalem singing the Psalms of Ascent. We started studying the Psalms of Ascent a long time ago, and we're getting close to the finish line. The Psalms of Ascent are Psalms 120 through 134. Today, we turn to Psalm 131. Last week, we talked about sin, S-I-N. I know it was a downer message if you listened to, but I think it's really an upper message because we learned about forgiveness. It was a tough message. It felt a little bit like I call that Downer Dave. But we heard the good news. We found forgiveness for those who fear God. Sin separates us from God, and Christ died for our sin. Christ rose victorious over hell, death, sin, and the grave. Truly, the good news, the gospel of Jesus Christ, is that we're forgiven. Let us come to the throne of grace and forgiveness and seek the Lord in a moment of prayer. God of all grace and forgiveness, we come today not because we are worthy. We come because you are worthy. We come today to be renewed, restored, reconciled, made right, and forgiven. Let us have ears to hear what the Spirit is saying. Open up the scriptures to us as only you can. In Jesus' name, amen. We're going to be in Psalm 131. I'm going to read it in the NIV, and then I'm going to read it in the Message Bible, which is Eugene Peterson's paraphrase. But Psalm 131, my heart is not proud, O Lord. My eyes are not haughty. I do not concern myself with great matters or things too wonderful for me. But I have stilled and quieted my soul like a weaned child with its mother. Like a weaned child is my soul within me. O Israel, put your hope in the Lord, both now and forevermore. Eugene Peterson, a wonderful scholar, pastor, and teacher, wrote the Bible in everyday language, and he called it the Message. He was a great Hebrew and Greek scholar, so he takes the Greek and puts it into common everyday English. So Psalm 31, God, I'm not trying to rule the roost. I don't want to be king of the mountain. I haven't meddled where I have no business or fantasized grandiose plans. I've kept my feet on the ground. I've cultivated a quiet heart like a baby content in its mother's arms. My soul is a baby content. Wait, Israel, for God. Wait with hope. Hope now. Hope always. Spurgeon, C.H. Spurgeon, the Prince of Preachers, said that this psalm is, quote, a short ladder, unquote, yet the one that rises to a great height, quote, unquote. Psalm 131 is the shortest psalm to read, but the longest to learn. Listen, it's only three verses, but it's a long one. It takes a lifetime to truly live Psalm 131. Why? Pride. Yeah, last week we talked about sin. Okay, we're going to talk about pride. Three verses, pride. I flew to Texas to see our son. What a wonderful time I had seeing him and spending time with him. We celebrated Mother's and Father's Day and our 70th birthdays. We bought tickets to the Angels game and then to the Hollywood Bowl for a joke fest hosted by Netflix. There were four stand-up comedians that told jokes 45 minutes each. To be honest with you, I really do not watch stand-up comedians that much. Now, my wife does, and she does, and so does my son. And at times, I think they both could be stand-up comedians. You really haven't lived till you go to the Hollywood Bowl with those two, both extreme extroverts. But the time Joke Fest started, we knew almost all of the 17,000 fans. Ha, huh? That's a joke. They knew a lot of people. They talked to a lot of people. I've been preaching for over almost 30 years. Preaching God's word is very serious business. And as my wife always says, she says to me, she says, Dave, you need to lighten up sometimes. She says, she writes on my sermons sometimes, smile, laugh, tell us a funny story. She said, bait the hook before you go fishing for Jesus. Well, last week we talked about sin, and this week we're going to be talking about another difficult topic, pride. I thought I'd open with a few funny jokes in honor of our time. Do you know what Proverbs 16:18 says? Pride goes before destruction, a haughty spirit before a fall. Did you hear the story about the computer expert, a Boy Scout and pastor? There was this pastor, a Boy Scout and computer expert. They were the only passengers on a small plane. The pilot came back to the cabin and said the plane was going down, but there was only three parachutes and four people. The pilot added, I should have one of the parachutes because I have a wife and three small children, so he took one and jumped out. The computer whiz said, I should have one of the parachutes because I'm the smartest man in the world and everyone needs me. So he took a parachute and jumped out, and the pastor turned to the Boy Scout and with a sad smile said, you are young and I have lived my rich life, so you take the remaining parachute and I'll go down with the plane. The Boy Scout said, relax, Reverend. The smartest man in the world just picked up my knapsack and jumped out. Pride. Pride goes before destruction, a haughty spirit before a fall, Proverbs 16:18. Have you ever read Proverbs 11:2? When pride comes, then comes disgrace, but with humility comes wisdom. There's a story told of a woman. She came into a hatmaker store and wanted to have the trimming on her new hat changed, saying it had been placed on the wrong side. But, said the sales lady, the trimming is on the left side. That is where it ought to be. It doesn't make any difference where it ought to be. It's got to be on the church side. Church side, gasped the astonished girl. Yes, I sit next to the wall. I want it on the other side so that the whole congregation can see it. When pride comes, then comes disgrace. But with humility comes wisdom. Proverbs 11:2. Matthew 23:12 says, for whoever exalts himself will be humbled, and whoever humbles himself will be exalted. So here's another quick story. One day, Voltaire, who was a prolific French writer and philosopher, said to a friend, it took 12 ignorant fishermen to establish Christianity. I will show the world how one Frenchman can destroy it. Cutting to his task, he openly ridiculed Sir Isaac Newton. One day, Newton made a prophecy based on Daniel 12:4 and Nahum 2:4. Then he said, man will someday be able to travel at the tremendous speed of 40 miles an hour. Voltaire replied, see what a fool Christianity makes of an otherwise brilliant man such as Sir Isaac Newton. Doesn't he know that if a man traveled 40 miles an hour, he could suffocate and his heart would stop? Well, 25 years after Voltaire's death, his home was purchased by the Geneva Bible Society, and it became a Bible storage building, and his printing press was used to print an entire edition of the Bible. Matthew 23, verse 12, for whoever exalts himself will be humbled, and whoever humbles himself will be exalted. Pastor Tony Evans said, pride is the only disease that makes everyone sick except for the one who has it. How true is that statement? Pride is the only disease that makes everyone sick except for the one who has it. The word pride is used 69 times in the Bible. The Word of God has a lot to say about this sin called pride. One definition of the word pride is, quote, an attitude of self-exaltation which, in its conceit of superiority, arrogantly tramples on others, and in its independence of spirit, self-sufficiently rebels against God. Maybe a good so what question to begin with is, have you struggled with pride? Are you struggling with pride right now? Maybe you're saying, Pastor Dave, I need to turn this off. You're stepping on my toes. I think that the first sin recorded in the Bible has to deal with pride. Of course, there was an angel in heaven called Satan or Lucifer or the Morning Star, the angel in charge of worship in heaven. Only that was not good enough for Satan. He wanted to become equal to God. His story is recorded in Isaiah 14, Ezekiel 28, and Luke 10:18. Jesus even tells the disciples, I saw Satan fall like lightning from heaven, Luke 10:18. Pride tried to overcome God even in the beginning before Adam and Eve. When you think about Adam and Eve, we find Satan crawling in a snake tempting Adam and Eve, but they can become like God if they would just take the apple, pride. The story of Cain and Abel and the pride of jealousy that caused the first murder. Story after story in the Old Testament teaches us about pride. We see the fall of Saul, the first king of Israel, because of the pride. King Saul just couldn't give up the throne to David. Instead of passing the torch to David, he tried to kill him. We could go through the stories of many of the judges and kings who fell from grace because of pride. I think that is why there are so many references in the Bible to the downfall of pride. Just think of some of the New Testament stories. James and John wanted to sit at the right hand of Jesus. Psalm 131 says, my heart is not proud, O Lord. My eyes are not haughty. I do not concern myself with great matters or things too wonderful for me. In the first verse, we find pride, arrogance, and ambition. My heart is not proud. Learning to subdue pride is one of the most important of all lessons in our Christian character. Since pride is so serious and so pervasive of all vices, what can counter pride? Humility. Humility. Humility. Humility is a modest or low view of one's own importance. Sounds like Jesus, doesn't it? You've been listening to The Seed of Faith, brought to you by The Seed Christian Fellowship. This is Pastor Dave. We are so blessed that you listen to these messages. Our prayer team at The Seed would love to pray for you. You can go to our website at www.theseedchristianfellowship.com. Click on the prayer icon and write your prayer. You can always send it to me at Pastor Dave at The Seed Christian Fellowship, and I'll put it out on our prayer chain. We want you to know that you're not alone. Today we're talking about pride. My heart is not proud. The Bible has much to say about humility, because that's how we battle pride. Here's just a few psalms later. In Psalm 138, it says, "Though the Lord is on high, he looks down on the lowly, but the proud he knows from afar." Psalm 138:6. Proverbs 3:34 is a key text. "He mocks proud mockers, but gives grace to the humble." James quotes it in James chapter 4, verse 6. "That is why Scripture says, God opposes the proud, but gives grace to the humble." 1 Peter 5:5, "All you clothe yourself with humility toward one another, because God opposes the proud, but gives grace to the humble." 1 Peter 5:5. Do you get it? God gives grace to the humble. James also writes, "Humble yourself before the Lord, and he will lift you up." James 4:10. James must have learned the importance of humility from Jesus, for he would have heard Jesus say, "Come to me, all you who are weary and burdened, and I will give you rest. Take my yoke upon you and learn from me, for I am gentle and humble in heart, and you will find rest for your souls." Matthew 11:28, 24. Father God, we repent of our pride. We repent of our pride today. Keep teaching us the value of humility. Arrogance, that's what it says in the psalm, arrogance. Arrogance is an expression of pride. It is the proud who are arrogant, but arrogance goes beyond pride in that it takes pride looking down on other people. The word haughty comes from the word high. David, the writer of this psalm, is saying, "My eyes are not high or lifted up." This is quite a different way of lifting up one's eyes from Psalm 121, says, "I lift my eyes to the mountains," meaning that the psalmist is standing below and looking up beyond the hills to God. In Psalm 131, the picture is of a proud person who is moved up to take God's place, from which he is then able to look down on other people. God, forgive us for the times we have been arrogant. Forgive us when we have been in places where we've looked down on other people. When I was in high school, that's a long time ago, I qualified for the state wrestling tournament. In my high school, all state qualifiers had their pictures painted on the wall of the wrestling room. My picture was painted on the wall of the wrestling room way back in 1972. I'm going to tell you how old I am. It was on the room when my three children went to school there. I have to tell you that they were, that where my face hung was in the shortcut hallway. Everyone saw my face, and when the kids attended high school, I felt pretty good about that, especially for intimidating anyone who wanted to date my daughters. Well, all good things come to an end, and the time came when a new high school was built. One day around the holidays in 2005, I received a package in the mail, and there was no name for the return address. I opened the package wondering what was inside the box. It was heavy. Remember, it was holiday time, and there in the package was my picture. Someone had cut my painted face off the wall of the old wrestling room and mailed it back to me. I learned a valuable lesson that day. Life will trash your trophies. Let me say that again. Life will trash your trophies. God has a way of leveling the playing field. I no longer was filled with pride and even a little haughtiness, being one of the few wrestlers who had his face on the wall. So pride, arrogance, and ambition. The psalmist says, "I do not concern myself with great matters or things too wonderful for me." Overcoming ambition does not mean that David, the shepherd boy who became king, did not want to achieve anything or that he should be passive doing nothing. David is rejecting an ambition that goes beyond what God has for him at any time, being concerned with great matters that are too far out of range for him. In his book, Eugene Peterson writes a book called A Long Obedience in the Same Direction. Peterson calls ambition aspiration gone crazy. Peterson doesn't mean that trying to be your best or working to achieve the most for God and his glory is wrong. It is not wrong. It is right. What is wrong is the ambition to get everything we can get for ourselves at whatever cost for our own glory, which is what our civilization fervently teaches us to do. This is how Peterson describes ambition in the Message Bible. He says, but if we take the energies that make for aspirations and remove God from the picture, replacing him with our own crudely sketched self-portrait, we end up with arrogance. Robert Browning's fine line on aspiration, a man's reach should exceed his grasp or what's a heaven for, has been distorted to reach for the skies and grab everything that isn't nailed down. Ambition is aspiration gone crazy. Aspiration is the channeled creative energy that moves us to grow in Christ, shaping goals in the Spirit. Ambition takes these same energies for growth and development and uses them to make something, well, tawdry and cheap and I would say sweatily knocking together like the Tower of Babel when we could be vacationing in Eden. Here's how. So you are a pastor's wife from Facebook says, the gift is different from anointing. The gift without the anointing draws people to you. The gift saturated in his anointing draws people to God. Maybe a good so what question. How am I doing holding my pride? How am I doing holding my arrogance? How am I doing holding my ambition in check? How am I doing holding my pride, arrogance, and ambition in check? Humility. He says, but I have stilled and quieted my soul like a weaned child with its mother, like a weaned child is my soul within me. In Matthew 18, the disciples come to Jesus and ask, who is the greatest in the kingdom of heaven? Matthew 18:1. Do you know that Jesus does immediately following that question? Do you know what he does? Jesus brings in a little child and says, I tell you the truth, unless you change and become like little children, you'll never enter the kingdom of heaven. Therefore, whoever humbles himself like this child is the greatest in the kingdom of heaven. And whoever becomes a little child like this in my name welcomes me. Becoming like a weaned child is what we are called to do in verse 2. In the Bible, the term weaned refers to a child's transition from being dependent on his mother's milk to consuming solid food. When a child was weaned, it meant that they had survived the fragile stage of infancy. It was time to eat real food. While this may seem like a minor event, weaning was a significant milestone in the biblical time, as it marked a child's readiness to participate in family and community life. That's what we are to be like, a weaned child. A weaned child has come to understand mommy is more than food and satisfaction. She is to be embraced out of a desire for love, closeness, and companionship. But I have stilled and quieted my soul like a weaned child. Maybe one of the real reasons why we gather to worship is so that we can be still for a while. In 1 Corinthians 13, which is called the love chapter, because it speaks of love so profoundly, Paul gets to the end of speaking about love and says, when I was a child, I talked like a child, I thought like a child, I reasoned like a child. When I became a man, I put childish ways behind me. 1 Corinthians 13:11. The psalmist wants us to put our childish ways, thoughts, actions to become, put them to become like a weaned child, totally trusting that God will provide, totally trusting God for love, totally trusting God for closeness, totally trusting God for companionship. David, the writer of this psalm, teaches us that to become totally dependent on God is to be quiet and still our soul. One of my favorite psalms that I turn to when it seems like my world is turning upside down and nothing seems to make sense of Psalm 46. Psalm 46 says, God is our refuge and strength and ever-present help in trouble. Therefore, we will not fear though the earth give way and the mountains fall into the heart of the sea, though its waters roar and foam and the mountains quake with their surging. Be still and know that I am God. I'll be exalted among the nations. I'll be exalted on the earth. When we are still and quiet our souls, we find that we do not and most likely cannot take matters into our own hands. Let me say that again. When we still and quiet our souls, we find that we do not and most likely cannot take matters into our own hands. May we have the faith and patience to wait. The Lord will work out his plans, his way, and his time. Wow, that's a good idea, isn't it? So what? he says, he ends it with, O Israel, put your hope in the Lord both now and forevermore. Probably my favorite verse of this psalm is the last verse. I encourage you to put your name in the place of Israel. O Dave, put your hope in the Lord both now and forever. Put your name in there. David, who pursed who was pursued for 7 years by Saul before he became king of Israel, had to wait and wait and wait. He had to hide and run. He had to humble himself. He learned to put his hope in the Lord, knowing that the Lord would sustain him and protect him. I want to share personally, when my wife and I were married, we were 19 years old, and our first child was born the day after I turned 20. I always jokingly say I was a very mature 19-year-old. But truth be told, I was not mature, and I was not a Christian. 7 years into our marriage, I became a Christian, and my wife and I were invited to go on a marriage encounter. It was a great weekend that forever changed our marriage and our lives. In January of 1981, I accepted Christ as my Lord and Savior. At a Stonecroft Women's Couples Bible Study, and a few weeks later in February, my wife and I attended that marriage encounter. And on that weekend, we spent 4 days listening, learning, and communicating. And I told my wife after 7 years of marriage that I needed her. She started crying. Wow. Eugene Peterson says, wait for the Lord. Wait for the Lord. Hope now, hope always. Psalm 31 is the shortest to read, but the longest to learn. Let us pray. Lord God Almighty, we give thanks for your grace that's always sufficient. I pray for those that are waiting. In Jesus' name. The Lord bless you and keep you. The Lord make his face to shine upon you. The Lord be gracious unto you this day and always. God loves you, and so do I. God bless.
10: 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The Seed is a wonderful fellowship of believers growing in God's love and grace. And when you do come, please make yourself known to Pastor Dave, because he would love to meet you. If you don't have a home church and you would like to find a church in your area, they can send you names of some local churches in your particular area. 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And remember, God loves you, and so do we.
2: 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All right, I've got either a really fun idea or it could be disastrous. Hey, I'm Katie Evans, and I'm thinking of teaching Buttercup to speak. Because every now and then she'll go, whoa, whoa, whoa. And I think it'd be cute for me to be able to get her to do that, you know, on her own. When she's not commanded, but when I direct her to, be like, speak, whoa, whoa, whoa. So, I don't know. Could end up like when I taught her dance, which was just basically to jump up on me. I don't know. It's just fun. She's a smart girl. She loves learning new things. She has been loving her homework time, as I call it, where we are doing 30 minutes of training every single day. Every couple weeks, we meet with her personal, or not a personal trainer, her trainer. We've got a doggy trainer. I call it her doggy therapy. We are trying to get her to be more relaxed, be able to not be so stressed when we are out in public or have guests over. And she is doing so well. But I just, you know, I thought, I was like, what if I taught her to speak? I might regret it, but I may or may not have already started.
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14: Foundations of Freedom, a look at America's founding principles and the leaders who shaped our nation.
15: Ronald Reagan understood that preserving liberty required more than defending it. It had to be taught. In his 1989 farewell address, Reagan warned America about the danger of losing its national memory. If we forget what we did, we won't know who we are. Reagan understood that a free nation cannot preserve principles its people no longer understand. Every generation must learn why America's freedoms matter, understand the sacrifices that secured them, and accept the responsibilities that come with self-government. Liberty cannot be simply inherited. It must be intentionally passed from one generation to the next. Because when we fail to teach the meaning of freedom, we eventually lose the will to preserve it. So, are we preparing the next generation merely to inherit liberty, or teaching them why it is worth preserving?
16: Hi, I'm Mark Finley with Hope Lives 365. You know, in the book of Daniel, there's a great prophecy in Daniel chapter 2 about the great image. And you come down the four nations, the fourth nation, Babylon, Medo-Persia, Greece, Rome, and the toes of the image are divided, part of iron, part of clay. The Bible says the kingdom shall be divided, partly strong and partly broken. And then it says that they'll mingle with the seed of men, but not adhere one to another. You know, the divided Roman Empire has been divided for centuries. The nations of Europe have not united. Bible prophecy is following history like a blueprint. God is in control of this world, and for that, we can be exceedingly thankful.
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18: Hello. Welcome to our program today. Do you know that God is doing great things in your life? You should be able to actually sit back, take a good look around, and see the things that God is working out. And I'm going to say a little something off the wall, especially those things, those problems, those burdens that you should have doing things for the Lord and Savior. And we know life in itself brings about a great deal of difficulties. Jesus says, don't worry about the things of tomorrow. And the reason he says that is because you're going to have enough things to worry about today. And so the words of Jesus is already preparing us. And then I say, what about when you take on the burdens that really wasn't your fight? In other words, how many things and problems and situations do you have in your life because you are taking on God's burdens? And you say to me, well, how can we take on God's burdens? God can handle his own situations. He can fight his own battles. He can pay his own bills. And I submit to you, you are 1,000% correct. But during your course of life, during your obedience to the word of God, you need to take on God's burdens. And when I say that, I don't mean paying the bills or fighting God's battles or throwing lightning bolts around. God's burdens are the burdens that are around place. Jesus says that when you help the poor, you are blessing God. He says that when you take on problems that don't belong to you because you are serving a holy and righteous God, then you are doing the will of your Father, because he counts it as his problem when the poor suffer, and he counts it as your blessing when you see Jesus in need and you say, when do we see you poor? When do we see you naked and lacking housing? And Jesus says in the word, in that you did it unto the least of these, your brethren, you did it unto me. And so you and I have a tremendous opportunity. I mean, this is just something that should blow us away, that we can do great things for God. And so I submit to you, brother and sister, what have you done something great, or should I say, when have you done something great for an awesome and all-powerful God in order to do it so that you may sacrifice, perhaps suffer, perhaps have good things confiscated from you in order that you may do something great by helping out the poor, the needy, the persecuted, the downtrodden, those who are handicapped, those who have mental problems. You know, there are 1,001,000,000,000 things that you and I can do to be pleasing to an almighty God by showing the love that we are inspired to do. And I hope you notice I didn't use the word commanded to do, even though I can clearly show you it throughout the Bible from Genesis to Exodus to Revelation, where loving those who are in need. And I'm going to say something, I hope you don't count this as blasphemy, but when you love those, and be nice to me, when you love those who don't love you, loving those who despitefully, and you know, that was not a good saying in my book, for loving those who despitefully use and abuse you. And that's almost blasphemy to me in most of my Christian life. I mean, I'll try to help you for a little bit, but if you're despitefully using me, you can say, no, kiss that help goodbye, because it ain't coming. And so y'all pray for me, because I'm definitely working on such a basic scripture that God has given you and me, and I don't really appreciate it. However, it's one of those, and I'm going to just say this, the problems we have with the Bible. Today's church, we have a chock full of problems with the Bible, the Word of God, and the commands of God. And so I just gave you a little hint. I should have waited till later. But that's one of the hints, the love aspect of being obedient to a holy and righteous God. Not necessarily because you must, which is something that we, I'm going to say this, must do, but because we love, because we love to do the Word of God. And so today we're going to talk about the problems with the Bible. And I'm going to start out with one principle that we need to take a great big look at, because maybe you are like me and you only saw the problem that the disciples had from a different viewpoint. But let's take a look at one of the greatest problems that the disciples faced. And so if you have your Bible, or maybe just listen to me, I happen to be a pretty good reader, not the best, but I can read some Bible verses, having read them for many decades. And so to make it easier, we're going to go to the New King James Version, and we're going to go to the book of Luke, chapter 22, verse 49. And I find that many people do not know the word of God. And I should get even more precise. Many Christians do not know the word of God. Maybe a quick, how many times have you read the Bible through?

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2: And so you and I, guess what we are? We are children of the Most High God. He could command us to do a great deal of things, and he does command us, but how much more when we love our brothers and sisters, not because we must, but because we get the privilege of loving them. And so just on that little side note, I would encourage you to do great things for God, not because you are looking for to avoid punishment, which in some cases will be the actual case, but how much greater of you and I who consider ourselves mature adults to do something because the word says it, because it pleases God. And so doing great things for God doesn't mean giving $1 million into the offering. The widow just gave a few cents, and Jesus took the time to recognize her as one of the greatest offering givers of all time. You can do something great for God and never even enter into the church just by showing compassion on the poor. The word even says visiting those in prison. And so feeding the hungry, clothing the naked, having compassion on those who are being persecuted unjustly or even justly, those are just the tip of the iceberg of some of the greatest blessings you can receive without having millions of dollars, fame, fortune, promises of great wealth, or the great promise of all that Jesus says, when you do these things, feed the poor, help the homeless, do great things for those who don't have any clothing, show compassion on those who have compassion. Don't have people do things, for instance, the foreigners. The Bible, believe it or not, tells us and commands us to be kind to aliens, a.k.a. illegal people who cross the border, a.k.a. those who we should be showing a blessing to instead of trying to do mean things. All of that will come about in the judgment because God has given us command. And so we should be a people doing the opposite, not bringing confusion, pain, suffering to those who are poor in the prison, those who we call illegal, but God doesn't call illegal. And when we bless those types of people, there will be a mighty blessing coming our way. And so today we're not talking about working. I'm asking you to consider loving your way into heaven by doing those things that you and I, without debate, we know that they please the Father. Jesus went to the cross, not for you and for me. He went to the cross because he said in Matthew and Mark and Luke that he did not want to go, but the reason he said he would go is because it pleased the Father. And when I first read that, that knocked my socks off because I thought he went simply because of love.

0: love. Don't get me wrong. He had tremendous amount of love for us. But the kicker was he did it even though he had the love that's well beyond the love that we couldn't even imagine. But the pain and suffering was so great that he did it because his father, who he loved more than the pain and suffering, commanded him to. And so he straight out said, I will go because I love you, Father. You should do good things, not because in some instances the punishment is tremendous. In some instances, it shall save your soul from hell. Not all, but there will be some instances when obeying the Father will save your soul. But the most important thing, you should do good works. And yes, I did say the W-O-R-K-S word, works, because you love the Father. And so great things should be on your agenda for today, for tomorrow, simply because you are a lover of God. However, we have to talk about the problems that the church and you and I have with the Bible. And I will start with the Peter principle, because Peter, as we said earlier, Luke chapter 22, verse 49, and also Matthew chapter 26, verse 35, Peter promised Jesus that he would not forsake him, but that he would die for him. And so did Peter not understand the word die? Well, I submit to you, brothers and sisters, let's go over the situation and let's take a look at it, because many of us have already determined that Peter was mouthing off, but he really did not mean what he said. And I will submit to you that Peter did mean what he said. He just did not understand the whole situation. And so we start off in Luke chapter 22, verse 49. And then when those around him saw what was going to happen, they said to Jesus, Lord, shall we strike with the sword? And if you remember the story, that's when Judas came leading a band of soldiers and some of the religious leaders with the intent of arresting Jesus and throwing him in jail. And so Peter said, and I repeat, Lord, shall we strike with the sword? In other words, Peter did not run when he saw the soldiers. He did not run when he saw Judas. He did not run when he figured out that these people were coming to arrest Jesus. Instead, Peter stood up bravely and said, Lord, shall we strike with the sword? And if you are a Bible scholar and you question, well, where in the world did they get a sword from? Because, you know, you can't really, carry a shotgun around with somebody not knowing that you have a sawed-off shotgun. And so the sword is just as big, if not bigger. And so the reason why Peter even had a sword, because if you read a couple chapters earlier, Jesus told him, whoever has money, sell what you have and buy a sword. And so Peter had sold what he had, and he bought it under the command of Jesus. And so there it was. And so when the soldiers came bearing swords and different weapons, and then Peter said, all right, this is the time I was talking about. Jesus, I'm ready to die for you. However, I submit to you, and maybe we need to think about this, Peter was willing to die in battle. He was willing to take the sword and fight the soldiers to death in order to not deny Jesus. However, Peter did not understand the situation that Jesus was talking about. We will not live for Jesus, but we will die for Jesus. When Jesus explained to him, and he said, you know what, as Peter swung the sword and cut off the servant's ear of the high priest, and Jesus went up and healed the ear, then Peter realized that even though he was ready to die fighting for Jesus, he was not willing to live loving for Jesus. Have you ever heard the term God and country? Do you realize, if we reason it out, from what I understand that to mean is that God is first and country is second. And so we are now in the same dilemma that Peter has. There are a lot of brave people in these United States who, if the Russians came and said, we're going to take away your Bible, they will rise up and they will fight to the death to make sure that the Russians do not take away our Bibles. And so many have proclaimed that they will fight to the death for God and Jesus and what we call Christianity as opposed to Christianity. But brothers and sisters, let's reason together. I have seen many people willing to die for the Bible, but I have seen few people willing to live for the Bible. If you say God and country, and the word says God and others in Matthew, remember, they asked Jesus, what must I do to inherit eternal life? And in Matthew, Jesus said, love God with all your heart, mind, soul, and spirit. And he didn't stop there, but continued to say, love your neighbor as you love yourself. And that's pretty hard to do. And I wish he would have stopped there, but he didn't. He said, and love your enemies and forgive. Well, we have a problem, as they used to say. There's a problem now because we are willing to love God with everything. But I will be the first to confess, I have a hard time loving my neighbor as I love myself. And I happen to be one of those few people who I know who would proclaim the title of pastor, of teacher, of leader, who will give food to the poor on a habitual basis, would sacrifice some of my funding in order that others may have clothing, who will sacrifice some of my time visiting downtown or visiting into the prison system or visiting to those who are needy in homes. And I happen to realize how very few leaders, deacons, church mothers, sisters, and brothers happen to go with me when compared to the thousands of Christians and look at how many people actually or even attempting to love others as they love themselves. And it's one of the most easiest things we will ever do. Peter chose to fight for Christ physically, but he would not live for Christ spiritually. And so he has a great deal of followers who will not sacrifice life to serve a holy and righteous God, who, if you can receive it or not, sacrificing life to live for God is a lot more holier and blessing than sacrificing life to bleed for God. And so the dilemma is, who do you think, or should I say, what do you think will happen to all those, which is not scriptural any place I could find, as opposed to those that say God and neighbors, which is scriptural?
1: Church on the Block was pre-recorded and sponsored by LA Praise Ministries on 99.5 KKLA. Been reading a lot in the Bible about love lately. Hey, I am Katie Evans. Maybe it's serendipitous. Maybe it's because there's just so many verses about God's love in the Bible. But yeah, I've been doing a little bit of Bible studying, hanging out in the Word with the Lord. And today it was 1 John 4:19-21. It says, "We love because he loved us. Whoever claims to love God yet hates a brother or sister is a liar. For whoever does not love their brother or sister whom they have seen cannot love God whom they have not seen. And he has given us this command: anyone who loves God must also love their brother and sister." And they don't just mean family. No, this is me now. This is me, Katie, not John. It's not just your blood relation brothers and sisters. It's your brothers and sisters in the Lord. It is your neighbors. We are called to love one another. We love because he loved us first. I love that line, and that is 1 John 4:19-21. But we love because he loved us first. That's 1 John 4:19.
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0: Welcome to Life Study of the Bible with Witness Lee, a program brought to you by Living Stream Ministry. Witness Lee, a servant of the Lord for over 7 decades on 5 continents, culminated his ministry with a 21-year book-by-book exposition of the entire Bible, which he called a life study. This life study is the basis of our program today, which includes short portions of the spoken messages given by Witness Lee. Now, let's join today's life study.
1: In the tender and intimate letters of the Apostle Paul to the young church in Thessalonica, it's very interesting to consider what he stresses. In one way, these are not high words or deep or even seemingly profound, and there is no mention of miraculous things or of works of great power. Rather, the apostle reminds the believers of the normal and upright manner of life in which he and his co-workers were manifested before them when they were together just 1 short year prior. Listen to his words again in chapter 1, verse 5 of 1 Thessalonians. For our gospel did not come to you in word only, but also in power and in the Holy Spirit and in much assurance, even as you know what kind of men we were among you for your sake. Ron Kangas has joined us. Very good to have you back in the studio.
2: Simply put, it's just good to be back, and I have a fresh delight in coordinating with you, Chris, and fellowshipping over the written word in the scripture and the interpreted word in the ministry. And I'm particularly happy to contribute to this very delightful, touching, cherishing, fostering portion in chapter 2. It's really sweet.
1: Yeah, I read that verse from chapter 1 because I felt it somewhat set up very nicely, the portion in chapter 2 that we have specifically to touch today. Paul begins this chapter with this word, "For you yourselves know, brothers, our entrance toward you, that it has not been in vain." Before we join Witness Lee, the word entrance here intrigues me a bit, Ron. Would you talk about what he means when he says our entrance toward you?
2: I can't help but relate that to what you read from chapter 1, verse 5. You know, the entrance of a person is related to the kind of person he is.
1: Right.
2: If someone is so-called fashionably late, it's because they want to make a display. They come in with a lot of pomp and self-importance. But here Paul is coming into an unknown place, you know, to him, to unbelievers. And his entrance was an expression of his very person, of his very being. It was not grandiose. It was not vainglorious. It was not self-important. And it's the God-man coming, very normal, yet living God and expressing God, their being and their living, according to their being, became their entrance. And the entrance was not in vain, because it was something very fruitful in the Lord's ministry and work, releasing life, imparting life, bringing the word of the gospel with much assurance, so that many turn from idols to serve the living and true God. So these are, I wouldn't say random thoughts, but rather spontaneous thoughts in response to your question. But Paul's person and his living determined his entrance, and that the entrance had the effect of just turning people to God. Marvelous.
1: Well, that's a good start. Let's join Witness Lee with this first portion today.
3: In this book, Paul doesn't refer to anything miraculous. He doesn't say the gospel came to you with miracles, wonders, healings, and so forth. No. Rather, if you study the context of these verses, you could see he stresses so much the regular living. He says, you know what kind of man we were among you. He doesn't stress anything that is supernatural, he rather uses his regular living as a factor for the gospel. In the Christian living, he only stresses these three things: turning to God from idols, living a life to testify that you serve a living God, and waiting for the Lord's coming back. We have to realize nothing miraculous lasts. God's salvation just brings us the proper life that we may live a normal and regular life. This lasts. This is a strong testimony of the gospel. You just live a life to testify that the God whom you worship and serve is so living. People can realize him in your daily life, and you don't have any goal on this earth. And your goal, your expectation, your hope is all focused on the coming Lord Jesus. Amen. This is the proper Christian life as a testimony to our God.
1: Ron, Paul was one who did have the experience of a number of miracles. When we read the book of Acts and the epistles and his life story, there are definitely miracles that he experienced firsthand. And here, this situation, this city of Thessalonica, which we've talked about before, worldly, full of commerce, and kind of, you get the sense that it was a sensory place. I mean, the senses were probably always being delighted there. For him to have come in and had a miraculous display, no doubt would have been impressive to this kind of person. It's striking, seems to me, that he is just almost purposefully presenting them with something completely different here.
2: I agree that sometimes what a person doesn't do because one is taking the constricted way of life is more impressive than certain outward things that he might do. I mean, Paul laid hands on people on occasions, and they were healed, and cast demons out of people, and they were delivered. But if we read all of his epistles fairly, we have to say his emphasis is not on those kind of things. His emphasis is on the wonderful, all-inclusive person of Christ, who, as the Son of God, is the embodiment and expression of the triune God, who dwelt in Christ, who dwelt in Paul as the Spirit to be his person, to be his life. Paul knew God's economy, God's plan to dispense himself into us, to make us his expression, and he lived that. Paul was a man of ministry, as 2 Corinthians reveals, and ministry is not merely outward work. Ministry depends upon our person with our constitution. So Paul went there not in a miraculous way, but in a normal way as a God-man, as a Christ-constituted believer, outwardly living a normal human life. He was working there. He labored with his hands to not be a burden to others. But while he was there, he was living God and expressing God. This, in the sight of God, is of great value. Very quickly, our brother Watchman Nee was imprisoned for 20 years unto death. No miracles, no great signs and wonders. But based upon the details of his life that have surfaced, what is there in his living was of immense value. There is a man living God in the most abject of circumstances. That is infinitely, immeasurably more precious to God than someone who just doesn't have that living, doesn't have that kind of person, yet who does certain outward miraculous things. It is really past time for the earnest-seeking believers to have a change in their value system and to begin to appreciate what God appreciates, which is Christ living in us, which is the believers in Christ being God-men, children of God, living God and expressing God not in a strange way, but in a very normal way. God's salvation in Christ makes us divinely and humanly normal. Paul is a pattern of this kind of divine human normality. When you meet it in him, and when you meet it in certain brothers today, it just touches you profoundly and opens your heart to the Lord.
1: Just say amen. You talked about the pattern. As he continues in this chapter, how we would jump to verse 4, but even as we have been approved by God to be entrusted with the gospel, so we speak, not as pleasing men, but God, who proves our heart. A couple of words here we want to focus on in this coming portion, especially approved and entrusted. Here's Witness Lee.
3: But even as we have been approved by God to be entrusted, you have to pay attention to these two words, approved and entrusted. We have been approved by God. No doubt this implies that God has tested the apostles. Then God approved them. So, based upon this approvedness, God entrusted them with the gospel. You see, to our opinion, God doesn't need to test. God knows. Even before you were born, God knew you already. What you are, how you are, where you are, what kind of person you would be. Surely God knew already why God needed to test you. Well, God's testing is not for himself. God's testing mainly is for you. God knows you, but you don't know yourself. You think you are so good, so honest, faithful. When you are put on the test, then you will see you are not that honest. You are not that faithful. You are not that trustworthy. So God's testing is to prove yourself to you. Young people, you shouldn't have too much self-confidence. You have not been tested yet. God will use you, no doubt. But God's use is always after his testing. Until you got the approvedness from God testing, God cannot entrust anything with you. God's entrusting is based upon your approvedness. Then that will be the time God will use you. So here in this one verse, you have the approved, you have the trusted, and you have the proofs. This means we all must go through all these things. You see? Go through the testing, go through God's proving, go through God's approving, and get into God's entrusting. Then surely we will have something to praise, something to teach, something to speak.
1: That's a very insightful point, it seems, how he brings out God, in a sense, doesn't need to test us for his sake. He knows what we're made of. The problem is we don't always know so well, do we?
2: Not in the least. And I would say, and I think this is generally true of most of us, it's by failing the tests that we realize what we are. Just as Peter didn't know that what was in him. Oh, he said, I'll die with you. These others, they'll run away, but I'm ready to go to death. He meant it. But he didn't know. He wasn't lying. He didn't know himself. So he was tested. Did he pass? Well, the answer is so evident in the scriptures, he failed most miserably. But then isn't it strange, after he is tested and broken under the failure, then he's entrusted with the gospel on the day of Pentecost.
1: Wow.
2: We may think, oh, after we fail, then we could never be entrusted with anything. No, after we fail and then have really deeply turned to the Lord, and now are dependent on him in fear and trembling, then the Lord will approve us. you know, in Christ, and then entrust us. This sequence is very significant. The proved and trusted. The Lord Jesus at his baptism received the well-speaking of God, but he didn't enter into his public ministry right away. Rather, he was tested by the devil. After he was tested and was approved, then he could carry out the commission. This is the pattern. And the fact that one has been approved by God and tested by God will be indicated in the way they speak, not merely in what they say, but in the way they speak. And you will sense in their speaking, as Paul says, not as pleasing men, but of pleasing God, who proves our hearts. I don't care to apply this in particular. We're talking about the principle here. But I seriously doubt whether in today's seminaries and Bible schools this kind of thing is emphasized with prospective young preachers. But it's characteristic of Paul and of those who would be perfected by the Lord through his ministry to realize we need to be approved by God by tests. Then we can be entrusted by God with the word. And then we speak this entrusted word, not to receive the praise of men, not to please men, but to please God, who proves our hearts. While we're speaking, he is pondering our hearts, considering the motives, considering everything that is there. And he approves a heart constituted with Christ in his purity and speaking his word with integrity.
1: You touched something there that would lead right into our final portion today related to seeking something other than God's glory. Paul touches it next in verses 6, 7, and 8. Let me read these three verses quickly as we go into our final portion. Nor did we seek glory from men, neither from you nor from others, though we could have stood on our authority as apostles of Christ. But we were gentle in your midst, as a nursing mother would cherish her own children. Yearning in this way over you, we were well pleased to impart to you not only the gospel of God, but also our own souls, because you became beloved to us. These are touching words. Here's Witness Lee.
3: Verse 6, now seeking glory of man, this is also a kind of temptation. Seemingly, to seek glory of man is not that evil as covetousness, but listen, it's more subtle. You have to know the fall of the archangel was due to what? To glory seeking. Satan became God's adversary just because he was seeking glory. Glory seeking is the biggest snare to the Christian workers. Very few escaped this snare. You believe me. How much you will be used by the Lord and how long your usefulness will last, it all depends upon whether you seek glory or not. If you seek glory, I tell you, you are through. I must say this as a warning to all of us, never seek glory in the Lord's word. Now seeking glory of man, neither from you nor from others. Listen, when we may have stood on our dignity as apostles of Christ. This is a strong word. Stood on our dignity. You have to always forget about your being an apostle. You are just a brother or a sister. So little, so small, serving God's people. You are just their slaves. Verse 7, but we were gentle in your midst as a nursing mother. You just consider Paul a male, consider himself a nursing mother. So here, no thought of position, no thought of dignity, right? What a nursing mother has. Well, she may have some dignity in taking care of the diaper. Excellent dignity to take care of diapers. As a nursing mother would cherish her own children. Very few words are so lovely as the word cherish. You should only cherish. Full of tenderness, full of care. Thus, yearning over you, we were well pleased to impart to you not only the gospel of God, but also our own souls. This is just like what he said in 2 Corinthians 12, to be spent. They themselves, what they are, to be spent, to be imparted to the believers. You must be such a person to set up such a pattern. Then the new believers know where to go.
1: Well, Ron, there's the pattern. Not seeking glory, not standing on authority, gentle, a nursing, cherishing mother, and pleased to impart not only the gospel, but their own souls. Different picture than we maybe would have painted without this kind of helpful ministry, isn't it?
2: Totally different. This is Jesus living again in one of his many believers. Here is a victorious, overcoming, yet normal living. Here is a man who, by the Lord's grace, resists the temptation that got the better of that angel who became Satan, the devil, the temptation of glory. He also resisted the temptation of standing on his dignity, of letting the people know he's an important person. He's a very useful, valuable person. He's an apostle. He has authority. He simply lived Christ there, not assuming anything. A person who would call himself a nursing mother. Later, he called himself an exhorting father, who did not seek glory, did not stand upon his own dignity, did not assert authority because he reveled in it. He was just there as a slave of Christ to serve God in his spirit in the gospel of his Son by preaching Christ and the kingdom of God and living out the very Christ he was preaching. Loving the people, spending himself for them, ministering not only the word, not only the gospel, but his own soul. Later he was to say in 2 Corinthians, we will very gladly spend and be utterly spent for your sake. This is the kind of person the Lord uses. This is the kind of person whose ministry the Lord blesses. Oh, if there were hundreds and thousands of believers today that would seek the Lord to become in Christ by God's grace the same kind of person. How the Lord's interest on the earth would advance, and how the gates of Hades would be shaken by a race of people, a divine human race, the God-men, who live God, who spurn the glory of man, who do not violate God's authority, but simply speak him, minister to him, live him, and manifest him. This is what we see in 1 Thessalonians chapter 2.
1: Marvelous fellowship, Ron. Thanks for being with us, and glad to have you back.
2: Oh, thanks for letting me share this particular program.
1: Oh, it was our pleasure. 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I'll offer you quickly our toll-free number so that you can find out how to receive the printed Life Study messages. It's 1-888-LIFE-STUDY, 888-543-3788. Join us again tomorrow as we continue on in this Life Study of 1 Thessalonians. For Ron Kangas, I'm Chris Wilde. Thanks so much for listening today.

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2: The weekends are great for, well, doing stuff around the house. Hey, I am Katie Evans, and this past weekend I did have stuff to do around the house. Namely, I needed to do some laundry, strip the bed, remake it, all that good stuff. And sometimes I will take Buttercup to daycare, but we had already gone for like a great big hike, so I was like, okay, you know what? It's fine. She'll be fine. But for some extra incentive for her to stay in, well, one place, I went and got one of those Red Barn phones. Now, I don't know if you listen to the pet show, Sister Station KRLA, but got put onto Red Barn, and this is not a sponsored thing, but Red Barn, if you're out there, my girl loves your treats. Anyway, they are the big old bones filled with like a peanut butter type thing. Give her those and she'll be set for a while. Well, I went downstairs and she was sitting on the bed chewing on that bone. All right, cool. I go downstairs, put the stuff in the wash, take the stuff out of the dryer. By the time I come back, I am laughing because somehow she has halfway stripped the bed herself. I don't know. Her bone must have fallen or gotten wrapped up in the blanket. And yeah, the blanket got pulled off. She wasn't chewing on it, which was good. But thanks, Buttercup. And thanks, Red Barn, for help with the chores.
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1: Hello, welcome friends. Welcome to the Hope Talk Radio program. Thank you for joining us this evening. Well, we've been talking about Acts, the book of Acts, over the last few weeks. I want to continue here in Acts chapter 5. The church leaders were strengthening and building the church. The church leaders were performing unusual miracles, following the example of or the ordained governance of God, and they were exercising discipline. We see this in Acts chapter 3, 4, and the beginning of chapter 5. They were exercising discipline to maintain purity in the church. Many people were flocking to Jerusalem at this time, in the middle of Acts chapter 5, to be healed and delivered from demon spirits, and they were getting healed. I mean, Acts chapter 5, verse 16 says, "Also a multitude gathered from the surrounding cities to Jerusalem, bringing sick people and those who were tormented by unclean spirits, and they were all healed." Tremendous work. Tremendous revelation here of how God wants to work continually in his church. Verse 17, then persecution hits. This is the second round of persecution written in the book of Acts. Let's read Acts chapter 5, starting in verse 17 through 20. Then the high priest rose up, and all those who were with him, which is the sect of the Sadducees, and they were filled with indignation, and laid their hands on the apostles, and put them in the common prison. But at night an angel of the Lord opened the prison doors and brought them out and said, "Go stand in the temple and speak to the people all the words of this life." There is one main principle, maybe two, I'd want to talk to you tonight about. I want to focus on one. During times of tribulations and persecutions, many of you are undergoing it because of the word, because of your desire to live righteously, your works that you are performing in love to God's people. During times of tribulation and persecution, because of the word, you must hear from the Spirit and you must obey. No matter what the outcome is, you must hear from the Spirit and you must obey. It is the next step when you're undergoing tribulation and persecution. Once again, welcome to the Hope Talk Radio program. My name's Aaron Aguirre. Brandon Ramirez is our board op and producer tonight. He's also our call screener, filling in for Ronnie Beaton Jr. So when you call tonight, you'll be speaking to our producer, Brandon Ramirez. 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At Hope Talk OC. So bless you. 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There is a way to support us. We did get provision for the month of August. Thank you, Jesus. Thank you, Jesus, for supplying this need to keep us on air. We do have a need for the month of September. So, Father, I bless your anointing to touch the hearts of donors, to support this radio ministry financially in the name of Jesus. Open the hearts and the minds and grant them grace to minister in this area of support in the name of Jesus. I bless you, Father, for the month of September provision for this radio ministry in the name of Jesus. Oh, thank you, Jesus. I have so much peace. Thank you, Jesus. Thank you, Jesus. We do have Zelle. If you do, the Spirit touches you, tells you to give. We operate on free will tithes and offerings. Abraham's tithe to Melchizedek was a free will tithe, free will. It was like a knee-jerk reaction when Melchizedek spoke blessing into Abraham's life. You should read it. It was like, kabam, all right, I'm going to give you a tithe of all. You're going to bless me like that? Boom, I'm going to give you a tithe. That's a free will tithe. That's how we operate here on this radio ministry. But we have Zelle, Venmo, PayPal. We have a Cash App. You can write a check. If the Spirit leads you, text me and I'll give you the information. It's all on my Facebook and YouTube channel, by the way, on both of those sites. Just below the banner, you'll see to donate. Little words there. It says how to donate. So YouTube channel and Facebook page. Or you can text me or email me and I'll give you the methods, more specific information. But again, we have Zelle, Venmo, PayPal, Cash App. And you can write a check. I sense deeply tonight, I'm praying for specific things. And number one is leadership. I was praying in the Spirit, or with the Spirit, before this radio broadcast, just minutes before, like I always do. And I'm seeking the Holy Spirit as to what to pray for. What are you doing in listeners tonight? That's my prayer every radio broadcast, just before every radio broadcast. And the Spirit gave me one word, leadership. And I mean someone to strengthen you in word and in prayer. Every single believer on the planet should have someone who is strengthening them in the word and in prayer. And I've been chewing on 1 Corinthians 3, verse 5 for about the last 4 days. Heavily over the last 2 days. 1 Corinthians chapter 3, verse 5. Some of you are leaderless. You have no leader. You have no one speaking the word of God into you and praying over you. You have no one. And I want to pray that God provide leadership. Look at what Paul says, 1 Corinthians 3, verse 5. Who then is Paul and who is Apollos? But ministers through whom you believed, as the Lord gave to each one, as the Lord gave to each one. Paul was describing himself and Apollos as gifts to the Corinthians. And he says this, we're only ministers through whom you believed, as the Lord Jesus gave to each one. You know what that means, each one? That means every believer should have a gift in their life, a person, a leader that will speak the word of God into them and pray for them. Did you hear me? I'm praying for you tonight that are leaderless. If that's you, I want you to call me. You have no leader. And I'm going to ask the Holy Spirit and declare a leader to come into your life to strengthen you continually in word and prayer. Father, over everyone listening live, those that are leaderless, I decree your anointing to bring about a leader into their life. Strengthen your body, Father, with gifts like the Apostle Paul and Apollos. Strengthen them in the name of Jesus. I'm also praying for knowledge. Some of you are in a dark or in a deep decision-making position. You're in a position where there's a situation, you need to make a decision. If that's you, I want you to call me. I want to pray God give you revelation on your next steps. 888-995-5552. 888-995-5552.

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3: Hi, Pastor Aaron. Oh, my goodness. This is a total confirmation in my life that I need you to pray over my life. It's just like total a witness in my spirit that I feel it's just been a burden on my heart, and that, you know, I don't need people saying, well, maybe God wants you to go into bankruptcy. Maybe God wants you. They don't know the word of God. I don't want to be a leaderless person. I need people to strengthen me. Iron sharpens iron. You know, everything that you said before you answered my call is what I need. And I just, that inner witness, and just that's been like, I felt that all day today. I felt it all day.
2: Father, in the name of Jesus, I declare the leader that you have for Vicki, enter her life in the name of Jesus. Lead Vicki, Father, and open the windows of heaven and grant her your gift. A minister in the name of Jesus that will strengthen Vicki continually in word and in prayer in the name of Jesus. Make it clear to her, Father. Lead her in the name of Jesus. Grant her knowledge of her next steps in her current situation in the name of Jesus. I break discouragement out of Vicki, out of your spirit in the name of Jesus. I bless the anointing throughout your body, Vicki, in Jesus' name. In Jesus' name.
3: In Jesus' name. Amen.
2: Yeah.
3: Amen.
2: Thank you, Lord. All right. You just listen and stay humble and obey the Spirit, Vicki, because the Holy Spirit's going to bring to you someone that will continually teach you and guide you. And there may be some rebukes by people, by these leaders, and that's okay. There may be correction. And I'm sensing God saying you're going to need to humble yourself if you're going to do this right. Does that sound fair?
3: Mm-hmm. Yeah, that sounds fair too. Also, the leaders need to be willing to be corrected by others too as well.
2: Yeah, that's right. That's right. You're absolutely right.
3: So how can they lead me, right?
2: Yeah, that's right. And so God is going to orchestrate your next steps here, Vicki. Bless you. Bless you for the phone call. Thank you so much. 888-995-5552. I guess I forgot to mention that. Paul was the Corinthians leader. He was a gift. He recognized it, and he said, we're only ministers to strengthen. But that first letter, the entirety of it, was pretty much a letter of correction. And correction by a leader should bring in godly sorrow. Godly sorrow, which Paul mentions in his second letter. And it's that godly sorrow that leads us to repentance. How about that? 888-995-5552. Let's go to Yolanda, line number two. Yolanda, welcome to the Hope Talk Radio program. You're live with Aaron Aguirre. Go ahead.
4: Oh, hi. Yeah, I need some prayer because my knees hurt very bad and I had a fall and my feet hurt and I'm so bad in pain.
2: Okay, you said knees and you said teeth. Is that right?
4: Yeah.
2: Okay, and you fell, and so do you have soreness in your knees, or?
4: Yes. Yes.
2: Okay.
4: They're very sore. One has got like a dent in it, and I can't stay up. It was a very hard fall.
2: Okay, and what do you believe in God for tonight?
4: For healing.
2: Father, I bless your anointing into Yolanda's body in the name of Jesus. I thank you in advance for the removal of the soreness and the pain in Yolanda's knees in the name of Jesus. I thank you in advance for the removal of the pain in Yolanda's teeth in Jesus' name. I declare the infirmity in your teeth broken out of your jawline, out of your gums in the name of Jesus. I declare the healing anointing throughout your teeth and your mouth in the name of Jesus. I break the pain, the soreness off of your knees. In the

0: name of Jesus, I bless the anointing throughout your knees, your structure of your knees, the bone marrow, the tendons, the muscles, all the bone connections strengthened around your legs and knees and ankles in the name of Jesus. Yes. Thank you, Jesus.
1: Thank you, Jesus.
0: Yolanda, you there?
1: Yeah, I'm here.
0: You feeling anything in your body?
1: Yeah, the pain left from my teeth a little bit. Yeah.
0: All right, let's get up and test it.
1: Yep.
0: Let's get up. Can you get up? Take me with you. Mm-hmm. Take your phone with you.
1: Let me see. Yeah, it's a little better.
0: A little better? Can you take some steps? Let's take a little bit. Let's take a little walk here.
1: Oh, a little bit, yeah.
0: On the scale of 1 to 10, Yolanda, what's the pain right now in your knees?
1: Oh, it's a 10, 9.
0: It's a 10 right now? Are you standing?
1: I was standing. Now I'm sitting down. It hurts.
0: Ah, okay. Father, in the name of Jesus, I bless your anointing into Yolanda. Father, the work that you've begun, strengthen her knees in the name of Jesus. I bless you, Father. In Jesus' name, over Yolanda. Yolanda, you stay in faith. You keep listening and stay in the Word. God is working in your kneecaps and in your teeth in Jesus' name. You got it?
1: Yep. Thank you so much. God bless you.
0: Yolanda, bless you. 888-995-5552. 888-995-5552. I really sense God wanting to bring leadership into your life. Those of you that are leaderless, God wants to bring to you a minister, someone that will strengthen you in word and in prayer and keep you in check. 888-995-5552. If that's you, call me. 888-995-5552. Let's go to line number one, Matthew. Matthew, welcome to the Hope Talk Radio program. You're live with Aaron Aguirre. Go ahead.
2: Yeah. Yes, Aaron. I had done something wrong at my job. I didn't want to talk about what I did, but it has to do more like with the legal type of thing. And they terminated me, which is okay. That's what I wanted because I was getting overworked. But I'm hoping it doesn't go any further than that to the nursing board or anything like that.
0: Okay. What are you believing for here?
2: I'm believing for God to rescue me, to help me continue with my career and to do something in my life that can focus with the nursing and ministry together. Combined.
0: Okay. I appreciate, Matthew, I appreciate you confessing that you did do wrong. That's tremendous. That's the right step. That is the absolute right step. And when you do, and when we pray like this, when we are in error and we're open about it, what we need to pray is for God to have mercy. Mercy. Justice would require probably some sort of discipline, punishment, if you will, judgment against you. But we're going to ask God for mercy. How does that sound?
2: Yes.
0: Father, in the name of Jesus, I declare your everlasting mercy manifest into Matthew's life, into his career and the ministry that you've called him to. In the name of Jesus, I break the demonic powers working against Matthew. In the name of Jesus, I break every obstacle, every hindrance broken out of Matthew's life. You have no more authority. Matthew has made a confession of an error. You are broken, demonic powers, in Jesus' name. So we declare mercy now over Matthew's job. Come swiftly, job. Come swiftly. Career flourish and ministry flourish in Matthew's life in the name of Jesus. Oh, it's coming. Man, I sense it, Matthew. Thank you, Jesus. Thank you, Jesus. Matthew, you there?
2: Yes.
0: Are you feeling anything in your body?
2: Yes, a release of mercy. I have been praying for a couple of days now. And it would have been worse for somebody else in my situation, but God is having great mercy. That's what I feel like, this wind of release.
0: Oh, thank you, Jesus. That release is the anointing. It's the anointing. Father, I bless your anointing of mercy that's manifesting in Matthew's body. It's confirmation, Father. Thank you. Thank you. Matthew, you look forward. You forget about what's in the past. You look forward. God's going to open door after door for you. You got it?
2: Yes, thank you.
0: Matthew, thank you, my friend. 888-995-5552. God's opening doors, friends. But what a tremendous call. What a tremendous example in that last caller, Matthew. It is the right step. Did you know that repentance is the ultimate key to break demonic authority in your life? It's repentance. I'm getting strong. 2 Timothy chapter 2. It's repentance that breaks the snare, breaks the authority of Satan. Humbleness, repentance. Look at 2 Timothy chapter 2, verse number 25. In humility, correcting those who are in opposition. Paul was talking to another leader, and his words to this leader is, in humility, correcting those who are in opposition. That means those who are in opposition need correction at times. That means you and me at times, doesn't it? If God perhaps will grant them repentance. I'm reading to you out of 2 Timothy chapter 2. Verse 25, if God perhaps will grant them repentance, so that they may know the truth and that they may come to their senses and escape the snare of the devil. Escape the snare of the devil. Did you hear me? The method, God's method to break demonic authority out of your life, it is repentance, folks. Brother, sister, it is repentance. It is a confession of your error, and you break the demon spirits off of you. It is a humbleness of mind. Isn't that something? Isn't that something? And so Paul was telling Timothy, you as a leader, you as a gift to these people, you will need to correct them. And many of us tonight, we need correction. You need to humble yourself and confess your faults so that you can be healed. And get it under the blood. Get right back on track. Right back on track in the will of God for your life. 888-995-5552. Thank you, Jesus. Thank you, Jesus, for your word. I'm praying for leaders in your life to come into your life, strengthen you in word and in prayer and in correction. And instruction in your life in the name of Jesus. I'm praying against sickness and diseases out of your body. If that's you, call me 888-995-5552. And we come back. More of the Word of God, more prayer, more in Acts chapter 5 on how to deal with persecution and tribulation. It's tremendous truth, and many of you need it tonight. I sense it. Many of you need it. To hear the word of God about persecution and tribulation. So you stay tuned. My name's Aaron Aguirre. This is a Hope Talk radio program. Don't touch that dial.
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6: I hear the word heck a lot, even behind the pulpit as the pastors are preaching. And I don't think that's appropriate.
5: Do you feel like it's a substitute word for another word that starts with H?
6: Yeah, but you know, when they speak and they say, hey, what the heck was that? They say like that. And
5: yeah.
6: To me, it's like, what is he saying? Is he saying hell? Or is he trying to say the F word?
5: 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I don't know that heck bothers people in the same way, but I think it's another thing where you have to think about how are people receiving. We understand that there is offensive language considered to be cursing, but then...
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0: 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If you are in need of a prayer request, call us now at 888-995-5552. That's 888-995-KKLA. And now, here's your host, Aaron Aguirre.
1: Hey, friends. Welcome back to Hope Talk. Thanks for being with us tonight. I just received this word, tremendous word for some of you that are enduring some tribulation, persecution because of your faith, because of your desire to live righteously. And I sense strongly the Holy Spirit saying, we're going to back up this with some scripture here in just a minute. But it is simple. Your next steps is to hear the Holy Spirit and obey what he says to do. That is your next step. You have been asking, Father, what's my next step here? This is my circumstance. What's my next step? The Holy Spirit is answering you and saying, hear my voice and obey, and all will be well. Let me tell you something, folks. Some of you are trying to reason your way out. You're trying to use fleshly logic, reasoning, arguments, and that is not the way. Your own skills set, your own skills in logic and reasoning, you need to kill that. The Holy Spirit wants to guide you right in the middle of your persecution and tribulation. Acts 5, verse 19, they were thrown in prison for the good works they were doing and the message they were proclaiming. And an angel delivered them miraculously, tremendous deliverance out of prison. Acts 5, verse 19, but at night an angel of the Lord opened the prison doors and brought them out and said, do you see that? And said, divine deliverance, then divine instruction, and said, go stand in the temple and speak to the people all the words of this life. Do you understand that that's where they got arrested? Right where the angel said to go to? Go back and get in the ball game. That's what the angel was saying to them. On another account, later in the book of Acts, an angel says, get out and run. But not here. Do you know it's circumstantial? The Holy Spirit wants to guide you in every circumstance, even your current one, and you're going to need to hear and obey no matter what. That's your next step. That's the secret to the kingdom. Parts of the secret of the kingdom of God is to hear. It's one of the keys of the kingdom, to hear the Holy Spirit in the middle of your persecution and tribulation, not try on your own to figure things out. Let's go to line number two, Daniel. Daniel, welcome to the Hope Talk radio program. You're live with Aaron Aguirre. Go ahead. Hello? Daniel, are you there?
2: Yes, I'm here.
1: Daniel, go ahead. You're live, sir.
2: Oh, hi. Just calling because it's been a while, and I mean, just been very going through a lot of pain and physical challenges. Like I had a spinal cord injury, then they give me some Parkinson's, tremors in my spine.
1: Tremors.
2: And I've been having a lot of pain. And I've been having a lot of pain in my body. I started going to church again just last week. I was doing like a year and a half because I've been in bed. And
1: okay.
2: I just want to have prayer because I want to break free from this. It's been for a long time. I'm broke. I haven't had a job in a long time. Barely making for rent. Living on myself. It's been like a death there. You know, I had my son. I only have my son. I live with his mom. Barely feeling because of this. And I'm so lonely. I just have God in my life. But, you know,
1: Daniel, I got to ask you. Yeah. Right now as you're talking to me, you said you have pain all over your body. Where is the most pain? In what part of your body?
2: It's in the in the back of my neck area.
1: Back of your neck right now as we're talking? So the back of your neck right now as we're talking, the level of pain on a scale of 1 to 10, where's that pain at?
2: Right now, right now, it could be like a 5 because I took the medication for pain. But when it goes way down, it's like a 10. You can't even move. Like, it's really bad. And it runs to my shoulders.
1: Shoulders. Let me start there. Father, in the name of Jesus, I bless your anointing in Daniel's body, your healing anointing, and I thank you in advance for the removal of pain out of Daniel's body throughout his body. In the name of Jesus, Father, I declare your healing anointing now into Daniel's neck and his shoulder blades. In the name of Jesus, I declare the infirmity causing this pain broken out of your body, Daniel. In the name of Jesus, I declare the bone muscles around your neck and pain strengthened and whole. The bone structure, the tendons, the muscles throughout the back of your neck, your spinal column. In the name of Jesus, I declare the healing anointing over your spinal column and shoulder blade and your rotator cuffs, your shoulders strengthened and whole. In the name of Jesus.
2: Thank you so much, Lord. Amen.
1: Daniel? Daniel, you there?
2: Yes, I'm here. Yeah.
1: Are you feeling anything in your body?
2: Not exactly quite yet, but I know I will be feeling it later. You know, looking, I don't know when is the Lord's timing, but eventually it will happen.
1: Are you still at about a 5 pain, 5 level in your neck?
2: Not that much, but it's just kind of little cracking a little bit when I move it right now, which feels good.
1: Feels good. All right. Yeah. Next. Where's the other pain? Where's the next pain at?
2: Next pain, it's like weakness all over my legs and my body is weak. Like I can't do nothing heavy.
1: Ooh. I see it. Bloodstream. Let me pray it over you. Father, in the name of Jesus, I declare your healing anointing throughout Daniel's bloodstream. In the name of Jesus, I break diabetes out of your body, Daniel. In the name of Jesus, I declare your nervous system strengthened and whole. In the name of Jesus, infirmity and death, you exit Daniel's body and his nervous system. In the name of Jesus, I bless the skeletal system throughout your body, Daniel. Your muscles strengthened and whole throughout your body, through your legs. In the name of Jesus, I bless the brain cells all throughout your brain, strengthened and whole, in the name of Jesus.
2: Amen.
1: I break every addiction off of you, in Jesus' name.
2: Yes, thank you, Lord.
1: Thank you, Lord. Thank you, Jesus.
2: Thank you, Jesus. Thank you.
1: Yeah, thank you. So bless you, Daniel. Daniel, I sense the healing anointing over your body.
2: Yes, he will come. I'll feel it too. Thank you so much.
1: Yeah, Dan, you keep in faith. You stand in faith, and that anointing is going to continue. Father, I bless you, the manifestation of your healing anointing in Daniel that he's feeling. Yeah. I declare it multiply now. Multiply healing anointing throughout Daniel's body in Jesus' name. Daniel, I got more people to pray for, but bless you for your faith. Thank you for your phone call. Love you, my brother. Love you.
2: Love you. Thank you so much for your prayer.
1: Have a blessed. All right. You're very welcome. You're very welcome. Yeah, 888-995-5552. Folks, you're listening to the Hope Talk radio program. My name's Aaron Aguirre. I'm on the air every Saturday night from 9 to 10 p.m. Every Saturday night. 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I got a text from Carlos, says, hello, Aaron, can you please pray for my son, Nicholas Perez, 12 years old? He's been acting up, and I'm concerned. Father, in the name of Jesus, I break the demonic influence off of Nicholas Perez. In the name of Jesus, I break the tie that he has with the wrong influencing friends. In the name of Jesus, I declare that demonic power working through his friends broken out of Nicholas Perez in the name of Jesus. Carlos, God's going to honor your prayer. You need to continue to pray protection over your son Nicholas as he goes to school. Protect and hedge him. Speak a hedge of protection over your son Carlos. God's going to honor you in Jesus' name. 888-995-5552. If you can't call me, text me, 714-713-5394. Let's go to Marina, line number one. Let's go to Vladimir, line number three. Vladimir, welcome to the Hope Talk Radio program. You're live with Aaron and Gary. Go ahead.
3: Hi, Aaron. Aaron, I'm calling because I've been... I'm almost homeless. I had to leave my house on September 1st. Mm. I'm living in my car. Okay. I'm strong in the faith. I haven't walked away. I haven't doubted the Lord. I'm still united with my church.
1: Okay.
3: I have a lot of doubts, though. My mind is attacked. Mm. And I want to know what the Lord is going to do with me.
1: What made you call tonight, Vladimir?
3: I heard you praying for people, speaking to their life.
1: Yeah. Strikes to you. Yeah, Vladimir, I sense God's anointing over you. I sense the faith that he's given you. You're reaching out. So, Father, in the name of Jesus, I declare over Vladimir your anointing of comfort. In the name of Jesus. Father, I declare the vision into Vladimir's spirit and soul, strength into him that he sees his next steps. In the name of Jesus, grant him, Vladimir, power and strength in the name of Jesus to see his next steps and your comfort now. In Jesus' name, I declare peace into your spirit and soul, Vladimir. In the name of Jesus, I declare the hedge of protection, God's protection over you and his provision in Jesus' name. Thank you, Jesus. Thank you, Jesus. Vladimir, are you there?
3: Yes, I'm here.
1: What are you feeling in your body?
3: I was peace. Despite that, I cry, I have the Lord's peace.
1: Yeah, thank you, Jesus. Vladimir, yeah. God is with you and for you. Father, I pray now you direct Vladimir into the leadership that you have for him. Father, bring to him continual word and strength through prayer. Grant him one of your gifts, Father, a minister to continually pour into him your word and prayer in Jesus' name into Vladimir's life for strength. And building. It's coming, Vladimir. You just need to be sensitive. Hear the Spirit. God's going to bring to you a minister to continually pray over you and give you the word of God. And your next steps will be revealed. You got it?
3: Amen. Thank you.
1: All right, Vladimir. Love you, my brother. 888-995-5552. Let's go to line number four. Eugenia. Eugenia, welcome to the Hope Talk Radio program. You're live with Aaron Aguirre. Go ahead.
4: Hi. I just want to pray for my sciatica and my diabetes.
1: Sciatica. How long has that been going on?
4: It's just like it's going on like probably this year.
1: Okay. And right now, as we're speaking, are you in pain?
4: Yes, I'm in pain. About 8.
1: About an 8 right now as you're speaking. Father, yes, I bless your anointing, your healing power over Eugenia's back and lower back in the name of Jesus. I thank you in advance, Father, for the removal of sciatica and the removal of diabetes out of Eugenia's body in the name of Jesus. I bless your anointing. In the name of Jesus, I break sciatica out of your body, Eugenia, in Jesus' name. I bless the anointing throughout your lower right side of your back, throughout your right leg, in the name of Jesus. Strength and power into your sciatic nerve, in Jesus' name. I break the diabetes out of your bloodstream, in the name of Jesus. And I bless the anointing now throughout every blood cell in your body. Strength and whole, in the name of Jesus. Thank you, Lord. Thank you, Jesus. Better. How you feeling?
4: Felt better with the prayers.
1: Yeah, thank you, Jesus. That means the healing anointing's begun. Let me pray for you again. Father, I thank you for the lessening of the pain in Huenia's body. I multiply that healing anointing throughout your body, Huenia, in the name of Jesus. Thank you, Lord. Thank you, Jesus. Bless you, bless you, bless your faith, Huenia. Thank you for calling. I got more people to pray for. You keep listening. You got it? You keep listening. God's going to strengthen you through this radio ministry. You got it?
4: Yes. Thank you.
1: Okay. You're very welcome. 888-995-5552. I'm on the air every Saturday night, folks. 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Every Wednesday night at 7:30. I teach the Word of God, and I pray for people. I'm doing what I'm called to do, the Word and prayer. 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If you're interested in Wednesday night Bible study, let's go to Linda. Linda, line number two. Welcome to the Hope Talk Radio program. You're live with Aaron Aguirre. Go ahead, Linda.
5: Thank you. Yes, sir. Yes, I want to know God's will, this plan, what I'm supposed, you know, what I'm supposed to do.
1: Mm-hmm.
5: Also because I've been wanting to move, and that he will know all the details of how I want it to be.
1: Okay. Are you speaking moving in terms of your living situation?
5: Yes. Uh-huh.
1: Let me start with that. Father, in the name of Jesus, according to your will, I declare the move of Linda's place of living to occur speedily, if it is your will, according to your will. In the name of Jesus, I break every obstacle hindering Linda's move according to your will. In the name of Jesus, I declare wisdom, revelation into Linda's spirit and soul regarding her calling, her assignment that you have for her, Father. Bring it clear to her. Make it clear. Grant her visions and dreams of what she should be doing, that she may walk in your calling and your anointing. In the name of Jesus. Oh, thank you, Jesus. Linda, that's coming. Thank you, Jesus. Thank you, Jesus.
5: So be it.
1: All right.
5: Yes.
1: Good.
5: Mm-hmm. Amen.
1: It's coming. It's coming. Linda, thank you for the phone call. 888-995-5552. 888-995-5552. Or you can text me. If you do text me, make it brief. At 714-713-5394. Again, you can text me at 714-713-5394. Pauline sent me a prayer request for Jacob and Joshua to be delivered and set free, safety and protection, favor from God and from all demonic witchcraft. In the name of Jesus, I declare your anointing of protection over Jacob and Joshua. In the name of Jesus, Father, strength and power to them. I condemn every weapon formed against them in the name of Jesus. I break every act of witchcraft and sorcery off of Jacob and Joshua in the name of Jesus. Myron sent me a text. Hello, my brother, pray for me. I have pain in my upper right arm. It hurts when I move. I break that pain, Myron, off of your upper right arm. In the name of Jesus, I declare the healing anointing throughout your upper right arm, the bone structure, the ligaments, the shoulder blade. Healed and whole in Jesus' name. Thank you, Jesus. Thank you, Jesus. Go to line number one, Jasmine. All right. Do we have anyone else on the phone? All right. Phone lines are open, folks. 888-995-5552. 888-995-5552. Jackie sent me a prayer request as for Catalina Alvarado. She's still in the hospital. Yes. By shot after being shot by police officers. So we want to pray God's healing over her mental health. I believe the mental health is for Catalina, and husband needs a job. So, Father, in the name of Jesus, I declare your healing power over Catalina Alvarado. I declare your protection over her mind in the name of Jesus. I declare mental health, wholeness throughout Catalina's brain and all of her brain cells in the name of Jesus. I bless your anointing to provide a job for Jackie's husband in the name of Jesus. Open the doors for this to come swiftly. I break the obstacles causing a lack of job opportunity in Jackie's husband in the name of Jesus. I bless you, Father, in Jesus' name. Open the doors now for Adrian to see his daughter, Catalia, in the name of Jesus. Bring peace to that situation in Jesus' name. I got another text from Neil. Neil says, hello, Brother Aaron, please pray for leadership in my life. Beautiful, beautiful. Also, I feel blocked in my life, and I have been in financial bondage. Door seems closed, and I know we have a mighty God. Yeah. And then please send me the link for Wednesday night Bible study. Neil, I'm going to send that to you. All you need to do is send me your email address, and I'll text you for your email, and then I'm going to send that to you. Father, in the name of Jesus, I declare by your word, it is your will, Father, I know it, to bring a leader into Neil's life. In the name of Jesus, I declare the gift that you have for Neil manifest. The minister to build him, strengthen him in the name of Jesus. Bring it swiftly. I break the financial bondage off of you, Neil, in Jesus' name. I declare the obstacle that has caused your finances to go dry or caused the lack of finances, I break that obstacle in the name of Jesus. Over with. It's over. Doors now open, open for Neil and his finances in the name of Jesus. I thank you, Father, for it. In Jesus' name, I got a cell phone ending in 3550. Cell phone 3550. Please pray for my friend Barrett. He is on trial for his life, and I fear for his safety. Barrett, Father, in the name of Jesus, I declare your hedge of protection around Barrett. In the name of Jesus, I declare your will to manifest in this trial. In the name of Jesus, I bless your anointing. I break every demonic power at work against Barrett in Jesus' name. I condemn every weapon formed against Barrett and your protection now around him in the name of Jesus. Thank you, Lord. Thank you, Jesus. My friends, God is at work for you. He's healing your body in the name of Jesus over every one of you listening. I declare God's leadership to enter your life and to strengthen you, pray for you continually, and to correct you as needed in the name of Jesus for your own good, that you walk in God's purity, holiness, and anointing. And the assignment that God has for you, I declare it over you, so that your joy may be full, and that you may know the Father and His Son Jesus, whom He sent, in the name of Jesus, that you may be gifted and experience the eternal life that God has for you, in the name of Jesus. Hey, my name's Aaron Aguirre. This is the Hope Talk Radio program. I'll see you next week.
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6: 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It is September and it is National Preparedness Month. Hey, I am Katie Evans, and remember this website, ready.gov. Just ready.gov, you know, /September, or you can just look up Preparedness Month. FEMA has got the Ready campaign, and they have been observing National Preparedness Month since 2004 to encourage all Americans to be prepared for emergencies. And so this month, it is the perfect time to make small steps to make a big difference in being prepared. So the 2025 theme was Preparedness Starts at Home. This year, you want to be ready, don't you? You can know your risk. So here, Southern California, high fire risk. Are you in those fire areas? And of course, all of this greater California area earthquakes. Make yourself a family emergency plan and build yourself a supply kit. Make sure you've got enough food, water, and medicine to help you stay safe until help arrives. 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Yeah, that is important. You don't want to be searching for that, or, you know, trying other ways that maybe aren't as safe. But is National Preparedness Month?
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18: We are Living by the Word Ministries, a nonprofit organization dedicated to one cause. That cause is the truth given in the Holy Bible, which we believe is the inerrant and infallible Word of God, conferred to man to live by. We let the Word of God be the final authority as to what is or is not true. We strongly feel that if we do not expose false doctrine, we only encourage it. This ministry is designed to challenge you from an apologetic point of view. 1 Peter 3:15 instructs us to always be prepared to give an answer to everyone who asks you to give the reason for the hope that you have. But do this with gentleness and respect. This is Michael Tinsley. Please stay tuned while we arm you, the believer, to keep living by the Word. It's the noble thing to do.
19: Good evening, ladies and gentlemen, and welcome to Living by the Word Ministries presentation of the Bible Information Brokers. We are a live radio program broadcasting out of the KKLA studios in Glendale, California, also broadcasting out on station KDAR in Ventura County, where our own Pastor Tomas Ananias is senior pastor at Olivet Baptist Church out there in Ventura, and you'll be hearing from him momentarily. My name is Eric Stanton. I'm one of the teammates here, along with I'm in studio along with our engineer, Brilliant Brandon. We've got Brenda here, too, ready to answer your phone calls a little later. Mr. Daryl Easy D. Fulton is somewhere out there. Well, we do have him on Facebook, if you can see. I don't know if it's an interesting picture if you're on Facebook. We may need some explanation of that picture a little bit later, but... And then, again, as I said, we have Pastor Tomas Ananias out in Ventura County. How is everyone?
20: Doing all right, brother.
19: Don't all answer doing all well. At once. Pastor, good evening.
21: Good evening.
19: Good evening. Let me give you the number for those of you that want to call in a little bit later. You can also put comments on Facebook as well. This is Bible Info Brokers on Facebook. The number is 888-995-5552. Once again, 888-995-5552. We will not be taking phone calls now. A little bit later, we'll let you know when the phone lines are open. But as I said, you can always put comments on Facebook or to email us at livebyword@aol.com. Right, Daryl?
20: Absolutely, sir. If I could, if they want to call in and utilize Brenda's expertise, then they can do that and just get questions that they may have for Pastor Ananias afterwards. And if we have time, he might be able to answer some of the questions, but we don't want to interrupt the flow of his recap of his sermon.
19: Absolutely. Absolutely. With all that said, I want to ask Pastor if you could pray us into the show, please.
2: Absolutely, Eric. Father, we thank you for the opportunity again to hear your word, to be able to minister to a listening audience, to have the Holy Spirit minister to us. We thank you for Josh and Brenda and Easy and Eric, Dr. Delcor, Brandon. You've assembled us all to share your word, a team effort. And without one, the other path doesn't work. And so I ask that you would bless them for the time that they're taking to serve you. I pray that you would bless what is said tonight for the listening audience, that it would minister to those that are listening. Above all, though, remind us that you're the celebrity. You're at the forefront, and we just want to promote you. We ask that you would have your way tonight. In Jesus' name we pray. Amen.
19: Amen. Before Amen. We go any further, I didn't mention Dr. Delcor. He is currently at a conference, I believe, up north. We're trying to get him to come on a little bit later. He's trying to make room to do that. So that's kind of still up in the air. We're hoping that we can get him on. But in the meantime, Pastor Ananias, you will definitely have a little extra time if you need it tonight.
2: Okay.
19: So with that, if you don't mind, please take us to church.
2: Yes, sir. Thank you, Eric. Well, we started a new series. This is the fifth message, I think. The series is Your Enemy, the Devil. One of the reasons why we started it is the Barna Group did a survey, and they're a reputable Christian survey group. And one of the questions that was asked to evangelical Christians, so these are the Christians that are supposedly, believe the inerrancy of the Word of God. And the question that was posed was, is Satan real? And I think it was 50-something percent, close to 60% said no. And so now the Bible, though, tells us that we have three enemies, the world, the flesh, and the devil. Jesus talks about Satan, and we're going to see it tonight in the text that we're going to look at. So what's wrong with Jesus now? It goes back to what we said last week, that Satan is in the pulpit. These 60% that don't believe are getting it from the guy in the pulpit. And so now that's one of my main reasons. And I wanted to look at the strategy that he uses to attack believers. That was the goal. But now I started doing all this background. So we are doing several connecting of the dots, if you will, about who this guy is. And so let me read the text for tonight. The theme that we're looking at is Satan's reaction to the preaching of the word. Remove it from an individual's life. That's his goal. We're going to prove it, and Jesus is going to interpret the text. We have it tonight, so this should be fun. I want to say two things when it comes to parables, because that's what we're looking at in terms of interpretation, rules of grammar for interpreting parables. Parables are stories. In the story, they have hooks. It's like a joke, if you will. When a person is telling the joke, if you're the listener or the hearer, there are certain hooks that you get, or you're going to miss the joke. Well, a parable is not a joke. It's a story that is used by the teacher. And in that story, the listener's going to see these hooks and say, ah, that's me. Ah, that's me. Oh, that's me. And then what happens is at the end of the parable, there's always one push for an action.

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2: 9 is the parable of the sower. Let me read it, and then let me read Jesus's explanation of that very 9 verses. The same day Jesus went out of the house and sat by the lake. Such large crowds gathered around him. He got into a boat, sat in it, while all the people stood on the shore. Then he told them many things in parables, saying, a farmer went out to sow his seed. As he was scattering the seed, some fell along the path. The birds came and ate it. Some fell on rocky places where it did not have much soil. It sprang up quickly because the soil was shallow. But when the sun came up, the plants were scorched and they withered because they had no root. Other seed fell among thorns, which grew up and choked the plants. Still other seed fell on good soil, where it produced a crop, 160 or 30 times what was sown. He who has ears, let him hear. Okay, now the interpretation. Same chapter, verse 19, 18 says, listen to what the parable of the sower means. When anyone hears the message about the kingdom and does not understand it, the evil one comes and snatches away what was sown in his heart. This is the seed sown along the path. The one who receives the seed that fell on rocky places is the man who hears the word, at once receives it with joy. But since he has no root, he lasts only a short time. When trouble or persecution comes because of the word, he quickly falls away. The one who received the seed that fell among the thorns is the man who hears the word, but the worries of this life, the deceitfulness of wealth, choke it, making it unfruitful. But the one who received the seed that fell on good soil is the man who hears the word, understands it, produces a crop yielding 160 or 30 times what was sown. Okay, a lot here. So let's pick it apart. And I'm going to say one thing before we start. There are 4 soils. 3 of them are unsaved. Only one is saved. That's the point on this parable. And now Jesus is dealing with these religious intellectuals, and so he's got something for them. And I like the teaching move. What a teacher. The item that I wanted to say, though, is that when you have a good teacher in the pulpit, this is sort of a preface, because even the fakers, the predators and the pulpit are saying, we speak the gospel. So here's what I'm saying. When you have a good teacher, somebody that takes the gospel and does his homework, as Dr. Delcor said, and puts it out there, puts the gospel out there, you best believe then, if that's happening on Sundays, Satan's crew will follow and be in your church sitting next to you. Not Satan himself, because he's not God. He can't be all over the place. But he's got enough fallen angels to send him out. The other thing I wanted to say, when you get a guy in the pulpit like we looked at last week, who is giving false doctrine, you only need, and you have one guy, and he has 10,000 members that he's preaching to, then that works for Satan. But you stick a Tony Evans in there with 10,000 people,

0: and he's laying out the word, or a Charles Stanley with 10,000 people. Now you got a problem, because now instead of one guy handling teaching false doctrine, you have a guy giving the gospel, and you have people potentially being able to get the truth. And now Satan's got to send out 10,000 demons, because each person's going to get hit. So now, as we look at this, let's take it apart. I gave some introductory comments, and here we go. The Lord revealed Satan's activities when the word of God is proclaimed in Matthew 13, 1 through 9. He's already telling us now this is what it's about him, about Satan. So he's already telling us now, you start giving it, proclaiming the word, we're going to have some problems. And I've mentioned earlier, this guy is a problem. And so you'll see it play out. Also, the word of God, just in introductory statements, is living and powerful. Hebrews 4, chapter 12, makes that comment. Hebrews 4, 12, it says, for the word of God is living and active, sharper than any double-edged sword. It penetrates even to dividing soul and spirit, joints and marrow. It judges the thoughts and attitudes of the heart. So the living word that is preached, there's a reason why he says it's living. Satan knows that. Satan knows that the word, Jesus is the word, is living. And that's what's the nature of something that's alive? It reproduces, something Satan doesn't want. And so when the seed falls on good soil, Jesus said it, it may go 100, 60, 30 times more than what was sown in terms of righteousness. Also, just equal time in the Old Testament, Isaiah 55, 10 through 11 states the same thing, that God will prosper his word when it's sown. So let me read that. So it's not just New Testament. It's old, too. 55, 10 and 11. And the rain and the snow come down from heaven and do not return it without watering the earth and making it bud and flourish. Watch this comparison. So that it yields seed for the sower, bread for the eater. Verse 11. So is my word that goes out from my mouth. It will not return to me empty, but will accomplish what I desire and achieve the purpose for which I sent it. And so Satan will try to prevent the seed of the word from falling on good soil. And he's going to do it in four different ways. So let's take a look at the first way. Principle number one, Satan will blind the mind of the hearer. Where do we get that from? Matthew 13, that's our text, going down to verse 4. As he was scattering seed, it fell along the path, and the birds came and ate it. And what was the interpretation? The seed is sown among the path, but the path is hard and the birds snatch it. Okay, here's the idea of that. Jesus is saying that the word of God is good seed. That, where do we get that from? Let me hit that one too before somebody's saying, well, I didn't hear that. It's chapter 13 of Matthew, verse 37, where he says, the one who sowed the good seed is the Son of Man. Okay. And the field is the world. So there's the context of the parable. The sower is Jesus. The seed is the word. And saying this, as soon as the word is proclaimed legitimately, and by that I mean not the preachers we talked about that aren't, I'll just use Dr. Delcor. Do your homework. The ones that aren't, then it's not, the gospel is not going to be coming out. And so Satan and his principalities, they're going to bring it. If the word is being preached, the gospel is out there, the AKA Tony Evans, Charles Stanley, he's coming. He said it. Jesus said it. And so the first method of attack, blind the mind. Now, how does that happen in light of this parable? Well, when the guy does the sowing, the farming illustration, and they picked it up, for sure, there's a path, and he would walk down the path, dirt, and he would start sowing the seeds. Well, that path is on the outskirts of the field, if you will. It's a roadway that they would walk back and forth on. It's never plowed. So the more you walk on it, the harder it gets. And when you're walking up and down the rows to scatter seed, that walking packs the dirt down. Now, that soil, and this is key, has no preparation to receive the word. So when the seed falls, it goes nowhere. And the birds come and snatch it. Satan removes the seed, which is the word that was sown, because it can't grow. So people that can't understand the word of God or don't understand it are the ones that he's blinded their minds. And guess what? Billy Graham could be preaching, and they're not going to get it. Verse 19, I already read, it explains that first blinding the mind, if you will. It says, when anyone hears the message about the kingdom and does not understand it, the evil one comes and snatches away what was sown in his heart. This is the seed sown on the path. And this seed can't reproduce. The person who hears truth, he or she can't understand it. So the hearer already has surrendered it, given it up. And that's the bird snatching it. Now, if you can dismiss the word and pay no attention to it, then Satan has prevented it from being watered and germinating and growing. And when there is no word, there is no growth. When there is no growth, there is no crop. So the question becomes, what are we doing in church? I think what you have today in the church in the U.S. is more transfer growth of people church hopping than actual evangelism and people having the very seed, God's word, germinating in their heart and growing. And Satan's method, first method of attack, is remove the word from the mind. Get it out of there. And it's the birds are symbolic. They'll come in and take it and get it out. And you hear it, if you will, you can hear it. It goes in one ear and out the other. And that's blinding your mind to it. And I think that happens a lot in church. And Satan will either do that or he'll substitute something else for the word. He'll make sure that your heart and mind is unprepared. That's a key term. It's going to come up at the end. If you have a prepared heart, that soil is going to be different. But if he can keep it hard, where it's like a hard path, packed down, seed falls, nothing happens, then it's not going anywhere, and you won't understand it. But there are some other things that keep it packed down. So let me throw out a couple. You know, a lot of times people go to church because it's Sunday. They go to the club on Saturday. I don't think going to the club Saturday night is preparing your heart for Sunday. And a lot of people do it. So now when they get in the church, their heart's not prepared. It's like the soil packed down. Now they hear the text, and it doesn't do anything if they're legitimate preachers. Okay? Also, another thing that packs dirt down where a seed doesn't get in there to grow is unconfessed sin. And that'll keep you from understanding the word. Remember, fellowship is the key. 1 John 1:9. If we confess our sin, he is faithful and just to forgive us for our sin and cleanse us from all unrighteousness. If we don't confess our sin, then you have static on the other end. You have the relationship, but the fellowship is broke. So you come to church with unconfessed sin, and guess what? You're going to struggle. And we're going to assume it's Tony Evans in the pulpit, and he's feeding folks, and you're sitting there with unconfessed sin. You're not going to get it. You won't understand it. Or you may just have bitterness in your heart because you have an issue with somebody in the church. Well, the same thing's going to happen. So that's the first line of attack by Satan. It works well. The second approach, Roman numeral 2, Satan will stifle growth of the word through opposition. Where am I getting that from? Verse 5 of Matthew 13. So let me read it. And here's what it says. Some seed fell on rocky places where it did not have much soil. Sprang up quickly because the soil was shallow. Jesus' interpretation. Verse 20. The one that received the seed that fell on rocky soil places is the man who hears the word and at once receives it with joy. Verse 21. But since he has no root, he lasts only a short time. Why, Jesus? When trouble or persecution comes because of the word, he quickly falls away. So this is the individual. It's all fine as long as everything is going fine. And then persecution or troubles or trials show up, and then he bails. And that's the second strategy by Satan. The seed falls on rocky places. He's going to make sure that soil is rocky. And the hearer becomes offended when the trials come. They don't like it. And keep in mind, the soil is your heart. So if he can't get you one way, he's going to shoot this strategy. And one way to do it here is to have trials and pressures of life come. He hears the word. He accepts it. He rejoices. Then the trials come, and he stops because of it. Or maybe he gets persecuted or she gets persecuted. And here, because of the word. And what I find intriguing is in the upper room, Jesus already gave them a heads up on opposition. He said, you're going to have civil persecution. You're going to have political persecution. You're going to have religious persecution. You're going to have persecution inside your family from them. You're going to have persecution from the outside. What was he doing? Preparing the 12 for the method of attack by the evil one. Because as soon as we get to trials, here comes Satan whispering. And there are other oppositions, too. Let me add it. I shared a little bit this morning. One is just the cost. Everybody wants to be an undercover brother, or undercover sister. You go to church and you're shouting like crazy. You walk out those doors and mum's the word. Nobody knows. So you have your little bubble and you do your little thing. And then when you get out in the real world, nobody knows because you're afraid. You looked at it and you count the cost and go, oh, if I'm a businessman, that's going to hurt me. I got to keep my mouth shut. If you're a young person, you go, oh, I can't talk about Jesus. I want to be part of the accepted crowd. So let me keep my mouth shut. And then what happens is no growth. And I keep in mind, we just looked at two soils. Only one is a Christian. These first two are not. And I've heard it preached where they're all. They are not. We just read the text. They wither. You know, the birds take them. Those aren't Christians. There's only one here. And what's the key of a parable? It's a push for one type of action. So we'll see what Jesus pushes at the end here. The third principle. Am I doing okay, Eric, on time?
1: Yes, absolutely.
0: Okay. Satan will remove the word by uprooting it. Well, this is interesting. How does that happen? Verse 7 of chapter 13 of Matthew. Let me read it. Other seeds fell on thorns, which grew up and choked the plants. Okay. Well, what's the interpretation there? He says here in verse 22, the one, this is Jesus talking, the one who received the word that fell among the thorns is the man who hears the word. But the worries of this life, the deceitfulness of wealth, choke it, making it unfruitful. So now here, the seed that fell on these thorns, the individual gets sidetracked, the hearer, by the cares of the world and by the enticement and deceitfulness of riches. Verse 22, Jesus just said it. And this is the third method that Satan uses to remove the word of God from the life of an individual. Remember, he's got to remove it or you'll do damage. He can't have somebody reproducing themselves 160, 30 times. And so here, when this seed is planted, it's productive for a bit, but it's forced, these thorns force their way through and choke out the life. So how does Satan uproot it? Well, by getting you and I to be occupied about the things of this world. What does that mean? Well, the cares of the world, and we have them. We got to pay rent, got to pay bills, got to take care of the family, got to, you know, feed them, got to do the job. We have a lot to do. And now what happens to a lot of people, they get invited to church, but guess what? The cares of the world are more important. And it chokes out the opportunity to hear the word. And then what's the biggest thing, and I think, in our culture? Making money. And so it entices. And so now it takes effort. And so now that is coupled with the cares of the world. And guess what? That person has no time. No time to block out time for God, to go to church or watch online, read his word, have a devotional. No time. And so he will get us occupied with material things. I know individuals that are believers and they spend all their time buying stuff, and trying to make more, and the word gets nothing. And so, or give you a new objective in your life. Maybe you get promoted and all of a sudden all these things pop in. I can handle the cares of the world. I'm making more money. I can do this. And before you know it, you're too busy to have time in the word. That's this strategy. And Satan is good at it. Even with pastors, you can be doing, I learned the hard way, especially when you have a small church, you're running around trying to do everything like the fourth person of the Trinity. And then guess what stops? The quiet time. Study time. I'm not counting that as quiet time. I'm just saying study time, you know, that's part of it. But quiet time, you and God, dialoguing back and forth, sharing your heart with him, listening to him, share his heart with you, asking him for direction. You'll do that in 3 minutes. And that's the first thing to go. And this is Satan's hardest work yet because he's got to uproot it, but he has to do it because he can't afford to have this word that's alive start multiplying. And we'll see why this next Sunday. But Satan does not care what you do. Let me repeat this. Satan doesn't care what you do. He's vitally concerned, though, about what you believe and what you know. And he'll let you do whatever you want, but he cannot let you believe the word of God and receive the word of God and fashion your life according to it. To do so would mean that the seed would produce fruit, and he can't have it. Boy, have you ever noticed when you and I want to read the Bible, especially at night, and you get diverted, you start thinking about what you got to handle tomorrow and the problems you got to handle, and before you know it, you start getting sleepy. Now, you don't get sleepy when you're reading the sports page or looking at a fashion magazine. That right there isn't the Holy Spirit putting you to sleep. It's warfare. And it's simple. We had it today at church. How about that? Had it right there while the sermon was being preached. And we just said, if the word is going forth, Satan will be there with his principalities, not him, but the principalities, and they're going to pull these strategies. I can't wait for next Sunday because I'm going to ask them if they caught it. Some did, I know. So let me transition now. In Matthew 13, 1 through 9, it taught that Satan, this is what he does. When the Lord plants the seed, he's the one doing it, right? Giving the gospel out through the preacher. That's his part, but then Satan's going to come back. Now watch this genius move. He always copies God and runs parallel. God sent the Baptist. Satan sends the false prophet. God sends the Messiah. Satan sends himself. And so now here we go again. Watch this one on the seeds. I'm going to take you to the second parable. Starts at verse 24. Watch this. Satan is sowing a seed. Where? Well, here we go. Jesus told them another parable. The kingdom of heaven is like this. A man who sowed good seed in his field. But while everyone was sleeping, the enemy came and sowed weeds among the wheat and went away. When the wheat sprouted and formed heads, then the weeds also appeared. The owner's servants came to him and said, "Sir, didn't you sow good seed in your field? Where then did the weeds come from?" "An enemy did this," he replied. The servants asked him, "Do you want us to go and pull them up?" "No," he answered, "because you are pulling the weeds, you may root up the wheat with them. Let them grow together until the harvest. At that time, I will tell the harvesters, first collect the weeds, tie them in bundles to be burned, then gather the wheat and bring it into my barn." Okay, so here's what we want to look at here. It's a counter sowing. Satan plants a counter sowing to choke out the word of God. And Satan sows his own seed. How about that? We just read it here, and then the interpretation or explanation comes in verses 36 through 43. Let me take a quick read on this for the audience. "Then he left the crowd and went into the house. His disciples came to him and said, 'Explain the parable of the weeds in the field.' He answered, 'The one who sowed the good seed is the Son of Man. The field is the world. The good seed stands for the sons of the kingdom. The weeds are the sons of the evil one. And the enemy who sows them is the devil. The harvest is the end of the age, and the harvesters are angels." So now, here's what Jesus is saying. I'm only using this to show you Satan sowing something, and it's weeds. It's called the tare. The tare is a plant that looks so much like wheat that you can't harvest in time because you can't tell the difference. And so they look alike, but they but tares never produce anything, only the grain, the wheat. They produce the grain. So here's the second response of Satan to the ministry of the word. Sow a counter seed. What's the seed that Satan sows? Ready? Here we go. A secular, humanistic worldview when it comes to the scriptures. So now what you do is you get the guy in the pulpit, because that's where he comes. I'm going to use the guy from Texas again, because I heard him do a backwalk of what he was saying about six genders and God being non-binary. So, but yet I listened to his explanation. And once again, we're back at just raping the text. And so you get a guy like that in the pulpit and you make a statement like he just made on his walk back where Paul said, well, there's neither male or female. My goodness, put it in context, you know, before you start trying to tie that into your back walk. But that's Satan. That's what he does. A worldview that is secular, and he's preparing the soil for this seed. And guess what? It won't bear any fruit. And every time you and I turn away from the word of God to the word of man, you and I are receiving his seed. Let me give you quick four examples. Hot areas today. The new God in our culture, psychology. Now, are you against psychology? I'm against secular psychology, not biblical psychology. So in secular psychology, you have a lot of concepts originated by our guy Sigmund Freud, who was an adamant atheist who, for some reason, had a particular bent on Christianity and Christ. So we use that today. Those are the therapists today. And so you have a secular push, okay? People will go to a therapist before they go to the Word of God. That's just the facts. And a second illustration of a secular or humanistic worldview is the gender issue today. We have it, and it's big. It's in the universities. In fact, that position is taught by professors in the universities. And the third one is absolute truth. I'm going to handle all of these at a later date. Absolute truth versus relative truth. The popular dominant view today about truth is that it's relative. Well, it goes contrary to the word. Jesus said, I'm the truth. That definite article says it's absolute. I think most people get confused being absolute and absolutist, but we'll handle that one. I think that's where the problem is, but it's in the educational system as well. It's in the pulpit as well. And then here's another one, evolution versus creation. Satan does a good job. I'm into my last point, though. Remember what we said about parables. There's a push. What is Jesus pushing to the hearers while he's having these idiots in the crowd that think they're theologians? Okay, here it is. Under good soil. Good soil produces a crop, produces a fruit. We get that in verse 23. So let me read it for you. Verse 23, Jesus' explanation of good soil from verse 9. He says, but the one who receives the seed, which is the word, it fell on good soil, is the man who hears the word, understands it, and produces a crop, yielding 160 or 30 times what he has sown. Now, this is really big. The push of the parable is this. Be good soil. Wow, that's right. And be good soil, Jesus is telling the crowd. In other words, prepare your heart. Don't get caught up in the other three that we just talked about. The hard ground, the path, the rocky ground, the shallow soil, the thorny ground, the thorns that squeeze out and choke the word. The be good soil, the fertile ground. And where is this soil? Your heart. And remember, three out of the four are not saved. The only saved person in this parable is the good soil. They hear the word, they accept it, and it produces a crop. My question that I left with everybody was, are you good soil? That's the question. In all four of these soils, there's something very unique. The seed is the same in all of them, the word of God. The sower is the same in all of them, the Lord. But there's one huge difference. Here it is. The preparedness of the soil is different. There's no preparation for the one that falls on hard dirt. The birds come and take it. There's barely enough preparation on rocky ground. It goes down, it starts to grow, but then there's no root. Then there's little preparation by the thorns that are mixed in and choke it out. And then there's careful preparation by good soil that produces a lot of crop. So three out of the four, gentlemen, are not saved. To the audience, be good soil so the word can grow. I'm done, gentlemen.
1: Amen, amen. Hey, I wanted to bring this. Now, you said from the beginning and just now to be prepared. Now, what would you say is the best way to be prepared in these situations?
0: Well, that, good question. Yeah, that's a great question. I just thought of it funny as you, right when I ended. I think you can do several things. Obviously, one is to 1 John 1:9 sin. If you're a believer, then you have the Holy Spirit, and he'll let you know if you've said something, thought something, did something. So I would be confessing sin, not just on Sunday or at night, but whenever it pops up. Ask God to forgive you and fill you with the Holy Spirit. That's one thing. The other thing is you need a diet of the word. You need to spend time having a devotional time every day. If you can't, well, I can't do it. Well, then pick 7 minutes. Come on. There's 1,441 minutes in a day. Give them seven. Everybody can do that. And if you start with that, then that's a beginning. The other thing is you're getting a diet of the word, but then talk to them. And I think Easy made a comment about what we do at altar prayer. We have 12 aspects of prayer all in the word. And if you just do 1 minute in each one, which I know it would be a lot more, that's 12 minutes. So, you do 7 minutes reading the word, 12 minutes talking to him. Part of that praying is to be quiet and let him talk to you and read the word. Then it'll keep the soil fertile. And your fellowship with him is what's critical. And I think it'll be open. Don't do that. And then you got the cares of the world coming. You've got issues being upset because you're going through trials. You know, that's a different soil. So now you're angry. We got the persecution going on. Then you get nothing. If you don't do any of that, your heart becomes hard. And then when you do hear words, you don't know good word from bad word, and it doesn't do anything. So those would be the three elements I would handle.
1: Yeah, that's
2: Eric, so... might I share one? One of the things that I've found out is that
1: you're kind of fading there, Derek. You can get closer to the mic, maybe.
2: Yeah, my dad used to call me a nonconformist revolutionary, and that was when I was a very young age. I always ask questions, and one of the things that happens in our life is we may not want to say Jesus, Jesus, Jesus, Jesus. Nobody want to be around a person that's just talking Jesus all the time, especially in the world. But by not conforming to this world, you can sort of like live what you're living, dealing with the people you're dealing with, and just ask the question, what is Jesus' perspective to yourself? And then go find it out. Make little mental notes. Ask yourself questions as things are going on. Because whether you live in a secular world, because you're doing secular jobs or whatever, just do not be conformed to this world, but be transformed by the renewing of your mind. And since you spend 24/7 with yourself, do that.
0: Yep, Yep. And the renewing of your mind is, you know, thinking of the word, reflecting on it. You know, love the Lord your God with all your heart, soul, strength, mind. So that should tip us. I think a lot of times we as Christians, you know, got our mind in neutral. And, you know, we don't even know how to vet guys. So we got guys in the pulpit that, I'll say it again, Dr. Daryl Corr mentioned it, and I was shouting. You guys couldn't hear me. He said, do your darn job. You know, study and know your text. Don't be doing eisegesis. Be doing exegesis and giving the listener the text, what it's saying. That's where the power is, you know. And so, but, you know, so it's a battle for sure today, I think. But best know this. If you're getting good teaching, he's coming. And those principalities are there, and there, this is not a game. You know, he can't have you grow or you do damage. So, you know, he's going to spit. Yep.
2: Did you cut off there?
1: Yeah, okay. We kind of lost you there for a minute, Pastor.
2: Well, let me add something real quick, Eric, before we get to the top of the hour. As Pastor was just talking, the first thing came to my mind is that we're instructed to resist the devil and he will flee. And I reflect back when Jesus, in his resistance, when the devil took him up to the mountain, showed him everything, he kept saying what your best friend Brian used to always say, gegrapti, it is written, it is written, it is written, it is written. And that's what I was more or less alluding to when I said, just switch the conversation, if you can, to what does the word say about it? As opposed to, my opinion is not that important, but what does the word say about it? Gegrapti, it is written.
0: Yeah, I think that's good, Easy, too. And I think for me, I mean, part of it, too, is to be wise. You said it. Nobody wants to hear Jesus, Jesus, Jesus every minute. Then they start seeing you and start going the other direction. Mm-hmm. So what you want to do is just be wise as a serpent, harmful as a dove, and ask the Holy Spirit, when is the proper, you know, when is the time? And you don't always have to quote the Bible or whatever. I had a situation from a coworker talking about a marriage relationship. And you know what got her? I said, you know, I've had to do some marital counseling, obviously, before I marry couples. And I made this comment. I said, so let me try it on you. I have the fiance, both. Male, female there, husband to be, wife to be. I asked the husband first, so tell me, what do you find easier to do? Love her or respect her? Mm. And it gets quiet. And to this day, I've gotten the same answer every single time, whether they're Christian or non-Christian. And he looks at me and says, while she's sitting there, respect her. And I said, okay. Then I looked at her and I said, tell me, what do you find easiest to do with him? Respect him or love him? And she says, love him. Right. And I said, and both of you answered wrong. That is not the biblical mandate. What a man wants is respect. Right. What a woman wants is love. Now, that simple thing right there. And I ended it. She goes, where'd you get that? And I started laughing. I said, it's in Genesis. It's in the New Testament too. And it's the role functions. And if you don't give your husband, she's getting married, you don't give him respect. I know that he wants love too, but respect, he'll go get respect somewhere else. I'm not
2: well,
0: saying
2: we love to respect the time, Pastor. We got to move on. We only got about 2 minutes.
0: I'm sorry. Left. You get me going.
1: Let's get into that, Daryl. Don't.
2: Oh, I'm sorry, but you know.
1: No, go ahead. We are.
2: You don't interrupt like I do.
0: No, I understand. I'm sorry about that. Next week, we're going to do your thing, Easy. My text is going to be the temptation that Satan gave Jesus. So that's coming next Sunday.
1: And we're going to finish that conversation, too, hopefully. But no, Pastor.
2: Hey, Eric, look.
1: Yes.
2: We gotta be real quick with this because are we gonna do what's gonna happen the next hour? We're gonna play the rebroadcast.
1: Well, it looks like we might not be able to get Dr. Daryl Corr on tonight. So Okay, go do what you got to do. And, Pastor, please let us know how people can get in touch with you or donate to you and all
2: 90
1: that.
2: 90 seconds, Pastor, because I got to come in there and do this one.
0: I'll do it 60. Okay. YouTube, Olivet Baptist Ventura. You do that, everything comes up. Sunday, we live stream. You can get sermons only if on past sermons. Church starts at 10:30. Wednesday night, we have a Bible study. We're going through 1 Thessalonians. Outlines are provided for that, too. Starts at 7, ends at 8. I'm done.
2: Appreciate it, Pastor. And listen, folks, I want to say it this way, very simply. 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We really appreciate your prayers, and we need your prayers. But unfortunately, the radio station is not taking prayers for a payment. They want some money. So we need to hear from you. And it's very easy, either by PayPal or by Zelle. It's very easy. Oh, there we go. PayPal or Zelle.
1: Gotcha. Gotcha.
2: 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There it is. I said it. We need to hear from you. Very crucial times for us.
1: Thank you, Daryl. Pastor, you still there? I think I still am.
0: Yeah, I am.
1: Okay. We just want to thank you again, Pastor. Looking forward to next week when we talk to you again. And God bless you.
0: All right. Thank you very much, guys. Have a good night.
1: You as well.
2: Talk to you later, Hollywood.
1: All right.
0: All right, man.
1: I think you can hear the music there. That means we're at the break. I believe when we come out of the break, we're actually going to be doing a rebroadcast with the whole team with Brian, Professor Hawkins, Daryl, and I think maybe even myself on there. It'll be a show from 2019.
2: Oh, say it's not so. All right. Thank you, brother.

0: How has prayer impacted your life?
1: God knows what we have. God knows what we need. But he wants to hear us say it. So prayer is just our way of expressing that.
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8: Ronald Reagan understood that preserving liberty required more than defending it. It had to be taught. In his 1989 farewell address, Reagan warned America about the danger of losing its national memory. If we forget what we did, we won't know who we are. Reagan understood that a free nation cannot preserve principles its people no longer understand. Every generation must learn why America's freedoms matter, understand the sacrifices that secured them, and accept the responsibilities that come with self-government. Liberty cannot be simply inherited. It must be intentionally passed from one generation to the next. Because when we fail to teach the meaning of freedom, we eventually lose the will to preserve it. So, are we preparing the next generation merely to inherit liberty, or teaching them why it is worth preserving?
0: How has prayer impacted your life?
9: I don't have any ability to do anything that is life-changing. It has to happen from God, and prayer is at the center of how that happens.
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10: Oh, yes. Ladies and gentlemen, thanks for holding on. Thanks for coming back and joining us. This is Living by the Word Ministries. My name is Daryl E.C.D. Fulton, along with Brian Allen, Professor Craig Hawkins, we call him PCH, and you, the listening audience, who's going to call in, email us questions, and tweet us to participate in this live broadcast. Even though it's halfway over already, you can also call in and tweet us or email us right now. Here's the information real quickly. Write it down. BibleInfoBrokers.com is where you can email us, tweet us at BibleInfoBrokers at BibleBrokers. Give us a tweet. We can receive all that stuff live right now. Our phone number, you can start dialing right now. We have some open lines. Take advantage of it. Please give us a call right now. Doesn't make a difference if you've been listening for years and years and years or you're a first-time listener. If you have a question, whether it's a Bible question, philosophical question, what have you, been learning things, you're dealing with things at work, you're dealing with things with life and family, the vicissitudes of life. Well, don't have to wait futuristically. You can call us telephonically right now at 1-888-995-5552. 1-888-995-5552.
11: Telephonically. I haven't heard that in a while.
10: I know you love that word. That's why I gave it to you for free.
12: Well, you know what? Daryl, is your dictionary out yet?
10: My Pictionary? I need pictures first. I'm getting old.
12: Easy's dictionary.
10: Easy D's
12: vocab. One thing, folks, I say this almost every week, is that if you have a question, don't hesitate to call. And the reason I say that is because everyone benefits. Mm-hmm. Okay, we deal with a lot of different topics because we have a lot of different questions. And so when you call in, you might think your question is irrelevant or, you know, it might be goofy, so to speak. It's not. The dumbest questions are the ones that are never asked. And when you ask that questions, we find out a lot of times that the feedback is, your question was helpful because it was a question someone else had in mind as well. So the whole body benefits from the different questions that are asked, and you grow in your faith and you learn, and it gives you something to go back into your Bible and test what we have answered.
10: Exactly.
12: So, again, yes. Give that number out again, Daryl, if you don't mind.
10: 1-888-995-5552. 888-995-5552. Our double duty engineer, most ambidextrous guy, JJ, is going to answer your call and get you set up
11: exactly.
10: For it.
11: Now that Daryl's given the telephonic information.
10: Stop it, Greg. You said telephonic.
11: I like the new saying. We have a motto here. Now, meeting without eating is cheating, but tweeting without eating is okay. So you can tweet us. We don't have to eat together. But if we meet, we have to eat.
10: Absolutely.
12: Now, if we eat, can we telephonically do that?
10: But then we're not meeting.
11: We can tweet. No, we'd be eating, though, so it's not cheating. So if you want I learned from my friends in India.
10: There we go.
12: Ah.
10: Okay, folks, you got the number again, 1-888-995-5552.
11: But I digress.
10: BibleInfoBrokers.com is the email number, and the tweeting number is, our address is BibleInfoBrokers at BibleBrokers. Let's go back to JR.
12: Let me take a sip of my coffee first.
10: Away from the equipment. Have it on air. We're doing it properly.
11: Okay,
10: air.
11: Brian, can take some coffee while I talk with JR.
10: There we go. Let's go back.
11: Always good to hear from JR. By the way, say hi to your mom and dad for us. So our recapping our points. Christians have differing views. I personally, and I'll tell you why, I don't like to read that type of stuff, like the Harry Potter series, but I know people have seen the movies and or read all the books, and they're Christians and they are okay with it. I'm not. But my motto is, just like with movies as well, throwing them in there, you ought to be aware. We need to know what we're giving ourselves and our kids. Not just our kids. In fact, I did a program on Brad Dacus, the Pacific Justice Institute, and I want to have Brad on. We need to have him on soon. We've talked about that. But about going, getting a college education and how sometimes Christians, sometimes, many times, they just send their kid to any quote-unquote Christian school that gives them a scholarship, and they have no idea what their kids are being taught, and often it's completely antithetical to historic Orthodox Christianity. And my motto is, here's the point, that your kids aren't just going to college. You, as the parent, should be going to college and actively involved in what they're learning and interacting with them, let alone kiddie college, grade school, junior high, high school, and college. I would argue parents have that responsibility. So not just for your children, as with J.R., he's rightly asking, but with ourselves, we ought to know, what am I reading? What's the worldview? What are they glamorizing? What are they glorifying, if you will? What's meaning, significance, purpose, if you will, of this, of books we read and of movies, you know, including the Avengers, including Star Wars, yep, and the Matrix, or I whatever, agree. Brian.
12: And, you know, Craig, you know, I read the Book of Mormon. I read the New World Translation. I don't read it because...
11: But you do it prayerfully, and you're doing it to learn certain things. But some people should never do that. So you and I do, because we study this and teach this.
13: And the maturity
11: this.
13: Of the believer,
11: so,
13: is very important.
11: Again, I know there's godly, intelligent Christians are going to disagree here. So, but my point is, buyer, reader, moviegoer, beware.
12: Right.
11: And number two is, my concern is, and this is a bottom line for me, besides matter of conscience, it is, the other issue is, besides giving them money for the stuff as well, you're saying, yeah, but you're voting financially with your pocketbook.
13: No, go ahead, Greg.
11: I go to the movie, so I'm saying produce more like this, because I'm gonna buy it. I'm gonna come back. And my last point, as well, is my concern is being desensitized to the occult. We make light, we make trite things that God is radically upset about. And it's not like God's a hype and we need to calm down and take the pink pill or something. God's perspective is the perspective. And when I'm making light of something God takes seriously, I mean, it'd be like, God forbid, someone's child or loved one, otherwise loved one, husband, wife, family members, killed by a drunk driver, and we're making a joke about it. That would be totally inappropriate. And so we often joke about, take light, things that God says, these things are an abomination, that these are an absolute abomination, God's language, not mine, and that he separates people from him for all eternity who practice these things, a la Deuteronomy 18, 9 through 14, for example. Deuteronomy 18, 9 through 14, the whole list of occultists and occultic practices. And so that's my concern. We need to be aware of these things, and then the Christian needs to be faithful to their conscience, to the Word of God.
13: J.R., I hope that's helpful to you, my brother.
14: Wow. Yeah, that's awesome. That's really very helpful, because we're going to be celebrating this birthday this Saturday at 14.
11: Okay.
14: I'm just, you know, want to be cool, calm, and collective.
13: Yes.
14: You know, like,

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2: The point. That's the
3: but
2: point.
3: But it accurately portrays the thoughts and ideas of
2: wicked, human beings.
3: Of human beings.
2: And how rotten is that? And how rotten is that?
4: You know, I want to comment on, you know, the topic JR was bringing up. One of the things that, you know, when we talk about being careful what you watch is, you know, like Craig said, you slowly get sucked into it. And you have to be careful because these movies portrays, like Harry Potter, it portrays that, you know, doing the witchcraft and the sorcery, they're doing it for the good. It's a good thing. Okay.
2: And we're calling good as bad and bad as good.
5: And it's not like the Wicked Witch of the West.
4: You know, and
5: the White Witch, in quote.
4: Exactly. Like they're good witches and they're good demons. And, what was that? Hellboy. You know, Hellboy was a good, he was a good demon, you know. You know, he's from hell, and he's what, you never heard of that, Daryl?
2: Oh, you know, I think was this a guy with a motorcycle or something like that?
5: Well, he was called that one time, but
2: No, that's Hell Man. Hell Man. Okay, not when I was a boy. Mama Grace checked me.
4: He was from hell, but he was good, and he does good. And these movies try to portray the demonic and the sorcery and their witchcraft. It's good, and it's not.
2: Well,
4: and it's something that you stay away from.
2: Well, here's something that guys that I'm we're gonna be talking about in a moment. We're gonna get to you, Dan. Hold on there, and I'm gonna get the number out and everything.
4: And we have an email.
2: Yeah, but we're gonna give two things out. We're gonna give the gospel message and let people know how they can be for all eternity. That's number one. Number two is we got a very interesting thing we're gonna talk about that prosperity. Well, internationally famous prosperity gospel person apparently recants what he was teaching. And then number three is we're gonna be dealing with some email that we got from a good friend of Pastor Phil in regards to slavery, incarceration, and what our thoughts are in regards to that. So let's get right now, Craig, if you'd be so kind, is that all this Hellboy and demon Harry Potter and goblins and Star Trek and the Phil of the Huns. Let's talk about the idea that the reality of the matter is that, folks, we only have so many years to live on this life. And after we take our last breath from this physical body, there's eternal consequences if we don't make some solid, important decisions, more so than watching movies and everything. That's important. Mm-hmm. But the most important decision you're going to make is what PCH is going to talk to you about right now.
5: And again, by the way, I want to go back to a question from last week from Santino, who I didn't get his email, but I want to answer his question. I did my home. Well, I had the homework. I just had to have the book title. But to give information, and I'm sorry, Joe, I shouldn't have joked like that. I could say about your book on Greek Ebonics, but that's another matter.
2: You know, easy can take it.
5: Seriously. I know, but it's
2: for the listening audience, they may have got offended.
5: Yes, thank you.
2: They want to jump on you for me.
5: That's my point. Yes, it was insensitive on my part. I own that. But seriously, though, folks, some people are listening going, oh, this talk of a demonic realm, angelic realm, that's just mythological. No, my friend, it's not. It's not mythological. It is reality. It is the really real. The real world is the spirit realm. We have a saying here, eternity is too long to be wrong. And let me tell you something, the second you die, and we're praying you accept this truth now, but if you don't, the second you die, you will know the total reality of what we're talking about here. There is a spirit realm, and this is not because someone's just doing drugs or otherwise flights of fantasy of, you know, mythology. Indeed, Peter, by the way, says we did not follow cleverly invented stories in English, but it actually is the Greek word mythos or mythoi. It's the plural myths. We did not follow myths, fables, but we were eyewitnesses, he says, of the things. And there, Christ himself talked about the spirit realm. And there is a realm. My friend, here's the reality. No matter, you may hold to some scientism, you think you're just a material being and you're an epiphenomenalist. When you die, it's a few seconds of the computer, but it's basically the screen goes out and that's it. No, it's just a transition to another realm. You are going to live forever. The question is not if you are, it's where you're going to live forever. That is in fellowship with God and enjoying the great things that

0: God has made, who he is and what he's made for us, or the Christless place. You're not going to be having a party. You're not going to be drinking it up or boozing it up or otherwise with your friends. You are going to be lamenting for all of eternity your incredibly foolish decision if you reject Christ. And make no mistake, if you do not trust in Christ as your personal Lord and Savior, there is no in-between here. Using the law of excluded middle, as indeed Christ himself did, you're either for him or you're against him. You either have trusted in Christ as your personal attorney, as your divine cardiologist, heart surgeon, or you're going to go do it your way, whatever that means. And so if you do not trust in Christ as in your personal Lord and Savior, then you've rejected him. And as we've said, and we even played some songs, but you get the point. Our view is that you're one heartbeat. You're one heartbeat away. You know, see these fatalities on the freeway. If you drive the freeway a lot like I do, you see these horrific car accidents, wrecks. And you know that some of these people do not make it out alive. And I seriously doubt that one of them thought, today's my last day on planet Earth. But it was. This is not a fear tactic. This is a reality tactic. This is like going to your doctor and she says to you, you have a heart condition. You have high blood pressure and or clogged arteries and or whatever. You need to take this serious now. You either need, actually in this case, need surgery immediately, heart surgery. You put it off to your own peril. You're not guaranteed another second. So this is not a fear tactic. This is reality. You are spiritually one heartbeat away from a Christless eternity. You need to repent. It means turn away from the sin and the lifestyle you've been living and turn towards God. A change of mind, a change of thinking, if you will. Trust in Christ as your Lord and Savior, which means trust, faith, belief, trust are all the same words in Greek and Hebrew, by the way. They mean to commit, to have confidence, a conviction, to trust, to rely on somebody, as if you go to a heart surgeon and let them operate on you, or a financial advisor, or an attorney, or whatever, who knows what they're doing, and you trust your soul. Can I say it that way? That's what it literally is. But you trust your well-being, your finances, or your literal physical well-being to them. Well, they may or may not be trustworthy, but there is one who is ultimately trustworthy, who never fails anybody. We're not talking about ourselves, that's for sure. We're talking about the Lord Jesus Christ. My friend, you listening right now is a divine appointment. This is no accident. This is not some coincidence. You listening to this broadcast right now, wherever you are, God is calling you. God is telling you he loves you, but also you are in danger of judgment. I love my kids, but I don't let them just do whatever they want and get away with it. That there are consequences when they do things that are wrong. And you, my friend, like me, have sinned against God. You are not perfect. You need to repent. That means turn away from and turn towards God. Ask for forgiveness, and he will abundantly pardon. He will graciously show kindness to you. That's kind of a redundancy, but there it is. Because God delights to show mercy, and you, like me, like Brian and Daryl, you need mercy. My friend, don't fool around. Don't say, I'll do it tomorrow, because tomorrow may never come for you. Your day of judgment may be literally in a microsecond. Wherever you are, in your car, I don't care where you are right now, you have to close your eyes, but you need to pray and ask for forgiveness and thank God for eternal life, which isn't just longevity, but is a quality of life. Life and that more abundantly. God promised not rules and regulations and that more abundantly, but life and that more abundantly. Joy, peace, and righteousness. That's what God gives us. Not an easy life, a financially prosperous life, but a life that is filled with eudaimonia, the Greek word for well-being, for fulfillment, for contentment. Sex, drugs, rock and roll, whatever you're trying to stuff in there, as Augustine said, an early church thinker, is not going to satisfy you. What you try to stuff in your empty soul, that cavity inside the core of your being, is not going to fulfill you. Only Jesus Christ can bring you meaning, purpose, significance for this life, to an otherwise worthless life, and to an otherwise, I don't care what you do, to an otherwise meaningless life. You just import meaning for the time that you're here. No, live life to the fullest, which is to live it in the light of eternity, in light of the spirit realm, which you are a part of, and you will meet all that someday, the second, microsecond you die. But right now, this call, this message is for you. Don't think it's for somebody else. No, we're talking to you. If you've not trusted in Jesus Christ as your personal Lord and Savior, you need to commit to Him right now. Ask for forgiveness and thank Him for eternal life that He gives you. Get into a Bible teaching believing church. That doesn't save you. That'll help you understand what life's all about. Start reading the Bible in particular, especially, for example, the Gospel of John, the Book of Romans in the New Testament, or Galatians. These are small, we call them books or letters. They were epistles or letters. Read those, and you will radically get insights from God into what He saved you from and what He saved you to. But right now, you need to repent and trust in Jesus Christ as your personal Lord and Savior.
1: PCH, really appreciate that. Gentlemen, transitioning in from the gospel you just gave into a situation whereby I'm getting information about from a tweet that Benny Hinn, a world-famous televangelist, has apparently recanted from the prosperity gospel. Have you guys heard what he said or anything that you know in particular? Because I'd rather wait maybe next week and talk about it after we do a little research on it instead of just talking about it.
0: I've not heard this. I hope it's true. Of course, and let me just say this. I don't mean to be negative. We heard it. T.D. Jakes gave up his anti-Trinitarianism,
1: but
0: that's not true.
1: Exactly.
0: He still holds to it. He's still a oneness Pentecostal. He still denies the Trinity.
1: For that very reason why I asked the way I did, let's not talk about it until we have.
0: So I'm not saying he hasn't. Mm-hmm. Now, is it, though, his son or his nephew, who
1: some years ago,
0: Benny Hinn, who's been speaking out very powerfully against what his either dad and or uncle has been teaching.
1: Right.
0: But I've not heard this. I sure hope it's true.
1: Yeah, of course, me too. And the reason why I'm saying that is because, I mean, the person that they're saying is net worth of over $60 million in 2018 and all that kind of stuff, which becomes important because I was just talking to somebody about the game in the world where people may have sold drugs, did some illegal stuff, and got plenty of money. And then all of a sudden now we're worshiping them as though they're big-time businessmen and stuff like this, but yet we forget where their money came from. Or we act like we forget where the money came from, you know, and then just deal with that like. Don't get me wrong. I believe that the Bible does talk about that the wealth of the wicked is stored up for the righteous. And that's why I have no problem with people. If you're an unbeliever and you listen to this broadcast, your money is going to spend just the same as a believer's money is going to spend. So by all means, it's still God's money from my perspective. Send it on in here and support this ministry. We'll give you information about that a little bit later on. Go ahead, Craig.
0: Thanks, Daryl. So let's wait. Yeah, as you said, let's find out. Look and find out. I do want to address a question that came up last week quickly because I didn't get his email. Maybe it was sent to me. I just didn't see it. Mm-hmm. I get hundreds of emails, so I apologize if I missed it. But it was Santino, a listener. I think a first-time caller, but anyways,
1: may have been, huh?
0: He was dealing with the issue of multiple interpretations or meanings to passages, in particular when the New Testament quotes a passage and gives a meaning to it. For example, out of Egypt I have called my son, and like, how do you get Christ out of that? And that's called sensus plenor. That's the Latin phrase, sensus plenor. It means plenor like plethora, the Greek word actually, though, mixing my languages here. Mm-hmm. But anyways, it means fullness or fuller, or the fullest. So, sensus plenorum literally means the fuller, the deeper, the richer, but mainly the deeper, the full meaning of it. In other words, so there was what we called as a typology, there is a literal fulfillment, such as Isaiah 7:14 or 9:6. Yet there is a precursor pointing to Christ and His literal fulfillment of prophecy, as an example. So, and he was having trouble with that, and I get that, and I understand that. It's a serious, a legitimate question. And I want to recommend a book and an essay. I should have looked. It probably is online. It's amazing how many things are online today. The book has a long title. I apologize. Multiple authors, but you can remember D.A. Carson and John Woodbridge are the editors. D.A. Carson and John Wood, just like it sounds, Wood and Bridge, B-R-I-D-G-E, all one word. The book is called Hermeneutics, Authority, and Canon.
1: Once again, please.
0: Hermeneutics, Professor Hermeneutics, no. Hermeneutics, the Science and Art of Interpretation, Hermeneutics. One more time. Hermeneutics, Hermeneutics. This will be posted up on our website, by the way, if you didn't get that still. Hermeneutics, Authority, and Canon. And the essay is indeed entitled The Problem of Sensus Plenor. This Problem of Sensus Plenor by Douglas Moo, M-O-O. COO, a really, really good New Testament scholar, and he does a phenomenal job of honestly wrestling with this issue, and I think does a great job. Again, the problem of sensus plenor, that's S-E-N-S-U-S, that's Latin, plenor, P-L-E-N-I-O-R. P-L-E-N-I-O-R. It is chapter 5 in the book, Hermeneutics, Authority, and Canon, again, by Douglas Moo, M-O-O, and I believe that Santino or whomever else is dealing with that issue will find this chapter, this whole book, it's in a series, some other phenomenal books, one's called Scripture and Truth, it's in this series as well. But one last time, the name of the book, edited by D.A., the initials, D as in Donald, A as in Adam, Carson, C-A-R-S-O-N, and John Woodbridge, Hermeneutics, Authority, and the Canon.
1: Appreciate you. Appreciate that. Really do. Let's do this. We have a question that we want to deal with, but I want to go back to the phone. Let me get the number out where people can call in. We have about another 30 minutes or so left in this broadcast. 1-888-995-5552. 1-888-995-5552. Call in right now. Email us questions. We're going to deal with the email after we deal with Dan's phone call in a moment at BibleInfoBrokers.com, or tweet us, as we've got some information about Benny Hinn from a tweet at BibleInfoBrokers at BibleBrokers if you want to tweet us. That's ways you can communicate with us today. But let's go back to the phone calls, guys, and talk with our good friend from the South Bay, Dan. Dan, thanks for holding on and calling back in, brother. How you feeling? Say hi, guys, to Dan.
2: I'm all right. Hi.
0: Hey, Dan.
3: Hey, Dan.
1: Thank you, guys.
2: You know, before I get to the question, I wanted to say about movies, some of the worst movies are supposed Christian movies that are heretical.
0: Like The Shack?
1: The Chef.
0: Not Shaq. But the movie, Shaq.
1: Oh, I'm sorry. I seen Shaq back in the 70s.
0: I'm not calling him that.
1: Watch yourself.
0: I would be saying in his presence, that's for sure.
1: What you say? Go ahead, Dan.
0: Yes.
2: Yeah, so that's put that out there. You need to take those so-called Christian movies with a grain of salt. Some of them are not that good movies, for one thing. And they're worse than a lot of secular movies. It's because they'll mislead you. You think, oh, it must be right. It must be checked out. It must be scriptural. No, it's wrong.
0: It's like going to a college that has Christian in its name. Oh, it must be Christian because it has Christian in the name. No, many of them are off the deep end.
2: That's yes. Right. All right. So, anyway, my question. Oh, hi, Brian. I didn't want to leave you out. Hello, Craig, and hello, Daryl.
1: We already said hi to you.
2: I'm interested in that. I'm interested in the meet and greet neat and all that.
1: Absolutely.
2: Have been for years. So
0: interested.
2: Going on down.
1: All right, brother.
2: The question though has to do with presuppositionalism. Presuppositional apologetics. I've been hearing that term thrown around a lot lately.
1: And that's more than three syllables, so that's in you guys' category there. That's more than three syllables.
2: There's pros and cons, and then there's four views altogether. There's three other views besides the presuppositional apologetics. I've been kind of getting into it, and can you give an overview?
0: Well, there's a continuum, actually, yes. And there's actually a book called Four Views of Apologetics.
1: Who's that by, Greg?
0: The author's name escapes me.
1: We're going to check it out.
0: Published in the Zonk. Yeah, you guys can look it up. Mm-hmm. I don't use the internet for this. But yes, please do, Daryl. It's edited by, it's a Zondervan book. I know that. And it has Gary Habermas in there. It has Alistair McGrath, which is kind of an interesting, weird thing. I like some of his stuff, but it's a bizarre essay, allegedly from a Reform perspective. He has in there William Lane Craig, what's called the classical approach. And then it has the presuppositional approach. Indeed, there's at least three major approaches in what's called evidentialist. So maybe we can open this can tonight, start, Dan, and go at it next week. But even when you say evidentialist, which I consider myself, I am a form of an evidentialist, and I'll come back to that. There's at least three major camps there, and some would refer to what's called a cumulative case. That's kind of like a legal reasoning. You use a number of arguments, and it builds up to that. William Lane Craig believes you have to establish even the prior probability or at least a possibility of God existing and then give evidence. You can't just give evidence. There's no if you will, brute facts. Presuppositionalism, made most famous by some certain individuals, and there's a number of great thinkers today who are presuppositionalists. Classically, at least it goes back, at least allegedly, to, Cornelius Van Til, but he actually got it allegedly from Abraham Kuyper, who was a great thinker, a great Dutch Reformed Calvinistic, I'm being redundant there, thinker. Calvinism is a Life System, classic work by Abraham Kuyper. But Van Til, who got his PhD actually in philosophy at Old Princeton, and then he moved with J.G. Machen and company when they founded Westminster, as when they finally fled Princeton because of the liberalism and the compromise that was starting to go on there. At any rate, I know you didn't call for a history lesson, but that's kind of the context. And Van Til, I hear, was an incredible man, a godly man, but I disagree with his system. I use some aspects of it. I am an evidentialist. Now, they would swear at me and say, you're an Aristotelian. I say, okay, you're a Platonist, knock it off.
1: Ooh, all these name callers.
0: Oh, I know.
1: Well, and 50 Cent name calling, too.
0: This is where philosophy comes in. People think that somehow their ideas are devoid of, you know, epistemological principles and whatnot. And I can also talk about, most people tend to be what are called either rationalists or empiricists. Now, there is then a thing called rational empiricism, a la Immanuel Kant, but most people often are in one or the other camp. And people are rationalists if they bring that in, whether they know it or not, tend to be presuppositionalists. Van Til, I've read almost all, if not all, of his works. He's passed on, gone on to be the Lord a while back. Indeed, probably his most famous student was Gregory Bahnsen, extremely bright guy, and I would argue was the heir of what's called revelational presuppositionalism. There's at least two big types, so let me explain that. Revelational presuppositionism, and certainly not taking anything away from John Frame, who's also a phenomenal thinker. John Frame is definitely a bright bulb, and I'm not questioning his godliness. My understanding is, but Bahnsen had the more consistent interpretation of Van Til. And so I would look at him as heir apparent, and he's passed on as well to Van Til. A presuppositionism says basically this: you can't prove anything, not just the Christian position, unless you presuppose it. So it's a two-step method, basically. By the way, I taught apologetics methodology at Biola University for a number of years in their Christian apologetics program. Also at Trinity Long Graduate School, I taught this course for a number of years as well. So it's one of my specialties, if you will, because of my background in philosophy and apologetics and theology. It doesn't mean I have all the answers, but I've certainly spent time studying this. So at any rate, so Van Til said basically, unless you presuppose the one true triune God, you can't prove anything. Unless you presuppose the one true triune God, you can't prove anything. And so he doesn't just mean Christianity. He means mathematics or logic or, you know, reason, what have you. The world only makes sense given the Christian worldview. Now, I'm not disputing that really you can't make ultimate sense of the world without Christianity, without the gospel. But it's still how you present this to a non-Christian. So they believe in a holistic approach. That's my word, not necessarily theirs. You can't give a piecemeal. You can't give what's called an appeal to brute or individual. They're called individuations or particulars, facts. You've got to give the whole gospel, and it's how it works either one of two ways. You basically say, let's presuppose my view, and I can show you how I can make sense of the whole world, and goes down the line. Or you say, let's presuppose your view, and show you can't even make sense of your own views. Your own views don't even make sense. An example of that was when Greg Bahnsen, I was there at UCI at the time, I attended there as an undergrad, philosophy and classical history major, debated a guy named Gordon Stein. And Bahnsen, I would argue, masterfully used this approach, going after the evolutionist Gordon Stein, saying, look, you can't even make sense. You can't even explain logic and reason, because that's not the same thing as an evolutionary worldview. They're different things altogether. And so Bahnsen, that's a classic debate, probably available on the internet. I know I literally had a cassette copy, for those of you old enough to remember a cassette. So I didn't say eight-track. I said cassette. But that's an example of it. And so I think there are great things you can learn from the method, but I would argue I can't can and do and am biblically justified in giving what's called an evidentialist approach. Now, again, they would say I am, quote, pandering to autonomous fallen man, end quote. And I would argue, no, I'm not pandering to anybody. I'm using the Imago Dei. I'm using factors like people live in God's world. There is a principle called causality, logic, reason, what have you. They live in God's world. And I would argue these are, here's the key phrase, they are common ground, not neutral ground. So for those who know this issue, I'm using a lot of buzzwords and phrases, and that's the idea of common ground versus neutral ground. I'm not saying the ground's neutral. I'm a monergist. I don't believe it's neutral, but I do believe it's in common. In other words, the non-Christian is not a blithering idiot. They're not orangutans or something. They are human beings, fallen like the rest of us, but we have things in common such as the ability to reason. Better or worse, and certainly one can be biased or unduly jaded. By the way, E.J. Carnell made a tripartite a distinction among what you can and can't do with a Christian. I was influenced by E.J. Carnell as well in this area, but at any rate, to the point. So they would say there's no common ground. I would argue, no, there's no neutral ground. There is common ground. Things like living in God's world, the principle of causality, cause and effect, logic, rationality, so on and so forth. Talk about that more another time. But again, I'm not pandering to autonomous man. I am pandering, if I want to use that word, to humans made in God's image. And fallen, to be sure, but the power of the gospel and the word of God, and I'm going to share the gospel with them, not just in any old way, but I'm going to use a number of approaches. There's not just four. There's many approaches. There's what's called the tender-minded approach. There's a scientific approach, even within the context of presuppositionalism or evidentialists or what have you. And so, again, these are key issues, but one last point here since, by the way, Daryl, the phone number?
1: 1-888-995-5552, 888-995-5552, got some open lines.
0: But the key distinction to be made tonight, I want to get to with all that being said, is the distinction between revelational versus presuppositional apologetics, for the presuppositionists. Revelational versus presuppositional apologetics. Now, Westminster in Philadelphia still carries on the presuppositional tradition. Indeed, William Keller, who's very popular with a lot of people, he's definitely a presuppositionalist. But there are a number of bright bulbs teaching, and I mean that with all due respect, teaching at Westminster, very bright, often have PhDs or that equivalent thereof in philosophy and theology, very sharp. But I respectfully disagree with them based upon the, I would argue, my view of the full counsel of God, the Word of God. I'm not just pandering to some pragmatic approach. Mm-hmm. I'm not giving into what's called a pragmatic view of truth. If it works, it's true. It's not what I'm saying. But I'm going to use any and all methods that I believe are legitimate, that are justified or warranted, using a technical philosophical term, a warranted belief or view from the Word of God, from the Bible. So to the point, the presuppositionist apologists would be people like the late Van Til and Greg Bahnsen, and that is, if without God's revelation of himself, you couldn't know anything. In fact, let me just say this, another great thinker who's also passed on, can't wait to hear these discussions in heaven, Ronald Nash was a rational presuppositionalist. Rational presuppositionalist. So he did hold to a number of tenets of revelational, but he believed rationality was clearly one thing we had in common. At any rate, at one time, Nash, who knew Van Til, asked him one time, he said, does God know that 2 + 2 = 4 like we know it? There's this alleged distinction, this line between the upstairs and the lower stairs universe and God's knowledge versus our knowledge. And as some have said, that God's knowledge, except for as revealed in the Bible, nothing, there's no correlation, any correlation between what God knows and we know, except what God's revealed in the Bible. So based upon that, Nash asked Van Til to his face, so does God know that 2 + 2 = 4 like we do? You know what Van Til's response was? Now, Van Til's a bright guy, PhD.
1: I want to hear this.
0: But he studied idealism, Bradley, a philosopher named Bradley. That's what he did his dissertation on, if I recall correctly. At any rate, I don't claim to be a Van Til expert, but I've certainly, again, read most, if not all, of his works and whatnot. And anyways, he said, I don't even know what you mean by that question. What are you asking? What do you mean? In other words, he was being consistent. Yeah. If only, the only thing we have in common with God is what God reveals in the Bible. Well, it doesn't say anywhere explicitly in the Bible, two plus two equals four. Right. So Van Til had to do what he would, of course, be forced to do, which is to admit, I don't know what you mean by that. I don't even know what that question means. And so then there are rational presuppositionalists like Ronald Nash, and another great one was Gordon Clark. Gordon Clark was another phenomenal intellect. I believe dual doctorates in theology and philosophy. Incredibly bright guy. Another guy carries on for him today. The Trinity, is it the Trinity Institute or what have you? Anyways, Van Til was a rational presuppositionist as well, and so was Ronald Nash. Both men, great, great thinkers in their own right. So that's the key division, at least among, since there's more than two, presuppositionists. Rational presuppositionism, which says, well, all that Van Til says except for rationality as well, and that the main guys in there would be Gordon Clark and Ronald Nash, and then classical revelational presuppositionists based upon the views of Van Til, like Gregory Bonson, to be sure, and definitely John Frame, and so on and so forth. So this is a big debate, and John Mark Montgomery was kind of the whooping boy on the other side as a classical, I'm calling him a classical evidentialist. Gary Habermas would be another one. Next week, I spent a lot of time on this, but next week, time permitting, I can go into different types of evidentialism. And again, these key distinctions based, rightly so, on the book, Four Views on Apologetics. Alistair McGrath, to me, is the mixed bag. I don't understand him. I chuckle when people claim to be something and they're not consistent with it. Look, like right now, I'm not right now arguing for, let's just say, a new topic, Arminianism or Calvinism or the Lutheran perspective. And then there's what's called moderate Calvinism. There's four major views, not two. So often you hear Arminianism or Calvinism. That is not correct. But at any rate, I'm not arguing one should right now, this instant. I'm not arguing to be a Calvinist or an Arminian, but be consistent. It drives me crazy when people claim to be Calvinistic and then they give me views that are consistent with Arminianism or vice versa. Know your view and be consistent with it. And so I have to chuckle at times when people, and McGrath to me, while he's certainly a bright bulb, when it comes to apologetics, he's a mixed bag, and I don't mean that in a complimentary sense. His essay to me is atrocious. I've not only read the book a number of times, but when you teach from it at a graduate level class, it's phenomenal because you have students trying to gain points by taking apart essays or books. And so you get incredible insights because they see things that I clearly didn't see and missed, but because their assignment is to go through articles critically. Critically does not here mean mean-spirited or mean, but thoroughly, rigorously analyze this. They pointed out a number of issues and clearly some, I would argue, problems with McGrath's essay. But classical, I'm calling it classical, but revelational and rational presuppositionalism is a worthy contender and is definitely a great dialogue, particularly in contrast to the various forms of evidentialism or the so-called cumulative case.
1: PCH, can you real quickly just give a couple of scriptures that basically leads the subject and get the whole debate going, give the juice, the revelation from God that gets this whole subject going on presuppositionalism?
0: Well, they would actually give another one. I can't give those, but let's give some basic apologetic verses.
1: Okay.
0: By the way, the word apologiamai, the verb apologia, is actually found in the Bible in Acts 24:25-26. And so this is a term. It doesn't mean, oh, excuse me, I'm sorry, I'm a Christian, I apologize. But it is a well-reasoned, formal, legal term, Greek legal term, to give a defense.
1: Mm-hmm.
0: Your Honor, I am not guilty of this, or decide in my favor as the plaintiff against the defendant, because this is my case. So either I'm not guilty, or in a civil case, the defendant is guilty. But real quickly, two key passages among many. Two classic ones. First one, of course, in Peter.
1: First
0: Peter 3:15, mm-hmm. Right?
1: Yep.
0: What is the text? It tells us, but in your hearts, sanctify Christ, or set him apart. Sanctify Hagiazo here means to make holy, to make number one, to make supreme, to separate as unique and holy. So sanctify, set apart as number one, Christ into your heart, cardia, your soul, the innermost being. By the way, don't say mind versus heart. Ooh, that's a problem. At any rate, but in your heart, in your mind, set apart Christ as Lord, as number one. Always be prepared to give an answer. There's a Greek word, apologia, to give everyone who asks you to give the reason, the Greek word logos, for the hope, the Greek word elpis, confident expectation. Not, oh, I hope my ship's coming in or I win the lotto. I don't even play it, so how could I win it? It's confident expectation for the hope that you have, but do this with gentleness and respect. By the way, I want to point out not only that to give an answer is not a suggestion, but a command, it's imperative mood, but it also tells us how to do it. Often it's not done very genteelly, not very lovingly, sometimes very...
1: assertively.
0: Caustic. Well, assertively is a nice way to say it. Very caustically, very in an ungodly manner on both sides or on all the sides of this issue. And another verse... and one of my favorite, indeed, the life verse of my mentor, the late Walter Martin. Indeed, by the way, I have to say this, ironically, on his tombstone is I rest my case. As a Christian apologist. And let me just say something quickly here. I have to chuckle. Some people wanted to denigrate or downgrade Martin and say, well, he's an apologist, i.e. not a theologian. Like, wait a minute. To be a good apologist, you have to be a theologian. How can you defend what you don't know? How can you defend the faith? Hapistis. Mm-hmm. How can you defend the faith if you don't know what the faith is? So I had to chuckle. People want to say, well, Martin wasn't a theologian. It's like, are you kidding me? Get real. Anyways, I needed to, sorry. I had to say
1: it's
0: that.
1: Okay, Greg.
0: I heard that lately. Mm-hmm. But this this beautiful passage. One more here. Jude 3 is just an incredible passage. And he tells us, dear friends, although I was very eager to write to you about the salvation we share, in other words, this heartfelt, this common salvation, this koinonia that we have, right? I thought I had to write and urge you. And so in other words, I wanted to write to you about the salvation we share, but I feel I had to write and urge you to epiagonizomai, to this word agonize, right? We get a word agonizomai. Our word agonize comes from it with the prefix, a P on it. This is this intense. This is a life and death struggle. This is a person fighting for their life, if you will. I felt I had to urge you to contend, epiagonizomai, for the faith. It literally in Greek is the once for all delivered unto the saints' faith. For the faith, not your faith per se, but the faith that was once for all, hapax, entrusted to the saints. And so here's two key verses.
1: I thought you was going to throw in there 2 Corinthians 10, man. That's mine. I mean, I love
0: go ahead. Go ahead.
1: Let me do mine because it doesn't sound very humble. It doesn't sound very, what do we call, with gentleness and respect. But it says, we demolish arguments and every pretension that sets itself up against the knowledge of God. And we take captive every thought to make it obedient to Christ.
3: Where that 2 Corinthians right there?
1: 10:5.
0: Yes, absolutely. And so... And I just want to say, again, finally, for tonight, for now.
1: Just now. We'll take it up next week.
0: My presuppositious friends would say this is what we're doing, and we're doing it more biblically or the full counsel of God than you are, and I would claim the otherwise. Okay. But there are godly, intelligent people on all sides of this issue, and so we simply say, now let's go to Scripture, like that passage. Mm-hmm. And the approach, again, is to say, presuppositional, let's assume your view. It's a reductio ad absurdum argument. Let's assume your view. Okay. And see that you can't even come up with your own view of what you think is right or wrong or what you think you know or how you know it. Or we can assume my view, the Christian view, and show you that I can make sense of not only everything you're trying to, but much, much more. Mm. And so they're attempting to be faithful, Daryl, to the scriptures that I read and you read, rightly so. Mm. But now the question is, who really is being faithful, and maybe who's being more tainted by epistemological, philosophical notions that may or may not square with Scripture? And I guess I'll say this. I don't necessarily think it's a question of, are you a Platonist, are you Aristotelian? Most people,
1: huh? What's that? How about that, huh?
0: Well, we can talk about that next week.
1: Yeah, next week, okay.
0: Epistemology, the theory of knowledge, what you know it, how you prove something, disprove it, what have you. That's what we're involved in, and we want to be faithful to God's word, and that's what counts.
1: You know, when you say faithful, I mean, I'm just throwing one more, and I think it's in Hebrew somewhere where it talks about that, the idea of God itself. You got to believe that God exists in order to even approach him. You know what I'm saying?
0: So, must believe that he is and that he's a rewarder of those.
1: Because it doesn't make any sense.
0: Seek him.
1: I don't believe God, but I'm going to approach him.
0: Well, Aquinas,
1: I don't believe he exists. I'm going to approach him.
0: Aquinas, who many evidentialists and or presuppositionists have trouble with, would say faith-seeking understanding. And they'd say Augustine, who many Calvinists would say is their forefather, would say the same thing. So it's a big issue.
1: It's a big issue. I hope the listening audience is not getting a headache because
0: Put them to sleep, or I gave them a giant Charlie horse and they're looking for the Excedrin or Aleve or whatever.
1: Well, you know, go to the store and, you know, don't spend the money you're going to send to our ministry, Brian. I'm going to let you know how you can support the ministry because we're almost out of time for this broadcast. And Dan, look, brother, we appreciate you always starting a big to-do that we got to go into the second week. Dan is better than Joy, and Joy get all their questions in on 1 week. Dan has to go into next week to get the rest of his question answered. But we appreciate your call, my brother.
2: We didn't cover the classical part so much. We'll do that next time.
1: Yeah, we're going to get into all that next week because of time. We got two more things to do.
2: Real quickly. Before I go, Craig, I really thank you about talking about Walter Martin being a great theologian. He was the Bible answer man.
0: Yes.
2: Because he was a great theologian.
0: Well, he was a great, and he was, this is different, and I want to do this. He was a great man of prayer. I knew about him. I knew just the way listening to him and that, but when I finally met him, and I remember the first time he prayed at CRI, Christian Research Institute. He was the Bible answer man. Everybody else is a poser. Sorry. Anyways, the Bible answer man was Walter Martin. But I remember I go, this guy's going to bring the house down. And when he prayed, I felt like I got ushered right into the very throne room of God. I knew Martin when he wasn't on radio or on TV. I saw him without his toupee on. Sorry, I should say that. And
1: where's his faith?
0: Yeah. You know, I did a number of things with him, driving to speaking events and what have you, but I used to help produce, engineer and produce the Bible Answer Man before I was ever on the radio myself.
1: Right.
0: And he brought me on. He got me started in radio, few years ago.
1: Yes.
0: Anyways, Martin wasn't perfect. That's not what I'm saying. Martin was a man of God.
1: Yeah.
0: Look, I know a lot of Christian leaders, and some of them aren't worth the weight and salt.
1: Mm-hmm.
0: You know, they're behind the scenes. They're prima donnas. They throw temper tantrums. They're ungodly at times. Martin was a man of God, was a man of prayer, was a great intellect. He was as one of my friends called him, he was a cerebral street fighter.
1: Yes, he was.
0: I call him a spiritual cerebral street fighter.
1: And he talked
0: Martin,
1: about that.
0: Martin was a tough guy. He loved people.
1: Yes.
0: Martin, people say, oh, he beat people up.
1: No.
0: Martin loved them.
1: Yeah.
0: He spent time studying the cults for years. Most of you wouldn't even darken the door to learn any of this stuff. Martin spent his whole life studying it because he believed God called him to reach his people with the gospel of the Lord Jesus Christ, not a Jesus. Not the spirit brother of Lucifer and Mormonism, not Michael the Archangel of Jehovah Witnesses and so on, infinitum, what have you, but to introduce them to the Jesus. Martin loved the Lord. He loved people. He was a great thinker, and he was a man of prayer. And let me just, last thing here is, I remember Martin saying to me one time, because he was very candid with me, because I was fortunate to have that relationship with him. Martin said, you know, there's people could do this better than I can. There's people smarter than me, faster than me, quicker than me. He says, but I'm the one who's doing it. They're not doing it. Martin wasn't thinking he was the best or the be-all, end-all. He was like, but I'm the one in the trenches doing this. You want to come help? Then there's plenty of room here.
1: Absolutely.
0: In the trenches.
1: Yeah.
0: But many theologians don't want to deal with this stuff. They want the highfalutin stuff.
1: But, you know, I make the claim that I have, and I told you the picture, though, the picture I claimed that Walter Martin's last public appearance was with a men's fellowship that I took a picture of, and I think I still have it. I know I still have it, and I make that claim.
4: Well,
1: I still make that claim.
4: Go ahead, you know, Mark. What people used to call him, the modern day Apostle Paul, and I had the opportunity to hear him a few times, and the man was just a blessing. And I would encourage the listening audience, They can go to waltermartin.org or waltermartin.com, and there his
1: Google it, YouTube it, and all.
4: A lot of his teachings up there.
1: Yeah.
4: What was the show? And yeah, I would encourage people to just go waltermartin.org or waltermartin.com.
1: Okay, guys, we're running out of time. I really got to let everybody. Dan, I got to let you go now. Appreciate your call, brother. God bless you, man.
2: Thank you. Love all
1: right. You too. Mm-hmm. Gentlemen, we only have a couple of minutes left. Brian, I need you to take at least 15, 20, 90 seconds to let the people know we need to hear from them financially.
4: 15, 20.
1: Give them the information. Yeah, 15, 20, 90. And let them know how we need to hear from them financially.
4: Go to BibleInfoBrokers.com. 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LBTW, P.O. Box 90477, Los Angeles, California, 9009.
1: And folks, I'm going to emphasize to you, please give generously and please consider strongly about giving to Craig's trip coming up on 10-11, October 11th, coming up to India, and also the trips that are going to be happening after that. You give us that money, we can put a windfall in there and have enough money for the next trip. We don't have to bug you as much, but we're going to bug you anyway because you need to be bugged about the God's money that you're holding.
4: No, the way you've been doing it, you split it 50-50, 70-30, 80-20, however you want to do it. Just make sure you make a notation on how you want to do that.
1: Appreciate that. Now, look, we only have a few minutes left, and I'm really going to say this. Phil, you had an excellent question. We're going to deal with slavery. We're going to deal with Joseph being in prison, and we're going to deal with the idea of your cousin getting out of jail all next week, because you can email us questions just like Phil did. We'll deal with that next week. But, Brian, you have about 15 seconds. Craig, you have about 15 seconds, and I'll close the show out, and we'll be done.
4: Something I was said earlier today, we talk about it every week, eternity, that's right, eternity is too long to be wrong.
1: Actually, I was wrong with my mathematics. You actually had another 30 seconds, so if you want to,
5: that's
1: not
5: too bad.
1: Pass it on.
5: Just give them to me.
1: He'd be passing on to Craig. Go ahead, PCH.
5: My comments about Walter Martin were not hero worship. They were a tribute to a great man of God and rightly remembering him. I was thinking of a friend today, quickly, who's going to be retiring from a lifelong life of teaching, and she helps run Christian clubs and supports them prayerfully, financially, and otherwise. You have to pay for all this stuff to rent a room and all this. She's going to retire. I'm glad she gets to retire another ministry, but I thought, but we need to raise people up to take her place have these Christian clubs to share the gospel. And train Christians. And I think of Walter Martin. We need more Walter Martins. Yes. We need the church to rise up, not hero worship, to be faithful to our Lord Jesus Christ, people who are prayer warriors and know the Word of God and are equipped and dedicated, loving God with all their heart, soul,
1: yes,
5: mind, and strength, because eternity is too long
1: to be wrong. Listen, you are listening to Mama Grace, baby boy, and Big Daddy, baby boy, Daryl Easy D. Fulton. I'm saying that now because I'm going to say this to you. You have all that you have is God's, believer or unbeliever alike. I'm very serious when I say this. I'm super serious when I say this, folks. You have all that God has given you is from God. The breath in your body, the beat of your heart. He is the decider of everything that goes on. Does he make everything go on? He's given us volition. He's given us this free will to an extent that just can't be explained. Sometimes I wish God just say, just do this, do that, and make it easy on life. But no, he puts us in there and gives us the decisions that we make. So we give you plenty of opportunity to make a decision to support various ministries that would be supportive of the kingdom of God. So you need to consider strongly doing that. And Brian gave you the information about it. I'm going to tell you once again, go to our website right now before you go to sleep. Don't you go to sleep without going to the website and give of what God has given you financially, because we need to hear from you. BibleInfoBrokers.com. 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That's where you can do that and be a blessing to not only yourself, but also to this ministry to be able to do the work of God and then to elevate the kingdom of God so everybody can grow up in their most holy faith. God bless you. Until next week, the Lord willing.
6: 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And that is it for me this evening. Hey, I am Katie Evans. 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Pretty good, huh? Not too shabby. Now, can I be praying for you? 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It's going to redirect you, and I want you to pick a few people to pray for and then submit your prayer request as well, and we will be praying for you. But time for me to head out. So until tomorrow, good night and be blessed.
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9: 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It had to be taught. In his 1989 farewell address, Reagan warned America about the danger of losing its national memory. If we forget what we did, we won't know who we are. Reagan understood that a free nation cannot preserve principles its people no longer understand. Every generation must learn why America's freedoms matter, understand the sacrifices that secured them, and accept the responsibilities that come with self-government. Liberty cannot be simply inherited. It must be intentionally passed from one generation to the next. Because when we fail to teach the meaning of freedom, we eventually lose the will to preserve it. So, are we preparing the next generation merely to inherit liberty, or teaching them why it is worth preserving?
10: What if one week in the Mediterranean could change the way you view the New Testament? This is Alistair Begg, inviting you to join me on the Deeper Faith Mediterranean Cruise, August 28th to September 4, 2027. So, I hope you will consider coming. You can find all the information that you need at deeperfaithcruise.com.
11: 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Whenever we handle the Word of God, it's anything but common. And because it's uncommon, the Word of God, it is that area of us being somewhat insecure or fearful about it. And you say, well, Jack, you're not encouraging me. 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It is the Holy Spirit who you must lean upon in sharing the Word of God. 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
18: You found the home of contagious encouragement, Keep the Faith. My name is Keith Stevens.
19: And I'm Jonna Cruz. No matter what you're facing today, there is hope. So the songs and stories in this hour of Keep the Faith have been chosen to remind you of that and help you never give up.
20: With blindness, there's better days than other days, and this was a bad day. And so I had banged my face on an open cabinet door. I had burned my wrist on one of the pans. I had knocked over a bottle of vanilla. I mean, it was one thing after another. And I was so frustrated, but I was trying to keep my composure. And my daughter-in-law says to me, "Blindness has to be so hard." I paused and, trying to preach the truth to myself, I said, "It is very hard, but earth is short and heaven is long. And if I can just keep my eyes on the longer, better reality, then it helps me get through the harder, more temporary reality."

some of the storms that we face are simply because we're alive on planet Earth and this world is full of tribulation. But some of them, you know, we, from our bad choices and bad behavior, we, you know, bring on ourselves. Do you know what? Probably one of the most important lessons I talk about is you just can't quit. Wanting to quit is okay. Quitting, not so much.

So when we go through adversity and trials and tribulation, when we give that pain and that disappointment, that heartache to God, I believe that he's going to use them in a bigger way than we could have ever imagined.

0: use our pain as a testimony. He's going to use it as something in our lives. He's going to use it as perseverance. He's going to use it as a faith builder. So continue to take one step after the other till we make it through.
1: A story from a day at the beach to help anchor you in hope and stay on track. It's next on Keep the Faith.

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1: I'm Donna Cruz. Well-placed hope is an anchor, and it's so important because one day you may need to wake up and say, how did I get here? Well, that's the title of Christine Kane's latest book. She shares how it's never too late to get pulled back in.
2: I remember when I was a kid, we'd go on vacation to this particular spot on the beach, and my dad would always put, you know, a beach umbrella up and a towel up, and he would say to us kids, you know, be careful. When you go out swimming, there is a huge undertow. You're not going to feel it. You're not going to see it, but it's there. And if you don't regularly check your markers, that undertow is going to take you out. And he would say, check your markers, because all you have to do to drift is nothing. And so I think it was like a lot of us, when we've ended up in this place going, how did I get here? It's not even that we did something really bad or anything. It could be that, but it's not necessarily that. Oftentimes it's just that we did nothing. We stopped doing the things that we should be doing that actually stop us from drifting and keep us anchored, because the disappointments, the discouragement, the challenges, the obstacles, the betrayals, the hurts of life will take us out. If

0: I remember talking to my father that day, and I'm saying, Daddy, I'm trying. I'm trying to get up, Daddy, but I've lost hope. Listen to what my dad said. He said, how can you lose something that God gave you? You haven't lost hope. You've lost perspective. Just try to think of one thing you can be thankful for. And I started just like that. And I just started putting one foot in front of the other.
1: I still have hope. You are my hope. Oh.
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9: Hope is kind of like a porta potty. Okay, wait. If you're like me, you'll want some clarification on this. We'll hear it next on Keep the Faith.

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1: I'm Brandy Lene. If things are desperate for you, hope might be easier to find than you think. But our friend Dan Wilt says hope in and of itself doesn't matter much. It's the what or who of your hope. Dan loves to tell stories from his own life, stories that encourage.
2: One chilly autumn day, I took my son to a big college football game. And we arrived early so that we could hang out, walk around the grounds, connect with some of the parties that were going on the campus. Well, as we walked around, I suddenly realized that nature was calling me. And I began to run around to these various buildings to see if I could find a bathroom inside one of them. The problem was, all the doors were locked. I couldn't find a way to get into any of them. Then I saw a student crossing guard standing in the middle of a street. I ran over to her and I looked at her and I tried to say it as politely as I could, "I need to find a bathroom quickly. Can you point me to the nearest one?" She looked at me with wide eyes as if to say, "Are you serious?" She pointed right to my right and I turned. There was a line of over 50 porta potties standing there just waiting for me to pay them a visit. Well, I realized in that moment that sometimes if you're not looking for the right thing, you're not finding what you need. I was looking for a building with a bathroom in it when all along what I needed was right in front of me. You know, sometimes hope is like that. Many people are running around. They're putting their hope in money, in relationships, in their career, even in themselves to fix their problem, to satisfy that deep need they have. But real hope, lasting, enduring, transforming hope is only found in one place. It's found in the person of Jesus Christ. And I promise you, if you're looking for him, you will find him.

0: 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Steve Brown shares one of those moments. 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
1: 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That boy was so sad and wanted to play so much. 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
11: 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And it isn't just opportunities like monetary. You don't need to monetize everything, but an opportunity to grow.

0: 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Keep the faith.
1: I'm Keith Stevens. What does it look like to keep the faith? It actually involves a lot of hope. And that's something Bob Goff has thought a lot about. He's the New York Times bestselling author of Love Does, Everybody Always, and Dream Big.
2: There was a definition. Faith is confidence in what you're hoping for and assurance in what you haven't seen yet. And I would say, like, that's a great definition. Like, what are you hoping for? My boys, when they were in high school, I just wanted them to graduate. What I hadn't seen yet was homework. But I feel like I bet it's going to go. Evidently, for 4 years of high school, it never got assigned. So they say. What I want to do is just be confident in what I'm hoping for. If you're looking for opportunities, your head is on a swivel. And it isn't just opportunities like monetary. You don't need to monetize everything, but an opportunity to grow into a more authentic version of me. As fallible as Bob Goff is, just a more authentic Bob Goff.
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1: And we took every single penny we had in the bank, everything we had, literally living on like 2 weeks left of reserve. He just gave it all. And we just came down, told everyone in the chapel, we're going to keep the ministry going for 3 more months.

If you really understand a difficult time, then you understand that God provides us a proof of hope. And one thing we have to notice about difficult times is that they are normal.

My pain from the past, the worst times in my life, those rock bottom moments are now my purpose. And I never would have known that then. But all of those terrible times in my life from the past are now the thing I use to give other people hope. And what is there that's better than that?

God exists in all times. So God is standing with us in our past, and he's standing with us in our present, and he's standing with us in our future. The Lord is not afraid of what you're going through. He's standing with you on the other side of this.

in the back of my mind, there was this overwhelming voice that just said, get strong. Like, whatever's happening here doesn't matter. Get strong. God moves us. He'll whisper to us, and then he'll talk to us, and then he'll kind of like, you know, use a little bit of a higher voice, and then he moves us.

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0: super interesting how different your life is when you don't quit. And the Bible promises that, right? In Romans 5, it says, we rejoice in our sufferings because that produces perseverance in us. And that perseverance builds our character. And the character we've built gives us hope.
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2: My husband and I were coming home from a conference. As we're driving, all of a sudden, in the middle of the desert, and it's like 90-something degrees, we run out of gas. And I said to my husband, let's pray about this. He allowed me to do it. He was a little bit frustrated with himself. And I just asked God, you know the situation. Could you work something out? Within probably 5 minutes, a truck with gas pulls over to the side of the freeway. And he happened to have the same gas that we used in our vehicle. We didn't have anything to put the gas from his tanker truck to our car. So off to the side in the field, probably about 20 steps away, was an empty plastic milk jug. My husband went and got it, and he always has a pocket knife, and we used that to fill our tank up that day. And we believe that was an angel that God sent to us.

0: Foundations of Freedom, a look at America's founding principles and the leaders who shaped our nation.
1: Ronald Reagan understood that freedom sometimes requires more than quiet diplomacy. It requires moral clarity. On June 12, 1987, standing before the Brandenburg Gate in a divided Berlin, Reagan issued a direct challenge to Soviet leader Mikhail Gorbachev. "Mr. Gorbachev, tear down this wall." The Berlin Wall was more than concrete and barbed wire. It represented a system that restricted movement, divided families, and denied millions the freedoms Americans often take for granted. Reagan refused to treat that division as permanent. He understood that free nations must be willing to identify the difference between liberty and oppression, and have the courage to say so. 2 years later, the Berlin Wall fell. Freedom survives when people refuse to accept tyranny as inevitable. So when freedom is challenged today, will we have the courage to defend it with the same clarity?
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3: 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We'll be in places like Ephesus, where when you stand there in that vast amphitheater, you realize how much history is actually beneath your feet. The waters of the Mediterranean are beautiful to sail and lovely to see. And that's to say nothing of the people that we'll meet, friends along the way that we've seen before, and new acquaintances that will enrich our enjoyment of the week and create possibilities for the future. 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All the information you require, you can find at deeperfaithcruise.com. 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
5: Paul, who I think is, wow, fearless. Remember, they stoned him to death outside of Lystra, and he got up and went right back into the city.
6: On today's Word, Pastor Brett Metter with encouragement that comes from above.
5: I would have thought this is totally unnecessary for Paul, but Paul had moments when he was feeling a little afraid to speak, afraid to go do what he was always doing. And the Lord gives vision to Paul. And I think this kind of reminds us that Paul had like fears you and I have. He just pushed through and continued teaching the Word.

0: As Paul arrived in Corinth, God surrounded him with faithful friends, opened doors to preach the gospel, and encouraged him to keep going despite opposition. As Pastor Brett Metter continues verse by verse through Acts chapter 18 in today's Word, we'll see how the Lord strengthens His people, builds His church, and accomplishes His purposes through faithful believers.
1: Acts chapter 18. We've been seeing Paul visit different cities, and every city's kind of different. As he's been to Thessalonica, Berea, and Athens, and now we're going to pick it up kind of where we left off. Acts 18:1, it says, "After these things, Paul departed from Athens and came to Corinth. He found a certain Jew named Aquila, born in Pontus, lately come from Italy, with his wife Priscilla, because that Claudius had commanded all Jews to depart from Rome, and came unto them. And because he was of the same craft, he abode with them and wrought, for by their occupation they were tent makers." So Paul here, in the first few verses, we meet the dynamic duo, this amazing couple of the Bible. They always are named together, Aquila and Priscilla. They were, at this time, for sure, Christians. Some believe it's possible that Paul led them both to Jesus as they worked together as tent makers. Paul, he goes to Corinth and he literally gets a job making tents or working with leather. And he finds Aquila and Priscilla ministering together, who the Lord was using mightily. They were volunteers. They were people that had a job that helped Paul with the ministry. So why was Paul here working in tent making? We don't see him do this in any of the other cities he visits. What's different about the Corinthian church? 2 Corinthians chapter 11, there were a bunch of false teachers that were claiming to be apostles, but were not. They were rascals, sort of masquerading, and they were asking for money. Paul said, "I don't want to appear like them at all." So Paul said, "I'm not going to be chargeable to you. I'm not going to ask for money from you guys, because you guys have misconstrued that, as well as the false apostles that aren't real, but they're from Satan." All that to say, I think it's cool that Paul had a tent-making skill to go back on. Sometimes I think pastors that go to seminary and just have a religious degree, they've got no other skills. Who knows? You know, things could get in the way. I could see a time where, you know, persecution happens in America, where the church will no longer be able to have a big staff or, you know, paid pastors and stuff. Like there could be a day where literally we'll have to kind of fend for ourselves. And man, I'd want all of us to be able to fall back and try to be a part of the solution and not just taking in that way. So there is something to that. If you're thinking of being in the ministry, I think it's good to have a tent making skill. I love how Paul can employ that when he wants to, so the people of Corinth couldn't accuse him for being there for the money. Well, back to Acts chapter 18. We pick it up there in verse 5. It says, "When Silas and Timothy were come from Macedonia, Paul was pressed in the spirit and testified to the Jews that Jesus was the Christ." Now, this is controversial. We're already in a controversy, and you might say, "I don't see any controversy here." Well, the translation from the Greek is a little hard, but in the King James, it says Paul, you know, was sort of like, the idea is he's sort of in first gear until Silas and Timothy were there, and then he started to get into it a little more. Like, suddenly because they were there, it's like he got sort of empowered to go and really preach, because he was only doing it for a while. But others believe that part of this was that Paul was tent making, so he could only preach on the Sabbath. And then when Silas and Timothy showed up, they brought money from Macedonia. We see how that actually worked out. Other translations make it a little easier to understand. I think it's the NIV. Verse 5 says, "When Silas and Timothy came from Macedonia, Paul devoted himself exclusively to preaching, testifying to the Jews that Jesus was the Messiah." That's Acts 18:5 in the New International Version. So that's kind of the idea. Paul's unable to go full-time until Silas and Timothy get there, which is kind of cool. But all that to say, what is he preaching? He's preaching to the Jews. Notice that he's not preaching to the Gentiles. Mark that. But he was preaching to the Jews that Jesus was the Messiah, or was the Christ, as it says in the King James. So what do you think the Jews did when he starts preaching that Jesus is the Christ? Well, it says in verse 6, "And when they opposed themselves and blasphemed, he shook his raiment and said to them, 'Your blood be upon your own heads. I am clean. From henceforth, I will go unto the Gentiles.'" Now, what did Paul do? Interesting cultural thing. He shook his garment. Now, why did they do that? If you look it up, in ancient times, to shake off your garments, it was like if there was, like, Paul went into the synagogue and they rejected him and blasphemed. And so the idea is you figuratively shake off the dust from the synagogue, any dirt that got on you from the synagogue, shake it off and get out of there. And it was a way of saying, you know, kind of like, I'm done with this. One commentary said it's a dramatic way of expressing his rejection of their rejection. Paul was certainly capable of a dramatic and vivid demonstrations of his message. So, like, literally shake it off and just get going. That's what Paul did there. Well, verse 7, and he departed thence and entered into a certain man's house named Justus, one that worshipped God, whose house joined hard to the synagogue. He goes to stays with a guy that's house is attached to the synagogue. That's kind of funny. Verse 8, and Crispus, the chief ruler of the synagogue, believed on the Lord with all of his house, and many of the Corinthians, hearing, believed and were baptized. So these are the Gentiles, for the most part, we're talking about now. These are the Gentiles of Corinth. And Crispus was one of the few men in Corinth who Paul actually personally baptized. We read that in 1 Corinthians 1:14. So Paul moves in to Justus's house, right next to the synagogue, with focusing on the Gentiles. Paul, while he's focusing on the Gentiles, I think it's funny that he says, I'm going to move my house right next to the synagogue. You know, Romans chapter 11, let me just remind you what Paul talks about there, about Gentiles and our attitude toward Jews. He says in Romans 11:11, I say then, have they stumbled that they should fall? God forbid, speaking of the Jews, but rather through their fall, salvation has come to the Gentiles. For to provoke them to jealousy. Could Paul have been moving into the synagogue right next door just to provoke the Jews to jealousy? Like, that's what Paul's saying here. I'll tell you what that means in a second, but he goes on in verse 12. Now, if the fall of them be the riches of the world and the diminishing of them, the riches of the Gentiles, how much more their fullness? For I speak unto you Gentiles, inasmuch as I am the apostle of the Gentiles, I magnify mine office. If by any means I may provoke to emulation them which are my flesh, the Jews, and might save some of them. The reason Paul is focusing on the Gentiles in his mind is so that the Jews will be provoked to jealousy. Sort of an indirect way for Jews perhaps to be saved. They wouldn't listen to him preach. But you might say, well, Brett, why would a Jew be jealous of a Gentile? I think there's one word that answers that question. The word is grace. Saved by grace. The Jews, they were, in their mind, they were saved by keeping of the law of Moses, which nobody ever did. Nobody was ever saved by the keeping of the law. And so here's these Gentile believers rejoicing, and the Lord's moving, and the Holy Spirit's moving. There's obvious power and miracles. And meanwhile, the Jews are watching. They didn't need to be circumcised. The Gentiles didn't need to keep the traditions or the feasts or the festivals, but they're still saved, and there's evidence of the power of the Holy Spirit. This is the kind of provoking to jealousy. Well, be that as it may, verse 9, it says, then spake the Lord to Paul in the night by a vision. Be not afraid, but speak, and hold not thy peace. For I am with thee, and no man shall set on thee to hurt thee. For I have much people in this city. And he continued there 1 year and 6 months, teaching the word of God among them. Boy, I love this. This is so amazing. What this tells me is Paul, who I think is, wow, fearless. Remember, they stoned him to death outside of Lystra. And he got up and went right back into the city. Do you guys remember that? Do you think courage is a word that describes Paul? As I read it, yes. But this gives me a little snapshot. The Lord gives vision to Paul. And it's not, go to the Macedonian man or go preach the gospel here or there. It's just like, the vision is, don't be afraid.

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2: The Jews made insurrection with one accord against Paul and brought him to the judgment seat. Some of your margins say, or some of your Bibles say, Bema seat. Which one is it? We'll get into that here in a second. The judgment seat, verse 13, saying, "This fellow persuadeth men to worship God contrary to the law." And when Paul was now about to open his mouth, Gallio said unto the Jews, "If it were a matter of wrong or wicked lewdness, O ye Jews, reason would that I should bear with you. But if it be a question of words and names and of your law, look ye to it, for I will be no judge of such matters." And he drave them from the judgment seat. Paul didn't even have to open his mouth. The Jews say, "This guy Paul is not teaching the correct Judaism and not keeping the law." And Gallio's response was, "I could care less. Whatever." That's a modern translation right there. Now, historically, from this moment on, Romans did view, by the way, Christianity not as another religion. The Romans largely viewed at this point Christianity as a sect of Judaism. Did you know that? That's kind of an interesting part of the Roman understanding at this time. So this guy, Gallio, is like, "Yeah, whatever, you Jews deal with your stuff. I don't care about that stuff." Now, we did come to something that's kind of important. The Jews brought Paul to this place in Corinth called the Bema seat, or the judgment seat. And this is where the word Bema or Bema comes from. It's a raised place mounted by steps, a tribunal, official seat of a judge. In the Corinthian cities and others, there would be this raised up area. And this is where trials in the city center would happen so that the people could gather around and see what's being done in sort of a justice kind of way. So this whole guy, Gallio, responded to the Jews. They were bringing their complaint, and Gallio, they did that from this Bema seat, or there would be a big judgment seat. Now, it's something that was real in those days, but there's a Bema seat judgment of Christ. The Bible talks about that, but it's a place to give judgment. So when the Bible talks about the Bema seat judgment of Christ, remember there's three main judgments, if you would, but in the Bible, the one that's scariest is the great white throne judgment. If you're not a believer in Christ, you're going to be judged before God once and for all. And those who fail that judgment, which will be all the people that go to the judgment, the great white throne, they will go to hell, Gehenna, the place of outer darkness, weeping and wailing and gnashing of teeth. You don't want to be there. If you're a Christian, you won't be at the great white throne judgment. You will be at the Bema seat judgment, or the judgment seat of Christ, as they call it. What happens there? Well, that you have to look at 1 Corinthians 3:11-15. "For other foundation can no man lay than that is laid, which is Jesus Christ. Now, if any man build upon this foundation, gold, silver, precious stones, wood, hay, or stubble, every man's work shall be made known or manifest, for the day shall declare it." What day? The day of the Bema seat judgment of Christ, or the judgment seat of Christ. "Because it shall be revealed by fire, and the fire shall try every man's work of what sort it is." Is it a good work or is it a bad work? See, you're not going to be judged whether you're saved or not. The Bema seat is reserved for those who are saved and are going to go to heaven. But we are going to be judged for the works that we do, good works or bad works. And that's this Bema seat judgment. And then it goes on in verse 14. "If any man's work abide or last, which he hath built thereon, he shall receive a reward. If any man's work shall be burned, he shall suffer loss, but he himself shall be saved, yet as by fire." So the person's saved, but the works that he did are burnt. Do you ever wonder what that's going to look like for you? You get up to heaven and, you know, he's, "Okay, here's your work. Let's try it in the fire," you know. And her Sunday school teaching, it's gone. "Why, Lord, I was teaching Sunday school." "Yeah, but you signed up because there were pretty girls teaching in there and you just wanted to hang out with the pretty girls. And they were for the children. The Lord saw your intention. Let's check your tithing." Tithing, it's gone. "Lord, I gave money into the plate." "Yeah, but you were wanting people to see as you were putting the money in and hoping people think you're awesome because you were done." Like, the Lord sees through our motives, our sinful attitudes and all that. This is the Bema seat that's going to try our rewards. Now, some of you are like, "Man, I don't care about that as long as I get into heaven."

0: That's all I care about. Who wants the rewards? I don't care. As long as I'm in heaven. I get that, but I think we're going to be shocked that whatever rewards there are, it's going to affect who we are and what we do in eternity. The Bible implies that in so many ways. We'll get into that in further discussions when we get into 1 Corinthians, talking in depth about the Bema Seat. But I think everybody's going to be happy in heaven, but you'll want to know that you did stuff that actually has measurement in eternity. And that's going to be a payoff of some kind. No one's going to be bummed in heaven, but I think we'll be given different responsibilities and different assignments based on how we lived our lives here on this earth. And that's why works are important. They're not what saves you, but our works will be judged at the Bema Seat of Christ. So the story introduces the Bema Seat to us in kind of a fun way, but we'll get back to that. But verse 17, it says, "Then all the Greeks took Sosthenes, the chief ruler of the synagogue, and beat him. Therefore, before the judgment seat." And Gallio cared for none of those things. Gallio's like, yeah, whatever. You can beat whoever you want. Now, what did the Jews do? The Jews got dissed by Gallio. So what do? They grab the ruler of the synagogue, a guy named Sosthenes, and say, well, let's beat him. If we can't condemn Paul, then we're going to beat Sosthenes. Now, why Sosthenes? We don't know. Maybe it's because Sosthenes didn't present a good enough case to Gallio to get his attention. So they're like, he failed us, so beat him. So they beat the guy to a pulp. That's what happened. Well, verse 18, "And Paul, after this, tarried there yet a good while, and then took his leave of the brethren and sailed thence unto Syria, and with him Priscilla and Aquila, having shorn his head in Cenchrea, for he had a vow." Now, there's all kinds of debate. What kind of vow? That he wasn't cutting his hair. But church tradition says he was bald. So did he have the cul-de-sac thing going on, you know, where it was like really long on the sides and shiny up on top? I don't know. But he grew his hair out long. But we know it was a vow. Now, some people say it was a Nazarite vow. And some scholars say this was not a Nazarite vow that Paul made. And the reason why is because the Nazarite vow was to be made in Judea. It was like a geographical thing that you would do as well. So they say this couldn't have been a Nazarite vow. Then what kind of vow was it? Maybe some say because of the work the Lord was doing in Corinth, he sort of made a vow to the Lord in thanksgiving that the Lord was working and using him, that he was just not going to cut his hair as long as he was there serving in that way. Some people make a big deal out of that. I don't think it's a big deal. But he let his hair grow long, and so now before he's going to go back to Jerusalem, he gets his hair cut. Well, verse 19, "And he came to Ephesus and left them there. But he himself entered into the synagogue and reasoned with the Jews. When they desired him to tarry a longer time with them, he consented not." And it says, verse 21, "But he bade them farewell, saying, by all means, keep this feast and come in Jerusalem. I will return again to you if God will." And he sailed from Ephesus. So he's going to come back to Ephesus. We'll get that later. "And when he had landed at Caesarea and gone up, that is to Jerusalem, and then saluted the church that's there, and then he went down to Antioch." And we've just now concluded Paul's second missionary journey. Verse 23, it says, "And after he had spent some time there in Antioch, he departed and went over all the country of Galatia and Pergia in order strengthening all the disciples." So this is now beginning Paul's third missionary journey. So remember, there's three journeys. Beginning Paul's third missionary journey, we start there from Antioch of Syria. That's where we left off. And then he goes back to Ephesus, but also these other places. They're all kind of places that he would go on this third missionary journey. And see how he kind of went without going in the boat. This time he went across land to Ephesus on the third missionary journey. Verse 24, "And a certain Jew named Apollos, born at Alexandria, an eloquent man, and mighty in the scriptures, came to Ephesus. This man was instructed in the way of the Lord, and being fervent in the spirit, he spake and taught diligently the things of the Lord, knowing only the baptism of John." Now, what's going on here? We've got this new guy in the story, Apollos, And he knows the word, that is the Old Testament. That's what it means there, the Hebrew Bible, if you would. But he only is still teaching about the baptism of John the Baptist. This powerful preacher, this guy must have had character and good looks. It sort of maybe reminds me of like Billy Graham. He was such a man of stature and eloquence, and people, you know, kings and queens wanted to talk to Billy Graham because he was just a good orator and he knew how to speak the truth. I kind of sense that this was Apollos, just a powerful, effective guy, but he doesn't know the full gospel yet. That's not bad on him. Nobody's just got to Apollos yet. So verse 26 kind of cracks me up. Look what happens here. It says, and he began to speak boldly in the synagogue, whom when Aquila and Priscilla, remember they've been following with Paul, Aquila and Priscilla had heard, they took him unto them and expounded unto him the way of God more perfectly. Here's this powerful preacher preaching the Old Testament and the law and all the stuff that's passed now. And they're like, Priscilla, hey, Apollos, we got something to tell you, man. And they said, man, Jesus is the Messiah. He came and fulfilled all the law and the prophets. Now you're saved by grace through faith. Like, they had to get Apollos up to speed, which is really cool. And you got to love Aquila and Priscilla for this because they square him away. And he's going to become a powerful, powerful, used man of God. In fact, verse 27, it says, and when he was disposed to pass into Achaia, that's Corinth, the brethren wrote exhorting the disciples to receive him, like receive Apollos, who when he was come, helped them much which had believed through grace. For he mightily convinced the Jews, and that publicly, showing by the scriptures that Jesus was the Christ. While Paul was not the minister to the Jews, guess who was? Apollos. And he was an expert on the scriptures, but Paul was too. But God just had a different thing for Paul. Paul, you're going to be the minister to the Gentiles, but Lord, I'm qualified. Paul's wanting to speak to the Jews, but the Lord had a different plan for him. Apollos, he also knows the scriptures of the Old Testament. And now the Lord's going to use him to save Jews that are there in Corinth. Pretty radical, pretty cool story.
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0: Well, Lord, we thank you so much for your word. It really is amazing to think of these stories that would eventually reach our own ears, the gospel of Jesus Christ, that would make its journey not only thousands of miles around the globe, but thousands of years in time. And yet the true gospel message is still that which saves. Help us to be like Apollos, like Paul, like Aquila, Priscilla, Silas, Timothy, Barnabas. Help us to be effective at communicating the truth and preaching the gospel and making disciples. Lord, help us with that. Lord, I pray that our lights would shine. Lord, it's so much we need more of you and more people to receive and accept you. Give us a heart for the unsaved. Lord, bless this time. May it bring good fruit in our lives. We pray in Jesus' name. Amen.
1: Amen. Pastor Brett Metter closing our time here on Today's Word. And that's all the time we have. 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
2: 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So what's on your mind? You can always email me, daniel@kkla.com. What's on your heart, though? That might be a little more personal to email. You don't have to email me that, but just something to think about. If you really think about it, the desires of your heart or the issues, the questions, what's going on in your heart? Do you take time to really deal with that, to handle that, to ask those questions, to give that to God? Or do you just kind of push it down and keep going? Hope not. But we do sometimes. So maybe take some time today. Just sit with that thought. What's on my heart? And then give it to God and say, God, this is what's happening right now. My questions, my concerns, my fears, my joy, my celebrate, whatever it is. He wants to hear it. And you don't just have to carry it there and not really be thinking about it. That's good.
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5: We're always called to forgive, and it's not the same as trust, though. 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
11: Hi, I'm Pastor Steve Wilburn, Core Church, Los Angeles. The Bible says in Philippians 4:13, I can do all things through Christ who strengthens me. Think about that. We can do all things through Christ. Can I define the word all? In the original Greek language, you know what that word means? It means all. It's everything. Do we realize what God is saying to us? In Christ, there is now no limitations, no obstacle that's too big, no hindrance that's too strong, no failure that we cannot overcome. There is no disability that can stop us, no mountain that we cannot climb to the top, and no weakness or addiction that we're not able to conquer. Yes, as Christians, we, that's you and me, can do all things through Christ who strengthens us. Can we all just take a second and say amen to that? Check us out at corechurchla.org. That's corechurchla.org.
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12: We're reminded here today the importance of the Word of God, the importance of staying in the Word of God. We have a God of grace who restores us. You might have a terrible past. Well, God forgives. Have you gone to the cross? Have you repented of your sin? May we have our daily time seeking first His kingdom and His righteousness, knowing what the Word of God says. Guess what? We're living in such a day where we can say, look at this one. Look at that scripture. Yeah, this is terrible what's happening, but guess what? It's fulfilling what God said would happen. Why? Because God knows everything.

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1: Don't let him do it. I recently had to do something like this. I confronted somebody, not somebody that comes to Sunday services, but I had to confront somebody because it was wrong and I had to deal with it and I dealt with it and it made it clear why it's wrong, what I believe is right, and did went through all that. I'm thinking, okay, that's over. That's what, you know, I really felt strongly I had to do that to help the church, and it was just wrong. So I did that. I thought everything was fine until the Holy Spirit worked in my heart and says, go apologize. I'm like, for what? I was right. But I was wrong because I did it in front of other people. And that was wrong. And I had to apologize. And so I apologized. And then there was the unity instantly back. We hugged. It was over with. It's behind us. And that, but listen, we were called to do that. Be in tune with the Holy Spirit. A lot of times, if you're too prideful, it's going to create problems. And you just have to be aware of that, that God loves unity. We agree on the things of the Spirit. Paul the Apostle makes it very clear we have to work at it. Ephesians 4, verse 1, it says, I therefore, the prisoner of the Lord Jesus Christ, beseech you to walk worthy of the calling of which you were called, with all, can we say it out loud, please? Lowliness and, oh, wow, we have to make sure that we're handling things with lowliness and gentle, with humility and gentleness, with what? Long suffering. That means be patient with others. Pray for them. Bearing with one another in, bearing with them. That's what we're called to do. Put up with it as much as you can. Go there. Communicate. You know, a lot of times I've seen many over the years, a lot of division takes place because it's a lack of communication. It's so good to bear with it and say, oh, you know what? You really hurt me when you said that. And can I just explain what, you know, why it hurt me? And they're like, oh, you didn't say that. Oh, I thought you said that. Oh, I'm completely wrong. Oh, I'm so sorry. I was going to just, you know, leave the church and never see you again over that. No, bearing with one another in love, endeavoring to keep the unity of the Spirit in the bond of peace. If you're a note taker, that word endeavoring, you probably know it already, means to work at it, labor at it. You must work at it. So then we have this, Paul talking to the church in Corinth, 1 Corinthians 1:9 says, God is faithful. Oh, it's so good. Just that alone. Let's just stop a second. God is faithful. I love that. Thank you, Lord. By whom you were called into fellowship. You know what fellowship, Greek word, koinonia, what we're doing, hanging out, one mind, one accord, as we're called to, of his son. The reason why we have fellowship is because his son, Jesus Christ, our Lord, that's what brings fellowship. Don't you love when you go to a church and there's all different walks, all different ages, all different, it's a beautiful thing. What do we have in common? Starts with a J, ends with an S. That's our fellowship. And then he says, I beg you, I plead with you, brethren, by the name of our Lord Jesus Christ, that you all speak the same thing. In other words, be on the same page. What page? Can I suggest? It's called the Bible. Be on the same page together. If it doesn't line up with the Bible, then you're wrong. I'm wrong. It has to line up with the Bible. Be of the same, speak of the same thing. And that there be no what? Can we say it loud, please? No divisions among you. Fight for it. But that you be perfectly joined together in the same what? Mind. Have this, having the mind of Christ. Be not conformed to this world. Be transformed by the renewing of the mind, that you may prove what is that good, perfect, acceptable will of God. God's word is what changes our mind. It gives us unity in the same judgment. And then I love this one. I know you guys know this. Psalm 133:1. David writes, behold how good and how what? Pleasant it is for brethren to dwell together in. God's estimation of you, dwelling together is good. It's pleasant with God. But don't miss this. You probably know this already, but just in case. It is like the precious oil. What? The precious oil that goes up upon the high priest, down into his beard, into his garments. It is like that. What is like that? Unity is like that. The oil that drips upon the head of the high priest Aaron, it represents the Holy Spirit being poured out, that he would be a man of God filled with the Holy Spirit. And it's like, that's what unity is in God's estimation. That's when we get together. What does that mean? That means when we are in unity of the Holy Spirit, it's a precious work of the Holy Spirit takes place like nothing else. Do you know that oil, that there was the composition of that oil could not be repeated? And same thing with the unity of the Holy Spirit. You can't get that anywhere else. Go to a social club, go to wherever you want to go, go to whatever you want to do. You'll never get that wonderful work of the Holy Spirit anywhere else but in the body of Christ when we are gathered together in unity. Amen? So they're in one accord. Unity in the church. Verse 16. Peter's talking. He stood up. He's addressing the 120. He says, men and brethren, this scripture, don't miss that, scripture, he's quoting scripture, had to be fulfilled, which the Holy Spirit spoke before by the mouth of who? David. Concerning who? Judas. Who became a guide to those who arrested Jesus, for he was numbered with us and obtained a part in this ministry. Judas was one of the 12 apostles. He's saying he was numbered with us, but I want you to know, even though how horrific it was that Judas Iscariot betrayed Jesus, he's saying, actually, it wasn't a mistake. It was a fulfillment of prophecy. As horrific as it was, he was fulfilling different prophecies. One is Psalm 41:9. Where it says, even my own familiar friend in whom I trusted, who ate my bread, remember the one that dips with me, is the one that'll betray me, right? Has lifted up his heel against me. So he's saying, this was prophesied. As terrible as it was, it's a reminder for us. Ultimately, God is on the throne. Though we live in a fallen world, his will is working out. All we need to do is trust God. Because we live in a fallen world, listen, there's going to be terrible things that are going to happen. We're not immune to terrible things. But may those terrible things, listen, build our faith and mature us where we're like, I'm going to just trust God. It's like, well, that's pretty bad. Well, then I'm going to trust him more. Well, that's really bad. Well, we're going to really trust God. I think of Pastor Craig, who is up here doing the scripture reading. Most of you already know this. We've been praying for him. He has cancer throughout his body. He has a tumor in his brain. They're doing better. They're monitoring it. But can I tell you something? He's a great example of someone that is going through some real difficult stuff, but yet he's trusting God. And that's what we're to do. No matter what comes our way, it's called faith. And I know it's easy for me to preach, but it's a reminder for us. It's horrific. The Apostle Peter standing up there and saying, yeah, that was bad. We're friends with this guy. He was one of us, but yet he betrayed Jesus. But let me tell you, wait. It was fulfilling prophecy. If it wasn't him, it was going to be someone else because someone had to betray Jesus Christ. Someone's going to do it. Talking about the gospel, Romans 1:17, it says, for in it the righteousness of God is revealed from faith to faith. What? In the gospel. For it is written, the just shall live by. That's our life. We're called to live by faith. What is that? Trust God. But Pastor, you don't know what I'm going through right now. Can I please suggest, according to the scripture, do what the Apostle Peter did. Trust God. Put your trust. The just shall live by what? Faith. No matter what comes our way. Peter points to the scriptures. He's showing that this is a fulfillment of prophecy. You know, the day that we're living in, it's very possible that we're watching prophecy take place before our eyes, and possibly some of the prophecies that we're seeing taking place right now could be something that's going to happen real soon, prophetically speaking. Are you guys all aware of that? I believe this is part of it. So Biden wants a two-state solution for Israeli-Palestinian peace. Two-state solution. Don't miss that. Oh, I thought we're helping them. Well, we're helping them militarily. We're giving them the ammunition that they need, but we're also trying to dictate what they do. Do you guys know that, right? We're telling them stop. We're telling them, no, we want a two-state solution. Is God into a two-state solution? Well, how about, did you see who's back on the scene? He's always been on the scene, but behind the scenes, right? We all know that. Obama calls for Israeli to end their what? Occupation. Wants a state for the Palestinians. Their occupation? Israel's occupation. Has not anybody told him that actually they were in the land for thousands and thousands and thousands of years? Does anyone not tell this Obama that God himself gave him the land? Does anybody tell him that the Palestinians and the name Palestine came from Hadrian, 135 AD. Why did he call it that? Because he hated the Jews. He wanted to wipe out all the Jews. You guys know this, right? 135 AD, Hadrian, he wanted to wipe out all the Jews. So, let's see, 132 AD, what did he? He made it illegal for circumcision because they circumcised their kids. He made the Torah. Do you know he made the Torah illegal? Hadrian. And then he hated him so much, he said, I want to wipe him out completely. I want no remembrance of them whatsoever. We don't want Israel, the name of Israel, the name of Jerusalem. We're going to rename that place. Who's their arch enemy? The Philistines. Good. Okay, Palestine. That's what we'll name it because we hate the Jews. That's history. It's awfully quiet in here. You guys okay? Okay, we looked at this Tuesday, but in case you were not here, if you were here Tuesday, just go to sleep for a little while. That's okay. Let's take a nap. But this is very important for us to know this in the day that we're living in right now, because this is a hot topic right now. Joel 3:1 says, for behold, in those days and in that time when I bring back the captives of Judah and Jerusalem, I will also gather how many nations? all nations. What are you going to do with them? And bring them down to the valley of Jehoshaphat. Jehoshaphat, I believe this is talking, it's a prophecy that has not been fulfilled. This is talking about the battle of Armageddon. God's going to bring all the nations in for judgment there against Jerusalem. You guys know this, right? The battle of Armageddon, the last war that's going to take place on this earth, right? But why are they going to be judged? Okay, Jehoshaphat means the Lord has done what? Judged. So he's going to bring them all into this valley, the valley of Armageddon. He's going to bring them in for judgment. Well, why is he going to judge them? I think it's very interesting for us to know. For I will enter into judgment with them there on account of who? What does he say? My? Who? The Palestinians? No. The Italians? The Polish people? My heritage Israel. I will come into judgment because of my people, how you handled my people Israel, the descendants of Abraham, Isaac, and Jacob, whom they have scattered among the nations. Wait. They have also divided up they divided his land? Whose land? God's land? Who did he give it to? The Israelis. Oh, if that's not enough, how about this? You guys know this, don't you? Zechariah 12:3. And it shall happen in that day that I will make Jerusalem a very heavy stone for how many people? In other words, it's going to be so heavy for everyone around the world. What are we seeing today? What is everybody talking about around the whole world? Israel. Do you know there's a million protesters in London that were pro-Palestinian against Israel? Do you know all across the world, you know, at the White House, they're protesting in front of the White House. They're throwing like paint on things there at the White House to show the blood, that your blood's on your hands because you're standing with Israel. Do you know that all, you name it, Turkey, you name it, all around the world, they're like, what do we do with Israel? Do you know what most of them are saying? Get them out of the land. They're occupiers. Cut it up. What does God say? All who would heave it away, like they're trying to do right now, they want to heave them away as far as they can. They would really like to just push them out into the sea, right? That's what they want. Shall surely be cut in what? But basically, God is saying here, you cut up my land, I will cut up you. Though, how many nations on the earth? Mark God's word. And we're seeing it happen right before our eyes. Even the United States, though we're giving them a lot of lip service, we're not standing strong with them. When we talk about being guided by the word of God, I don't care what somebody's opinion is. I don't care what somebody thinks. I want to know, what does God say? What does his word say? Well, God says, these are my people. That's my land. I put them there. You cut it up. You scatter them. You push them out. You are going to be judged by me personally. And I get a lot of people that get mad. And I understand one thing. Please, there are some innocent people on both sides. Yes, some innocent people are getting killed. There's Christians that are getting killed. And it doesn't matter. There's some innocent people. But might I remind you, the Palestinian people voted in Hamas? Might I remind you, on October 7th, many of the Palestinian people were celebrating the deaths of the Jews? And then you have Turkey. Erdogan, president of Turkey, wants to lead the Muslim world against who? Does that come into prophecy at all? Yeah, they're listed in the ones that are going to come down and attack Israel, Ezekiel 38. And so they're showing their colors even stronger than ever before. They might lead the Muslims, but it's going to be the leader of Russia that's going to lead the whole charge. If you read your Bibles, if you're guided by the word of God, are we living in prophetic times? Back in our text. So he goes on talking about Judas. He says, now this man purchased a field with the wages of iniquity. We already read through this. He's basically saying that all this took place because it's written, verse 20, in the book of what? Psalms. So he's quoting the book of Psalms. He's quoting Psalm 69, Psalm 109. He's saying that this happened. It's going to be, that land will be desolate. And also he's quoting, saying in Psalm 109, but let another take his office. So he's being guided by scripture. He's saying, okay, wait. Okay, this is prophesied. Someone was going to do it. Now we know it's Judas. It's over with. Judas did it, but what are we supposed to do? He was numbered with us, but we're told, let another take his office. So we got to vote somebody in. We got to get another apostle. So that's what's happening. And I love the fact that he is totally being led by the word of God. I don't know if you've seen this or not, as we talk about being led by the word of God. Do you know that our Speaker of the House, Mike Johnson, do you know that his worldview is a biblical worldview? So much so. Yeah, let's give the Lord a hand. So much so, listen to this. Jen Psaki warns audience that the new speaker, Mike Johnson, is dangerous because he believes in the what? The Bible. And he has Christian principles. Dangerous. In America, where this country was founded on the gospel of Jesus Christ. Amazing. He's going to be led by the Bible. And we're just so happen to be talking about that. With Babylon Bee, this is satire. You might have seen this, though. But FBI covers a horrifying extremist reading of the material that he has in his house. So they found the Bible. Yeah, look how this Bible's going to really hurt somebody. Guys, you know this very well. Reminder for all of us. How much scripture is given by inspiration of God? All scripture is given by inspiration of God. And is profitable for doctrine, that's teaching, for reproof, for correction. What? To correct us, to reprove us, to show us what's right and what's wrong. All scripture. And for instruction in what? Righteousness. So we know what's right and what's wrong. That the man or woman of God may be complete, thoroughly what? Equipped for every good work. The word of God. So important. It's given by inspiration of God. Literally means, is God breathed? You guys know that. But then Matthew, remember Jesus, he was fasting for 40 days. He was fasting for 40 nights. The tempter came to him, Satan, and it says it came to him and said, if you are the Son of God. I believe in the original, it means since you are the Son of God. There was no doubt about that. Command these stones to become what? Bread. But he answered and said, it is written, man shall not what? Live by bread alone, but by every word that proceeds from what? The mouth of God. Oh, all scripture is breathed from God. The word of God. So important. Amen. I know I'm preaching to the choir. Scripture reading this morning, Psalm 119, 105. Your word is a what? A lamp to my feet and a light to my path. Guys, okay, we're living in a fallen world. You guys know this. I know I'm preaching to the choir, but just a wonderful reminder. Here we are in this dark world. We're living in a fallen world. Satan is even known as the god of this world for now. You guys know that, right? During the time of tribulation, after the rapture of the church, he's going to even have more power than he has right now. Do you guys know that? But he won't have power over the Jewish 144,000, and he won't have power over the two witnesses until a certain time. They have their 3.5 years. But in this dark world, as it gets darker, light up your path. We all need direction in this dark world. The only direction that'll keep you on track is the word of God. It'll illuminate your steps. It'll tell you when you're going in the wrong direction. It'll tell you when you're going in the right direction. Thy word is a lamp unto my feet, a light unto my path. The word of God illuminates our steps. Amen? Yes, we're a Bible-believing church, and we don't apologize about that, by the way. Verse 21. Therefore, of these men, this is Peter explaining about Judas, but in saying that we've got to replace him. Look, the scripture says we're going to have to, you know, fill his office. We need to find someone, says, who has accompanied us the time that the Lord Jesus went in and out from us. So the qualifications, he had to have been there with us, beginning from the baptism of John to that day when he was taken up. Remember, he was taken up in the cloud? Okay, we got to look around us. Who was here during that whole time? That's the qualifications. One of these must become a witness with us of his resurrection. They had to be there during the resurrection. They saw him come back. And they proposed two. They have Joseph, called Barsabbas, who was surnamed Justice, and Matthias. So they're trying to get to figure out too. So they narrowed it down. So don't miss the picture, okay? I know there's a lot of detail here, but please don't miss it. So they're like, okay, the qualifications. They had to see the resurrected Lord. They had to be with us from the beginning. They're like, okay, who's here? Who's here? Okay, we got Matthias. Okay, we got this Justice. We got two, only two. Okay, how do we decide between the two? So that's what's happening right there. So what do they do? They what? That's always good to do. Making decisions, please. We've got a lot of instruction here. Make sure it lines up with the Word of God. Stay in the Word of God. Use the wisdom that God has given you. Why they're saying, okay, the wisdom was, okay, that he had to be with us from the beginning. Why? Because we need someone that can be a strong witness that saw the risen Lord. They're using wisdom. So we pray, make sure it lines up with the Word of God. Use the wisdom that God has given you. Make sure the wisdom's from above and it matches up with the Word of God. And then pray. And seek the Lord. We do that constantly here at this church. We do our best. We pray. And we ask the Lord to direct us. If we don't get direction, we slow down. But when he gives us direction, we go forward and he gets all the glory. So that's what's happening. And it says, you, O Lord, so they're praying, saying, you know the hearts of all, show which of these two you have chosen to take part in this ministry and apostleship from which Judas, by transgression, fell that he might go to his own place. We all know where that is, don't we? Yes. And they did what? Cast their lots. And the lot fell on Matthias. And he was numbered with the 11 apostles. So they picked their 12th one. Matthias, casting lots. This is very interesting. I want to point this out if you're a note taker. Casting lots was a way of the Old Testament. They would try to determine and discern the will of God. So some believe that it was, we don't know. So this is speculation. But we know for sure they used this method to determine the will of God, but we don't know exactly how they did it. So a lot of people that are Bible scholars, they think that these were maybe like two rocks that they had, a black rock and a white rock. Black rock was no, white rock was yes. So they might have just said, okay, for Matthias, yes. For Justice, no. Okay, that's easy. This is the one. I want to note something. I want to make sure we understand. This is like drawing straws. You'll never see this again in the Bible going forward. I believe why, listen, chapter 2, they were empowered by the Holy Spirit. Once they were empowered by the Holy Spirit, they didn't need to draw straws anymore. No, they need to be in agreement and pray, and God would make clear the path. So good note to take. We don't do this in the church anymore. So it's like, don't come to me and say, Pastor, let's draw straws to see, who's the next person to whatever. No. So we don't do that anymore. Okay, one other thing I'd like to take note of. I know this is a lot, but this is good to know. You get the debate. You've got some sides that say, wait, Paul the Apostle, he was appointed by God. Wasn't he the 12? So you get this debate. I don't think it's been cleared up. We don't really know. We won't know until we get into heaven. Because there's just, on both sides. So some might say, well, Matthias, you never see his name again in the book of Acts. It's the last time you ever read of this guy. So maybe it wasn't really him. Well, can I add to that? Well, none of the original ones are mentioned except Peter, John, and then Paul's in there. So you can't use that as an argument. We don't know. We'll find out when we get into heaven. But one thing we do know, God wants to guide each one of us by the very word of God. May the word of God be that light unto our feet, a lamp unto our feet, a light to our path. May we have our daily time seeking first his kingdom and his righteousness, knowing what the word of God says. Because listen, this world is not going to get any brighter or lighter. No, we don't believe in the dominion theology. We don't believe in replacement theology. We don't believe in all this other stuff that's just crazy stuff. We believe in the word of God. You must interpret scripture with scripture. Otherwise, if it doesn't line up with other scripture, it's not the word of God. It has to line up. I don't care if a prophet, an apostle of this day, because there's no such thing as the apostles for today. There's only 12 foundations there in heaven. The new heaven and new earth, there's 12. The foundations, there's 12 stones. They're the 12 apostles, it says. Their names are on it. So there's no extra ones. So know your word. Stay in the word. Know this. The Holy Spirit lives in us as a church. And the days that we're living in, just as the Apostle Peter stood up and says, hey, look at this scripture. Guess what? We're living in such a day where we can say, look at this one. Look at that scripture. Yeah, this is terrible what's happening, but guess what? It's fulfilling what God said would happen. Why? Because God knows everything. Amen?
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0: You've been listening to Glory to Glory with Pastor Joe Pettick, an outreach of Calvary Chapel of the Harbor. Our new location is at 4121 Warner Avenue in Huntington Beach, at the beautiful Huntington Harbor Marina. 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
3: 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All right, you can get an eraser out. Wipe the slate clean. It's a new week. I'm Daniel. You holding yourself back? I was asking myself this recently because I was thinking about plans for the future, and there was a part of me that was kind of like not believing that I could do certain things in my future. And I said, what is that, God? I'm going to overcome that, because it wasn't anyone else who was saying, oh, you can't do that. In fact, the people in my life are very supportive of me and my goals and my dreams. And sometimes I'm the one sitting there like, well, I don't know about that. I don't like that. So I'm just going to start as we kick off a Monday by just kind of wiping the slate clean. Just saying, whatever that is, that party that's like, well, I'm just going to forget it. Going to act like this is brand new. Which actually we don't need to act, right? Because we are new creations in Christ. So we don't have to pretend. We really are new people. Maybe we just need to really believe that and say, God, help us to believe that and understand what that means. Okay, there's more up next.
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10: Hi, I'm Mark Finley with Hope Lives 365. When Shadrach, Meshach, and Abednego would not bow down to the golden image that Nebuchadnezzar set up, they were thrown into a burning fiery furnace. Now get this, a universal world leader, Nebuchadnezzar, has a universal decree that anyone that would not bow down would be thrown into the fire. Here is a death decree. Why wouldn't they bow down? It was a violation of the commandments of God. They were thrown into the furnace, burning fiery furnace. Nebuchadnezzar looks in there, and he sees not three men, but verse 25, Daniel 3, I see four men loose walking in the midst. The form of the fourth is like the Son of God. Jesus Christ protected his people in that crisis, and he protects his people today in every crisis.
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12: Welcome to True Hope with Wes Morris. In today's episode, Glorify, Wes answers the question, what message is your life sending? 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
13: We are called with our lives. The purpose of our lives is to bring glory to God. Glory means to elevate something. To glorify something is to lift up, is to elevate, to stand in adoration of, to shine a light upon. The purpose of the believer's life is to elevate God through our conduct. How do we do that? One way is in our treatment of other people. Luke chapter 6, verse 31. Jesus said, treat others the same way you want them to treat you. If you love those who love you, what credit is that to you? Meaning that that's easy. For even sinners love those who love them. If you do good to those who do good to you, what credit is that to you? For even sinners do the same. If you lend to those from whom you expect to receive, what credit is that to you? Even sinners lend to sinners in order to receive back the same amount. Jesus said, but love your enemies and do good and lend, expecting nothing in return. And your reward will be great. And you will be sons of the Most High, children of the Most High God, for he himself is kind to ungrateful and evil men. Be merciful, just as your Father is merciful. One mark of a Christian, an identifier, a sure identifier of one who is a Christ follower, is that they treat everybody with mercy, with kindness. And it's not just the people that treat us well. He says even sinners do that. One way you can tell who a Christian is when they are mistreated, they respond with mercy and grace and compassion in return. We are, or ought to be, if we name the name of Christ, some of the best employers that people could ever work for. A true Christian is not one thing on Sunday morning and then an entirely different thing on Monday morning if they are a company owner or an employer of some kind. The Bible says of the follower of God that we do not oppress the wage earner in their wages. Christian employers ought to pay people fairly or more than fairly, on time, every time. We are the best employees. We show up on time because we're a Christian, because Christ and his name is attached to our conduct at our place of employment. We're not late. We don't leave early. We don't say we're going to do something and not do it. We can be counted on. We're the best neighbors. Understand, I don't know if you are, but we should be. We don't get in disputes and standoffs and cold wars with the people that live next door or down the street. Best teammates and great in-laws. Some people are about to find out if they're a Christian. Man, I came to church, I thought I knew Jesus. I guess not. We are, though. A Christ follower in their conduct, the way they treat people. We're the kindest people to the worst server in the restaurant. We don't leave bad tips. We don't act belligerent at our kids' sports games, which is tough. We don't do it. People are always watching. You, everywhere you are, everywhere you live, somebody's looking. And how you treat people either validates or undermines what you say you are as a Christ follower. It matters for your testimony. We glorify God with our treatment of others. Look at Colossians chapter 4. We glorify God with our words. Colossians chapter 4, to the right in your Bible. verse 5. Says, conduct yourself with wisdom toward outsiders. Outsiders being those outside the faith. That's what he's talking about. They don't know the Lord. He says, conduct yourself with wisdom toward outsiders, making the most of the opportunity. Let your speech, the things you say, always be with grace, as though seasoned with salt, meaning the grace is like the salt that makes it taste better. It's more palatable, so that you will know how you should respond to each person. The Bible says that words are like apples of gold in settings of silver spoken in the right circumstances. These are how the words of a Christian should be likened. Like apples of gold in settings of silver, because we know when to speak and we know when not to speak. We know how to speak and how not to, particularly what it has to do with outsiders, because their soul, the salvation of their soul, is on the line. And your conduct toward them matters with regard to how they view the Christ that we say we know. The Bible says pleasant words are a honeycomb, sweet to the soul and healing to the bones. Now, this does not mean that we are always saying what people want to hear, but it speaks to the heart behind how we are saying it. The tone with which we speak these words says pleasant words are a honeycomb. They're sweet to the soul and they're healing to the bones. We speak words that are encouraging. We speak words that are healing. We speak words that are helpful and nourishing to the listener, believer and unbeliever alike. Because what do we want to do? Glorify God with the words we say and how we say them. Our words ought to be with grace. And he specifically says, make sure it is with grace, especially toward the outsiders. Our words ought to be true, both in content and motive. We don't exaggerate and lie and embellish and deceive. We don't manipulate. And I say we, you understand? Those who know Jesus. Because we are glorifying God with our words. Manipulation or flattery. See, you can say something true, but the motive is deceptive. The Bible says in Job, he says, let me now be partial to no one nor flatter any man. The Bible speaks of the New Testament that there are those that are flattering people for the sake of gaining an advantage. No flattery in the believer's life to gain an advantage at your job, within groups of people, sinful relationships. This does not glorify God. Truth does. Content and motive. We glorify God in how we treat people, how we speak. We glorify God.

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2: Romans 6 and verse 12. Therefore, do not let sin, the believer, reign or rule in your mortal body so that you obey its lusts. And do not go on presenting the members of your body to sin as instruments of unrighteousness, but present yourselves to God as those alive from the dead, the dead works of sin, and your members, present your members as instruments of righteousness to God. What you give your body to is a presentation of worship to God or glory to God, or it isn't. The way you treat your body, probably don't talk enough about this, is a direct reflection of your internal worship of God. I say internal, your heart worship, because we can worship God externally right now, meaning, you know, singing songs and opening Bibles and shaking hands, and that's good. Fellowship is, it matters to the Lord. Praise matters to the Lord. But Jesus warned, he said, you know, he quoted the old prophet and he said, this people honors me with their lips, but their heart is far from me. And you can tell somebody's heart is far from God when they honor with their lips in one way, but they desecrate the temple of the Holy Spirit with the conduct of their body. This is why the Bible warns against gluttony, things like gluttony and drunkenness and immorality, because it's all to do with our body. And what we do with our body is a presentation to God. You know, I walk a little delicately here, but you know, gluttony and drunkenness and these kind of things, this is when we make something an idol where God should be. Some people, they become depressed or lonely or overwhelmed, and they go to a pantry or a bottle instead of the Holy Spirit of living God to be their comforter, to be their strength, to be their helper. And they turn to things in this world to be consumed with their body, and they abuse their body and they hinder their health. And it's a bad testimony. It's a clear form of idolatry. They turn to sinful physical relationships with other people. The Bible says of immorality, but the one who joins himself or herself to the Lord is one spirit with him. When we come to the Lord, we are one spirit with him. And the Bible says, flee immorality, sexual immorality. It says, do you not know that your body is the temple of the Holy Spirit? And he says it so clearly. Therefore, glorify God with your body. Do you do that? Not when we're drunk. Not when we're comfort eating. Not when we're laying in a bed of sin. It isn't glorifying God. He says, whatever you do, do all for the glory of God.

0: The Bible says the fruit of the Spirit, one of them is self-control. And then the Bible warns, don't quench the Spirit of God in us being like a burning fire, in the good sense. He says, don't quench the Spirit, meaning dampen it, a wet blanket, something to stifle the flame of the Holy Spirit in your life, governing and leading and strengthening and guiding you. And we quench the Spirit when we're distanced from the Word of God, when we are negligent in prayer, when we are ostracized from the fellowship of the body of Christ, the church, when we callous to conviction and ignore that still small voice and say, I'll come back to it. And we become callous, where the sensitivity to the Holy Spirit is tamped down. We quench the Spirit. And when we quench the Spirit, we begin to lose the fruit of the Spirit, one of which is self-control. And we have no control. We have no control over our impulses, our physical desires, our thoughts, our ambitions. And then our body follows suit. Our words start to slip. Our treatment of others starts to slip. And the conduct of our physical body starts to slip. And we no longer glorify God. We glorify sin. And most importantly, harm our testimony. That's why Jesus said, you know, don't put a basket over your light. It happens. David, man after God's own heart, he fell for it. Got distant maybe from the Lord, got caught up in his own greatness and success and comfort. He was the king. Came out on the roof of the palace, looked at a woman that was someone else's wife and committed adultery. She became pregnant. He forms this plot and ends up having her husband murdered. It just spins out of control. Sin will just, lack of self-control, and it'll just spin out of control on you. Nathan the prophet comes. Look at 2 Samuel chapter 12. And he said to David, he said, David, you are the man. You are the offender. This was not glorifying to God. This was not right. And you're outraged at sin that is yours. It's yours. You're the man. So many people, they look around and, you know, maybe they look across the church, or they look people in their family, and they want to pick out, and I can't believe these people are getting, and they might be guilty of something before the Lord. All the while ignoring their own grotesque violations. That's what David did. But look at what Nathan specifically calls out as the offense to God. What the biggest problem was. David does repent, but says in verse 13, 2 Samuel 12, David said to Nathan, I have sinned against the Lord. He sure had. Nathan said to David, the Lord also has taken away your sin, and you shall not die. He'll forgive you, David, but there's consequence with it now. He says, however, because by this deed you have given occasion to the enemies of the Lord to blaspheme, the child also that is born to you shall surely die. So Nathan went to his house. He said, there's a consequence for what happened here, David. Why was there a consequence? Because by doing so, you gave an occasion to the enemies of the Lord to blaspheme. There are people watching you that don't know the Lord that are looking to find the hypocrisy that they are certain is there. And they'll say, see? They say they follow Christ, but they're living or sleeping with somebody who they're not married to. See? They say that this God matters, that he is the great king and judge and savior, and that I should reconcile something in my soul with him, but I saw them blasted drunk like everybody else. See? Why do I care? You give occasion for them to blaspheme. See, there are people that are more disciplined at times in their life out of pagan motives than some people in the church that claims to proclaim Christ with their life and professes to care about people in their life whose souls hang in the balance between heaven and hell. And the pagan world looks and they say, I'm more under control than they are. See? That's what Nathan was coming to say to David. David, you gave people a reason to say, see, I told you. Why should I care about God if he doesn't? That's why it matters. Everything matters. So that's why he said, conduct yourself with wisdom toward the outsider. Whatever you do, do it for the glory of God. Give no offense so that they may be saved. In our treatment, in our words, and in our body. Is that who we are? It's going to be shown as soon as we drive out of here. That's who we are as a Christian or not. Let's bow for prayer this morning. Maybe somebody today in here listening somewhere, you say, you know, I don't know if I'm a Christian. I hear these things. I do feel the conviction here again. And I think I've been trying to act the part without surrendering to God to, by miracle, make me a new creation. Okay. Why don't you come to Jesus for real right now? Somebody today, you just need to surrender and to where God's already taken you by his Holy Spirit right now. And just say, Lord, I hear you. And I know I need you. I'm a sinner and I need mercy and grace. God, I can't do it. And I see my sin and I know you died for me. And I'm coming to you by faith, the best I understand, to believe it all the way. I'm asking God to make me a new creation. Just call out to God words that are true. There's no magic words. There's no religious ritual or anything like that. Just confess Jesus as Lord and believe in your heart that God raised him from the dead and you'll be saved. Let him save you and dwell you with his Holy Spirit.
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2: 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You know, something I haven't done in way too long is just kind of sit quietly. Used to do this a lot more. Back in the season before I had, I guess, a lot more responsibilities, I would just turn my phone off sometimes. Those would be really great times. Hey, I'm Daniel. And I did this recently. In fact, I was just sitting here quietly thinking for a few minutes. And the thought that came to mind is, change your perspective. I don't know about you, but I've kind of felt in this season of life that things aren't the most exciting right now. And I've realized that instead of thanking God for the blessings that I have around me, I'm kind of looking at what I don't have. So I think I need to just sit more quietly and just realize how blessed I am and how much I have to be grateful for. We all need those reminders sometimes.
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5: I'm Donna Rush with SoCal's Morning Rush. Are you thankful each day for your job? Nicole Luna is, and that's why she nominated Harvest Christian School in Riverside and Principal Paul Defoe for our Thankful Thursday.
6: It's so wonderful to be able to actually get up and be happy about going to work, enjoy the job that you go to, and not only the encouragement and support that we give each other as coworkers and staff, but we all have the foundation of what is most important is bringing God glory.
5: 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Just go to KKL.
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13: 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The Bible says the steps of a righteous man are ordered by the Lord. I think you'll find if you put one foot in front of the other, just seeking to obey the Lord, God will speak to you. I think he speaks to you more often than you realize. So just start your day off with prayer and the scripture and say, Lord, I want to be in your will today. And I believe you will be.
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14: Hello and welcome as we Lift Up Jesus with Pastor Dudley Rutherford. I'm Kyle Welch. This program is part of an outreach ministry from Shepherd Church, located in Los Angeles, California. Everything we do at Shepherd is based around John 3:14 that teaches us to lift up the name of Jesus that the world might believe. We want to come alongside you in your journey with God and help you become stronger in your faith so you can better serve Jesus and share him with others. Our pastor is Dudley Rutherford. And we join him right now with his message for us.
15: If you could ever have that mindset, oh, you can get on that road to having joy in this life. I want to read some more of these verses, starting with verse 7, and see what he's thinking about. He says, for whatever was to my profit, and he's talking about verses 4, 5, and 6, Whatever was to my profit, I've recalculated, and all of those things, I consider them a loss for the sake of who? Christ. And then he says in verse 8, and it's kind of the central verse of this point, what is more, I consider not just those things up in verse 4, 5, and 6, but I consider everything in this world a loss compared to the surpassing greatness of knowing Christ Jesus my Lord, for whose sake I have lost all things. I'm even in this prison right now. He said, but I consider all of those things rubbish. Everybody say the word rubbish. That I might gain Christ. Now that word rubbish is really a nice word for what he meant. That word in the original language is a word that means animal manure. It's not a word that just means trash, like you throw stuff in the trash. I mean, some of you have garage sales at your house. I mean, you throw stuff away all the time that's not animal manure. But he literally looks at all these things in his life, and no matter what he's accomplished, all those accolades, as he compares them to having a relationship with Jesus Christ, he says, you know, all that stuff, it's just a bunch of dog poop. He was crass, but that's what he's saying here in comparison to knowing Jesus Christ. And then he says in verse 9, and being found in him, not having a righteousness of my own that comes from the law, but that which comes through having faith in Christ. The righteousness that comes from God and is by faith. He says in verse 10, I want to know Christ. Everybody say those few words. Say, I want to know Christ. One more time. I want to know Christ, he says, and the power of his resurrection, the fellowship of sharing in his sufferings, becoming like him in his death, and so somehow to attain the resurrection from the dead. What does this mean that he says, I want to know Christ? And when that word know does not mean that he comprehends Christ. It doesn't mean that he understands who Jesus is. It doesn't mean that he is an acquaintance of Jesus. It doesn't mean that he has the analytics of Jesus. When he says, I want to know Jesus Christ, in its deepest and most pure meaning, what he's saying is, what I want is I want to have a personal relationship with Jesus. You see, a lot of people have a religion. They participate in a religion that includes Jesus. But some people just have a relationship with Jesus, and that's all that matters to them. And I want to ask you, are you a part of a religion that includes Jesus? Or is what most important to you simply having a relationship with Jesus? And Paul is saying that his joy comes not from all those things that he's accomplished. His joy comes from knowing Jesus, and he wants to know Jesus more and more and more. You see, the way that we see ourselves, our identity, and the relationships that we have oftentimes determine our sense of joy. Nero theologian Jim Wilder wrote that in the human brain, identity and character are formed by who we love. In your brain, you have this cortex. It's called the orbitofrontal cortex. I want you to see where it's located in your brain. It's located just behind your eye sockets. And it's in that part of the brain that we see and sense and process things. As we experience things, as we hear things, as we see things. And it's from that area that oftentimes we have this feeling of joy. And that's why whenever you make eye contact, because it's directly behind your eye socket, whenever you make eye contact, we get this sense immediately whether or not we've been accepted, whether or not we're loved. And then we experience joy. There are doctors who will tell us that there are certain people who suffer from attachment disorders. And oftentimes these attachment disorders begin when we're just children, when we're babies. Because it's about at the 6-month mark that a baby's eyes begin to develop where they can actually see things. And that part of their brain, that orbitofrontal cortex, it also, all of that is developed in the first few months of a baby's life. And that's why grandparents get down into the face. I have a picture of a grandparent. I want to show you a picture of a grandparent. I did this with all three of my kids. I had 2 daughters and a son, and I now have 4 grandsons. And this is the 4th son. I call the 4 grandsons the 4 kings. And this is the 4th king. And he's just a baby. He's just a few months old. And every chance I get, every chance my wife gets, every chance his mom and dad, we get that baby and we look him in the eye and we get our face, and there's this point, it's about when you get to be about within 18 inches of that child's face. You can see his little eyes. They're just now being developed. That orbitofrontal cortex is just developing. And why do we get down in that child's face? And why do we smile? And why do we talk goo goo ga ga and like baby talk? Why do we do that with that child? Because that child, as it develops, that part of the brain and his eyesight becomes clear, we want that child to know what? That he's loved, that he's cared for, and that he matters, and that he's important. And the same thing happens with us when we see God face to face. Isn't it interesting that God instructed Moses to Aaron the priest to speak this blessing? What was the blessing that God asked them to speak in Numbers chapter 6? The Lord bless you and keep you. May the Lord make his face shine upon you, to be gracious to you. And the Lord turned his face towards you to give you what? Peace. And even in the Old Testament scriptures, he's announcing that God is not a God who's a billion, million miles away. No, God is a God who wants to have a personal relationship with you. He loves you and he adores you and he offers you grace and peace and hope and love and a thing called joy. And that's what stimulates in my life a thing called joy. I mean, it's one thing for a parent or a mate or a sibling or a good friend to look you in the eye face to face to let you know that they're glad to be with you. But it's a whole nother thing for Jesus, the Son of God, to look at us and to declare that he loves you and that he was willing to go to a cross and die for you. And that thought alone fires me up and releases a crazy amount of joy inside of me. And so there's 2 ways to live your life. There's 2 approaches to everything in life. I want you to write this down. It's either a performance-based strategy or it's a position-based strategy. And Paul says in the first part of chapter 3, he's recalculated of what's important. He no longer wants to operate his life based on performance, but no. He wants to live his life based on the position, on his faith, and having a relationship with Jesus Christ. It's not performance-based, it's position-based. So recalculate what really matters in this life. Number 2, write this down. He says, forgetting what is in the rearview mirror, and instead focus on the prize that's out there ahead. He begins by saying, put the past behind you. Put your past behind you. We come to verses 12, 13, and 14. This is kind of the key section in this 3rd chapter. He writes, notice these words, not that I have already obtained all this. I want you to say all this. Say it one more time. I'm going to come back to that phrase. Not that I've already obtained all this or have already been made perfect, but he said, I still have a ways to go. And so I press on to take a hold of that for which Christ Jesus took hold of me. He says in verse 13, brothers, I do not consider myself yet to have taken hold of it, but one thing I do, forgetting what is behind and straining toward what is ahead. Verse 14, he says, I press on toward the goal to win the prize for which God has called me heavenward in Christ Jesus. Now, when he says, not that I've already obtained all this, all what? Well, in the previous verses, Paul is recalculating what really matters in this life. And as Randy Frazee writes in the book, The Joy Challenge, and he'll be with us next week, he says that Paul made the decision to cut his losses on his previous way of life, which was performance-based, and to shift to a position-based model, which put all his eggs in the basket of knowing Jesus Christ. A seismic shift from what you do to who you know. And Paul is looking into the eyes of Jesus, and he's saying that he wants to develop that relationship more and more. He's saying in verse 13, I still haven't plumbed to the depths of this relationship, but I'm going to wake up every day of my life. I'm going to stop focusing on the past, and it doesn't matter whether I'm in prison or out of prison. If I'm having a good day or a bad day, doesn't matter if I'm rich or if I'm poor. Doesn't matter if I'm free or if I'm enslaved. It doesn't matter if I'm traveling around the world or if I'm trapped. I'm going to press on. I'm going to pursue. I'm going to chase to have even a deeper relationship with Jesus. I want to know Jesus, he says. He's not saying to forget your past, because we learn from our past. But he's saying don't dwell on your past. There's a reason why God put your eyeballs on the front of your face. Now, my mom had an eye back here, but there's a reason why God put your arms and your hands on the front of your body. There's a reason why when God created us, he put your feet where they walk forward. Your eyes are forward, your arms are forward, your feet are forward. Why? Because we're not created to dwell in the past. We're created to every day get up and want to work and to strive and to serve and to pursue a loving relationship with Jesus Christ. So he had this twofold strategy. One was to put the past behind you, but it's very clear that we're to focus on our future. I love that phrase where he says, forgetting what is behind and straining toward that which is ahead. I press on toward the goal to win the prize for which God has called me heavenward in Jesus Christ. That word strain, I want you to write it down. That is an athletic term. It's an athletic term. They had their own Olympic games back in those days. They knew what runners were, and it's really a picture of a runner with his arms, and he's getting to that finish line, and he's focused. And the last minute, he leans forward with all of his energy to win that prize, to win that race. And he's focused on winning that race that day. You want to have a personal relationship with him. And there's going to be times where you feel like you're having a bad day. There's going to be times where you feel like you might not win. There's going to be times where you think you just can't do this. But you put your faith and trust in Jesus, and he will see you through. You have to keep working, keep striving, and knowing it's going to get better, and knowing that ultimately you will be victorious because of your faith in Jesus Christ. Amen. And the third and final point, write this down. Here's the third thing you need to always remember, is that your citizenship is in heaven. That's our home. Verse 20 says, our citizenship is in heaven, and we eagerly await a Savior from there. And who is that Savior? The Lord Jesus Christ. Write this down. This temporary world is not your home. So zone in on your future home. There was an article in the magazine Atlantic entitled Running Faster by Focusing on the Finish Line. And the author of that article said that people who gaze at an object in the distance go faster and they feel less exertion than those who tend to wander. Paul never just wandered around. It didn't matter that he was in jail. It didn't matter that he might not ever get out. It didn't matter that he might be executed for his faith, that he might not ever be set free. His focus was not on his past failures. His focus was not on his past successes. His failures didn't matter to him. He wasn't even focused on his current circumstances of being under house arrest. Instead, he always just focused in on that day that the Lord Jesus Christ was going to return. And if God gave him another day of life, it was another day to serve. It was another day to teach, another day to witness, another day to do the will of God here on this earth. And I will tell you, if all you do is walk around, I don't know if you ever watch the news, but after about 60 seconds, I'm just depressed just watching it. But if you just look at everything that's happening in this world, it's discouraging. But if you keep your eyes on Jesus and work and know and understand that He's with you every step of the way, knowing that one day we're going to go to heaven, then immediately all these things in this life, they begin to diminish. It's amazing how it works. I have this picture that I took on a golf course. I think it's down in Indian Wells or Palm Springs somewhere. And do we have any golfers here today? Are there any golfers? Let me see all the golfers, okay? These are good golfers because they're in church and they're not on the golf course today. But I love this picture because it kind of tells you there comes this moment where you're getting ready to hit the ball and you look up and there's just trouble everywhere. There's a lake. You got to carry it. There's out of bounds. There's people watching. And it can be nerve-wracking and stressful. And as you get over that ball, you get ready to hit it, you start thinking about all that stuff, you can't hit it. It's weird how it works. So I have a golf hack. I'm going to give you a golf hack. This is what I do. And the golf hack is right before I get ready to hit the ball, I look up and I look for the highest point. So in this picture, I would look clear up at the top of the mountain. And I would pick out one of the peaks where I was supposed, that would be the right alignment. And as you get up over the ball and as you look up to hit where you're aiming, you don't look at the sand traps. You don't look at the water. You don't look at how far you have to carry it. You don't look at the out of bounds. You don't look at who's watching. You look up at the highest peak. And it's amazing if you do that, your stress levels just go all the way down. And you swing and you might still hit it in the water. But I'm telling you, the same is true in life. If you would stop looking at everything that's wrong in this world and think about how great heaven's going to be. Nothing in this world will bother you to the same degree. Your stress levels will go down. You won't have a thing called happiness that's built on circumstances. You'll have a thing inside called joy that's based on this relationship with Jesus Christ. And I want you to write this down lastly. You need to look forward to that glorious day when Jesus returns and you're going to receive your glorious body. And according to the scriptures in verse 21, the Lord Jesus Christ, now I don't know if you've ever seen this verse in the Bible. It says that He will transform our lowly bodies so that they will be like His what? His what? Did you know that one day when Jesus comes back that you're going to get a body just like His? I mean, look at your body right now. Look at it. There's a reason we have all these clothes on. Our bellies get bigger. We lose our hair. We get these things called pimples. We have this stuff called, cellulite. You know, everything in this world that's temporary, it's all imperfect. But heaven's going to be a perfect place. Did you know that? So when I'm driving down the road and I'm hitting all these potholes, I'm like, who's in charge of this city? Who's making all these potholes? I just need to remember that up in heaven, one day I'm going to be on streets of gold where there will be no potholes. It's going to be perfect. You know, and somebody lets you down or somebody does something to hurt you, you need to realize that one day you're going to a place where there is no pain, there is no sorrow. You get sick on this planet, your body hurts. I mean, my knees hurt 24 hours a day. My feet hurt. My hip hurts. My head hurts. Everything hurts. But one day I'm going to go to a place where there's no death, there's no dying, there's no mourning, there's no tears, there's no sickness, there's no sorrow. I can hardly wait. And this earthly, physical body of clay, it came from dirt, is going to go back to dirt. But the Bible says when Jesus comes back, because of my relationship with Him, not based on all my performance, not based on all those things I've accomplished, all those accolades, only because of my relationship with Jesus, one day I'm going to receive a glorified body and it's going to be just as glorious as Jesus' body. I can hardly wait.
16: 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I'm Kyle Welch, inviting you to join us tomorrow at this same time as we again lift up Jesus with Pastor Dudley.
2: 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Hey, stick around. 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Jesus, as we enter a new week, thank you for another opportunity you've given us to live. 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Jesus' name. 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
18: You know, our last caller was, you know, bringing, you know, Israel into it, and it's Israel's fault and all this and that. 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The same reason that we're having wars in the Middle East today, we've been having those wars for 1,000 years. And Israel wasn't a country for 900 and some of those years. 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Why should he? 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

0: Welcome to Life Study of the Bible with Witness Lee, a program brought to you by Living Stream Ministry. Witness Lee, a servant of the Lord for over 7 decades on 5 continents, culminated his ministry with a 21-year, book-by-book exposition of the entire Bible, which he called a life study. This life study is the basis of our program today, which includes short portions of the spoken messages given by Witness Lee. Now, let's join today's life study.
1: In the tender and intimate letters of the Apostle Paul to the young church in Thessalonica, it's very interesting to consider what he stresses. In one way, these are not high words or deep or even seemingly profound, and there is no mention of miraculous things or of works of great power. Rather, the Apostle reminds the believers of the normal and upright manner of life in which he and his co-workers were manifested before them when they were together just 1 short year prior. Listen to his words again in chapter 1, verse 5 of 1 Thessalonians. For our gospel did not come to you in word only, but also in power and in the Holy Spirit and in much assurance, even as you know what kind of men we were among you for your sake. Ron Kangas has joined us. It's very good to have you back in the studio.
2: Simply put, it's just good to be back, and I have a fresh delight in coordinating with you, Chris, and fellowshipping over the written word and the scripture and the interpreted word in the ministry. And I'm particularly happy to contribute to this very delightful, touching, cherishing, fostering portion in chapter 2. It's really sweet.
1: Yeah, I read that verse from chapter 1 because I felt it somewhat set up very nicely, the portion in chapter 2 that we have specifically to touch today. Paul begins this chapter with this word, "For you yourselves know, brothers, our entrance toward you, that it has not been in vain." Before we join Witness Lee, the word entrance here intrigues me a bit, Ron. Would you talk about what he means when he says our entrance toward you?
2: I can't help but relate that to what you read from chapter 1, verse 5. You know, the entrance of a person is related to the kind of person he is.
1: Right.
2: If someone is so-called fashionably late, it's because they want to make a display. They come in with a lot of pomp and self-importance. But here Paul is coming into an unknown place, you know, to him.
1: Mm-hmm.
2: To unbelievers, and his entrance was an expression of his very person, of his very being. It was not grandiose. It was not vainglorious. It was not self-important. And it's the God-man coming, very normal, yet living God and expressing God, their being. And their living, according to their being, became their entrance. And the entrance was not in vain, because it was something very fruitful in the Lord's ministry and work, releasing life, imparting life, bringing the word of the gospel with much assurance, so that many turned from idols to serve the living and true God. So these are, I wouldn't say random thoughts, but rather spontaneous mm-hmm. thoughts in response to your question. But Paul's person and his living determined his entrance, and that the entrance had the effect of just turning people to God. Marvelous.
1: Well, that's a good start. Let's join Witness Lee with this first portion today.
3: In this book, Paul doesn't refer to anything miraculous. He doesn't say the gospel came to you with miracles, wonders, healings, and so forth. No. Rather, if you study the context of these verses, you could see he stresses so much the regular living. He says, "You know what kind of man we were among you." He doesn't stress anything that is supernatural. he rather uses his regular living as a factor for the gospel. In the Christian living, he only stresses these three things: turning to God from idols, living a life to testify that you serve a living God, and waiting for the Lord's coming back. We have to realize nothing miraculous lasts. God's salvation just brings us the proper life that we may live a normal and regular life. This lasts. This is a strong testimony of the gospel. You just live a life to testify that the God whom you worship and serve is so living. People can realize him in your daily life, and you don't have any goal on this earth. And your goal, your expectation, your hope is all focused on the coming Lord Jesus. Amen. This is the proper Christian life as a testimony to our God.
1: Ron, Paul was one who did have the experience of a number of miracles. When we read the book of Acts and the epistles and his life story, there are definitely miracles that he experienced firsthand. And here, this situation, this city of Thessalonica, which we've talked about before, worldly, full of commerce, and kind of, you get the sense that it was a sensory place. I mean, the senses were probably always being delighted there. For him to have come in and had a miraculous display, no doubt would have been impressive to this kind of person. It's striking, seems to me, that he is just almost purposefully presenting them with something completely different here.
2: I agree that sometimes what a person doesn't do because one is taking the constricted way of life is more impressive than certain outward things that he might do. I mean, Paul laid hands on people on occasions, and they were healed, and cast demons out of people, and they were delivered. But if we read all of his epistles fairly, we have to say his emphasis is not on those kind of things. His emphasis is on the wonderful, all-inclusive person of Christ, who, as the Son of God, is the embodiment and expression of the triune God, who dwelt in Christ, who dwelt in Paul as the Spirit to be his person, to be his life. Paul knew God's economy, God's plan to dispense himself into us, to make us his expression, and he lived that. Paul was a man of ministry, as 2 Corinthians reveals, and ministry is not merely outward work. Ministry depends upon our person with our constitution. So Paul went there not in a miraculous way, but in a normal way as a God-man, as a Christ-constituted believer, outwardly living a normal human life. He was working there. He labored with his hands to not be a burden to others. But while he was there, he was living God and expressing God. This, in the sight of God, is of great value. Very quickly, our brother Watchman Nee was imprisoned for 20 years unto death. No miracles, no great signs and wonders. But based upon the details of his life that have surfaced, what is there in his living was of immense value. There is a man living God in the most abject of circumstances. That is infinitely, immeasurably more precious to God than someone who just doesn't have that living, doesn't have that kind of person, yet who does certain outward miraculous things. It is really past time for the earnest-seeking believers to have a change in their value system and to begin to appreciate what God appreciates, which is Christ living in us. which is the believers in Christ being God-men, children of God, living God and expressing God, not in a strange way, but in a very normal way. God's salvation in Christ makes us divinely and humanly normal. Paul is a pattern of this kind of divine human normality. When you meet it in him, and when you meet it in certain brothers today, it just touches you profoundly and opens your heart to the Lord.
1: Just say amen. You talked about the pattern. As he continues in this chapter, how we would jump to verse 4, but even as we have been approved by God to be entrusted with the gospel, so we speak, not as pleasing men, but God, who proves our heart. A couple of words here we want to focus on in this coming portion, especially approved and entrusted. Here's Witness Lee.
3: But even as we have been

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2: This means we all must go through all these things, you see? Go through the testing, go through God's proving, go through God's approving, and get into God's entrusting. Then surely we will have something to praise, something to teach, something to speak.
3: It's a very insightful point, it seems, how he brings out God, in a sense, doesn't need to test us for his sake. He knows what we're made of. The problem is we don't always know so well, do we?
4: Not in the least. And I would say, and I think this is generally true of most of us, it's by failing the tests that we realize what we are. Just as Peter didn't know that what was in him. Oh, he said, I'll die with you. These others, they'll run away, but I'm ready to go to death. He meant it, but he didn't know. He wasn't lying. He didn't know himself. So he was tested. Did he pass? Well, the answer is so evident in the scriptures. He failed most miserably. But then isn't it strange, after he is tested and broken under the failure, then he's entrusted with the gospel on the day of Pentecost.
3: Wow.
4: We may think, oh, after we fail, then we could never be entrusted with anything. No, after we fail and then have really deeply turned to the Lord and now are dependent on him in fear and trembling, then the Lord will approve us, you know, in Christ. Mm-hmm. And then entrust us. This sequence is very significant. Approved and trusted. The Lord Jesus at his baptism received the well-speaking of God. But he didn't enter into his public ministry right away. Rather, he was tested by the devil. After he was tested and was approved, then he could carry out the commission. This is the pattern. And the fact that one has been approved by God and tested by God will be indicated in the way they speak, not merely in what they say, but in the way they speak.
3: Mm-hmm.
4: And you will sense in their speaking, as Paul says, not as pleasing men, but of pleasing God who proves our hearts.
3: Mm.
4: I don't care to apply this in particular. We're talking about the principle here. But I seriously doubt whether in today's seminaries and Bible schools this kind of thing is emphasized with prospective young preachers. But it's characteristic of Paul and of those who would be perfected by the Lord through his ministry to realize we need to be approved by God by tests. Then we can be entrusted by God with the word. And then we speak this entrusted word, not to receive the praise of men, not to please men, but to please God who proves our hearts. While we're speaking, he is pondering our hearts, considering the motives, considering everything that is there. And he approves a heart constituted with Christ in his purity and speaking his word with integrity.
3: You touched something there that would lead right into our final portion today related to seeking something other than God's glory. Paul touches it next in verses 6, 7, and 8. Let me read these three verses quickly as we go into our final portion. Nor did we seek glory from men, neither from you nor from others, though we could have stood on our authority as apostles of Christ. But we were gentle in your midst, as a nursing mother would cherish her own children, yearning in this way over you. We were well pleased to impart to you not

0: not only the gospel of God, but also our own souls, because you became beloved to us. These are touching words. Here's Witness Lee.
1: Verse 6, now seeking glory of man, this is also a kind of temptation. Seemingly, to seek glory of man is not that evil as covetousness, but listen, it's more subtle. You have to know the fall of the archangel was due to what? To glory seeking. Satan became God's adversary just because he was seeking glory. Glory seeking is the biggest snare to the Christian workers. Very few escaped this snare. You believe me. How much you will be used by the Lord and how long your usefulness will last, it all depends upon whether you seek glory or not. If you seek glory, I tell you, you are through. I must say this as a warning to all of us, never seek glory in the Lord's word. Now seeking glory of man, neither from you nor from others. Listen, when we may have stood on our dignity as apostles of Christ. This is a strong word. Stood on our dignity. You have to always forget about your being an apostle. You are just a brother or a sister, so little, so small, serving God's people. You are just their slaves. Verse 7, but we were gentle in your midst as a nursing mother. You just consider Paul a male, consider himself a nursing mother. So here, no thought of position, no thought of dignity, right? What a nursing mother has? Well, she may have some dignity in taking care of the diaper. Excellent dignity to take care of diapers. As a nursing mother, would cherish her own children. Very few words are so lovely as the word cherish. You should only cherish. Full of tenderness, full of care. Thus, yearning over you, we were well pleased to impart to you not only the gospel of God, but also our own soul. This is just like what he said in 2 Corinthians 12, to be spent. They themselves, what they are, to be spent, to be imparted to the believers. You must be such a person to set up such a pattern. Then the new believers know where to go.
0: Well, Ron, there's the pattern. Not seeking glory, not standing on authority, gentle, a nursing, cherishing mother, and pleased to impart not only the gospel, but their own souls. Different picture than we maybe would have painted without this kind of helpful ministry, isn't it?
2: Totally different. This is Jesus living again in one of his many believers. Here is a victorious, overcoming, yet normal living. Here is a man who, by the Lord's grace, resists the temptation that got the better of that angel who became Satan, the devil, the temptation of glory. He also resisted the temptation of standing on his dignity, of letting the people know he's an important person. He's a very useful, valuable person. He's an apostle. He has authority. He simply lived Christ there, not assuming anything. A person who would call himself a nursing mother. Later, he called himself an exhorting father, who did not seek glory. did not stand upon his own dignity, did not assert authority because he reveled in it. He was just there as a slave of Christ to serve God in his spirit in the gospel of his Son by preaching Christ and the kingdom of God and living out the very Christ he was preaching, loving the people, spending himself for them, ministering not only the word, not only the gospel, but his own soul. Later he was to say in 2 Corinthians, we will very gladly spend and be utterly spent for your sake. This is the kind of person the Lord uses. This is the kind of person whose ministry the Lord blesses. Oh, if there were hundreds and thousands of believers today that would seek the Lord to become in Christ by God's grace the same kind of person, how the Lord's interest on the earth would advance, and how the gates of Hades would be shaken by a race of people, a divine human race, the God-men, who live God, who spurn the glory of man, who do not violate God's authority, but simply speak Him, minister to Him, live Him, and manifest Him. This is what we see in 1 Thessalonians chapter 2.
0: Marvelous fellowship, Ron. Thanks for being with us and glad to have you back.
2: Oh, thanks for letting me share this particular program.
0: Oh, it is our pleasure. We are running late here. I'll offer you quickly our toll-free number so that you can find out how to receive the printed Life Study messages. It's 1-888-LIFE-STUDY, 888-543-3788. Join us again tomorrow as we continue on in this Life Study of 1 Thessalonians. For Ron Kangas, I'm Chris Wilde. Thanks so much for listening today.

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1: 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So what's on your mind? You can always email me, daniel@kkla.com. What's on your heart, though? That might be a little more personal to email. You don't have to email me that, but just something to think about. If you really think about it, the desires of your heart or the issues, the questions, what's going on in your heart? Do you take time to really deal with that, to handle that, to ask those questions, to give that to God? Or do you just kind of push it down and keep going? Hope not. But we do sometimes. So maybe take some time today. Just sit with that thought. What's on my heart? And then give it to God and say, God, this is what's happening right now. My questions, my concerns, my fears, my joy, my celebration, whatever it is. He wants to hear it. And you don't just have to carry it there and not really be thinking about it. That's good.
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8: Hi, friends. 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I'm Lori Wilburn. 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Martin Lloyd-Jones asks, "Are you enjoying God? 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
11: And realizing that our inner dialogue can sabotage our marriage, our view of our husbands, what we think is true, once we think about it long enough, we start to think it's the truth. Yeah, our husband really is lazy. Oh my gosh, look at that. He left his socks on the floor again. He didn't pick that up again. He forgot to pick this up again. He doesn't know that I have this tab going of all the reasons he's not a good guy.
3: This is Focus on the Family with Jim Daly. I'm John Fuller, and today we're going to be looking at the early years of marriage, and we have a woman expert here to help us do that. Jim, to start us off, some examples of advice that young adults might get about marriage, and I'm wondering what you think of advice like this. Marriage is easy when you find the one, right? I mean, but conflict, that's a bad thing.
12: That's a good one, but here's one that's a little worse. Marriage is like a walk in the park. Jurassic Park.
3: Okay. I remember somebody said, yeah, you'll be able to change him. That'll be easy. I'm not sure that's easy to change us guys.
12: Well, I remember I actually met Red Skelton. You remember that comedian?
3: I do. You met him.
12: I met him twice. He lived in Palm Springs. I went to high school near there.
3: Oh.
12: And I think my mom knew him, which is a weird connection, but Red Skelton was hilarious. But he once quipped, all men make mistakes, but married men find out about them a little sooner. that's how it goes. Mm. So today we do want to talk about that beginner wife. And John, you and I are not qualified to talk about this.
3: We are not.
12: Maybe we could do a book on the beginner husband. That
3: okay.
12: might be a good thing to do.
3: I like that.
12: Today, it's Michelle Lentz encouraging all of us about the beginner wife, and she's written a great book, Hey, Beginner Wife, and we're going to talk with her about those things that she's learned over the years to help coach and provide wisdom to younger wives, but I think this applies to men and to older couples as mm-hmm. well.
3: Yeah, this is solid marriage advice for anybody and everyone. And you can learn more about Michelle and her book, Hey Beginner Wife, Practical Tips and Heartfelt Advice to Help You Have a Happy Marriage at our website.
12: Michelle, welcome to Focus on the Family.
11: Thank you.
12: This is your first time.
11: It's my first time, but boy, I'm a fan, so I feel like I've been here before.
12: Well, it's great. And you've been a longtime listener, so we
11: yes.
12: appreciate that. And you've written this book now, Hey, Beginner Wife. I think our heart is the same as yours, that young people, not just girls and women, but young men too,
11: yeah.
12: are not doing the family formation.
11: I think they're afraid it's not going to work. I think they're afraid it's going to end in divorce like it did for their parents. Mm. I think they move in together because they want to take it for a trial run and they don't want it to sour or go bad or lose the feeling that they have for one another. So they stay away from marriage thinking that that's going to somehow ruin everything.
12: And it's an interesting plight because it's too late to rectify that when you've done that. And we're not putting a guilt trip on anybody. Some people, the scripture says that God's going to call you to singleness. We're not going to make an idol out of marriage. But most people tend to marry because we want companionship and friendship. But you got to be careful as a Christian to discern what the culture is telling you and what the Lord is telling you mm-hmm. through the scripture.
11: Right.
12: And, you know, we got to be on top of that, right? So that was your motivation. Let's move to the content that you were driving at. We said in the beginning there, this is information that's really valuable for everybody, not just newly married young women.
11: Yeah.
12: Do you think it has that general application?
11: Oh, of course. Because what I'm talking about is good if you're not married yet. Kind of tell you, hey, this is part of marriage, so mm-hmm. get it right. Choose wisely right now. If you're a newlywed, I think it's nice to know what's coming so it doesn't take you by surprise. you know, that sense of, oh, wait, he's not perfect, and I thought he was perfect. And how do you handle that? You know, how do we approach it? And then when you're in 10 years to find out, she's been this through the same thing. Other people have walked through difficult times, and they made it through. I think we think we're going through something challenging, like, oh, it's all over for us. And I tried to put in a lot of stories to say, hey, this happened, and this is part of a normal, healthy marriage. It's going to happen for you, too, and you're going to get through it.
12: So you and Steve had that difficulty. I mean, you guys got married. You had expectations about what marriage would look like, how much he would communicate with you, all those wonderful things. How long did it take after the I do, did you start going, what's happening?
11: You know, it wasn't so much the what's happening. It was more of, we weren't on the same page, because I was trying to micromanage things so that we, at the end of every day, we were good. Like, let's talk about the way we handled that conversation. Maybe we shouldn't have been so quick to criticize, or I shouldn't have said that. And he finally just said, honey, can we just enjoy each other? We don't have to look back at every day and try to figure out what to do better. And I'm thinking, but that's how you build a really strong foundation. You make sure that you get it right at everything. So I was way too intense in the beginning.
12: So he was chilling, and you were wanting to make all the home improvements.
11: Yes, I was causing trouble. Heart. Like, let's talk about it.
12: Yeah, and for him, I mean, did that irritate you? Or how did you process that in the early years? Like, is he not committed to making this better?
11: Yeah, I really thought it was more that he just wasn't, he didn't understand that communication was important.
12: What about that area of dreams when you start thinking about things you want to do and where you're going to be 5 years from now? I'm not good at that, actually. It's kind of funny. But how did you manage those dreams being dashed? And what dreams did you have?
11: The vision was that I would stay home with the children, that we would have a big, happy family, that he would work full-time to support us. And we were headed that direction, making the sacrifices we needed to make. He was self-employed, so we would get extra money. He would pour it right back into the company. And we just lived on a budget to support his business, thinking that that was going to get us to the larger house, the cars we needed, everything that we needed.
12: So those were the dreams.
11: That was the dream.
12: And then what happened?
11: Well, we were pregnant with number 5. Living in a small house, because we were in Los Angeles, and anything you can afford is going to be tiny. It was 1,000 square feet. And in January of that year, there was a huge earthquake, the Northridge earthquake. We lived 2 miles from the epicenter. Mm. So it hit us strong. And I basically took our house and shook it. And in the middle of the night, we went, we grabbed the kids, brought them into the bedroom with us, not knowing that what it was going to mean was Steve lost his business. He was a real estate appraiser. So people are leaving LA. They don't want to appraise their homes. They're walking away from their homes. And over the next 6 months, his business dried up, which meant our mortgage couldn't be paid. It meant our car couldn't be paid for. It meant that we were getting creative to buy groceries. And we had to move out of LA because we couldn't do it. We moved into my parents' home in Chicago. They said, hey, we're getting ready to downsize. We're going to sell our 4-bedroom house, but we'll put that on hold. If you guys want to come out here and rent our home, you can move in, we'll move out, and, you know, then we'll play it by ear and see what happens. So we moved across country.
12: You know, let me ask you about this, because looking at the book, reading the material for this morning's discussion, it dawned on me, a lot of brides are coming from home. They're living at home until they get married, or, mm-hmm. you know, they're in a good position financially. And they may have a job, but they've been at home. They may pay a little bit of rent, but it's probably not what they would pay on their own. And then they get married, and, you know, there's this adjustment that you're now on your wedding budget, you know, your marriage budget. I think that could be a little halting to a bride who's come from a middle-class home where, you know, she got the job at In-N-Out Burger. She's making enough money to do well, whatever.
11: Yeah.
12: And then you get married, and now it's all yours. Mom and Dad aren't really helping out. That can be a reality check. What advice do you give in the book for that budgeting process and what she can do to live in the moment and control the moment?
11: You know, I encourage her to be content with what her circumstances are today. And the challenge of that is not to compare yourself to somebody else. So the advice is, what does looking content in this season look like for you? And it may look like, celebrating the fact that your husband is home for the night, sitting on the couch with you, not working extra long hours. It may look like, let's celebrate the fact that we're all going to the park and we can do a picnic, rather than bemoaning the fact that we are not going to Disneyland like everyone else is. So being content and really cultivating that thankful heart and finding things to be thankful for.
13: Yeah, good advice from Michelle Lentz, and this is Focus on the Family with Jim Daly. 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
12: You have a story in the book which connects to Focus on the Family, where you heard a broadcast that helped change kind of your paradigm with respect for your husband. What happened?
11: So at the time, Focus was available to me on the radio only, exclusively. And so I would run errands at that time so I could listen to it and listen to it. And this particular...
12: A super consumer. I love that.
11: Yeah. I was like, that's when I'm going to listen to it. So I'm in the car, and this is on the car this particular day was Dr. Dobson and Emerson Eggerich, who never heard of him. But they're talking about men and the language of respect. And I'm always fascinated by marriage conversations. So I'm listening and I'm thinking, this is going to be good. I haven't heard about this, but I've read so many books. I know that whatever they have to say, I'm probably already doing this, but let's hear it. So they're talking about a man in conflict with his wife and when they're arguing, what that sounds like. And Emerson gives this example. He says, you know, a man, you're going back and forth. And the man finally just gets up and said, that's it. We're done talking now. And he walks out the room. And I was stunned while I'm driving thinking, wait a minute, that's exactly what Steve says. How does this guy know that? And I couldn't figure out why Steve would walk out on me in our conversations, right?
12: Conversations for improvement.
11: Yes.
12: That's
11: they,
12: the key.
11: They had a goal, a working conversation, you know. And I am all about communication, thinking it's an investment in the marriage. So when Steve would get up and say, you know, that's it, we're done now. And I knew he was done. I mean, there was nothing that would happen that would keep us talking until tomorrow. And I would sit there feeling so frustrated with him. Like, why can't he go the distance? I can talk for another hour. We can finish this if he'll just hang in there. And I thought he was the weaker of the two and that I needed to teach him how to communicate. Sadly, that's true. So I listened some more and he said, you know, when your husband shuts down or when he gets angry, it means that he feels disrespected and he doesn't want to disrespect you in return. So rather than say something he's going to regret, he's going to walk out of the room or he's going to get silent. And I'd seen both of those things and was fascinated by it. I completely misjudged what was going on. I thought Steve was weak. And come to find out, it meant that he loved me. It meant that he was strong. It was something that I could respect about him. And I learned that I was being disrespectful towards Steve in the way I criticized him, in the way I was passing judgment on what he was doing. And I began to change. I pulled back and I thought, I'm treating him like I'm his mother. I didn't marry him to treat him like I'm his mother. He doesn't want to be married to a woman who's constantly critiquing him. Emerson was right. You know, he's disrespectful here. Do you shut down sometimes because you're upset with me? Like, yes. But my biggest takeaway that I actually write about in my book is be careful not to treat your husband like his mother. Don't go into mother mode. Think about what you're about to say and judge it through the lens of, is this going to sound like his mother talking to him or his girlfriend?
12: Now, I've got to ask because, you know, a young wife, an old wife, is listening going, yeah, you don't know my husband. If I don't do those things, he doesn't get it done. He doesn't do the thing he needs to do. So I want to be cautious that it's all on the wife. And, you know, that if I just learn how to do this, my job better, then he's in a better place. Well, of course that's true. But that's true with the shoe on the other foot as well.
11: Right.
12: So husbands have to do their homework better understand what their wives need in communication and connecting emotionally and not fleeing the room and trying to get to some.
11: Oh, yes.
12: Yeah. So I just wanted to make sure
11: you.
12: That balance is
11: That's a really good
12: there.
11: Balance. And I would say I don't call them old wives. I call them seasoned wives.
12: Okay, good. Okay? Yes. Thank you for that correction.
11: Seasoned wives.
12: But
11: that's so true. And learning how to communicate to that to your husband, because there were things that weren't getting done. I mean, nagging, we come by nagging, honestly, because it's not happening and we're frustrated.
12: Right.
11: So sitting down and saying, how can we deal with this? Because I've asked you to do it 3 times. And so if I come back at you, I know it's going to sound like I'm nagging, but what are my options here? Because I'm frustrated. So those conversations are great in a moment of non-conflict to sit down and figure out how you're going to communicate with one another.
12: Michelle, let me go to what I think is a hilarious example in the book, the remodel, the home improvement project. Now, if you've done that well as a married couple, just put a note in the show note or call us, whatever. Describe your adventure into the home improvement project with Steve.
11: Well, I gave that example of me responding as his mother or as his girlfriend. So we took a Saturday to work on the house, and Steve's role was to paint a room. And my role was to clean out a closet upstairs. So I'm upstairs, he's downstairs working, and I come down at the end of the morning to make lunch. And our home is structured in such a way that you go down the stairs and you can see right into the family room, but not into the kitchen. So I see him there on the couch. He is showered. He's got a snack and he's watching golf and he just looks content. But I can tell that the room is painted and it looks really nice. And I'm like, oh my gosh, Steve, this looks amazing. So in my mind, he's done, right? I go into the kitchen then to make my lunch and it is a disaster. It is paint central. He has the roller on the counter, the paintbrushes in the sink.
12: No cleanup.
11: No cleanup.
12: Oh my.
11: And splatters. And I immediately lost all my zeal for the painted room and thought, come on. I was just upset on multiple levels. And I looked at it and I just wanted to scream, what is this? Or excuse me, or this is a mess, any number of things.
12: Well, you had a point there. It was a fair point that he didn't clean up.
11: Well, we can think that as wives, that it's a fair point, and then that gives us license to just go off and scream at our husbands, right? So I took a deep breath and I went into the other room and I said something like, honey, so what's up with the kitchen? Just an open-ended question that left room for him to say, oh, I'm sorry, I forgot. Or, oh, honey, I'm just going to get to that. I just needed to sit down first. Or whatever. But the ball was in his court now. I'm not accusing him of anything. And I was shocked. He said, well, just let me know when you need to get in there and I'll get it done. Like, he completely took ownership, best case scenario, but I didn't give him the benefit of the doubt that that was going to be his response until I chose not to accuse him of doing it. And sure enough, that's what he said. He's like, honey, I'll get in there right now if you need to make lunch.
12: You know, you're pointing out something really important. That's going with and assuming motivation over action.
11: Yeah.
12: And it's completely reasonable. It's not unreasonable just to give the wives that fair kind of understanding of, well, wait a minute.
11: Yeah.
12: But just asking the question is a helpful thing.
11: And how we ask it, without an accusation there, with an open-ended question. And one of my favorite takeaways about this book is the idea that we can believe the best about our husbands, and that that's a gift that we bring to the marriage, is choosing to believe the best about him and his motivation. And that does not come natural. It didn't come natural to me.
12: No, so how did you learn that? I mean, what began to happen to allow you to relax and let him get to it on his schedule? There is no burning bush here. So he could watch his golf and then he could clean it up.
11: Well, I know it doesn't happen this way with everyone, so women can learn from my example. I was in that season where it was after the earthquake. Steve was working 10, 12-hour days, gone all the time. But he was exhausted, and I was exhausted. And I remember one particular Saturday, or no, it was Sunday after church. We came home. We put the kids down for a nap. I haven't seen the man all week, and I am so excited that we have alone time. I envision we're going to sit on the couch and talk, you know, talk, finally. And Steve sits on the couch, lays on the couch and turns on baseball. And I could tell that's all he wanted to do. I was so mad that I thought, I can't say anything it's going to be ugly because I feel hurt. So I went outside in the backyard, and we had built a sandbox, a huge sandbox. I mean, almost the size of this little area here. And I just started walking the perimeter of this sandbox in a prayer walk to tell the Lord I was over it, that this wasn't fair, that my husband was selfish. And hey, did you happen to notice what he's doing in the house right now? So I went to have a prayer conversation, and I fully thought that at the end of this conversation, I was going to feel better. I was going to feel this support from above, that I was the good wife, that yes, I had it difficult, that yes, my husband was selfish and affirmed in my situation. So after 10 minutes of me just spewing how upset I was with Steve, I finally reached the end of that, and I got quiet, and I walked a few more laps, and I heard this still small voice say, "You're too hard on him." And it stopped me in my tracks. And I thought, oh my gosh, I am. Listen to me. And I began to think, okay, what's another angle from this? How does the Lord see this? I have a 32-year-old husband whose wife is expecting baby number 5. He's working full-time to support me so I can stay home, which was our dream and our vision. And I'm so mad at him, I am going to begrudge him the opportunity to lay on the couch and watch baseball. I was so humbled by the fact that all the focus was on me and my experience, and I wasn't giving him the benefit of the doubt, that moment taught me to give him the benefit of the doubt and try to see it from a different angle of what was it like for Steve. Because here he is, 32. Some of his friends aren't even married yet, and he has the responsibility to provide for a family of 7, and he's going to have a wife that tells him, "What are you doing on that couch? Sit here and talk to me." Mm-hmm. It really stopped me in my tracks, and that's the moment where I thought, I need to give him the benefit of the doubt for the hard work that he's doing. Yes, I'm doing something hard too, but I can say thank you by showing appreciation for what he's doing, and that was the shift.
12: You know, and those shifts in attitude are what end up coming out of you, right? What the words you speak, mm-hmm. the way you believe about something, not second-guessing motivation. I mean, that attitude shift is kind of core and foundational.
11: Uh-huh.
12: You know, and I think rooted in the right thing, Scripture and our attitude toward one another, that we're one flesh, we're actually on the same team, we're not working against each other. And it's so critical. I think the importance of that, and you've touched on it, but being that wingman for Steve, as you described in the book, and coupling that with friendship, you know, you can do this in a difficult way. And I think so many marriages today are in that rut that, you know, we're adversarial.
11: Right.
12: Well, why? I mean, why not do it with an attitude that we're in this together, we're teammates.
11: Yes.
12: So let's find a way to communicate better, to do life better together, to raise the kids in a way that honors the Lord. All those right things.
11: Yeah.
12: So the question is, how do we do that?
11: So we do forget that we're on the same team. And one thing I discovered just accidentally during another season where we've already moved to Chicago now and Steve is working full time. He's still working a lot. And I'm with the kids all day. I'm staying home with them. I'm homeschooling them. So I know what they need from Dad when they get home. Now, Dad comes to the door. All the kids rush to the door and want to see Dad. Well, there's enough kids in our house where one or two might get overlooked, right? And so I realized that Steve would come home sometimes and miss what I thought was important. And on a particular day, it might be that I took the girls to get a haircut. And he came home one time and he didn't notice something like that. And it dawned on me, all I have to do is give him a heads up.
12: Little intel.
11: He's not noticing because he doesn't want to.
12: Right.
11: So I called him at work and I said, "Hey, honey, when you get home today, can you notice Mary's haircut?" And he's like, "Oh, thank you for the heads up. Yes. And he came home and he's looking at all the kids and he sees Mary and he goes, oh, honey, you look so beautiful. And she beams, you know, yeah. And daddy is now her hero.
12: Yeah.
11: And he's happy because yeah. he got to be the hero. And what really struck me about that is, what if I didn't do that? Because that first time he came home and didn't notice it, you know what I would think is, what kind of a dad doesn't notice that his daughter just got her hair cut? And I can condemn him and think, what, is he in his own head? I mean, come on, this is so obvious. She's right there. Or he's sulking in the other room. And realizing that our inner dialogue can sabotage our marriage, our view of our husbands, what we think is true. Once we think about it long enough, we start to think it's the truth. Yeah, our husband really is lazy. Oh my gosh, look at that. He left his socks on the floor again. He didn't pick that up again. He forgot to pick this up again. He doesn't know that I have this tab going of all the reasons he's not a good guy. And that's on me. And so I write about that for these beginner wives of, don't go there. Take a look at your inner dialogue. Challenge yourself to root that out, and where you want to accuse him, what's he doing well? You can look at that and go, wow, he worked 8 hours and still came home with a smile on his face.
12: Yeah.
11: Like, we can replace all those accusations with what we're thankful for about him, and that shifts the whole narrative of a marriage.
12: Sounds like the core. Michelle, this has been so good, and the time has flown by, but man, what great instincts, the seasoned wife to the beginner wife and to everybody in between, really, husbands or wives of all stripes and years married. Mm-hmm. This is so good. Thanks for being with us.
11: Thank you.
12: Appreciate it. And I think everybody needs a copy of this one. This will start some dialogue. We'll wait for Steve's new book, The Beginner Husband.
11: Wouldn't that be nice?
12: Should happen, but he sounds a little busy. But, you know, maybe that's another one that can be done. Get in touch with us. If you're going, wow, I need these insider tips, then get in touch with us and order it directly from Focus on the Family. 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
13: 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I'm John Fuller, inviting you back as we once again help you and your family thrive in Christ.

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1: Running, just living, not slowing down. Does that sound familiar? Sounds familiar to me. It's how I've been feeling the last little bit. As I think about it, I didn't even really have time to sit down and think about it until recently. That's how I've been. And there's a scripture that came to mind. Maybe you need to hear this as well. Just a reminder from Matthew 11, verse 28. Jesus is in prayer and he says this: "Come to me, all you who are weary and burdened, and I will give you rest." There's more there. I'd encourage you to read it further. Just come to him wherever you are, however you are. Come to him. If you're weary, if you're burdened, if you relate to that, go to Jesus. Okay, I'll read verse 29. It's important. He says, "Take my yoke upon you and learn from me, for I am gentle and humble in heart, and you will find rest for your souls." Verse 30. "For my yoke is easy and my burden is light." If we're weary, let us go to you, Jesus. Amen.
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6: He loved you so much, Jesus Christ paid the ransom for you. He unlocked the prison door. He has set you free. In Christ, you have redemption as a present possession. And nothing can take that away. If you're in Christ, you have it. The devil can't steal that from you, although I know sometimes he tries to get a foothold in our life. And then verse 21 celebrates how this all happened. The Father made Jesus, who knew no sin, to be sin on our behalf so that we might become the righteousness of God. Mark it, if you mark your Bible, in him. This is one of Paul's favorite little phrases here. To be in Christ changes everything. It's not an optional thing. Redemption cannot be found outside of Christ. It is found in him. If you have the Son, you have this life. If you don't have the Son, you don't have that life. But he is literally a prayer away. He's already paid the ransom price. From the cross, Jesus said, "It is what? Finished." And we all know that that can be rendered paid in full. There's no more payment needed. No silver and gold that can purchase our redemption. No, Peter says we are purchased with the precious blood of Jesus Christ as a lamb without spot and without blemish. We have redemption in him. So just to remind us of the word apolutrosis in Greek, don't worry about the spelling of it. Redemption means to purchase and set free by paying a price. Deuteronomy 24:18 captures the Passover when it says, "You shall remember that you were a slave in Egypt and that the Lord your God redeemed you from there. Therefore, I am commanding you to do this thing." Jesus was in dialogue often with Jewish people who were hearing truth from him, and some people did believe in him. And he said famously in John 8:31 through 36, "Therefore," Jesus was saying to the Jews who believed in him, "if you abide in my word, then you are truly disciples of mine, and you shall know the truth. And the truth shall what? It'll make you free." Think about that redemption language. They answered him, "We are Abraham's offspring and have never yet been enslaved to anyone. How is it that you say you shall become free?" Wait a minute. Did they forget about Assyria? Did they forget about Babylon? Did they forget about the current moment in history when they were under Roman occupation? They were denying the facts, right? They were saying, no, we've never been enslaved, but that had been much of the history, sadly, of Israel. And it was a consequence of one word, sin. If you think about it, what caused those things to occur, namely thinking about Assyria and Babylon, was the sin of idolatry and God judging his people. They said, well, we've never been enslaved. How can you say we need to be free? And Jesus answered them, "Truly I say to you," this applies to all of us, "everyone who commits sin is what? Is a slave of sin. And the slave does not remain in the house forever, the son does remain forever. If therefore the son shall make you free, you will be what? You'll be free indeed." If Jesus unlocks that prison door and you come out and you follow him, if you're in Christ, you have redemption. You are free. But anyone who sins, and look, this is the story of mankind. We all fall short of God's glory, ends up being a slave of sin. There's a lot of things in life that you can do, you can partake in, you can talk to an addict who didn't start off as an addict. They started doing something, toying with something, and all of a sudden, instead of them being the master of that thing, now that master is over them. Some people will talk about cigarette smoking or, you know, getting involved in drug use or alcohol or whatever it might be. There's a myriad of things. And what ends up happening at some point for a lot of people, if they can't keep things in control, is they become a slave of that thing. Years ago, Richard Pryor, who was a comedian, very well known back in the day, got addicted to smoking crack cocaine. He said at one point, that thing took over his life to such an extent that he locked himself in a bedroom all by himself, partaking of that drug. And he said he was so out of his mind, the crack pipe began to speak to him. That's when you know you're in trouble. And in that story, if some of you remember this story, he ended up setting himself on fire. And it was a huge wake-up call, obviously, in his life. This is the condition of man without God. We become slaves to sin. That's why Jesus was there to buy us back. Acts 20, 28, Paul, addressing the Ephesian elders, says, "Be on your guard for yourselves and for all the flock, among which the Holy Spirit has made you overseers, to shepherd the church of God, which he, Jesus, purchased with his own blood." There's a fantastic story in the Old Testament in the book of Hosea. Hosea is a prophet. He's married to a woman named Gomer. No, I don't know what her parents were thinking. And I've not met a Gomer in all my years on this planet, except I do know of one Gomer, and that's Gomer Pyle. How many of you remember Gomer Pyle? Wow, on the Andy Griffith Show, is that right? Surprise, surprise, surprise. Anyway, you'll get it if you watch the show. Hosea has a wife that's wayward. In the ancient world, what would happen is if you wanted to marry a woman, you would bring a dowry to her family, and it would be very, very significant what you would have to bring for her hand in marriage. Well, Hosea would have done that, and then here's what we know about this story. She went out and she was unfaithful to him, and things got so bad that apparently at this point in her story, she's become the property of a pimp, no joke, who's selling her out apparently to other men for sex. And Hosea has had her leave him, leave the marriage, go and be unfaithful. And God says, "I want you to go again, and I want you to love her, even though she's an adulteress." And so Hosea 3:2 puts it this way, "So I bought her for myself for 15 shekels of silver and a homer and a half of barley. And I said to her," I'm reading now from the NIV, "you are to live with me many days. You must not be a prostitute or be intimate with any man, and I will live with you." hubby shows up at the slave market and has to buy his wife back from another man and from her adulteries. And when he does, he has one request of her. He says, please come home and please don't cheat on me anymore. In 1 Corinthians 6:19, Paul says, don't you know that you've been bought with a price? Therefore, glorify God with your body. You see, since we've been ransomed with such a significant price, our response is to glorify God. And Hosea says that to Gomer. Look, I've bought you now for the second time. Please don't cheat on me anymore. Please, I'm asking you to be faithful to me. Hosea's words and actions are really acting out the gospel. God is a redeemer. Jesus put it this way in Mark 10:45, even the Son of Man did not come to be served, but to serve and to give his life as a ransom for many. Jesus Christ is the one who buys us. We have redemption in him. Let's look at part B of verse 7. And it says these words, in him we have redemption through his blood. And when you see through his blood, that connects us now to the sacrificial system. If you've ever read through the books of like Exodus, Leviticus, etc., and you see the sacrificial system, sometimes it's like it's a little strange. A goat or a bull or a lamb has to die in this way, and it dies in the stead of somebody else. An innocent, spotless lamb will be sacrificed in the sacrificial system back in the day for the sins of a nation or the sins of an individual. And that thing which was innocent now pays the price for someone else's actions. Jesus is the fulfillment of the sacrificial system. Jesus is the final and ultimate sacrifice. If you want to read about this, read Hebrews 10 up to about verse 14, 1 through 14. And it says there that Jesus fulfills all that imagery. He is the Lamb of God who takes away the sin of the world. There's no more need for animal sacrifices because Jesus' payment once for all has sanctified us. Amen? In him, we are redeemed. But Jesus had to spill his blood. And it wasn't blood like pricking your finger for a test or drawing some blood, you know, for it to be tested. No, Jesus' blood means his death. The sacrificial animals didn't have a spot of blood shed. They were killed. They were killed in the stead of another. And Jesus comes and fulfills that imagery. He sheds his blood. Without the shedding of blood, there is no remission of sins. Hebrews 9.
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2: If you want to read about this, read Hebrews 10 up to about verse 14, 1 through 14. And it says there that Jesus fulfills all that imagery. He is the Lamb of God who takes away the sin of the world. There's no more need for animal sacrifices because Jesus' payment once for all has sanctified us. Amen? In Him, we are redeemed. But Jesus had to spill His blood. And it wasn't blood like pricking your finger for a test or drawing some blood, you know, for it to be tested. No, Jesus' blood means His death. The sacrificial animals didn't have a spot of blood shed. They were killed. They were killed in the stead of another. And Jesus comes and fulfills that imagery. He sheds His blood. Without the shedding of blood, there is no remission of sins, Hebrews 9. So Jesus comes to fulfill all those things. And amazingly, the one who does this is God in human flesh. Sometimes people think, oh, Jesus loves me, but I'm not sure about the Father. No, the Father is the one that sent the Son. Jesus said, if you've seen me, you've seen my Father. My actions will show you the heart of my Father. The Father loves you, the Son loves you, and the Holy Spirit loves you. God loves you. And all you have to do is take another look at the cross to be convinced of it. Amen? In Him, we are redeemed. In Him, we are bought with the precious blood of Jesus Christ. In Him, we have forgiveness. And that's what the verse goes on to say. It says, in Him we have redemption through His blood. That is, here's what it affects. The forgiveness of our trespasses. Because of what Jesus did, it means we are forgiven. Note the word trespasses there. It's plural. We live on a street. We've been there for 30 years. And across the street, there's a no trespassing sign. It's water district land, and it's supposed to be, you know, people are supposed to stay off it. But people ride through the sign, past the sign, on motorcycles, in vehicles. They walk their dogs past the sign. They will park their car and watch sunsets there. The no trespassing sign has been trespassed multiple times. It means nothing to most of these individuals. For those of you who are raising kids, you've been taught you are to draw a boundary with that child. And you're to say to that child, now, I told you this is the boundary. And if you cross the boundary, this is what's going to happen. And you know, since your children are little angels, they stay on this side of the boundary. No? No. Oftentimes they cross the boundary and then they say something like this. Now, what you going to do about it? And that's when you apply the board of understanding to the seat of knowledge. Can I get a witness?
3: Amen, bro.
2: Thank you. Thanks, dude. Now, I want you to think about your own life for a moment and think about how many times have you known the line and crossed it? You know, the old hymn says it well, prone to wander, Lord, I feel it. Prone to leave the God I love. You see, I love Him, but I see another principle in my flesh often that wants to cross no trespassing signs and wants to find out if the paint is really wet. Right? There's something in us. There's a sinfulness in us. Some would say it's the sin nature, describe it as the flesh, Romans 7, that makes us want to do that. And oftentimes, to see what might happen. And here's what we have in Jesus. We have the forgiveness of our trespasses, plural,

0: according to the riches of his grace. See that word forgiveness in verse 7? The Greek word is aphesis. And the word for forgiveness literally means to send away. To send away. This is what God has done for you and me. He has sent our sin away in Jesus. And this particular word for forgiveness is a word that takes us back to the Old Testament. I'm going to have you turn to a book that I know you frequent, the book of Leviticus, chapter 16. Genesis, Exodus, Leviticus. I hope you have a Bible or you have something that you can look with me, but we'll have the verses up on the screen. This is the Day of Atonement for Israel. It would come once a year. It was the one time that the high priest could enter into the Holy of Holies, where the Ark of the Covenant was. And just for the sake of time, we're going to just pick out a few sections here. Leviticus 16, we're going to drop down to verse 7. It says these words. And he, that's Aaron, the first high priest of Israel, shall take the two goats and present them before the Lord at the doorway of the tent of meeting. Leviticus 16, 8. Aaron shall cast lots for the two goats, one lot for the Lord, the other lot for the scapegoat. Now that word, you may have heard that before. That's actually a Bible word. Two goats are chosen. One is going to be sacrificed and one is going to be a scapegoat. Aaron shall offer the goat on which the lot for the Lord fell and make it a sin offering. But the goat on which the lot for the scapegoat fell shall be presented alive before the Lord to make atonement upon it, to send it into the wilderness as the scapegoat. Drop down to 14. Moreover, he shall take some of the blood of the bull, sprinkle it with his finger on the mercy seat on the east side. So also in front of the mercy seat, he shall sprinkle some of the blood with his finger seven times. Then he shall slaughter the goat of the sin offering, which is for the people. Bring its blood inside the veil and do with its blood as he did with the blood of the bull. Sprinkle it on the mercy seat and in front of the mercy seat. Now, if you just look up for a moment, I'm going to show you, this is a verse from Romans 3. This is 23 through 25. All have sinned and fall short of the glory of God, being justified as a gift by his grace through the redemption, same word as Ephesians 1:7, which is in Christ Jesus, whom God displayed publicly as a propitiation in his blood through faith. That word propitiation in the New Testament means the mercy seat. And when that blood was sprinkled in Leviticus 16 on the ark and outside by the altar, on the horns of the altar, it was picturing a future reality that would come. Jesus is the fulfillment of the goat that is slaughtered and its blood is shed, but he's also the fulfillment of the scapegoat who carries our sins away. Let's pick it up in verse 18 of Leviticus 16. Then he shall go to the altar that is before the Lord, make atonement for it, and shall take some of the blood of the bull and of the blood of the goat and put it on the horns of the altar on all sides. With his finger he shall sprinkle some of the blood on it seven times and cleanse it from the impurities of the sons of Israel, consecrate it. When he finishes atoning for the holy place and the tent of meeting and the altar, he shall offer the live goat. Then Aaron shall lay both his hands on the head of the live goat and confess over it all the iniquities of the sons of Israel. I wonder how long that took. And all their transgressions in regard to all their sins. And he shall lay them on the head of the goat and send it away into the wilderness by the hand of a man who stands in readiness. And the goat shall bear on itself all their iniquities to a solitary land, and he shall release the goat in the wilderness. Now this picture is pretty significant, where the high priest confesses all these sins, and of course this is symbolic, but as he confesses the sins, the innocent goat basically takes on the guilt. He's innocent, but he becomes the bearer of the guilt, just as Jesus was innocent on the cross and bore our guilt, though he was completely innocent. And then there's a man waiting, and he sends the goat off into the wilderness, and carrying our sins, as it were. He goes off, the goat goes off into a solitary land, a land where no one can revisit our sins, where no one can go back and say, oh, you did this, or oh, you did that. There's nobody there. Our sins are carried away in Christ. Amen?
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0: In Jesus, we have redemption through His blood, the forgiveness of our trespasses, according to the riches of His grace, which He lavished on us. He is so good. He poured it out in bunches and bunches and bunches, lavished us with grace, forgiveness, redemption. We have it all in Christ Jesus. Riches piled upon riches, grace upon grace, lavished upon us. So wonderful, right? And now you start to think about, okay, if that's what I've been given, how should that change the way I treat people? Especially people who are difficult. These could be people in your family, people at work, could be church people. Church people definitely can challenge us at times. It could be friends. It could be a particular friend that you're really trying to love and they're making it difficult. And you might say, okay, how do I live this out? Well, when you think about the grace that's been lavished your direction, you want to become a channel of that grace. And it doesn't mean that you don't speak the truth in love and bring correction when it has to happen. But it means that you never forget. I never forget how much grace simply came my way because I put out the hand of a beggar and the King gave me the bread of life. I pray you know that King, and He will help you to extend that to others as you live your life for His glory. This is Walk in Truth. This is Pastor Michael Lance. 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
1: 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I'm Mike Massaro. 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
2: 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All right, you can get an eraser out. Wipe the slate clean. It's a new week. I'm Daniel. You holding yourself back? I was asking myself this recently because I was thinking about plans for the future, and there was a part of me that was kind of like not believing that I could do certain things in my future. And I said, what is that, God? I'm going to overcome that, because it wasn't anyone else who was saying, oh, you can't do that. In fact, the people in my life are very supportive of me and my goals and my dreams. And sometimes I'm the one sitting there like, well, I don't know about that. I don't like that. So I'm just going to start as we kick off a Monday by just kind of wiping the slate clean. And just saying, whatever that is, that party that's like, well, I'm just going to forget it. I'm going to act like this is brand new. Which actually we don't need to act, right? Because we are new creations in Christ. So we don't have to pretend. We really are new people. Maybe we just need to really believe that. And say, God, help us to believe that. And understand what that means. Okay, there's more next.
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2: 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And up next is Regaining Lost Ground, a pre-recorded program brought to you by Westside Christian Fellowship. 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

0: It doesn't seem like somebody who's bored. Where do you get this living water? In other words, I want some. I want some. Where do you get this? How do you get this? See, there's a big difference. I see this all the time. There's a big difference between somebody who comes to church and says, I need to find God today. I need to lay hold of Him. I just need to touch the hem of His garment. Oh, if I can hear from God today, if I can get a word, if I can get encouragement, Holy Spirit, Spirit of the living God, would you speak to me? Would you fall afresh in my heart? There's a difference when somebody just coming in, chewing gum, sitting down and bored.
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2: 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Preacher Samuel Chadwick, on fire with the Spirit, once said, nothing would turn the nation back to God so surely and so quickly as a church that prayed and prevailed. The world will never believe in a religion in which there is no supernatural power, a rationalized faith, a socialized church, and a moralized gospel may gain applause, but they awaken no conviction and win no converts. Today, Pastor Shane awakens the dead, sleepy church, calling for a rehydration of God's Spirit, which can only come from denying the flesh and seeking more of God. 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
1: 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And now, from Westside Christian Fellowship in Leona Valley, California, here's Pastor Shane Eidelman.
0: The title is The Cure for Spiritual Dehydration. The Cure for Spiritual Dehydration. Of all the things I have seen in the church over the years, and you've heard me talk about this. Of course, salvation is number one, but a close second is the spiritual condition of most Christians in America. You really don't have this problem in, you know, the underground church in China. We've seen videos where Bibles will be delivered and they'll run and they start crying when they get the Bible, and they'll meet at 4 a.m. on a Friday. And you don't see this in the Middle East. You don't see this in persecuted areas. They're not spiritually dehydrated. They're on fire for God, because that persecution will weed out those who are not true followers, and it will also make you take your faith very seriously. You have to choose between Jesus and the world. In America, though, our blessing has in many ways become a curse, because we have been blessed by God, enormous blessings, but as with the nation of Israel, those blessings can begin to pull us away from God. Comfort is an enemy of conviction. When we're comfortable, when things are going good, it's hard to really be desperate for more of God. And so a lot of Christians are spiritually dehydrated. Their life is not full of the Spirit. It's full of the world, and they know it, and they're frustrated, and they're angry about it, and they want to do better. But there's a course of action that you actually need to take in order to make that change. So let's start with, I believe we had John 4 up on the screen, verse by verse. So the Lord Jesus, he knew that the Pharisees had heard that he was baptizing people, and even though he didn't baptize people, his disciples did. I don't know if it was causing an uproar, but he left Judea and he departed again to Galilee. But then the Bible says, but he needed to go through Samaria. King James, if I remember correctly, said, I must need go to Samaria. I have to go to Samaria. And I saw this, my daughter gave it to me in her devotional. And it says, the steps of a good man are ordered by the Lord, and so are his stops. Isn't that good? The Lord will stop you sometimes. And it's in that stopping that can be very key, pivotal moments in your life. The Lord has stopped me before. He stopped me earlier this year, of course. And he does that for pivotal reasons and important reasons. And so he had to go through Samaria. And because of that, we have this incredible story in the Bible. And because I take the Bible literally, and I believe it's the Word of God for edification, for exhortation, for all godliness, and to grow in our faith, I get excited about this type of situation that he was in. I'll tell you why in a minute. So he came to a city of Samaria. So he went to the city, and then he went to the plot of ground, actually, where Jacob gave his son Joseph. Of course, back in Genesis. Now, Jacob's well was there. So it's this very famous well. They all knew about it. Took a lot of digging. I remember back when they used to dig those by hand. I've got a picture of my dad down in a well, bricking it up, putting bricks along the side of it. Back in when it was not against the law these days. Cal OSHA would close down a lot of businesses and a lot of things we did back in the 80s and 90s. So anyway, he's at this well and he was tired. Jesus was tired. Isn't that interesting? And so he sat down by the well. It was the sixth hour of the day. So he's tired. It's hot. He sits down by the well. And for those of you who don't know, I want to remind you about Hebrews 4:15. The Bible says that Jesus was tempted in all points. So Jesus himself was tempted. He never fell, though. He was sinless. He was tempted in all points. Well, how could you be tempted to cheat on your spouse? You were never married. How could you be tempted with this? Jesus, you weren't this. Tempted in all points mean he was tempted by the lust of the flesh, the lust of the eye, and the pride of life. Those three things. And he was tired. He was weary. And so it goes on to say you have a high priest who can intercede on behalf of you. He knows what you're going through. He's experienced it. That's very comforting to me. And so the woman of Samaria, she came to draw the water, as you know. Or if you don't know, they would usually put a big stick, and the more water they could carry, the better. And so they would have that stick, and they would fill up their buckets. And she was walking up there to draw water for her family. And then she'd have to go back down the area and bring this water into her home. And so as she's drawing this water, that's a process, Jesus said, "Would you give me a drink?" Because he didn't have anything to, I don't know why he just didn't miraculously bring it to his hands and things like that. But he said, obviously for a reason, "Give me a drink." So he had no way to get water, no cup, no bucket, because his disciples had actually left and they went to buy the city. And so, "Give me a drink." He's asking this lady. Can you imagine Jesus asking you to give him a drink? And I was reminded on this, often we must give in order to receive. She's about to give him something in order to receive. And it's the principle of sowing and reaping. Christian, we need to sow. We need to do good things. We need to help others. And that's how we get the return. Not with the wrong motives, but our hearts should be on giving to others, helping. And then that's how we receive this abundant life that Christ spoke of. Check out Psalm 41. On this note of sowing and reaping and giving, "Blessed is he who considers the poor. The Lord will deliver him in time of trouble. The Lord will preserve him and keep him alive, and he will be blessed on earth. You will not deliver him to the will of his enemies. The Lord will strengthen him on his bed of illness. You will sustain him on his sick bed." By helping the poor, there's a physical benefit as well. And we don't know what causes a lot of disease or illness or different. There's lots of different reasons. But we know that God will use what we give to others and use that to better ourselves as well. "But the woman said then to him, how is it that you being a Jew..." Oh, by the way, the Jews and the Samaritans did not get along. They would call it half-breed. The Samaritans were half-breed. They were not fully Jewish, and it was not a good relationship, let alone a woman. And that's what Jesus did. He broke down all these barriers. "How is that you being a Jew ask a drink from me, a Samaritan woman? For Jews have no dealing with the Samaritans." But in this case, Jesus didn't break the law, he broke legalism. And I've heard people, oh, Jesus broke the law for you. He didn't break the law. He came to fulfill it. But he broke legalism. He broke out of that. He began to elevate women and begin to reach out to those like the Samaritans or lepers or different people groups. And he crossed those boundaries and those barriers. And he said to her, if you knew, okay, I'm asking you for a drink. And now you're questioning me. If you knew the gift of God and who it is who says to you, give me a drink, you would have asked him and he would have given you living water. And she's probably thinking, what is that? If you knew the gift of God, and I wonder if you knew how deep you could go in your relationship with the Lord, if you knew how on fire you could get, if you knew that you could drink deeply of that well and be satisfied, and you would drink of a water of which you would never thirst again, you would run to that well. You would run to the altar. You grab hold of Christ and never let go. But living water, what does it do? It nourishes. It sustains. It gives life. It restores. It refreshes and it renews. See, that's what happens when we reestablish that relationship with the Lord and we drink deeply of that well of living water. It actually nourishes us spiritually. It sustains us. It gives life and it restores. It refreshes. It renews our relationship for God. And let me tell you, it will renew your passion for life. Do you know why so many Christians lose the motivation for life? Because they lose the zeal of the Spirit in their heart. They quench and grieve the Spirit. They're no longer full of that living water. And as a result, that's a pretty depressing thing to be. We get depressed when we know we're not where we need to be. I know what I need to do. And many people live in that difficult season. If people know, if you knew the gift of God, if you knew the gift of God, and if people knew the power of our testimony, if they knew how God could radically change their life, if they knew what He's done for you, and that's all testimony is. You don't have to worry about breaking down the Hebrew and the Greek and the nuances and the verb tenses and a degree in theology. Look, let me tell you what God has done for me. Let me tell you how He has took me and set me back on a high ground and He's rebuilt my life and you begin to tell people your testimony. But then another word here that really pops out, if you would have asked Him, if you knew the gift of God and you would have asked Him, instead of me asking you for water, you would have said, if you knew who this was, you would have said, no, you give me the water. You give me the living water. And that word ask actually has a richer meaning. That's one of the problems with translations is it's hard to get the exact meaning, but it means you would beg, you would seek, you would search for this living water. If you knew who I was, if you knew how I could change your life, you wouldn't just ask, you would seek, you would beg for this living water. And the majority of you have heard me talk about this topic before, and so I won't go into great detail. But one of my favorite words in actually the Hebrew language is the word for seek. If you seek me, you will find me. And if you seek for me with all of your heart, you'll find me. And we miss. We're just like, okay, I'll start tomorrow. I'll read that 5-minute devotional. I'll pray a little bit more on my way to work. The Word is an all-consuming passion. It's like losing your child. Have you ever done that before? I took my two little ones, I think, a couple years ago. I think it was the zoo or Magic Mountain. And they turned the corner and then they're gone. Oh my goodness. I'm not hungry anymore. I don't have to use the restroom. I'm not going to run a quick errand. Everything, my whole focus was about finding those two. It didn't take long, praise God. But heart rate's up, sweating, nervous, anxiety. There's now there's an urgency in my step. Now I'm. There's. What am I doing? I'm seeking. The actual word is to seek in order to find. You don't stop pursuing until you find what you're looking for. Now, parallel that to seeking God. If you knew the gift, you would ask, you would seek, you would devote your life to this. Of course, you have to work. Of course, you have school, some of you. We have jobs. But it's an all-consuming passion, which means that's the foundation of our life. Everything else is built on it. My calendar, your calendar, is surrounded, or actually should be, God should be on the calendar. That's the priority. And then everything else falls in place. The problem is when He's not the priority, and He's on the back burner, and we have things that come in like sports, and family issues, and this, and I'm too busy, and I've got this going on, and it's amazing to me how many hours a day are spent scrolling. And we have a seeking problem. And once you get back to that, once you reestablish that, again, on this side of heaven, I don't think we'll do it perfectly. I'll die trying. But there's a passion. There's a zeal. There's a commitment. There's a priority. There's a discipline. And it rewards, because He is a rewarder of those who diligently seek Him. He knows half-heartedness. He called it out in Revelation. I know your works, but you're dead inside. You've lost your first love. The woman said, "Sir, you have nothing. How are you going to get the water out? Where's this living water? The well's very deep. And where do you get this living water?" And too many people try to view the supernatural with the lens of the natural. He wasn't talking about physical water. He was talking about living water. But she didn't understand. Too many Christians, we even try to gauge, we try to view the supernatural with the lens of the natural, looking through the things, our experiences, our circumstances. But she said, "Where do you get this living water?" I could see, at least in reading this, it doesn't seem like somebody who's bored and aloof and like whatever. She's like, where do you get this living water? In other words, I want some. Where do you get this? How do you get this? See, there's a big difference. I see this all the time. There's a big difference between somebody who comes to church and says, "I need to find God today. I need to lay hold of Him. I just need to touch the hem of His garment. Oh, if I can hear from God today, if I can get a word, if I can get encouragement, Holy Spirit, Spirit of the living God, would You speak to me? Would You fall afresh in my heart?" There's a difference when somebody just coming in, chewing gum, sitting down and bored. Isn't it a huge difference? One will receive, the other will not. And she was desperate. How? Where? Those are good questions. God, I want this. How? Where? And sometimes you won't get an answer right away. Sometimes He'll remain silent, like I talked about Sunday. When God is silent, that's the time to press in. Never before. His silence doesn't mean He's not near. Delay is never deny. That silence means I want You to draw closer. I want You to pursue me. That's true faith. And she said, "Are You greater than our father Jacob?" Oh, no way. Jacob gave us this well, drank from it. How are You greater than him? That would be just a good sermon in itself on the greatness of God. And how great God is. Sometimes before you pray, just begin to just take a minute or so and think about who you are praying to. A universe that still baffles NASA. Measuring the speed of light. Hello? What is it, 176,000 miles per second? He is light. In Him there is no variation. He spoke things into existence. He hung the universe. How many galaxies are out there? It is literally mind-blowing. Like, how big is this thing? He holds all that. Why don't things just hit the earth? There's a lot of stuff out there. flying by at 100,000 miles an hour. Who sustains all that? And I love when he told Job, hey, let me question you for a minute. Where were you when I created the Pacific and the Atlantic? Where were you when I hung the moon and the stars? And if you just take a minute, that's who I'm praying to? Even today, I mean, as of today, when I came back to the Lord, it's been about 26 years now, I'm often just, I mean, sometimes you don't have words to express, but, and He'll listen. He'll hear you. The God of the universe says, if you seek me, you will find me. Come to me all your weak and heavy laden. I will give you rest. Pray this way to the Father. My Father who art in heaven, hallowed be thy name. Hallowed be thy name. Padre nuestro de cielo, santificado sea tu nombre, venga nuestro reino, hágase tu voluntad, así en la tierra como en cielo, el pan nuestro de cada día. And you just, that God, will listen. He'll listen to you. Connor? Ray? Dave? I mean, is that just amazing? Billions of people, like little ants. And he said, is that the cry of my child? Is that their desperation? Are they seeking me? Do they need me? I mean, that just, it will just put you in awe, perspective. That's where that word awesome comes from. When they try to describe God. And sometimes just take a break and think who you're praying to. The God who holds every breath you breathe in the palm of His hand. Satan is underneath His dominion and control. Satan, he can't do anything. Jesus and Satan aren't equal. They're not going back and forth. Mike Tyson and Razor Ruddock, date myself, Mike Tyson, Buster Douglas. But that's not the God. This God hears. He listens. My ear is not too heavy that I cannot hear. My hand is not too short that I cannot save. But your sins, your iniquities have separated you from me, and I cannot hear. How repentance restores that relationship. Are you greater than our Father? Boy, is He. Sometime Google all the names of Jesus. The Alpha and the Omega, right? The beginning and the end, and the Sabbath. He is my Sabbath rest. He is the King of Kings, the Lord of Lords. He is my Shekinah glory. He is my only hope. He is my rock. He is my anchor. It's just like incredible. And so he didn't even get into this. He just said, whoever, he didn't even answer her. Of course I'm greater. Let me tell you how great I am.

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And for all the latest on what God is doing with His ministry here, please be sure to follow us on most social media platforms. 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

0: That was Regaining Lost Ground, a pre-recorded program brought to you by Westside Christian Fellowship on 99.5 KKLA. Do you love yourself? Not in an arrogant way. I'm so wonderful. No. Do you show love to yourself? How do you treat yourself? How do you speak about yourself? Is it good? How do you treat other people? Is it the same way? I'm Daniel. And as I read Galatians 5, verse 14, which is a recent verse of the day, that's kind of my question, because it says this, NIV, "For the entire law is fulfilled in keeping this one command, love your neighbor as yourself." Which sounds so easy, but it's not, right? No, I'm not saying anything that you don't know. So how do I treat myself? How do I treat other people? Lord, show me if those are out of line. Help this to not only be a verse that I read, but something that is a part of my life. And if it's just a prayer for the day and for tomorrow and for however long until I get it, let that be true. Let it be that prayer. In Jesus' name, amen.
1: 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And I just want to say I really appreciate it.
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8: Ronald Reagan understood that freedom sometimes requires more than quiet diplomacy. It requires moral clarity. On June 12, 1987, standing before the Brandenburg Gate in a divided Berlin, Reagan issued a direct challenge to Soviet leader Mikhail Gorbachev. "Mr. Gorbachev, tear down this wall." The Berlin Wall was more than concrete and barbed wire. It represented a system that restricted movement, divided families, and denied millions the freedoms Americans often take for granted. Reagan refused to treat that division as permanent. He understood that free nations must be willing to identify the difference between liberty and oppression, and have the courage to say so. 2 years later, the Berlin Wall fell. Freedom survives when people refuse to accept tyranny as inevitable. So when freedom is challenged today, will we have the courage to defend it with the same clarity?
9: The king is in the room.
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11: 5 a.m. It is time to rise and shine. Are you ready? I'm Donna Rush with SoCal's Morning Rush. 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
12: At times, you may not know what or how to pray.
2: And that's when the Holy Spirit can step in and help, as Pastor Ed Ray explains.
12: Likewise, the Spirit, capital S, also helps us in our weaknesses. For we do not know what we should pray as we ought, but the Spirit himself makes intercession for us with groanings that cannot be uttered. You ever prayed and you ran out of words? You ever been so broken by something physically that you're going through? Or someone you visit in the hospital so broken that you don't know how to pray? Groan. That's what God says. That the Holy Spirit interprets that. Oh, Lord. And he turns that into a prayer that Father God reads and understands.

0: We're delighted to be with you, and welcome to Grow in Grace. Pastor Ed Ray is heading back to Romans chapter 8 today. You know, for the unbeliever, this world is as good as it's going to get for them. But for the Christian, we have a glorious future to look forward to in heaven. The next life is going to be far better than what we have now, in Christ. And don't you at times wish you could hit the fast-forward button and be there already? The wait is hard, and there's some internal frustration to go with that. Pastor Ed Ray will set our sights on the future glory in Christ today.
1: You were lost. You were headed towards death. And God rescued you and adopted you and put you in His family. It was an act of grace. It wasn't because you were such a lovely person. It was because He loved you when you were yet an enemy of His, the Apostle Paul says. You were condemned, not as an innocent victim. You were a guilty victim, but still, you were powerless. I was powerless to save myself. It wasn't possible. Headed for a death, a second death, for which there's no recovery. The very God we had rebelled against was the God who rescued us, that walked over and said, I choose you, I adopt you, I take you. I know, that's a pretty powerful illustration. Painful, that's the reality. But Abba, I would encourage you to begin doing that in your prayers. Abba, Dad. It's only used two other times, excuse me, in the New Testament. Galatians 4, verse 6. And because you are daughters, because you are sons, God has sent forth the Spirit of His Son into your hearts, crying, Abba, Father. Thank you, Daddy. Jesus said it from the cross in Mark 14, 36. Abba, Father, all things are possible for you. Take this cup from me. Nevertheless, not what I will, but your will be done. Verse 16. The Spirit Himself bears witness with our spirit that we are children of God. God confirms. You'll know in your heart of hearts. It happens. You'll see things happening when you surrender to Him. Galatians 5:22. But the fruit of the Spirit, singular, is love. It's a composite. And then it says, joy, peace, long-suffering, kindness, goodness, faithfulness, gentleness, and self-control. Against such there is no law. It's something that happens from the inside out. You'll also become aware of the power to share your desired, your relationship with God to other people. You'll see a need. You'll see an opportunity to do it, and then you'll step in and say it. Well, God began to speak to me about that in my own life, and this is the way God worked it out in my life. Doesn't mean that you hit them over the head with your Bible, push their mouth open and say, here, eat this Bible. You just be naturally supernatural and tell them about the Creator of the universe that loves them. That's another way that the Spirit bears witness. We find ourselves desiring to share His love with other people. And then there's this inner witness of my heart. This is harder to explain, but I don't like to do it, but I'll use myself as an example. I'm the biggest miracle in this room. Because Paul said he was the chiefest of sinners in the first century. He's dead. And I took over that spot. God, I know who I am without God. That's what I'm trying to say. I said this in a men's Bible study a couple of weeks ago. And I said, you know, I'm the biggest miracle in this place. And this guy came up to me afterwards. He said, you know what? You are the biggest miracle. I knew you in high school. It's an absolute fantastic miracle. And he wasn't joking. But I'm trying to explain to you what Paul is saying about this witness. And the witness is, I would not have changed the way I have. What are you doing here on a Sunday morning? You could be out playing golf. Something moved you here. The Holy Spirit. Thank God that you have been moved to do that. And that's your witness that God's doing something in your life. Congratulations. You're a child of God. Yeah. Woo-hoo. Verse 17, and if children, then heirs, heirs of God, and joint heirs with Christ, if indeed we suffer with him, that we might also be glorified together. Heirs, those of you that have been involved with, like, wills, making out a will, or maybe you were the recipient, an heir of Aunt Matilda, who was a gazillionaire, and you were so excited to go to the lawyer's office with all your other family and to hear what you got. And he says, and to you, you get the cat. And you were hoping for a half a gazillion, but instead you got the cat. That's the problem with being an heir. But notice Paul adds joint heirs. Because if you go there to the lawyer and you're a joiner, then you get an equal part of Aunt Matilda's gazillions. Okay? That's what Paul is saying here. That you are a joint heir with Christ. You get what Jesus gets. And I can't explain that to you entirely, but I can just say that there's a lot coming that Paul begins now to unfold that's pretty amazing stuff. For I consider that the sufferings that you and I are going through at this present time are not worthy to be compared with the glory, the weight, the significance of this thing that's coming, this glory, which shall be revealed to us. It's coming, we haven't seen it. Paul the Apostle suffered a great deal physically. He writes about it in 2 Corinthians. From the Jews I received 40 stripes, less one, 5 times. 3 times I was beaten with rods, and he goes through this long list of being stoned and jailed and shipwrecked, and on an open sea. But he says, I don't count those as important, because serving God is simply worth it, because the rewards are here, now in this life, but in eternity. C.S. Lewis, the Oxford Don, the professor at Oxford, said this, it would seem that our Lord finds our desires not too strong, but too weak. We are half-hearted creatures, fooling around with drink and sex and ambition when infinite love is offered to us. Like an ignorant child who wants to go on making mud pies in the slum because they cannot imagine what is meant by the offer of a vacation in Hawaii. We are far too easily pleased. We talk about heaven, but we don't really believe it. That is that much better. Jim Elliot, missionary, died in hands of the Aka Indians in the Amazon, wrote, he is no fool who gives up what he cannot keep to gain what he cannot lose. To give up some things here now on this earth, because what you're going to get in exchange is eternity with God in a place. Children of God, it's deferred, the reward. Now, Paul's going to keep referring to that, verse 19. For the earnest expectation of the creation waits for the revealing of the sons and daughters of God. Not real clear there. Phillips, a Greek scholar, translates it this way. The whole creation is on tippy-toe to see the wonderful sight of the children of God coming into their own. Creation. And when he says creation, Paul means living creatures as well as plant life, the flora and fauna of the world. They're watching you and me because something is going to happen. There's an uncovering. Everything is cloaked right now, Paul will say. But when you become the son, daughter of God, you're going to be completely, this is the way Paul said it, 2 Corinthians 5:1. For we know that if our earthly house, this one, the tent, it tears, it leaks, it is growing old. This tent is destroyed. We have a building from God, another tent, another body, a house not made with hands, eternal in the heavens, for in this we groan. He's not talking about the noise we make when we get out of the sofa. We groan earnestly, desiring to be clothed with our habitation, which is from heaven. You get a new body. And Paul is saying you should be excited about it. Well, what's it like, Pastor? He doesn't say very much, but the clue is Jesus is the prototype. He got the first one. So what did Jesus do? Well, he's sitting there on a beach with a fire going and fish being barbecued, and he has a meal with Peter when Peter swims in. So you get to eat with your new body. And certainly calories can't count when you're in heaven. And so you get to eat anything you want without ballooning up. Jesus walked through walls. Evidently, he just appeared in a room with the disciples when the doors were locked, the windows were locked, and all of a sudden he's there in the midst. And then he says to Thomas, put your finger in my wounds. And Thomas did, and he felt it. Well, how did he get through the wall in a physical body if he could feel it?

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2: So, not just humankind, but animal kind and the plants. They're all going to be changed. From the bondage, what bondage? Right now, read a study looking for a baseline for the cleanest water on the planet. Scientists took millions of dollars of equipment to the Swiss Alps above Bern, Switzerland, to the highest liquid lake on the planet, to get a baseline for the cleanest water sample on the earth. They did, they set up all the equipment. They carefully took all the samples they needed. They ran it through a gas chromatogram. You don't need to know technically all that stuff. There's a big blip there. And they go, wait a minute, this is pure water. How come there's this? What's in that? Analyzed it. Estradiol. What? Estrogen. The most common drug in birth control tablets in the world. Well, how did it get to 10,000 feet? I'm glad you asked. If you drive out down Alabama Street and look over to the far left, you'll see Redlands Water Treatment Plant aerosoling water into the air. Now, estrogen happens to be, or estradiol, which is a horse version of estrogen that's in. Yes, you are taking horse estrogen when you're taking the pill, but it boils at a very low temperature. In fact, all it needs to do is be is opened into the air, goes up 20,000 feet, gets into a cloud, and heads east and works its way all the way to Bern, Switzerland, where it comes by rain into the cleanest lake in the world that's now contaminated with hormones. Well, why, Pastor? What do you think it does? Well, there's a big article in Scientific America 2 months ago of frogs with three heads, multiple legs, toads with five legs. What do you think horse mare estrogen does to frogs? Sure enough, makes them grow unlimited numbers of parts. Starfish, legs falling off all over Southern California. What's going on? What are we dumping in the sea? Honeybees, right now, Oakland, struggling to get more honeybees. One of the guys in the church owns an apple orchard, and he says there's no bees up there. They did a survey in America. A third of all the bees are gone. They have bent wing virus, excuse me, caused by 20 different pesticides in their pollen that they're eating, and it's killing off bees. Now that I've cheered you up, creation will be delivered. That's the good news. For we know, verse 22, that the whole creation groans and labors with birth pangs. I just read some of them to you, together until now. The whole creation is going through these pangs of childbirth, waiting for the Lord to come, verse 23. And not only they, but we also, who have the first fruits of the Spirit. Well, even we ourselves groan within ourselves, eagerly waiting for the adoption, the redemption of our body. We look at the paper and says, that's not right. We need justice. What is that? That's God. He put that in you. You know that. You know, this is not the way we're supposed to live, to be. That's a proof again. That's the Holy Spirit. We're waiting. We're groaning for this adoption. Verse 24. For we were saved in this hope, this expectation, this thing that says this isn't it. What? Every person in this room has a gift from God called eternity in your hearts. Ecclesiastes 3:11 says, every man, every woman, every child knows that this is not all there is. I was an atheist till I was 26 years old.

0: But I knew that this wasn't all there is. You know it in your heart of hearts. And that's another proof, Paul says. We were saved in this hope. We knew it, that there's something more than this. Verse 25. But if, this is a class condition, we won't explain all that, but it really is since we hope for what we do not see, then we are eagerly waiting for it with perseverance. We haven't seen it yet, but by faith we have this expectation, this anticipation, this hope that is coming. Hebrews 11:1 says that's the definition of faith. Now faith is the substance of things hoped for, the evidence of things not seen. We haven't seen any of this yet, but we can see the evidences of the world corrupting. Last section, verse 26, our spirit, the Holy Spirit, groans for us. Likewise, the Spirit, capital S, also helps us in our weaknesses, for we do not know what we should pray as we ought. But the Spirit himself, he makes intercession for us with groanings that cannot be uttered. You ever prayed and you ran out of words? You ever been so broken by something physically that you're going through, or someone that you lost, or some disease that you see in a person you love, or someone you visit in the hospital, so broken that you don't know how to pray? Groan. That's what God says, that the Holy Spirit interprets that. Oh, Lord. And it turns that into a prayer that Father God reads and understands. God makes himself our advocate with himself, Karl Barth said about this verse. Verse 27. Now he who searches the hearts knows. He who searches hearts, that's God. He knows. He knows you better than you know yourself. Everything in your heart. And what the mind of the Spirit is, because he makes intercession. He stands between me and Father God and prays for what I need, the will of God, what God wants to give me. Let me just close, try and sum it all up like we did at the beginning. Adoption. George Mueller, after the World War II in England, saw all the orphans that were running around the streets of London and began to build orphanages. And he built them all over, first London and then all of England and up into Scotland, finally onto the continent. And he had many stories to tell about how God preserved them, brought people who brought food and needed clothing, etc. But one of the stories that really got to me was about a famous English lady who, after watching this for several years, decided she needed to adopt one of these children, a little girl. So this famous English lady had come to take a little girl named Jane home with her. I'll read it to you. The girl herself was bewildered with the thought. Do you want to go with me and be my child? The lady asked. In a gentle tone, but the little girl said, I don't know. But the woman said, I'm going to give you beautiful clothes, a lot of things, a room of your own, a beautiful bed, a child-sized table and chairs, anything you want. And after a moment's silence, the little girl asked her anxiously, but what do I have to do to get all these things? And the lady burst into tears, and she said, only to love me and to be my child. And then she folded the little girl into her arms. That's what Father God is saying to you. All I want to do is love you. I want you to be my child. He adopts us. He protects us. He puts us in his care. He gives us an inheritance, he says. And all he asks in return is that we should love him and be his child.
1: 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It's titled Seven More Men. 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This program is brought to you by the Packing House Christian Fellowship in Redlands.

0: 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I'm Donna Rush with SoCal's Morning Rush. Yeah, thought I'd start out our morning with a little crazy music. This is called Crazy People by Casting Crowns. You feeling a little crazy on this Monday morning? Maybe not quite yet. But I thought that we would just start with some praise. Why not? This comes from Psalm 100. Shout for joy to the Lord, all the earth. Worship the Lord with gladness. Come before him with joyful songs. Know that the Lord is God. It is he who made us and we are his. Ooh, I don't know about you, but that just puts a little pep in my step. Just being reminded that it's he who made me, he who made you, and that we are his. Amen. How's that for a little praise on this morning to get us going? Well, our weather is going to be quite nice as well in LA and OC metro areas. We're looking at right around 80, 81 degrees or so for highs today. In the valleys and the IE, low to mid 80s for highs. And at our beaches, right around 73, 74 degrees pretty much for the next several days. So we're back down to normal temperatures, even a little bit under normal for this time of year. How about that? Coming up next, it's a new beginning with Pastor Greg Laurie.
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0: Good morning to you. I'm Donna Rush with SoCal's Morning Rush. So glad you are here just to start your day. Let's do it with a new beginning with Pastor Greg Laurie. 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
8: It takes courage. courage in our culture today, especially, to speak up for what is true. Because culturally, we're going the wrong direction on so many fronts. And for you to stand up and say what the Bible says takes courage.
9: Cancel culture resists the truth of God's word. But Pastor Greg Laurie points out, we have a message that must get delivered.
8: Now, I got to warn you, if you speak up for what is true, you might get canceled or worse.

0: people feel they just can't function in the morning without their cup of coffee. But long ago, coffee met with grumpy, nearly global opposition for hundreds of years. Well, they were grumpy because they hadn't had their coffee. People oppose lots of things, but then come to embrace them warmly. And today on A New Beginning, Pastor Greg Laurie points out how we need to realize people need the message we share. And we need to find the courage to share it, even in the face of opposition.
1: My last message from the book of Acts, that was titled, How to Live a Meaningful Life, we saw the Apostle Paul saying goodbye to the elders of Ephesus. It was his final message to them. And he said, I want to finish my race with joy. So he began his journey, and he ended up staying with the evangelist Philip, where he encountered a very colorful prophet named Agabus, who bound himself up and said, this is what's going to happen to you, Paul, if you go to Jerusalem. Don't go. And Paul's saying, okay, being a little dramatic, but okay, I get the point. But I know what you're saying. So you're saying I'm going to be arrested and I'm going to be put into chains, right? Yes, that's it, Paul. Don't go. And then Paul says to Agabus in Acts 21, why do you weep and try to break my heart? I'm ready not only to be bound, but to even die in Jerusalem for the name of the Lord Jesus Christ. So Paul ignored the warning of the prophet Agabus. And sure enough, when he lands in Jerusalem, he is arrested and he's put in prison. And here's what happened. Here's what the Lord did to encourage his servant. Acts 23, starting in verse 9. There arose a loud outcry. And the scribes of the Pharisees' party arose and protested, saying, we find no evil against this man, but if a spirit or an angel has spoken to him, let us not fight against God. Now there arose a great dissension, and the commander, fearing that Paul might be pulled to pieces by them, commanded the soldiers to go down and take him by force from among them and bring him to the barracks. And the following night the Lord stood by him and said, be of good cheer, Paul, for you've testified of me in Jerusalem, and now you're going to also bear witness in Rome. We'll stop there. So here is Paul in prison again. I mean, Paul's middle name could have been Trouble. It was always something with him. Everywhere he went, it was either a riot or a revival. There was never a dull day hanging around the Apostle Paul. But I think here, he was probably discouraged. He was probably feeling down. And it's no wonder. He's in a Roman dungeon. And now the Lord comes to him and brings these encouraging words. Verse 11 says, the following night, the Lord stood by him. Maybe he second-guessed his decision to go to Jerusalem. Maybe he thought, I shouldn't have done this. Maybe I should have listened to Agabus after all. And the Lord appears to him and encourages him. And the Lord says to him, Paul, be of good cheer. Be of good cheer. How can you have good cheer when you're in a dungeon? You know, it's like when someone comes to you when you're feeling down and they say, hey man, smile. Put on a happy face, right? Gray skies are going to clear up. Put on a happy face. No, stop, shut up. And you slap them. No, don't slap them. But, you know, you maybe felt like it at times, right? Someone tells you to cheer up when you're feeling down. That's not what you say to someone who's feeling down. But yet the Lord says, good cheer to you. Be of good cheer. But actually, if we look at the original language, we find a better translation would be, have courage. What is courage? It's been defined as bravery, fortitude, the ability to confront fear, uncertainty, or intimidation. Physical courage is bravery in the face of physical pain or even the threat of death. I don't know that it necessarily comes naturally to anyone because we're all afraid at times. But courage is a willingness to act in the face of fear. One person put it this way, and I quote, courage is fear that has said its prayers, end quote. I like that. Mark Twain said, courage is the mastery of fear, not the absence of fear. mastering your fear. We all have moments of fear. Courage says, I'm going to get control of this. Those that serve us in law enforcement have courage to put that uniform on every single day because they don't know what's going to happen to them. Those that serve in our military, the same. They put that uniform on. But there's other kinds of courage. There's moral courage as well. It takes courage in our culture today especially to speak up for what is true. Because culturally we're going the wrong direction on so many fronts. And for you to stand up and say what the Bible says is something that is not expected. It took courage for young Stephen to not back down and share the gospel right before he was stoned. It took courage for Daniel to pray when a law was passed that no one could pray to any god but to the leader of Babylon. It took courage for Shadrach, Meshach, and Abednego to not bow down before the golden image of the king when everybody else was. And we need that courage today. Now, I got to warn you, if you speak up for what is true, you might get canceled or worse. But stand up for what is true. Have courage. That's what Jesus said to Paul. That's what he says to you. Have courage. Have courage in the place where you're at right now. Don't back down from what you know is true.
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0: Well, Pastor Greg is presenting a message today from Acts chapter 23, titled Christ's Call to Courage. Let's continue now.
1: When Jesus said, be of good courage, it's a unique phrase that is used multiple times in the Bible, each one showing a different facet of how to find courage in our lives. The first is the story of a man who was a paraplegic in Matthew 9. He was carried by his friends to Jesus. And Jesus looks at this guy who is unable to walk. And he says to him, be of good courage. Your sins are forgiven. Now, the guy was probably thinking, well, I'm glad my sins are forgiven, but I'd actually like to walk. That was kind of why I was brought here to you. And there's a protest among the religious leaders who can forgive sins but God alone. Oh, I hear what you guys are saying. Jesus says, but just so you know that I, the Son of Man, have the power to forgive sins, I say, your sins are forgiven and get up and walk. And that man got up and walked, but Jesus used this phrase, be of good courage to him. And this is the thing we remember. The forgiveness of Christ brought courage to that man. And we can be crippled by our sins, unable to walk, unable to move, unable to do anything. You know, we fail and we say, I'm a failure. I should just stop praying. I shouldn't even read the Bible anymore or go to church. That's the devil lying to you. Jesus says, be of good courage. Your sins are forgiven you. You know, in the book of Revelation, we read about those believers that come through the tribulation period and they're martyred. And it says they overcame Satan by the blood of the Lamb, the word of their testimony, and they loved not their lives until the death. But they overcame them by the blood of the Lamb. So when you've sinned, you go to God and you say, Lord, forgive me of my sin. And you put your sin in your past and walk into your future with courage because Christ has forgiven you. Don't miss this point. Because I know I'm talking to somebody right now who's crippled by their sin. You don't have to be anymore. You can have a fresh start. This phrase, be of good courage, is used of a woman struggling to get to Jesus in a crowd of people. She had this physical ailment, and she reasoned, if I can touch the hem of his garment, I'll be healed. And she reaches through and she touches him, and Jesus stops and says, who just touched me? Well, the fact is everyone had touched him. Who touched me? He says, for I perceive that power has gone out of me. And there's a woman, and he says to her, be of good courage. You are made whole. So in this particular case, it was his power that gave her courage. And a lot of times we're afraid to share our faith. We're afraid to speak up for what we believe. But there's a promise in the beginning of the book of Acts that we all looked at together, where it says, you shall receive power after the Holy Spirit has come upon you to be witnesses for me. That same power that was given to the first century, causing them to turn their world upside down, is available for us today in the 21st century to turn our world upside down. His power gives courage. Number three, the third time this phrase is used is when the disciples are on the storm-tossed Sea of Galilee. And they thought they were going to drown. And suddenly they see some form coming to them, walking on the water, and they thought it was a ghost. But it wasn't Casper, it was Christ coming to them. And what does Jesus say to them? He says, be of good courage, it is me, don't be afraid. He put himself between them and the thing that frightened them. Just like a parent would stand in the way of danger. I was with my granddaughter Allie a few months ago, and we were walking along, and there's some guy who has a dog off the leash. And the dog came at us growling and snapping, and Allie's getting very afraid. And I stepped in front of her and I said to this guy very nicely, put a leash on that dog right now. And fortunately he did it. And then afterwards she said, Papa, you saved my life. Well, I don't think I saved your life, but thank you for that. But, you know, I just did instinctively what any parent or grandparent would do. You put yourself in the way of the person you're protecting. And that's what Jesus is saying. He's there in the way of whatever is coming our way. So let's review. His forgiveness gives courage. His power gives courage. And his presence gives courage. Verse 11 again, the Lord stood by him. Paul later wrote that those that he loved had abandoned him. Have you ever felt as though you've been abandoned by your family, by your friends, by someone you trusted? That's how Paul had felt at one point. Everyone's abandoned me. Well, the Lord's with him. The Lord hasn't abandoned him. And remember, when Jesus hung on the cross and bore the sins of humanity, he cried out these words, my God, why have you forsaken me? That is the moment, most believe, that the sins of the world were placed upon Christ, who was dying in our place as a substitute. So what he was describing was reality. He was temporarily forsaken by God, so I will never be forsaken by God. You will never be forsaken by God, because Jesus said, I will never leave you or forsake you. And so I spoke with a man in the hospital on the phone last week, and his vital organs were failing him. And he said, I feel as though God has abandoned me. And I said, God has not abandoned you. He's with you in that hospital room right now. I shared some scripture with him, and we prayed, and he committed his life to Christ. And it was his sister that asked me to call him. And sometimes I'm very reluctant to call people when someone else asks me to call them. Because then I call this person, I'm like, why are you calling me? I don't want to talk to you, right? And but this guy was happy that I called him. And I said, go tell your sister what you've just done. And the sister contacted me and said, my brother just called me. He was all excited. He said he felt the presence of God because he's recommitted his life to Jesus. So that's what the Lord can do. Paul was in a dungeon, but the Lord was with him. Better to be in a dungeon with Jesus than anywhere else without him. Better to be in a storm with Jesus than anywhere else without him. And then here's another point. God knew where Paul was and why he was there. That brought courage as well. Paul, Jesus is saying, buddy, I know you're here, and I'm here with you. I'm standing by your side, because Paul's probably second-guessing his decision. And sometimes we feel like, oh, God's forgotten about me. No, never. He always is aware of us. Maybe I'm talking to somebody right now that is gripped with fear and worry. And the words of Jesus to you are, don't be afraid, be of good courage.

0: important encouragement from a pivotal chapter in the book of Acts. Pastor Greg Laurie titled today's study here on A New Beginning, Christ's Call to Courage. And he'll have a final comment as we close today, so stay tuned. Pastor Greg, maybe courage is exactly what some listening today need.
1: Yeah.
0: Maybe somebody's facing some difficult challenges.
1: Mm-hmm.
0: You know, they don't particularly count themselves as religious, perhaps, but boy, they could sure use some help about now.
1: Yes, sometimes God will let us go through hardship so he'll get our attention. The psalmist said, "Before I was afflicted, I went astray, but now I have kept your word." So maybe something's happening in your life that's caused you to look up, as in looking up to God, and you're saying, "Help." Listen, that's not a bad place to be. In fact, that's a really good place to be. It's been said when you get to the end of yourself, you get to the beginning of God. Do you feel like you're at the end of yourself right now? Then why don't you pray? In fact, I would like to lead you in a prayer. Maybe you've never prayed before. You don't even know how to start praying. That's okay. Prayer is just talking to God. Let me lead you in a simple prayer. You could pray it after me, in fact. And this is a prayer where you're asking God to enter into your situation, but more significantly, you're asking Christ to enter into your life. See, that's what being a Christian is. It's having Christ living inside of you. It's a relationship, not some religious thing. So if you would like a relationship with God, if you would like God to walk with you through your times of difficulty, you could pray this prayer after me right now. Just pray these words if you would. Lord Jesus, I'm scared and I need your help. And I'm asking you to enter my life. I'm asking you to forgive me of my sin. I know that you died on the cross for my sin and rose again from the dead. But I want to receive you now as my Savior and my Lord. So I invite you into my life and I choose to follow you from this moment forward. Thank you for hearing this prayer, and thank you for answering this prayer. In Jesus' name I pray. Amen.
0: Amen. And listen, if you have just prayed that prayer along with Pastor Greg, and you've meant those words sincerely, the Lord has heard you and has forgiven you of your sin. 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
1: Mm-hmm.
0: These milestones are really a great time to look back and see all God has done. You know, what he's done in keeping us free and keeping us safe.
1: Yeah.
0: You know, as the song says, God has shed his grace on us.
1: Mm-hmm.
0: And we're so thankful that we get to speak of God's grace openly on the airwaves in this country.
1: Yeah.
0: And we do. We do. It's part of our mission here at Harvest, to speak of God's grace, his mercy, and his forgiveness. Isn't that right?
1: It's very true. And I don't think we as Americans should ever take our freedom to do what we do for granted. You know, our founding fathers fought a war, the Revolutionary War, so that freedom could be experienced by a nation. Then we fought another war, the Civil War, so everyone would have access to these freedoms and these dreams. And so I think it's very important for us to take full advantage of it. And I'm just thankful that I can go on radio and I can teach the Word of God. I can proclaim the gospel without fear of reprisal and tell as many people as possible about Jesus Christ. And just a little side note, you know, when we get to an election, always vote for those candidates that are going to encourage that free speech that we have and those important values that we all hold, like the value and importance of the family, the value of life, the unborn, and so forth. But I just want to say to all the folks out there, thank you for standing with us. Thank you for praying for us. And thank you for investing in our ministry. Because when you do that, you don't just give to us, you in effect give through us to reach other people. So we encourage you to continue in your generosity and investment in this ministry so we can continue to enjoy this great freedom we have as Americans to teach God's word and to proclaim the gospel of Jesus Christ.
0: Yeah, that's right. And we hope people might even consider joining us as a Harvest Partner. What exactly is a Harvest Partner?
1: Yes, Harvest Partner is somebody that stands with us on a regular basis, even a monthly basis. Some give more, some give less, but a Harvest Partner says, I'll keep giving on a consistent basis. And the reason that's important is when we know we have those consistent supporters, our Harvest Partners, it enables us to make decisions about new places to go to, new places to air our broadcast in. So they play a crucial role. So I encourage you to become a Harvest Partner. So let's tell them how to do that.
0: Yeah, it's very easy. 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We can take care of all the details quickly while we have you on the phone. 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Or write A New Beginning, Box 4000, Riverside, California, 92514. Or just go online to harvest.org. Well, next time, more insights on how we should take courage when trials and opposition threaten to bring our Christian growth to a standstill. But before we go, Pastor Greg comes back with these final words.
1: I have this these little trackers. I think they call them AirTags, made by Apple. And you can put them in your wallet or, in your briefcase or your purse or wherever. And if you lose it, you can find it. So I misplaced my wallet. So I pull out that Find My Wallet, and I'm looking, and finally I realize it's like 1 foot from me because it was under my backpack, I think, which is kind of embarrassing, but it worked. Well, God has more sophisticated tech than that. He always knows where you are. As the psalmist said, where shall I flee from your presence? If I go to the heights of heaven, you're there. If I go to the depths of hell, you're there. God is with you and aware of where you are wherever you go.
2: A New Beginning was sponsored by Harvest Christian Fellowship and was pre-recorded. I'm Donna Rush with SoCal's Morning Rush. Well, I hope you got to worship with your church family this weekend. I certainly got to. And have you ever been to church and, you end up sitting by yourself? Well, this has happened to me. And you know what? Here's the thing. Sometimes I do have friends at church, but sometimes for whatever reason there may be one traveling, one who's volunteering at a certain time and I'm volunteering at the other time, and just all kinds of circumstances where it's like, wow, I don't have anybody to sit with today. Lauren's not there. My daughter's not there, whatever, or she's sitting with a friend, whatever it is. But here's the thing. Whether you go to church and you know a bunch of people and you have a big row full of people, or if you're going in and it's just you sitting there and saying hello to others, guess who's with you? God is with you. You are never alone in His house. Amen. So never let that keep you from going into God's house and worshiping Him in His house with His people. Because before you know it, He may draw someone to you when you won't be sitting alone anymore. Amen. Hey, you're welcome to join Pastor Jonathan Laurie this Sunday at Harvest Riverside or Harvest Orange County in Irvine. Those service times are at 8 a.m., 10 a.m., and at 12 noon. And you're always invited to bring someone with you. That way you won't be sitting alone, all right? No matter what. Also, don't forget to catch the latest episode of The Greg Laurie Show, where he interviews such personalities as Dennis Quaid, Chuck Swindoll, Michael W. Smith, and a whole lot more. 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Well, coming up next, it's Through the Bible with Dr. J. Vernon McGee. 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
2: I'm Donna Rush with SoCal's Morning Rush. It's a family atmosphere at Harvest Christian School in Riverside, where Principal Paul Defoe says he and the staff want students and their families to feel loved, safe, and cared for. He and the staff recognized for our Thankful Thursday as our honorees. Principal Defoe says shining the light of Jesus in the workplace and teaching students to do so out in the surrounding community is a privilege made possible by a strong prayer life.
5: Well, anytime you step out and try to take ground from the enemy, you're going to get hit hard. And as a leadership role in a Christian school, I will tell you, you end up having challenges. But those are the things that refine us. We've seen God answer prayer, not only in my personal life, but in the growth of our school.
2: Amen. Paul Defoe and the staff served up a delicious lunch generously provided by Arctic Hotspot Cafe and Catering as our honorees. Hey, you can nominate your Christian school principal and staff or your pastor and church staff for our Thankful Thursday. We honor one each week. Just go to
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2: The king is in the room. The king is in our hearts as believers. Amen. What a way to start the day. I'm Donna Rush with SoCal's Morning Rush. Through the Bible with Dr. J. Vernon McGee is sponsored by Through the Bible Incorporated. So glad you're here.

0: Imagine what it was like in ancient Egypt when every family who had ignored God's command woke up to find their oldest child dead. What a tragedy. Welcome to Through the Bible. In our five-year study through the whole Word of God, we arrive at Exodus chapter 12, an important study that calls us to remember God's rescue. Even to this day, the Jewish people observe this event called the Passover. Together, we're going to study its origin and discover how God wasn't only teaching the Hebrews, but all who hear and believe His Word. I'm Steve Schwetz, your host and fellow traveler here on the Bible Bus. So as you find your seat, Greg Harris is here, and we've got a few minutes to talk about what's new here at Through the Bible.
1: Well, there are always all kinds of great things going on, and one of the reasons we send out a monthly newsletter is so you can keep up with not all of it, but a lot of it.
0: Yep.
1: And this month, we have Barb Peel, who has been with us for some time and oversees our domestic radio relationships, has written an article about the National Religious Broadcasters Convention, or as we like to say, NRB.
0: Yes. And it's quite a big gathering in the
1: thousands
0: past.
1: Thousands of people.
0: Yeah, I think it was the only time I saw a sitting president was when I went to NRB.
1: Yeah.
0: I think George Bush went and spoke there.
1: Yes, several presidents have come and spoken. Donald Trump spoke there. I can go to the original George H.W. Bush spoke there. Yeah, and it's an important part of our year. It's a very hard work because we have dozens of meetings in over just a couple of days, but it's very efficient because we get to meet with all of, not all, but many of our key relationships here in North America. And I know I have a bias, Steve, you tease me about it. I have a bias toward the global side of our work, but I am so grateful, and I think it's important we just stop and say, if you're listening on a radio station or through an app that's connected with a radio station, make sure you tell that radio station that you love Through the Bible, because when we meet with them, they ask us, how are we doing in getting your program out?
0: Yeah, and it is an encouraging time, and I don't want you to think that just because we mentioned that presidents show up because of the political aspect of it. We don't get political. We really
1: not
0: do. It's about meeting with our ministry partners, those that are often broadcasters, since it's National Religious Broadcasters. And radio has been the backbone of this ministry. It was the birthplace of Through the Bible as it went out on radio and continues to be pivotal and a number one source for us for getting out the whole Word to the whole world.
1: Yeah, it's actually astonishing in this age of so many digital options that Christian radio continues to be very central to our ministry.
0: Yeah.
1: I had a guy years ago that said, are you still airing the program on radio? I said, probably one of the worst decisions I could make as the president of Through the Bible would be to go off of domestic radio. But one of the reasons we ask you to get in touch with your station or to let us know when you contact us who you listen to is it helps us with our discussions with the stations about where are we having good response and where maybe is our stewardship not the best.
0: Yeah, and that is one of the differences. The fancy word in the media space is called attribution, which is basically saying, where are these people listening to us?
1: Yes.
0: And with digital, we don't necessarily know who you are, but we know where you
1: are,
0: and we know how often you listen, and there's a bunch of data that's there, and don't worry, we don't sell it or do anything with it. But it is a good metric because we want to be good stewards of the resources that God has so faithfully entrusted to us through listeners like you. And there's no way to do that with terrestrial radio unless you, figuratively speaking, raise your hand and either tell us that you listen on a particular station or tell that station.
1: Yeah.
0: So again, that's the why behind why we're asking you to do that.
1: Yeah, and the why behind our being at the NRB convention and having dozens of meetings over just a couple of days, we have lunches, breakfast, we attend small meetings, larger meetings, is to build those relationships. And I can tell you, many of the station managers we meet with say, we started with Through the Bible the day we opened our doors. And so there is a long history, and we're grateful for it.
0: Yeah. Greg, why don't you pray for the program as it goes out, and also for blessing those ministry partners all around with NRB.
1: Father, we are grateful for the many, many partners we have on being on over 1,600 stations across this country. Thank you for the men and women that work so hard to distribute our teaching and many other teaching ministries, and we pray you'll bless them. We also pray that as your word goes out today, it will reach deeply into hearts and lives. In Jesus' name, amen.
0: Turn now to Exodus 12 as we go through the Bible with Dr. J. Vernon McGee.
2: Now, friends, last time we were dealing with the Passover feast, and you will recall that we came to verse 13, and that was the last verse we had in the 12th chapter, and I read, "And the blood shall be to you for a token upon the houses where ye are, and when I see the blood, I will pass over you, and the plague shall not be upon you to destroy you when I smite the land of Egypt." Now, these are the instructions that God gave, and he said that when he saw the blood, he would pass over. Now, that was not some mystic or superstitious sign at all. There's a great principle that runs all the way through the Word of God, and it is, without shedding of blood, there is no remission of sins. In other words, God cannot arbitrarily or big-heartedly shut his eyes to sin and do nothing about it, any more than a judge, when there is brought before him one guilty, the judge should apply the law and the penalty should be paid. And I think, frankly, our problem in America today has been the laxity that has come in the enforcement of law. The important thing is that in God's universe, while law is inexorable, and the soul that sinneth it must die, therefore life must be given up for me, a sinner. You see, the death sentence is on all of us. Now, if you will accept Christ by faith, you'll be saved. Now, that night in Egypt, on every home, there would be the death of the firstborn. The death angel went through, and the blood was an indication, the application of it on the doorposts and the lintels was an indication of faith, you see. That answers the appropriation of a personal faith. And that was all that was necessary. They didn't put the blood out there and something else. Their good works. They didn't bring an offering like Cain. All that was necessary was just simply this. And the death angel, when he came, when he saw that, he passed over. There followed the Passover feast. And you'll find out that when we get to Leviticus, that there'll be instructions given for the Passover, and then the Feast of Unleavened Bread, which actually was part of it, but took place really after the Passover. And in verse 14 I read, "And this day shall be unto you for a memorial, and ye shall keep it a feast to the Lord throughout your generations. Ye shall keep it a feast by an ordinance forever. 7 days shall ye eat unleavened bread. Even the first day ye shall put away leaven out of your houses, for whosoever eateth leavened bread from the first day until the seventh day, that soul shall be cut off from Israel." Now, actually, this had nothing to do with the death angel passing over. This was a feast of fellowship of those within, and it was a wonderful time of fellowship. It was duty, of course. God commanded it, and it was also a privilege, but it hadn't anything in the world to do with their salvation. It had to do with the fact that they were to have fellowship with God. Now, you will notice that they're not to eat leavened bread. And beginning here in verse 17, it says, "Ye shall observe the feast of unleavened bread. For in this selfsame day have I brought your armies out of the land of Egypt." And they ate the unleavened bread on the wilderness march, you see, because they began the night of the Passover. And they then ate the bread for 7 days. And you notice that it's unleavened bread. If they ate leavened bread, they were cut off. That means they were cut off from the fellowship. There'd be no fellowship at all. Now, right here is put down a principle concerning leaven. Leaven is mentioned here, about, I suppose, 8 or 9 times from verse 14 down through verse 20. Well, let me read verse 19. 7 days shall there be no leaven found in your houses. For whosoever eateth that which be leaven, even that soul shall be cut off from the congregation of Israel, whether he be a stranger or born in the land. Ye shall eat nothing leavened. In all your habitations shall ye eat unleavened bread. Now, this is very important because it puts down a principle here that when you move into the New Testament, it doesn't go into reverse and mean the opposite. Leaven is a principle of evil, and it represents that which is offensive. Now, we'll have occasion to refer to that again. But when you get to the 13th of Matthew and you read about a woman hiding leaven in three measures of meal, that leaven isn't the gospel. It couldn't be, because leaven is a principle of evil. Actually, the three measures of meals, the Word of God, and in it there has been put leaven today, and that's evil. There has been put unsound doctrine. And I am absolutely overwhelmed and amazed to see the amount of error that's being taught today and how gullible people are that just go for it. Fact of the matter is, the rackets, and there are many of them, do lots better than those of us that attempt to just teach the simple Word of God. You'll find out we're having our problems, but not the cults or isms. They're having no problem at all. This matter of leaven, it's evil, friends, and it has been put into the teaching of the Word. All occults and isms use the Bible, but they put leaven with it. And that is the thing that the children of Israel were told to avoid. And when our Lord made it very clear that it couldn't be good, he said, "Beware of the leaven of the Pharisees." And actually, the disciples at that time thought he meant physical bread. Then they understand later that he meant the doctrine of the Pharisees. That which is evil, you say. And that principle is put down here. Now, unleavened bread is not palatable. There are a great many people today that don't like the study of the Bible. I recognize that. A great many people love to come to a church for the social time, or the music, or the beauty of the place, but not for the Word of God. They don't want the Word of God, because actually, unleavened bread is not very palatable. I happened to be in Israel during the Feast of Unleavened Bread, and I stayed in the Dan Carmel Hotel in Haifa. And friends, I want to say,

note here. I wonder if it had occurred to you, as we have been looking at this matter of the Passover, and now for two times we've talked about the putting of the blood on the doorpost. Have you wondered just how they did it? How did they put the blood on the doorpost? Well, hyssop is a little plant that grows around rocks in a damp place. It is a fluffy type of a little plant, and it was dipped into the blood and then applied. It was the applicator, and again, the hyssop represents to me faith. That is the way that the blood is applied to your heart and my life. Someone says, how do you apply it? By faith, trusting what Christ has done for us when he died for us. Now, we find here that God goes into a great deal of detail in telling these people about how they are to do at this particular time. He gives specific instructions. Now, in verse 29, why, we see now this is the last judgment, the last plague that's coming on the land of Egypt, and God had prepared his people from it. Now, the land of Goshen had escaped the last three plagues, but would not escape here unless there was the blood on the doorpost. And any Egyptian could put it on his doorpost. All he'd had to do was just believe God, and the death angel wouldn't have gone in and asked, are you an Israelite? That's going to surprise a lot of people someday when they're going to find out that the Lord's not going to ask the name of the church you belong to. Because if you have trusted Christ, the Spirit of God has baptized you into the body of believers, and that is today, of course, the true church. Now will you notice, and I begin reading now at verse 29 of the 12th chapter of Exodus, came to pass that at midnight, the Lord smote all the firstborn in the land of Egypt, from the firstborn of Pharaoh that sat on his throne, unto the firstborn of the captive that was in the dungeon, and all the firstborn of cattle. And Pharaoh rose up in the night, he and all his servants and all the Egyptians. And there was a great cry in Egypt, for there was not a house, for there was not one dead. You see, the firstborn in each house. This is the last judgment. In other words, God up to this point has not touched human life. He's not taken human life, but now he does. And don't say that God is a murderer. The Lord giveth, and the Lord hath taken away. Blessed be the name of the Lord. When you are able to create life, then you'll be able to take it away. But wait until you can do that. Now will you notice verse 30? And Pharaoh rose up in the night. You see, this is something that was tragic. Now, verse 31, he called for Moses and Aaron by night and said, rise up, get you forth from among my people, both ye and the children of Israel, and go, serve the Lord as ye have said. Also take your flocks, your herds, as ye have said, and be gone, and bless me also. Poor old Pharaoh now, he's had to give up. Up to this point, he's been reluctant, but now what has happened, it's reached in and touched his own son. And believe me, this is where you really get an individual. Now, you see, God didn't begin with this plague. He began way back there by just throwing down a rod, and that rod becoming a crocodile. That could have been the message that if he had believed God, the children of Israel could have gone out then, and he'd spared his people these judgments. Therefore, don't blame it on God. God is making him release the children of Israel, which he was reluctant to do. And the Egyptians, I'm reading verse 33, and the Egyptians were urgent upon the people that they might send them out of the land in haste, for they said, we be all dead men. They didn't know where this would end. And of course, what would be the next step? If God now took the firstborn, what could he do next? Well, the next thing to do would be to bring death to all the Egyptians. And so Pharaoh and the people said, we want you out of here because we're afraid what will come next. And the people took their dough before it was leavened, their kneed troughs being bound up in their clothes upon their shoulders. And the children of Israel did according to the word of Moses, and they borrowed of the Egyptians jewels of silver, jewels of gold and raiment. This matter of borrowing is they're collecting back dues.
and the Lord.

0: gave the people favor in the sight of the Egyptians so that they lent unto them. The literal back of borrowed is they ask. And here they lent, they gave unto them such things as they required, and they spoil the Egyptians. Actually, the Egyptians owed them so much that when they left, they spoiled them. Now, verse 37, and the children of Israel journeyed from Ramesses to Succoth, about 600,000 on foot that were men beside children. Now, you can see where Dr. Kyle got his figures on which he attempted to base the number that came out of the land of Egypt. Well, how many did come out of the land of Egypt? We're going to get to that when we get to the book of Numbers, actually, but it would seem that there came out of the land of Egypt well over 1 million people. There were 600,000 on foot that were men. This had nothing to do with the children or the women. And then here our attention is called to something else. Verse 38, and a mixed multitude went up also with them, and flocks and herds, even very much cattle. Now, this mixed multitude will be the trouble in the camp. Who were the mixed multitude? Well, let me stop for just a moment, because in the book of Numbers, in the 11th chapter, I'll go into a great deal of detail about them, because they were the troublemakers. Well, factually, they were half-breeds. An Egyptian had married a Jewish maiden, or a Hebrew had married an Egyptian maid. And then there was the offspring. And now the question comes to him. Long as they lived in the land of Egypt, there's no question, no decision to make. But now, what shall he do? Shall the half-breed, shall he go up with the children of Israel, or shall he stay? Well, many of them didn't know. Many of them didn't go up. And some thought they should go up. And then they wondered whether, when the going got hard and difficult, they wondered whether they hadn't made a mistake. And they were the first ones to complain. And by the way, they were not Israelites in the true sense of the word. That's been a big problem for Israel over there today, is a half-breed, a Gentile mother. Does that mean that the offspring are Israelites, are the citizens of Israel? It's always been a problem with them, and it's always caused them trouble. And by the way, we have that same thing in the church. We got people that join the church. They're not saved. They're just part of the mixed multitude. And always the complaining and trouble comes from that crowd. I've never believed that a troublemaker in church is really a child of God. Now, I've been a pastor a long time, but let's understand what we mean by troublemakers. But we'll see that when we get to the 11th chapter of the book of Numbers, and that will be coming up. Now we find here that the children of Israel now, they're leaving, they're taking off. Verse 39, and they baked unleavened cakes of the dough which they had brought forth out of Egypt, for it was not leavened, because they were thrust out of Egypt and could not tarry, and neither had they prepared for themselves any victual. In other words, the children of Israel were not really prepared for the journey. Now the sojourning of the children of Israel who dwelt in Egypt was 430 years. It came to pass at the end of the 430 years, even the selfsame day, it came to pass that all the hosts of the Lord went out from the land of Egypt. It's a night to be much observed unto the Lord for bringing them out from the land of Egypt. This is that night of the Lord to be observed of all the children of Israel in their generations. And as we said before, this is the oldest observance, the Passover, of any religious holiday in the world today, and it goes back to the Exodus out of the land of Egypt. They're never to forget that until the king comes and the millennium is established, and then they'll forget it. We'll see that, of course, later. And we are told that only those that were Israelites were to eat the Passover. Now we're told, verse 47, all the congregation of Israel shall keep it. And when a stranger shall sojourn with you, and will keep the Passover to the Lord, let all his males be circumcised, and then let him come near and keep it, and he shall be as one that is born in the land, for no uncircumcised person shall eat thereof. In other words, that would be an act of faith on the part of a Gentile to come up and under the covenant God made with Abraham. Now we are told in verse 49, one law shall be to him that is homeborn, and unto the stranger that sojourneth among you. Thus did all the children of Israel, as the Lord commanded Moses and Aaron, so did they. And it came to pass the selfsame day that the Lord did bring the children of Israel out of the land of Egypt by their armies. Now we're going to follow through here a section in which we're going to see them cross the Red Sea and then the experiences that these people had in the wilderness, which correspond to Christian experience today. This, my friend, is a rich section. We trust that you're going through the Bible with us. So until next time, may God bless you richly, my beloved.
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1: 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I'm Donna Rush with SoCal's Morning Rush. We do serve a good and mighty God, don't we? I was looking at this list of things that said, seize the last of summer plan. And I thought, wow, all of these things on this list, we can pretty much do all year long here in Southern California. We got to give thanks for that. Amen. I mean, but here are some things. I'll read you from this list some things that we could do because we can do it. Pick a bouquet of wildflowers. How about that? You could set it in your living room and make it look so beautiful, or you can just give it away as a gift. How about that? How about play a game of anything out on the grass? I can't remember the last time I brought out my frisbee golf set. Do you have one of those? Those became all the rage during the COVID years. Yeah, mine's still in my garage, but I should pull that thing out and play frisbee golf. How about, I love this, dance. Dance on the beach, dance on a porch, dance on your toes, dance on until something in you feels lighter. Oh, that feels like something fun to do on a summer day or any day of the year. Amen. And finally, sit with someone you love and watch the sunset. Yes, that's a great thing to do. And if you don't have someone you love in your home that you can do that with, guess what? You can always sit and watch it with your true love, God Almighty. Amen. Just some things to think about that we can enjoy here in SoCal pretty much all year long. Coming up next, it's Grace to You with John MacArthur.
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1: If you are just joining us, well, welcome to SoCal's Morning Rush. I'm Donna Rush. Time for John MacArthur and Grace to You. 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
8: You see, our Christian faith has sanctified every occupation. There isn't any difference between the secular and the sacred. There isn't any at all. The church should remember that Jesus was a preacher for 3 years, but a carpenter for at least 20. That sanctifies work. All of life is God's. All of it is for His glory.
9: Welcome to Grace to You with John MacArthur here on 99.5 KKLA. This week, you'll probably spend more time on the job than at church, more hours at your work site than with your friends. In fact, in your lifetime, you may well spend more than 100,000 hours working. Well, since the Bible says you need to do everything to the glory of God, how can you make sure that your daily labor meets that requirement? John MacArthur is answering that question in his current study titled Wisdom for the Workplace. And today, John highlights the role that you and your church can play in motivating believers to faithful, diligent work. And with that lesson now, here is John MacArthur.
8: We're going to be looking at least initially at verses 6 through 15. A very, very interesting little section. In fact, quite unique in the New Testament, dealing with the subject of work. Work. In fact, I suppose I could title the message, Work, a Christian Duty. In spite of what most people might think, in spite of what most people might feel, work is one of the most honorable and noble things a Christian can do. In fact, in the very beginning, God established that man would earn his bread by the sweat of his brow, Genesis 3:19. Right after the fall, God said, you're going to work. You're going to work to earn your sustenance. On the other hand, Scripture has a lot to say about lazy people. Proverbs says, poor is he who works with a negligent hand. It also says, the soul of the lazy person craves but gets nothing. What should be the proper view of work? How are we to understand it as regards Christians? Is it a secular thing or is it a sacred thing? Well, if you go back into the history, say, of the Jews looked at work as a secular thing. The Jews didn't understand the sacred duty of work. They saw it merely as a common, menial, sort of human, second-class effort. Whereas religious duties were first-class, sacred, divine, noble things. The Talmud, for example, has a very interesting prayer in it. The Talmud is the codification of Jewish tradition and law. And it has a very interesting prayer that was prayed by the scribes. Scribe, you remember, was a person who devoted his entire life to studying Scripture. That's all he did in his life, and he was supported by the Jewish community to do nothing but study the law. This is a scribal prayer. Listen to it. I thank thee, O Lord my God, that thou hast given me my lot with those who sit in the house of learning, and not with those who sit at the street corners. For I am early to work, and they are early to work. I am early to work on the words of the law, and they are early to work on things of no importance. I weary myself, and they weary themselves. I weary myself and profit thereby, and they weary themselves to no profit. I run and they run. I run toward the life of the age to come, and they run toward the pit. End quote. It's really not a very good view of work, is it? People who get up early for no reason, who work to produce nothing, who run to the pit of death pointlessly. So starting in verse 6, look what he says to them. Now we command you, brethren, in the name of our Lord Jesus Christ, that you keep aloof from every brother who leads a disorderly or unruly life, and in this context it means who won't work, and not according to the tradition which you receive from us. For you yourselves know how you ought to follow our example, because we didn't act in an undisciplined manner among you, nor did we eat anyone's bread without paying for it. But with labor and hardship we kept working night and day so that we might not be a burden to any of you. Not because we do not have the right to this, but in order to offer ourselves as a model for you that you might follow our example. For even when we were with you, we used to give you this order. If anyone will not work, neither let him eat. For we hear that some among you are leading an undisciplined life, doing no work at all, but acting like busybodies. Now such persons we command and exhort in the Lord Jesus Christ to work in quiet fashion and eat their own bread. But as for you, brethren, do not grow weary of doing good. And if anyone doesn't obey our instruction in this letter, take special note of that man and do not associate with him so that he may be put to shame. And yet do not regard him as an enemy, but admonish him as a brother. Now it becomes obvious that there's some people living an unruly, undisciplined, disorderly life, and what it comes down to is they're not working. And they're meddling, busybodies, fussing around and not working, and then casting themselves on everybody else to have their food need met. And the apostle is directing this passage at these people who won't work. It is a very unique passage directed for folks and for the church in which folks exist who will not work. You see, our Christian faith has sanctified every occupation. There isn't any difference between the secular and the sacred. There isn't any at all. The church should remember that Jesus was a preacher for 3 years, but a carpenter for at least 20. That sanctifies work. All of life is God's. All of it is for His glory. Your job is not a secular job. It is a spiritual duty. You are serving the Lord. You say, you mean to tell me that what I do is as important before God as what you do? Yes. You say, you mean washing dishes in my house as unto the Lord is the same as you preaching as unto the Lord? Yes. Not in its impact for evangelism on men, not in its certain instructiveness in regards to Scripture. Not before men is it necessarily the same in kind, but before God it is the same, for it is your service rendered to His glory. That's the point, and the Thessalonians didn't grasp it. Now, frankly, they should have. I mean, go back to 1 Thessalonians for a moment, chapter 4. 1 Thessalonians chapter 4 and verse 10, at the very end of verse 10, he says, "We urge you, brethren, to excel still more. You're doing well, but you need to do better." And then in verse 11, he says, why? "Make it your ambition to lead a quiet life. Quit running around all over the place. Settle down. Attend to your own business. Stay out of other people's business. And work with your hands." Now, what he's talking about here is work. In verse 12, he says, "so that you may behave properly toward outsiders and not be in any need." Work. Don't be a meddler. Don't be a busybody. Don't be fussing around with other people's business. Get your life ordered. Get it brought into control. Attend to your own business and do your own work so that, verse 12, you don't have any needs. That is very important to the unity of the church. And it is important to see your work as honoring to God. So he says that in 1 Thessalonians 4. So he's already told this to them. But would you notice what else he says at the end of verse 11? "Just as we commanded you." So in the first letter, this isn't the first time they've heard this. When he was there, he must have confronted it and commanded them about it. When he came into town and he founded the church, obviously it was a problem from the beginning. Which leads me to think that they carried in this Gentile free man mentality and then somehow compounded it by the anticipation of the return of Christ. It's beneath me and it's not the priority as we're near the return of Christ. And Paul had instructed them when he was there, work, go to work. This is a command from God. They apparently didn't obey it. And now a few weeks later, he writes this letter back, 1 Thessalonians, and he says again, "You must do this as we commanded you." Now you come to 2 Thessalonians, and he has to repeat it a third time. Because apparently they are stubborn. They are obstinate. And they're not about to go to work. It doesn't seem to matter what he says. They're not going to work. This kind of stubbornness needs to be dealt with. And so as he writes here, he writes in a disciplinary way. Verse 6 is really discipline. He is commanding the church to keep aloof from these people who won't work. You say, well, now wait a minute. Doesn't the Scripture tell us we're to help those people who are poor? Again, I say to you, people who would work but can't find work, people who would work but don't have the physical ability to work, people who are ill and can't do their work, their needs must be met. He's not talking about those kinds of people. He's talking about able-bodied people with opportunity. Paul lays out in verses 6 to 15 six incentives to go to work, six motivations, six compulsions to get these believers who won't work to go to work. Here are the six: disfellowship, example, survival, harmony, shame, and love. Disfellowship, example, survival, harmony, shame, and love. First one, Incentive number one, disfellowship. Verse 6, now we command you, brethren, in the name of our Lord Jesus Christ, that you keep aloof from every brother who leads an unruly life, and the obvious interpretation of that is they don't work, and therefore they're these busybodies all over the place, and not according to the tradition which you received from us. Now, the verse is very strong, and what it calls for is the church to separate itself from these Christians who won't work. Separate yourself from them. This is tough. If they're the lazy ones who won't work just because they're lazy, they depend on these people. If they're the people who have this sort of noble view that they should be studying the Bible and evangelizing and therefore they won't work, they're going to be expecting these people to look at them as if they're heroes and support them. And what he says is, cut yourself off. That verb, keep aloof, is a very unusual word, and it was used in secular Greek to speak of furling the sails. You unfurl the sail, you open it up. You furl it, you roll it back in. Pull yourselves in from them. It came to mean that, and it is a good translation in the NAS. Keep aloof, keep your distance, keep separate. And the words are very strong. He's not saying, you know, it might be a really good strategy if you guys just kind of cut them off a little bit so they can feel the alienation and isolation. No, he doesn't say it's a good idea. In verse 6, he says, we command you. And he uses a military term. If there is somebody who doesn't work, we command you. And here he's sort of scooping up Silas and Timothy with himself, as noted in the first verse of the first chapter. They were there when he wrote. We commend you, brethren, and then he adds another heavy-duty shot to this, in the name of our Lord Jesus Christ, the full name of the Lord, the Son of God, saying, I am standing on Christ's authority in the name of the Lord Jesus Christ, consistent with his person and work and will, the will of the sovereign Lord. We give you a military command not to be disobeyed that carries all the authority of the living Lord Jesus Christ in it. And we tell you, keep separate from these people. It's very stern. Cut them off. Disfellowship. I mean, I told you once when I was there, and I told you again, and now it's discipline time. And he says, I want drastic action. I want you to cut yourselves off from them. I want you to alienate yourself. Keep aloof from, notice this, comprehensive, every brother who leads an unruly, that's an out-of-step life, disorderly, ataktos in Greek. It's a military term. It means you're out of rank, out of line, out of order. And what was their out-of-order behavior? Laziness. They were loafers, and it was flagrant because they'd been told. And I have given you what he calls at the end of verse 6, the tradition which you received from us. Tradition simply being a term to sum up apostolic teaching. You've got some people who won't take this. So if they haven't received this tradition that we gave about work, separate from them. Separate from them. No more Lord's table, no more worship. No more home Bible study, no more fellowship, separate. To fit this into Matthew 18, the pattern of discipline, this would be the third step. Matthew 18, 15 says, if your brother sins, go to him. If he repents, you've gained your brother. That's step one. One to one, you go to the person who sins. If he doesn't, step two, take two or three witnesses with you, go to him, confront him again, hoping he'll repent. If he doesn't, tell the church. Step three. Step three is to tell the church. What does the church do? Separate. Alienate. Still step three. Look down at verse 15. Step four, treat him like a tax collector and a pagan. This isn't step four, because in verse 15, you admonish him as a what? As a brother. He's still in the fellowship. But the whole church is going to cut him off from normal life in the church and only confront him about his sin. Or her, if it happens to be a lazy woman. So he's saying, you're at step three, really. It's time for you to cut these people off from the life of the church if they don't obey. Cut them off from fellowship, disfellowship them, and when you see them, warn them, admonish them as brothers to repent. And then, of course, if they don't hear that, if they don't respond to this, then you go to step four, which is to treat them like a pagan and a tax collector and alienate them altogether and turn them over to the Lord. Disfellowship. You don't work? Make them feel it. Make them feel the alienation. Serious issue with him. He commands it. He commands it with all the authority of the Lord Jesus Christ. And he says, I'm commanding you to stay away from these people so they feel the pain of alienation when they don't work. God is serious about work. It is a means by which man does an honorable task to the glory of God and the benefit of his fellow man. Now, since normal true believers are going to cherish the fellowship, this kind of command to the rest of the congregation to disfellowship them should effect a change. It should be enough pain to make them say, I think I better get a job. I think I better go to work. God wants us to obey that command. I don't care how close we are to the second coming of Christ. There's no premium on indolence and laziness. We don't know when he's coming. I don't care how serious you might be about Bible study. You can't be off in a corner studying the Bible to your own pleasure and having other people feed you and provide your sustenance. You earn your bread by the sweat of your brow. So the scripture says work. It's honorable. And there's no such thing as a secular job. It's all sacred because you do it to the Lord, to his glory, to his honor, and for the benefit of mankind. And if you don't do it, and the church has gone to you once like Paul did, and gone to you twice like Paul did, it's now time for the third step, which is tell the whole church to cut them off. No more fellowship. That's serious. Well, there are five more incentives that are absolutely amazingly practical. We'll have to wait till next time to see those. Father, thank you for this wonderful little section of Scripture, which reminds us of the happy privilege and duty of work and gives us clear understanding that there's no secular sacred dichotomy, but whatever we really do to your glory. Father, thank you for reminding us that we're not to be unnecessarily a burden on your people. We're to work and provide for our own needs, because this is honorable, because this is right, because you've equipped us to do that, because it's a good testimony. We thank you too, Father, that for those in our fellowship who would work but can't, either because there's no opportunity for them at all to do anything, or there's no ability there, or there's illness, Lord, thank you that we can help meet their needs, and we do that joyfully. We thank you for the special joy of Christian fellowship. Thank you for the fact that we have each other and that we're so rich because we do. We certainly would never want to be in a situation where we were cut off from each other because we wouldn't work. I thank you too, Lord, for the fact that you allow us to work for many years, and because we have much provision by your grace, there comes a time when we no longer need to work the way we once did, but we can then do things in ministry and never be a burden to your church because we have provision that you have granted us through the years of our labors. Give us the sense of the honorable character of work and help us to even go there tomorrow as we do the tasks around us, whether it be at home or whether it be at a job somewhere, with a new commitment that this is a sacred task we do and one that brings you glory and honor and helps others. And no matter how urgent might be the spiritual thing, help us to do our work for which you have given us the ability and the opportunity, and to do it heartily as unto you. We thank you for that privilege, which keeps our otherwise sinful lives occupied. In Christ's name, amen.
9: You're listening to Grace to You, the Bible teaching ministry of John MacArthur. Today we continued John's practical study called Wisdom for the Workplace. Now, friend, even though John preached these messages decades ago, they apply to your situation today. The timeless content of this series illustrates why Grace to You teaches God's Word. No matter the topic, no matter the circumstance, Scripture applies. Here's what John had to say about that.
8: The messages that we play on the radio and that we make available on downloads could have been preached any time. They are valid. They are relevant. They are current. They are up to the moment because the Word of God is alive and powerful, sharper than any two-edged sword. This ancient book, the Bible, this ancient book speaks to every soul in every culture, in every country, in every age. It never, ever becomes obsolete. In fact, Jesus said it would ride on when the entire universe is destroyed, the Word of God will last eternally, eternally. That's why we teach the Bible. It is amazing to me that people all over the planet on a daily basis are connecting with the teaching of the Ministry of Grace to You, either in radio downloads or some other way. And here is this body of material that's basically been taught over the last 40 years, but it's dealing with an ancient document, and it is amazingly, startlingly, powerfully relevant to every life. I want to say thank you to you who are supporters of Grace to You. We couldn't do this without you. The Word of God goes on the wings of your prayers and your gifts. And look, we're content with whatever God gives. Whatever God gives, that's going to define the extent of this ministry. So thank you for standing with us and unleashing God's truth one verse at a time.
9: 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And when you get in touch, let us know how John's verse-by-verse teaching is encouraging you. 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Join us again tomorrow as John MacArthur shows you how the work you do to earn a living can and should be acts of praise to God. It's another 30 minutes of unleashing God's truth one verse at a time. On Grace to You.
1: Grace to You with John MacArthur was sponsored by Grace to You and was pre-recorded. Good morning to you. I'm Donna Rush with SoCal's Morning Rush. So how are you feeling this morning? Just ready to take on the day? Maybe you're like, oh, I don't know, it's a little early, Donna. Not sure yet. Well, how about I speak some words straight from the Bible right over you on this day? Would you like that? I'd like that. over me. I'll think of this as being over me as well. And these are words from 2 Thessalonians 3, verse 16. And they say, now may the Lord of peace himself give you peace at all times in every way. The Lord be with you all. Amen. Whew. Did you just feel some peace wash over you? I think I did. I sure hope you did. You know, there is power in God's word, the Bible. Isn't there?
2: It's the best start to my day.
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1: 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Amen. I'm Donna Rush with SoCal's Morning Rush. 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
13: Most people who have gone through deep suffering have a knowledge and a wisdom others of us lack. Why? Because they learned on the bed of affliction. There is a message that God communicates in suffering itself.
14: Job was at his lowest moment, and when his friends showed up to comfort him, they did little more than compound his predicament. Round after round of counsel, and none of it touched the real ache of his suffering. Well, today on Insight for Living, Chuck Swindoll brings us to this precarious moment. Along the way, he'll show us that even long-winded speeches from well-meaning friends can stumble onto something true. As this final voice winds down, Job started to view God's character in a significant way. Chuck begins with prayer.
13: It's a wonderful reminder, our Father, to know that you stayed up all night planning this meeting, that you neither slumber nor sleep, that you've never met a moment when you were tired. You've never come to the end of your rope. And how patient and gracious you have been to us, who frequently find ourselves there. How good you are to us, how gracious, giving us what we don't deserve, restoring us even when we resist your hand in our lives. Thank you, Father, for pursuing us when we weren't even looking for you, and for bringing peace when we were in the midst of such deep need. You are good all the time. Forgive us for comparing you to anyone we've ever known, or somehow thinking that there is something a lot like you in us. For apart from Christ, we are of all people most miserable. Left to ourselves, we would make a royal mess of our lives. We come today to learn and to grow and to worship, and for a change, not to be preoccupied with ourselves. Some image in a mirror, some reputation we're trying to polish. Thank you that you are not impressed. Thank you for interrupting our world with reminders on occasion of our own limitations and weaknesses. It's as if you reach down and touch us. And whatever you touch, you change. Thank you, Father, for watching over us even when we don't know where to look for danger. Thank you for those in uniform who have the unenviable task of protecting their country. Heroic women and men who serve the cause of freedom. Give our president great guidance. These are threatening days. The Congress is divided. The people are unsure. We need you to intervene and to touch us there. Lord, for this moment now in time, we pray that you will put your hand upon different lives represented in this room. And some who couldn't make it today, for whatever reason, we pray that you will visit us with a fresh touch, your presence and your encouragement. Awaken us, free us, give us reminders that you do all things well. In the name of Jesus, we pray these things, and all God's people said, amen.
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13: On top of Elihu's message to Job are three other friends who have taken far too long to say much too little to Job, who could have taught them all. And then Elihu, on the heels of everyone else, Eliphaz three times, Bildad three times, Zophar twice, and Job answering each one, you'll remember, along the way. Elihu has waited, and then finally when he talks, you wonder why, honestly. Six chapters. So this is a... he gave him the whole load, I guess we could say. Rather than getting bogged down into needless detail, let's sort of slide our way along with Elihu. with apologies. Here's my take on what he has to say. Let me give you several observations. First, he delivers four speeches. Let me say secondly, his message contains two very fine points. First, God disciplines a person to turn him from the error of his ways. God disciplines a person to turn him or to turn her from the error of their ways. Second, God governs justly. He's fair. And the major theme of all that Elihu has to say is a good theme. God is sovereign. He is not only good all the time, he is in control all the time. He is sovereign and he doesn't explain himself, nor should he feel obligated to. Third, neither Job nor his counselors answer Elihu at any point. These chapters run uninterrupted. There's no question and answer. There's no response. There's no dialogue. It's all a monologue. It's a long-winded monologue. Interestingly about Elihu, unlike the others, it says four times at the beginning of his talk that he's angry. In fact, it says that he's burning with anger. Did you catch that when I read that earlier? Verse 2, the anger of Elihu burned. Against Job, his anger burned. Verse 3, his anger burned against his three friends. Verse 5, his anger burned as he spoke. We're told a little of his background. You can check it for yourself. In verse 2 and verse 6, we're told where he's from and what family he's come from. And we're told he's younger. Did you get that? Verse 6, I am young in years, and you are old. Therefore, I was shy and afraid to tell you what I think. And he says in verse 9, 32:9, the abundant in years may not be wise, nor may elders understand justice. True, huh? In other words, years may cause you to listen closely, but you may not necessarily hear great wisdom just because a person is older. That's why I like the verse 18 of chapter 32. I'm full of words. He's also full of himself when you get to reading what he has to say. He's younger. He's rash. Let me suggest that he made four very real mistakes when he decided to talk. First, he took too long getting started. You know how we'll say to someone we know real well, like somebody in our family, get to the point. You know how you'll do that? Or what is it you're trying to say? Second, he comes across as pompous. He comes across as pompous. How do we come across as pompous? He leaves little room for response. He states his opinion with too much dogmatism. He sees himself as the final authority. He preaches. Let me give you a tip. It's helpful if you just leave the preaching to me. Okay? Let me take the hits. If it's one-on-one or one-on-a-few, don't preach. If it's with your kids, don't preach. If it's with your partner in life, don't preach. If it's with your boss or somebody who works for you, don't preach. Preaching isn't appropriate in small group settings. And he forgets that. The third thing, he states what Job already knew. He brought nothing new out. That's why Job never responds. And fourth mistake, he never acknowledges that he doesn't know for sure. There's something refreshing about someone who has the floor, who's willing to say, I really don't know all that I should know about this, but it's wonderful when you're around someone who has a wealth of knowledge, but you hear them say, I'm not the final word.
15: I do not care what authority you are, how long you've studied in the field, how many initials are after your name, what degrees you have earned and worked hard for, you are not the final word. You are still a learner. And the most intelligent are the most teachable. We still are learning. I learn from virtually every person I'm around. Every intern we've ever worked with, I've learned something valuable from the interns. Hopefully they picked up some things as well. Elihu's not a learner. Elihu's busy with that long index finger bouncing against the sternum of Job. And probably never himself had one boil. Job's covered with them. Don't be the Pope, Elihu. Learn from this man. Well, the first speech, he begins in chapter 32 and ends it at the end of chapter 33. And there's a couple of things in it I think are worth mentioning. He speaks first to all the men, verses 6 to 14. Then he speaks to Job, 15 to 22. And then he continues on speaking to Job and finally gets to his point. Takes him forever, but he finally gets to a point, verse 13 of chapter 33. Why do you complain against him? H is capitalized appropriately. It refers to God, Job. Why do you complain against God that he does not give an account of all his doings? Indeed, God speaks once or twice, yet no one notices it. In good Hebrew poetry, he says once, yea, twice. Sometimes it'll say six, yea, seven. So he's saying God speaks in a couple of ways. First, verse 15, in a dream or a vision. If you like marking your Bible, put a little one there. That's the first way God speaks. At least he did in those days. And put a little two by verse 19. Man is also chastened with pain on his bed. God speaks when you're sick, when you're laid aside with unceasing complaint in his bones, describing the pain of life, so that his life loathes bread and his soul favorite food. His flesh wastes away from sight, and his bones, which were not seen, stick out. It's a picture of going hungry and being so sick you don't even want to eat. Then his soul draws near to the pit, thinks he's going to die, and his life to those who bring death. Then he refers to a very interesting observation, a mediating angel. Now look closely. He says, God speaks in a dream and a vision in the night, verse 15. And he also speaks even in the pain. There is a message that God communicates in suffering itself. Most people who have gone through deep suffering have a knowledge and a wisdom others of us lack. Why? Because they learned on the bed of affliction. Yeah. And then how do we get the message from God to us? Well, Elihu suggests, look closely, verse 23, there is an angel as mediator for man. One out of 1,000

to man. Let me pause here and let you look at that. Let your mind turn over what we just read. Now, admittedly, this may be Elihu's opinion, but it is inspired. It comes from the Spirit of God, and it's preserved for us in the sacred text. Interesting, isn't it? Could it be that certainly in those days when God communicated through dreams and visions, and in those days when God spoke directly to individuals in supernatural manners, could it be that there is a mediating angel? John Hartley, in his book, The Book of Job, writes, Elihu teaches that there is a heavenly intercessor who takes up the sufferer's case. This helper is an angel who functions as a mediator, one who will help whomever God is afflicting for disciplinary reasons. The identity of this mediating angel is uncertain. Elihu is also countering Eliphaz's position that there's no holy one to whom Job may turn for help. Elihu says that there is a special angel who works for the redemption of the afflicted. The phrase one among a thousand is taken by some to mean this mediating angel is a very special heavenly creature. In Elihu's teaching, this special angel works for the restoration of those who have strayed from the right way. How about that? Now, before I go on, let me caution here. God no longer speaks in dreams and visions. I think there are times we learn things while suffering. I certainly believe in the ministering spirits who are the angels who carry out God's bidding and sometimes even carry God's message. Most often they are invisible. We cannot hear them. We cannot see them. We cannot touch them. Though they can manifest themselves in human form and have done so. Hebrews 13 suggests that. I think these mediating angels, if in fact there are such, are rare. I think they carry his message. Now, we have now the Holy Spirit who takes the Word of God and reveals truth to us from the Scriptures. So be careful about guiding your life with dreams and visions. Okay, I always get a little nervous when a fellow Christian says, oh, I had a vision, and God told me to tell you. I go, whoa. I mean, I may not do that, but you need to know. Down inside, I'm going, oh, brother. You know, like this gal that saw the face of Jesus in an enchilada. You know, I see Snoopy in an enchilada. Doesn't mean Snoopy's there. I see him in clouds and all of that. That's nonsense. That's crazy-making stuff. Don't fall into that. You go there, I can take you to Zipville, where you'll find out all kinds of other things, and you will have no way of knowing it wasn't God. Because I say it's a vision, and he told me. People tell me, God told me so-and-so. I say, is he baritone or bass? And they don't like it when you ask him that, because it sounds like you don't believe God is miraculous. I believe he's miraculous. I believe he can do whatever he wishes to do. I just know he's limited the truth to his word. And I'm satisfied with that. When we exhaust the Scriptures, then we can look for other sources. But we have a lifetime in which we cannot even exhaust one page of Scripture. But in those days, before the Bible was complete, God gave his message through dreams and visions. And he spoke in the midst of the pain with mediating angels communicating. And Job, God's speaking to you in this. Are you hearing what he has to say? Interestingly, Job doesn't answer. The second speech begins in chapter 34. Elihu is pleading for his audience. Maybe he's seeing Job drift a little. Kind of like Eutychus. Hear my words, you wise men. Verse 2. Listen to me, you who know, for the ear tests words as the palate tastes food. He says it again in verse 16. If you have understanding, hear this. Listen to the sound of my words. Now he speaks only to Job until he gets to verse 33. Then he waits. It sounds like a pause.

0: laws. In 34:33, if you'll turn there, shall he recompense on your terms because you have rejected it? For you must choose and not I. Therefore, declare what you know. And I think he waits. And Job doesn't speak. Why doesn't Job answer? He's been there before. I don't mean this to sound wrong or to be ugly, but not every person needs an answer. You just let them go on. And you don't owe them an explanation. You don't need to give them proof of something. Job doesn't even answer Elihu here. So Elihu gets a little ticked. And he ends with a rather strong and firm word regarding repentance. And he now takes up the cause of the other counselors who were blaming Job at every turn. And that continues through chapter 35. I realize we're covering a lot of territory. I'm aware of that. Trust me, you're not missing a lot. 35 is a lot of 34. 34 is a lot of 14 and 12 and 9 and 7. It's the same old sing-song given in other words, but Elihu has nothing fresh to offer, and so Job doesn't answer him. In fact, Elihu ends by insulting Job at the end of chapter 35, which is this third speech, you may recall, in our outline. At the end of it, he sort of levels Job. Verse 13 of chapter 35, surely God will not listen to an empty cry, implying Job's cries are empty. Nor will the Almighty regard it, how much less when you say you do not behold him. The case is before him. You must wait for him. You hear the preaching? And now because he has not visited in his anger, nor has he acknowledged transgression well, so Job opens his mouth emptily. He multiplies words without knowledge. That's really insulting to say it like that. Eugene Peterson gets the idea when he paraphrases, Job, you talk sheer nonsense, nonstop nonsense. That's the way he ends. And then he goes to his fourth message. And Job patiently waits for him to finish. But you know what? When you get toward the end of Elihu's speech, he gets back on target. In fact, chapter 36 and into 37, he covers four bases. Listen to them. They all make sense. First, God watches over the righteous. If the righteous commit a transgression, he lets them know they've done wrong. If they respond to the rod of discipline, he restores them. If they don't, they suffer the consequences. That's awfully good theology. One man suggests that chapter 36 is the best theology in the book of Job thus far. And he may very well be right.
1: What a picture of our God, watching over us, correcting us when we wander, restoring us when we respond. That's the God Job is beginning to see, even in the middle of his pain. This is Insight for Living, and there's much more that Chuck Swindoll wants to show us in this comprehensive study about Job, a man of heroic endurance. Maybe you've been listening today and projecting your own story onto Job's. Well, here's the lingering lesson. God sees you, and he cares for you. Yes, the same God who governs the heaven is attentive to all the details of our lives. His compassion brings comfort to all of us, because we all have our own story to tell. And sometimes our story includes suffering. Along those lines, we want to point you to our featured resource today. It's a book that Chuck's written called Finding God When the World's on Fire. 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I'm Bill Meyer. 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
2: 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I'm Donna Rush with SoCal's Morning Rush. Seek the Lord and His strength. Seek His presence continually. That comes from 1 Chronicles 16:11, and that Bible verse was sent to me by Pastor Steve Day at my church. He is the pastor over our care team at our church, and he often sends texts to, I'm sure, a group of us who have gone through, you know, something very challenging. We're on his texting list, and I appreciate him. I've been on this list since the passing of my hubby, Craig. And it goes on to say, having faith when we can't change people or our circumstances means shifting our focus from trying to fix everything to trusting God's steady presence. Proverbs 3, verses 5 and 6 calls us to trust in God and lean not on our own understanding. The call is to seek Him, to trust Him, and stand with Him. Hold God's steady hand today as we do life. Amen. And thank you, Pastor Steve, for that. Thought I would pass that along as we go about this day. Finally, seeing some heat relief. Tomorrow through Thursday will actually be the coolest days of the week. Before today, we'll be in the mid-80s and sunny for highs in LA and OC metro areas, low 90s in the valleys and the IE. A nice sea breeze along the coast with 2 to 4 foot waves today, and then mid-70s for highs. Coming up next, it's Focus on the Family with Jim Daly. Going to be talking about marriage this morning.
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10: And realizing that our inner dialogue can sabotage our marriage, our view of our husbands, what we think is true, once we think about it long enough, we start to think it's the truth. Yeah, our husband really is lazy. Oh my gosh, look at that. He left his socks on the floor again. He didn't pick that up again. He forgot to pick this up again. He doesn't know that I have this tab going of all the reasons he's not a good guy.
11: This is Focus on the Family with Jim Daly. I'm John Fuller, and today we're going to be looking at the early years of marriage, and we have a woman expert here to help us do that. Jim, to start us off, some examples of advice that young adults might get about marriage, and I'm wondering what you think of advice like this. Marriage is easy when you find the one, right? I mean, but conflict, that's a bad thing.
12: That's a good one, but here's one that's a little worse. Marriage is like a walk in the park. Jurassic Park.
11: Okay. I remember somebody said, yeah, you'll be able to change him. That'll be easy. I'm not sure that's easy to change us guys.
12: Well, I remember I actually met Red Skelton. You remember that comedian?
11: I do. You met him.
12: I met him twice. He lived in Palm Springs. I went to high school near there.
11: Oh.
12: And I think my mom knew him, which is a weird connection, but Red Skelton was hilarious. But he once quipped, all men make mistakes, but married men find out about them a little sooner. that's how it goes. Mm. So today we do want to talk about that beginner wife. And John, you and I are not qualified to talk about this.
11: We are not.
12: Maybe we could do a book on the beginner husband. That
11: okay.
12: might be a good thing to do.
11: I like that.
12: Today, it's Michelle Lentz encouraging all of us about the beginner wife, and she's written a great book, Hey Beginner Wife, and we're going to talk with her about those things that she's learned over the years to help coach and provide wisdom to younger wives, but I think this applies to men and to older couples as mm-hmm. well.
11: Yeah, this is solid marriage advice for anybody and everyone. And you can learn more about Michelle and her book, Hey Beginner Wife, Practical Tips and Heartfelt Advice to Help You Have a Happy Marriage at our website.
12: Michelle, welcome to Focus on the Family.
10: Thank you.
12: This is your first time.
10: It's my first time, but boy, I'm a fan, so I feel like I've been here before.
12: Well, it's great. And you've been a longtime listener, so we
10: yes.
12: appreciate that. And you've written this book now, Hey, Beginner Wife. I think our heart is the same as yours, that young people, not just girls and women, but young men too,
10: yeah.
12: are not doing the family formation.
10: I think they're afraid it's not going to work. I think they're afraid it's going to end in divorce like it did for their parents. Mm. I think they move in together because they want to take it for a trial run and they don't want it to sour or go bad or lose the feeling that they have for one another. So they stay away from marriage thinking that that's going to somehow ruin everything.
12: And it's an interesting plight because it's too late to rectify that when you've done that. And we're not putting a guilt trip on anybody. Some people, the scripture says that God's going to call you to singleness. We're not going to make an idol out of marriage. But most people tend to marry because we want companionship and friendship. But you got to be careful as a Christian to discern what the culture is telling you and what the Lord is telling you mm-hmm. through the scripture.
10: Right.
12: And, you know, we got to be on top of that, right? So that was your motivation. Let's move to the content that you were driving at. We said in the beginning there, this is information that's really valuable for everybody, not just newly married young women.
10: Yeah.
12: Do you think it has that general application?
10: Oh, of course. Because what I'm talking about is good if you're not married yet. Kind of tell you, hey, this is part of marriage, so mm-hmm. get it right. Choose wisely right now. If you're a newlywed, I think it's nice to know what's coming so it doesn't take you by surprise. You know, that sense of, oh, wait, he's not perfect, and I thought he was perfect. And how do you handle that? You know, how do we approach it? And then when you're in 10 years to find out, she's been this through the same thing. Other people have walked through difficult times and they made it through. I think we think we're going through something challenging, like, oh, it's all over for us. And I tried to put in a lot of stories to say, hey, this happened and this is part of a normal, healthy marriage. It's going to happen for you too, and you're going to get through it.
12: So you and Steve had that difficulty. I mean, you guys got married. You had expectations about what marriage would look like, how much he would communicate with you, all those wonderful things. How long did it take after the I do? Did you start going, what's happening?
10: You know, it wasn't so much the what's happening. It was more of, we weren't on the same page because I was trying to micromanage things so that we, at the end of every day, we were good. Like, let's talk about the way we handled that conversation. Maybe we shouldn't have been so quick to criticize, or I shouldn't have said that. And he finally just said, honey, can we just enjoy each other? We don't have to look back at every day and try to figure out what to do better. And I'm thinking, but that's how you build a really strong foundation. You make sure that you get it right at everything. So I was way too intense in the beginning.
12: So he was chilling and you were wanting to make all the home improvements.
10: Yes, I was causing trouble. Like, let's talk about it.
12: Yeah. And for him, I mean, did that irritate you, or how did you process that in the early years? Like, is he not committed to making this better?
10: Yeah, I really thought it was more that he didn't understand that communication was important.
12: What about that area of dreams when you start thinking about things you want to do and where you're going to be 5 years from now? I'm not good at that, actually. It's kind of funny. But how did you manage those dreams being dashed, and what dreams did you have?
10: The vision was that I would stay home with the children, that we would have a big, happy family, that he would work full-time to support us. And we were headed that direction, making the sacrifices we needed to make. He was self-employed, so we would get extra money. He would pour it right back into the company. And we just lived on a budget to support his business, thinking that that was going to get us to the larger house, the cars we needed, everything that we needed.
12: So those were the dreams.
10: That was the dream.
12: And then what happened?
10: Well, we were pregnant with number five, living in a small house because we were in Los Angeles and anything you can afford is going to be tiny. It was 1,000 square feet. And in January of that year, there was a huge earthquake, the Northridge earthquake. We lived 2 miles from the epicenter. So it hit us strong. And I basically took our house and shook it. And in the middle of the night, we went, we grabbed the kids, brought them into the bedroom with us, not knowing that what it was going to mean was Steve lost his business. He was a real estate appraiser. So people are leaving LA. They don't want to appraise their homes. They're walking away from their homes. And over the next 6 months, his business dried up, which meant our mortgage couldn't be paid. It meant our car couldn't be paid for. It meant that we were getting creative to buy groceries. And we had to move out of LA because we couldn't do it. We moved into my parents' home in Chicago. They said, hey, we're getting ready to downsize. We're going to sell our 4-bedroom house, but we'll put that on hold. If you guys want to come out here and rent our home, you can move in, we'll move out, and, you know, then we'll play it by ear and see what happens. So we moved across country.
12: You know, let me ask you about this, because looking at the book, reading the material for this morning's discussion, it dawned on me, a lot of brides are coming from home. They're living at home until they get married, or, you know, they're in a good position financially, and they may have a job, but they've been at home. They may pay a little bit of rent, but it's probably not what they would pay on their own. And then they get married, and, you know, there's this adjustment that you're now on your wedding budget, you know, your marriage budget. I think that could be a little halting to a bride who's come from a middle-class home where, you know, she got the job at In-N-Out Burger. She's making enough money to do well, whatever.
10: Yeah.
12: And then you get married and now it's all yours. Mom and dad aren't really helping out. That can be a reality check. What advice do you give in the book for that budgeting process and what she can do to live in the moment and control the moment?
10: You know, I encourage her to be content with what her circumstances are today. And the challenge of that is not to compare yourself to somebody else. So the advice is, what does looking content in this season look like for you? And it may look like, celebrating the fact that your husband is home for the night, sitting on the couch with you, not working extra long hours. It may look like, let's celebrate the fact that we're all going to the park and we can do a picnic, rather than bemoaning the fact that we are not going to Disneyland like everyone else is. So being content and really cultivating that thankful heart and finding things to be thankful for.
11: Yeah, good advice from Michelle Lentz, and this is Focus on the Family with Jim Daly. Michelle has written a terrific book called Hey Beginner Wife, Practical Tips and Heartfelt Advice to Help You Have a Happy Marriage. 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
12: You have a story in the book which connects to Focus on the Family, where you heard a broadcast that helped change kind of your paradigm with respect for your husband. What happened?
10: So at the time, Focus was available to me on the radio only, exclusively. And so I would run errands at that time so I could listen to it and listen to it. And this particular...
12: A super consumer. I love that.
10: Yeah. I was like, that's when I'm going to listen to it. So I'm in the car, and this is on the car this particular day was Dr. Dobson and Emerson Eggerichs, who never heard of him. But they're talking about men and the language of respect. And I'm always fascinated by marriage conversations. So I'm listening and I'm thinking, this is going to be good. I haven't heard about this, but I've read so many books. I know that whatever they have to say, I'm probably already doing this, but let's hear it. So they're talking about a man in conflict with his wife and when they're arguing, what that sounds like. And Emerson gives this example. He says, you know, a man, you're going back and forth. And the man finally just gets up and said, that's it. We're done talking now. And he walks out the room. And I was stunned while I'm driving thinking, wait a minute, that's exactly what Steve says. How does this guy know that? And I couldn't figure out why Steve would walk out on me in our conversations, right?
12: Conversations for improvement.
10: Yes, yes.
12: That's
10: they,
12: the key.
10: They had a goal, a working conversation, you know. And I am all about communication, thinking it's an investment in the marriage. So when Steve would get up and say, you know, that's it, we're done now. And I knew he was done. I mean, there was nothing that would happen that would keep us talking until tomorrow. And I would sit there feeling so frustrated with him. Like, why can't he go the distance? I can talk for another hour. We can finish this if he'll just hang in there. And I thought he was the weaker of the two and that I needed to teach him how to communicate. Sadly, that's true. So I listened some more and he said, you know, when your husband shuts down or when he gets angry, it means that he feels disrespected and he doesn't want to disrespect you in return. So rather than say something he's going to regret, he's going to walk out of the room or he's going to get silent. And I'd seen both of those things and was fascinated by it. I completely misjudged what was going on. I thought Steve was weak. And come to find out, it meant that he loved me. It meant that he was strong. Mm. It was something that I could respect about him. And I learned that I was being disrespectful towards Steve in the way I criticized him, in the way I was passing judgment on what he was doing. And I began to change. I pulled back and I thought, I'm treating him like I'm his mother. I didn't marry him to treat him like I'm his mother. He doesn't want to be married to a woman who's constantly critiquing him. Emerson was right. You know, he's disrespectful here. Do you shut down sometimes because you're upset with me? Like, yes. But my biggest takeaway that I actually write about in my book is be careful not to treat your husband like his mother. Don't go into mother mode. Think about what you're about to say and judge it through the lens of, is this going to sound like his mother talking to him or his girlfriend?
12: Now, I've got to ask because, you know, a young wife, an old wife, is listening going, yeah, you don't know my husband. If I don't do those things, he doesn't get it done. He doesn't do the thing he needs to do. So I want to be cautious that it's all on the wife. And, you know, that if I just learn how to do this, my job better, then he's in a better place. Well, of course that's true. But that's true with the shoe on the other foot as well.
10: Right.
12: So husbands have to do their homework better understand what their wives need in communication and connecting emotionally and not fleeing the room and trying to get to some.
10: Oh, yes.
12: Yeah. So I just want to make sure that balance is
10: there. That's a really good
12: there.
10: Balance. And I would say, I don't call them old wives. I call them seasoned wives.
12: Okay, good. Okay? Yes. Thank you for that correction.
10: Seasoned wives.
12: But
10: that's so true. And learning how to communicate to that to your husband, because there were things that weren't getting done. I mean, nagging, we come by nagging, honestly, because it's not happening and we're frustrated.
12: Right.
10: So sitting down and saying, how can we deal with this? Because I've asked you to do it 3 times. And so if I come back at you, I know it's going to sound like I'm nagging, but what are my options here? Because I'm frustrated. So those conversations are great in a moment of non-conflict to sit down and figure out how you're going to communicate with one another.
12: Michelle, let me go to what I think is a hilarious example in the book, the remodel, the home improvement project. Now, if you've done that well as a married couple, just put a note in the show note or call us, whatever. Describe your adventure into the home improvement project with Steve.
10: Well, I gave that example of me responding as his mother or as his girlfriend. So we took a Saturday to work on the house, and Steve's role was to paint a room. And my role was to clean out a closet upstairs. So I'm upstairs, he's downstairs working, and I come down at the end of the morning to make lunch. And our home is structured in such a way that you go down the stairs and you can see right into the family room, but not into the kitchen. So I see him there on the couch. He is showered. He's got a snack and he's watching golf and he just looks content. But I can tell that the room is painted and it looks really nice. And I'm like, oh my gosh, Steve, this looks amazing. So in my mind, he's done, right? I go into the kitchen then to make my lunch and it is a disaster. It is paint central. He has the roller on the counter, the paintbrushes in the sink.
12: No cleanup.
10: No cleanup.
12: Oh my.
10: And splatters. And I immediately lost all my zeal for the painted room and thought, come on. I was just upset on multiple levels. And I looked at it and I just wanted to scream, what is this? Or excuse me, or this is a mess, any number of things.
12: Well, you had a point there. It was a fair point that he didn't clean up.
10: Well, we can think that as wives, that it's a fair point, and then that gives us license to just go off and scream at our husbands, right? So I took a deep breath and I went into the other room and I said something like, honey, so what's up with the kitchen? Just an open-ended question that left room for him to say, oh, I'm sorry, I forgot. Or, oh, honey, I'm just going to get to that. I just needed to sit down first. Or whatever, but the ball was in his court now. I'm not accusing him of anything. And I was shocked. He said, well, just let me know when you need to get in there and I'll get it done. Like, he completely took ownership, best case scenario, but I didn't give him the benefit of the doubt that that was going to be his response until I chose not to accuse him of doing it. And sure enough, that's what he said. He's like, honey, I'll get in there right now if you need to make lunch.
12: You know, you're pointing out something really important. That's going with and assuming motivation over action.
10: Yeah.
12: And it's completely reasonable. It's not unreasonable just to give the wives that fair kind of understanding of, well, wait a minute.
10: Yeah.
12: But just asking the question is a helpful thing.
10: And how we ask it, without an accusation there, with an open-ended question. And one of my favorite takeaways about this book is the idea that we can believe the best about our husbands. And that's a gift that we bring to the marriage, is choosing to believe the best about him and his motivation. And that does not come natural. It didn't come natural to me.
12: No, so how did you learn that? I mean, what began to happen to allow you to relax and let him get to it on his schedule? There is no burning bush here. So he could watch his golf and then he could clean it up.
10: Well, I know it doesn't happen this way with everyone, so women can learn from my example. I was in that season where it was after the earthquake. Steve was working 10, 12-hour days, gone all the time. But he was exhausted, and I was exhausted. And I remember one particular Saturday, or no, it was Sunday after church. We came home. We put the kids down for a nap. I haven't seen the man all week, and I am so excited that we have alone time. I envision we're going to sit on the couch and talk, you know, talk, finally. And Steve sits on the couch, lays on the couch and turns on baseball. And I could tell that's all he wanted to do. I was so mad that I thought, I can't say anything it's going to be ugly because I feel hurt. So I went outside in the backyard and we had built a huge sandbox. I mean, almost the size of this little area here. And I just started walking the perimeter of this sandbox in a prayer walk to tell the Lord I was over it, that this wasn't fair, that my husband was selfish. And hey, did you happen to notice what he's doing in the house right now? So I went to have a prayer conversation, and I fully thought that at the end of this conversation, I was going to feel better. I was going to feel this support from above, that I was the good wife, that yes, I had it difficult, that yes, my husband was selfish and affirmed in my situation. So after 10 minutes of me just spewing how upset I was with Steve, I finally reached the end of that and I got quiet and I walked a few more laps and I heard this still small voice say, "You're too hard on him." And it stopped me in my tracks. And I thought, oh my gosh, I am. Listen to me. And I began to think, okay, what's another angle from this? How does the Lord see this? I have a 32-year-old husband whose wife is expecting baby number 5. He's working full-time to support me so I can stay home, which was our dream and our vision. And I'm so mad at him, I'm going to begrudge him the opportunity to lay on the couch and watch baseball. I was so humbled by the fact that all the focus was on me and my experience, and I wasn't giving him the benefit of the doubt, that moment taught me to give him the benefit of the doubt and try to see it from a different angle of what was it like for Steve. Because here he is, 32. Some of his friends aren't even married yet, and he has the responsibility to provide for a family of 7, and he's going to have a wife that tells him, "What are you doing on that couch? Sit here and talk to me." Mm-hmm. It really stopped me in my tracks, and that's the moment where I thought, I need to give him the benefit of the doubt for the hard work that he's doing. Yes, I'm doing something hard too, but I can say thank you by showing appreciation for what he's doing, and that was the shift.
12: You know, and those shifts in attitude are what end up coming out of you, right? What the words you speak, the way you believe about something, not second-guessing motivation. I mean, that attitude shift is kind of core and foundational.
10: Uh-huh.
12: You know, and I think rooted in the right thing, Scripture and our attitude toward one another, that we're one flesh, we're actually on the same team, we're not working against each other. And it's so critical. I think the importance of that, and you've touched on it, but being that wingman for Steve, as you described in the book, and coupling that with friendship, you know, you can do this in a difficult way. And I think so many marriages today are in that rut that, you know, we're adversarial.
10: Right.
12: Well, why? I mean, why not do it with an attitude that we're in this together, we're teammates.
10: Yes.
12: So let's find a way to communicate better, to do life better together, to raise the kids in a way that honors the Lord. All those right things.
10: Yeah.
12: So the question is, how do we do that?
10: So we do forget that we're on the same team. And one thing I discovered just accidentally during another season where we've already moved to Chicago now and Steve is working full time. He's still working a lot. And I'm with the kids all day. I'm staying home with them. I'm homeschooling them. So I know what they need from Dad when they get home. Now, Dad comes to the door. All the kids rush to the door and want to see Dad. Well, there's enough kids in our house where one or two might get overlooked, right? And so I realized that Steve would come home sometimes and miss what I thought was important. And on a particular day, it might be that I took the girls to get a haircut. And he came home one time and he didn't notice something like that. And it dawned on me, all I have to do is give him a heads up.
12: Little intel.
10: He's not noticing because he doesn't want to.
12: Right.
10: So I called him at work and I said, "Hey, honey, when you get home today, can you notice Mary's haircut?" And he's like, "Oh, thank you for the heads up. Yes. And he came home and he's looking at all the kids and he sees Mary and he goes, oh, honey, you look so beautiful. And she beams, you know, yeah. And daddy is now her hero.
12: Yeah.
10: And he's happy because yeah. he got to be the hero. And what really struck me about that is, what if I didn't do that? Because that first time he came home and didn't notice it, you know what I would think is, what kind of a dad doesn't notice that his daughter just got her hair cut? And I can condemn him and think, what is he in his own head? I mean, come on, this is so obvious. She's right there, or he's sulking in the other room. And realizing that our inner dialogue can sabotage our marriage, our view of our husbands, what we think is true. Once we think about it long enough, we start to think it's the truth. Yeah, our husband really is lazy. Oh my gosh, look at that. He left his socks on the floor again. He didn't pick that up again. He forgot to pick this up again. He doesn't know that I have this tab going of all the reasons he's not a good guy. And that's on me. And so I write about that for these beginner wives of, don't go there. Take a look at your inner dialogue. Challenge yourself to root that out, and where you want to accuse him, what's he doing well? You can look at that and go, wow, he worked 8 hours and still came home with a smile on his face.
12: Yeah.
10: Like, we can replace all those accusations with what we're thankful for about him, and that shifts the whole narrative of a marriage.
12: Sounds like the core. Michelle, this has been so good, and the time has flown by, but man, what great instincts, the seasoned wife to the beginner wife and to everybody in between, really, husbands or wives of all stripes and years married. Mm-hmm. This is so good. Thanks for being with us.
10: Thank you.
12: Appreciate it. And I think everybody needs a copy of this one. This will start some dialogue. We'll wait for Steve's new book, The Beginner
10: Husband.
12: Wouldn't
10: that be nice?
12: Should happen, but he sounds a little busy. But, you know, maybe that's another one that can be done. Get in touch with us. If you're going, wow, I need these insider tips, then get in touch with us and order it directly from Focus on the Family. 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
11: 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On behalf of the entire team, thanks for joining us today for Focus on the Family with Jim Daly. I'm John Fuller, inviting you back as we once again help you and your family thrive in Christ.

0: Focus on the Family with Jim Daly was sponsored by Focus on the Family and was pre-recorded. I'm Donna Rush with SoCal's Morning Rush. So good. You know, it all comes down to finding things to be thankful for in our lives, no matter our circumstances. Give thanks in all circumstances, for this is God's will for you who are in Christ Jesus. That's what God's Word says. Why? Why does God's Word tell us that? Because when we give thanks, it really shifts our mindset to what we have rather than on what we've lost, perhaps, or something that we've never had and wish we did. We're in a series at my church right now called Habits of the Household. What shapes the atmosphere of your home? It's your habits. What is normal for your home? Is it a safe place where you feel loved, respected, seen? Many of us want that, right? But what are we intentionally doing to create that? Well, here are some things we can do. Point out something you admire about your husband. Celebrate him. Plan a date night with your wife. Tell her what makes her beautiful on the inside and the outside. For your kids, stop and play catch. Read that book that bores you to death with them again when they ask. Make time for your teenager when it's past your bedtime. Yeah, you know, we mean to do these things, but what happens is busyness and exhaustion get in the way, don't they? So we have to take action and not just intend to do these things, because we can never assume people in our lives know that we love and respect them and that they matter to us. Let's be willing to do something just the way God did something to show he loves us, right? Sending his son Jesus down to earth to die for our sins and then raising him from the dead, overcoming death for us. That is love. Amen. Coming up next is Truth for Life with Alistair Begg.
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0: As a believer, we don't have to be without Jesus. 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

0: 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Today, Alistair Begg considers the baptism and temptation of Jesus. What makes these events so significant, and what can we learn from them? We'll be looking at the answers found in chapter 1 of Mark's Gospel. We begin today with verse 9.
1: Now John, we learned last time, was the most successful preacher of his day. He was clear, he was direct, he was urgent, he was marked by integrity, he was humble, and his chosen form of dress and his diet were in themselves noteworthy. Now he knew that his role was to fade into the background just as quickly as he might. He was the hors d'oeuvre, he was not the main course. Jesus was the one who was to come to the fore, he was the one who was to slip out. In fact, he says on one occasion, John records it, Christ must become greater and I must become less. And in that, he is an example to all who would ever take to the opportunity of proclaiming Jesus in any capacity at all. There are many things he might have addressed, but he addresses the central, the core issue. Men and women are dislocated from God as a result of sin. God, who is a covenant establishing and keeping God, still comes and pursues those who have turned their backs on him. And speaking to such a crowd, he sounds the note, which is a necessary note then and now, namely the note of forgiveness of sins, which lies at the very heart of Christianity. Now, as we said again last time, Mark writes according to his own purpose and in relationship to his own personality. He's obviously not particularly verbose. His brevity forces the reader's attention to consider that which we might say is main and plain. And in this little paragraph, he gives to us two scenes. And we'll deal with them in turn. First of all, Jesus in the water. And then secondly, Jesus in the wilderness. Jesus first then in the water. Now the question is, what is he doing in the water? Well, first of all, we find that he is identifying with those he came to save. Mark leaves out what Matthew tells us concerning John the Baptist's reticence. From your own study, you may recall that when Jesus appeared to be baptized by John, John had said to him, haven't we got this upside down? Should I not be the one who is baptized by you rather than me baptizing you? And on that occasion, Jesus had said, let's just go with it this way. Thus, it is fitting now to fulfill all righteousness. I'm here to do what is right before God. I am here to fulfill what God designed for Israel in its perfection. I am here to determine by my life that which is pleasing to the Father, and therefore it is right for me to be baptized. Now it would be immediately wrong for us to infer from that, that Jesus was saying, either by word or by action, that he himself required a baptism of repentance. Because obviously he didn't. Mark knew that he didn't. Mark knew that he was the Lamb of God, that he was the sinless Lamb of God, the one who would take away the sin of the world. Well then, if that is the case, why is he being baptized? What is happening? Well, what Jesus is doing is he's making a statement, or we might say he's making a number of statements, by taking his place in the river. He is identifying with those who, in their baptism, have acknowledged their need of repentance and have confessed their sins and have looked to God for forgiveness. Remember in 2 Corinthians 5, in an immense statement, Paul says, God made him who knew no sin to be sin for us, so that in him we might become the righteousness of God. And he who is the bearer of sin identifies with sinners in their need at every point, if you like, along the path. And so as he comes to be baptized by John, his baptism is actually pointing forward to his death. Because you will recall from the Gospel of Luke that as he comes closer to the time of his death, Jesus says in Luke chapter 12, "Now I have a baptism to undergo." And what he is referring to there is the fact that he is about to be plunged, if you like, into death. And in the shedding of his blood in death, there will be forgiveness for the sins of all who trust in him. And here he is in his baptism, foreshadowing, if you like, what will happen in his death. Here we find him standing, if you like, as the priest who will bring forgiveness by the sacrifice of himself. So here in the baptism of John, there is all this symbolism. That which is pictured in the water is not performed in the water. Jesus goes down into the same water which is tainted by all the symbolic sins of those who have been baptized. And then John takes that same tainted water and pours it over Christ in his baptism as a graphic symbol of what will happen in the pouring out of the blood of Christ on those who are repentant sinners. So that's the first thing we need to recognize, that there in the water there is an identification with sinners in their need. Secondly, in the water we discover that he is identified not only with, but he is identified as. And he is identified as the Father's Son whom the Father loves. Verse 11. Now you'll notice here we have each member of the Trinity. The word Trinity does not appear in the Bible, but it describes in theological terms the nature of God as he makes himself known. When you read the Bible, you discover very, very quickly that there are indications of God's being that point us in different directions. The Spirit of God is identified as a real person. God as Father, as a person. And God the Son as a person. And as we read our Bibles, we discover that in every instance, each of these individuals is equal with one another in terms of their eternity and in terms of their power and in terms of their divinity. Now I want you to notice that here is one of the places in the New Testament where, without announcement, you find each member of the Trinity. You have God the Son in the water. You have God the Father speaking from heaven, and you have God the Spirit descending upon the Son like a dove. And the Father and the Spirit are bearing witness to the identity of Jesus. Later on, Jesus is going to ask his disciples, "What's the word on the street? Who do people say that I am?" And on that occasion, his followers will tell him, "There are all kinds of things being said about you." And here we are today in the 21st century. And if we were to go out this afternoon and go onto the streets of Greater Cleveland and simply ask the question, "Who do you think that Jesus of Nazareth is?" we would receive all kinds of answers. Some saying, "Well, he's a great man, a wonderful teacher," whatever it might be. But here we have the authentic statement of the Father himself concerning the Son. And this in the most dramatic of fashions. Because as verse 10 tells us, as Jesus was coming up out of the water, there is a visible and a verbal dimension to this authenticating voice. First of all, we're told he saw heaven being torn open, reminding us that this is a supernatural event. And then the Spirit is described as descending. And you will notice the Spirit is capitalized there in the NIV, reminding us that this is a reference to the third person of the Trinity, God, the Holy Spirit. Now, when the people of God were anticipating the coming of the Messiah, they anticipated that when the Messiah came, and he stepped out, if you like, into the formalized role of his kingly rule to subdue the rebellion of men, in the formalized role of his prophetic work to deal with the ignorance of men and women, in his priestly role to bear our alienation and so on, that messianic inauguration would surely not happen absent that which had taken place when, if you like, inferior priests and judges and kings had been set to their task. So when heaven is torn open and the Spirit of God descends like a dove, people would not immediately have said, oh my, my, I wonder what this is all about. They would have said, oh, now isn't this just the kind of thing that our forebearers told us had happened for the kings of Israel and so on? And they would have recognized something of the significance in it. And the descending Spirit is said to come on the one who will in turn baptize with the Holy Spirit. Jesus is going to finally go to heaven, and he is going to send the Holy Spirit. The Holy Spirit will come and baptize and fill the followers of Jesus and equip them with an understanding of the truth and with power to take this wonderful good news to the very ends of the earth. And so you have heaven being torn, you have the Spirit descending, and then you have this voice from heaven in verse 11, declaring, "You're my Son, whom I love, with you I am well pleased." This is the echo of the word of prophecy in Isaiah 42, which leads us eventually to 53. "Here is my servant whom I uphold, my chosen one in whom I delight. I will put my Spirit on him, and he will bring justice to the nations." So you see where a knowledge of the Bible matters. Because suddenly we're looking, even just with two or three verses, we begin to get a far more panoramic view of what's going on. Otherwise, we simply come to this as the baptism of Jesus, and I guess Jesus got baptized, and it wasn't that jolly good when we learned about the baptism of Jesus. No, we realize that what is happening here, when God speaks, the declaration of the Father is an echo of the prospect and the anticipation of all that is now fulfilled in the water. Jesus is in the water according to the eternal counsels of God. Jesus is in the water to do that which is fitting to fulfill all righteousness. Jesus is in the water as the one who identifies with sinners in their need, preparing the way for the forgiveness that will be provided by his death. Jesus is in the water as the only beloved Son of the Father, recognizing as surely as the water descends upon him and as the Baptist ministers to him that one day he will be plunged down beneath a flood, which will be a cleansing flood for men and women, a cleansing that is provided in his blood that is pictured in the baptism that they have gone through. Well, that's enough on Jesus in the water. Jesus in the wilderness. Verse 12, "At once the Holy Spirit, who has descended in gentleness, now moves him out in power. The Spirit sent him into the desert," or into the wilderness, "and he was in the desert for 40 days. The children of Israel were there for 40 years. And there seems to be some symmetry between these two events. And what was happening there? He was being tempted by Satan. He who had received the unequivocal endorsement of

basically. The driving out of an evil spirit is as good an illustration as any. The healing of many, the man with leprosy, the raising of the paralytic, and so on. What is happening here is that Mark is pointing out the fact that behind all the earthly scenes in Galilee and beyond, all the things that he's going to describe as he gives to us the record of the life and death and resurrection of Jesus, all of these things are ultimately represented by a supernatural conflict which underlies them. That behind all of the animosity towards Jesus, all of the rebellion of men concerning Jesus, all of their unbelief about Jesus, that all lies in the fact of an unending supernatural conflict, unending to this point. Now again, you need to know your Bible. And I'm going to turn you to Genesis 3. If you want to turn to it, good. And if you don't, then I hope you'll turn to it later. But in Genesis chapter 3 and in verse 15... after Adam and Eve have disobeyed God, have turned their backs on him, have done what he told them not to do, the Lord comes to the serpent, who has been the deceiver, and says to the serpent, because you have done this, cursed are you above all livestock and all the wild animals, you will crawl on your belly, and you will eat dust all the days of your life. Now here is the conflict, verse 15. And I will put enmity between you and the woman, and between your offspring and hers, and he will crush your head, and you will strike his heel. Now there is a sense in which the entire Old Testament is the outworking of what we discover there in Genesis 3:15. That the conflict between the seed of woman and the serpent explains all of the antagonism towards the work of God in each generation. And that runs all the way through the intertestamental period and all the way into the New Testament in the conflicts that Jesus will engage in as Mark and the other gospel writers describe them. And it runs all the way out through the back end of the Bible, if you like, into the centuries of man since and into the 21st century. And while sociologists would laugh at such an assertion and historians would regard it as the apex of total foolishness, when men and women take their newspapers in a morning and say, what in the world is going on with the world? The answer is in Genesis 3:15. That there is a supernatural conflict which underlies all conflict. And it is this which is addressed in Christ's encounter with Satan in the wilderness. You can read it for yourself later on. Adam in Genesis 1 is set within the beauty of the garden, lovely place, lovely wife, lovely animals, lovely flowers, lovely. He has dominion over it all. You can have all of this, you can enjoy all of this, enter into the pleasure of all of this. He's in a garden with the enjoyment of it all. Christ is in a wilderness with the antagonism of it all. What is happening? You must read your Bible again. 1 Corinthians 15, we discover that God has in Jesus the second Adam. That the first Adam goes up against the evil one and fails. The garden becomes a wilderness. We must now await the arrival of a second Adam who will go up against the evil one and triumph so that one day we will live with him in the garden. And I'm sure there is something in it, some funny little bit in it that when you read in the resurrection appearances, and it says that Mary took him to be the gardener, there is a sense in which he was the gardener. He was the one who by his atoning death and resurrection turns the wilderness back into a garden, turns the wilderness of human rebellion into reconciliation and transforms it all as a result of him going head to head with all that hell can throw against him and coming out absolutely triumphant. This is the story of good news. Jesus has entered into our world, into a world not as Adam found it, but into a world as Adam left it. Now we must stop here. But this is just setting the scene for the drama of the good news about

0: Jesus, the Son of God, which begins here, says Mark. The story of Christianity is the story of a God who does not shout from afar, who is not reached as a result of our great endeavors and internal searches, but it is the story of a God who comes to us in the person of Jesus, entering into our wilderness world, a world that is fallen, that is broken, that is sinful, and that is disintegrating. And he comes into this world in order that he might restore those broken relationships, that he might come to our alienation and our alienations and grant the fix, that he might come to our fears of the future and grant to us a joyful anticipation. So, tomorrow morning we will read again about the financial crisis. The crisis is not financial. The crisis is personal. The crisis is a crisis of broken relationships. First, a relationship broken with God, expressed in a covetous heart. Then, in relationships broken with one another, I demand more, I require more, I deserve more, I want more, I will have more, at any cost to anyone. The brokenness in your marriage, if it's broken, is first of all broken on the vertical axis, not the horizontal. The brokenness in human relationships has to do with our brokenness vis-a-vis God. And the good news as told by Mark is this: you cannot fix it yourself. But the one who stood in that water, identifying with you in all of your brokenness and alienation, is the one who stood for you in that wilderness, taking on all of the threats and intimidation and temptation of the evil one and emerging victorious, so that he might undergo a baptism that would yield the benefit of the very forgiveness that was pictured in this Jordan River. And that benefit that is conveyed in the gospel is discovered by those who will come to God and say, the reason this world is broken is because I'm broken. The reason things are disrupted is because I am disrupted. Lord Jesus Christ, come and forgive me and change me, and through me, change my little world.
1: 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I'm Bob Lapine. 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
2: 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I'm Donna Rush with SoCal's Morning Rush. Ooh, that is some good news, isn't it? Because we are so imperfect. That's not the good news. The good news is God made a way for us to be reconciled to Him, that made a way that we could stand before Him and be seen as holy. How? Through the blood of Jesus Christ, by accepting Jesus Christ as our personal Lord and Savior, the one who went to the cross to pay the price for you and for me, and who rose again and now sits at the right hand of God, just intervening on our behalf. He's our great mediator, our Savior, our Lord. Thank you for that. Woo! We are finally seeing some heat relief. And in fact, tomorrow through Thursday will be the coolest days of the week. But today, it's lovely, mid-80s and sunny for highs in LA and OC metro areas. Low 90s in the valleys and the IE. And a nice sea breeze along the coast with 2 to 4 foot surf going on there. Mid-70s for highs along the beaches. Coming up next, it's Alan Jackson Ministries.
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4: There are moments in life when we're reminded how deeply we need prayer. 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Throughout God's Word, we see that faithfulness in His enduring promises to the people of Israel. Those promises didn't disappear with the passing of time. God is still faithful. His word still stands, and His people still matter. That truth is at the heart of the International Fellowship of Christians and Jews. For more than 40 years, the fellowship has brought Christians and Jews together through a shared commitment to faith, compassion, and standing with one another. It's a bond that reminds us we are stronger when we stand together, especially in times of uncertainty and need. 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Through the fellowship, Christians and Jews are building a bridge of friendship and faith, turning prayer into action and standing together in support of Israel and the Jewish people. 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And now the International Fellowship of Christians and Jews would be honored to pray for you. 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
2: 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I'm Donna Rush with SoCal's Morning Rush. 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
7: Say it again, money in and of itself is not moral or immoral. It is truly neutral. What we choose to do with our resources, now that may reflect a moral choice. The Bible doesn't say that money is the root of all evil. It says the love of money. And you don't need money to love it. I don't have any chocolate in my pocket, but I still like it. Money, wealth, resources is such a significant part of our lives, we can't afford to be biblically ignorant. Or maybe even more dangerous, just to be unconcerned about God's perspectives. And again, I'm not asking today. I want us to understand the Bible has something to say.
8: 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We're so glad you're here to listen. Today's program is part one of Pastor Alan's message called, Is God a Socialist? 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
7: I want to continue a theme I began in a previous session. I think it was Wednesday evening, actually, under the general topic of, Is God a Socialist? You need to know. A lot of advocates for socialism these days. It's a legitimate question. In some segments of the church, they would argue that he is. I don't agree, but we'll look at it biblically. So we're going to try to answer that question and look at dollars and cents, S-E-N-C-S-E, not C-E-N-T-S. One of the words that makes church go quieter than anything is if you say dollars or money. This is not primarily a message about asking, so you're okay. You can resume your breathing. But there's no aspect of our lives, I would suggest to you, where we don't want God's involvement or his help. And I think that's certainly true with the resources of our lives. So to know a biblical perspective is helpful. And this is very much a current conversation. So biblical worldview is a necessity. And just for clarity's sakes, I don't believe God is a socialist. But I also do not believe God is a capitalist. He's not confused. God is so sovereign over all. And you need that frame of reference. It's all his. It's all his. He holds the earth together by the authority of his word. He said the gold and the silver are all his. The cattle on 1,000 hills are all his. You know, we get way heated up about mine. We get a little window of stewardship. Over time, he gives us a little bit of time and we can decide what to do with it. Over talent, he gives us some abilities and gifts and we decide whether we'll use them for his glory or not. And he gives us a bit of treasure, some stuff, and we can decide what to do with that. But at the end of the day, he's the author of it all. And if you're hiding something from him, it's like a child imagining you're hiding. You know, did you ever get afraid when you were a kid and you pulled the blanket over your head so you could hide from the trouble? Because a quilt will protect you. Right? And the air gets a little stuffy and you can't breathe. And so finally you got to give in and pull the quilt down to get some fresh air. Well, if you imagine there's some aspect of your life God can't see, God doesn't have an opinion about, you're like a kid hiding under a quilt. It's all his. And if we can establish that, it changes everything. We're just temporary stewards of time, treasure, and talent. So I want to start with a passage of scripture. It's Acts chapter 4, and it is the proof text for people that typically want to suggest that the Bible affirms socialism as an economic system, as an economic idea. I thought we might as well start with the cornerstone. I mean, there's some other verses they'll pull in, but this passage is the proof text for saying, see, God's advocating for socialism. The preceding verses, every text needs to be understood in context, but time limits us a bit. The preceding verses are talking about the believers facing for the first time in Jesus' absence violent persecution. They've been arrested before, but this time when they're arrested, they're beaten. And they're released under threat of execution if they don't change their behavior. And they go back and pray with the community of faith, and God responds. It says the place where they prayed was physically shaken. And then we step into the narrative. I'm going to read the passage. It's Acts 4, verse 32. All the believers were in one heart and mind, and no one claimed that any of his possessions was his own. But they shared everything they had, and with great power, the apostles continued to testify. There were no needy persons among them, for from time to time, those who owned lands or houses sold them. They brought the money from the sales. They put it at the apostles' feet, and it was distributed to anyone as he had need. Joseph, a Levite from Cyprus, whom the apostles called Barnabas, he sold the field he owned and brought the money, and he put it at the apostles' feet. We have chapter breaks, but you know the text was not originally written with chapter numbers and verses. We put those in later as reference points so you could find a passage. If we all wanted to read about Ananias, I'd tell you to turn to Acts chapter 5. Well, before the numbers were there or the chapter headings were there, it would have been a bit of a struggle. So it's one continual story. It says in verse 37 that Barnabas sold the field and brought the money and put it at the apostles' feet. And now a man named Ananias, together with his wife, they also sold a piece of property with his wife's full knowledge. He kept back part of the money for himself, and he brought the rest and put it at the apostles' feet, pretending like they were bringing the whole purchase price. Many of you know that story. So this is the passage when people are going to argue. I was asked to write a paper in graduate school, divinity school. You didn't know I'd had training in divine, did you? It didn't work, but anyway, never mind. I was asked to write a paper that said Jesus was a socialist. I didn't do very well. So I want to take that passage and walk through it. If it really says that, I'll adopt. I'm going to yield to the authority of Scripture. I think you can prove almost anything you want with a single verse. There is the verse that said Judas went and hanged himself. And you go, well, that's not for me. And then you open up and you find a verse that says, go thou and do likewise. So if you pull random verses, you can prove anything you want to. But I think if you look at this passage from it, it will bring some clarity. The verse 32 says, all the believers were in one heart and mind. So the conversation that's being addressed is only about people who are believers in Jesus of Nazareth. It's a small minority in the city of Jerusalem. And they are united in heart and mind. Those with one heart and mind. We can't even say that about congregations these days. In our congregation, on a typical weekend, we'll have people from more than 40 different Christian traditions, different denominations. Everything from people who've been Greek Orthodox to people who've never been in church before. And we're trying to navigate our way through that to arrive at Jesus as Lord of our lives. But this particular context is dealing with a specific group of people who are united in heart and mind. The only place I can think of in the book of Acts where that's said in another place is on the day of Pentecost, where it says they were all in one accord. They were either in unity or they were all stuffed into a small Honda car. I'm not quite sure, but they were there. And then Luke says, among this subset, this group of people, no one claimed that any of his possessions was his own. They shared everything they had. They shared everything they had. I don't believe you should take that literally. And I'm a literalist. Whenever possible, you want to take the most literal reading of the text that's available. I think that's the best rule of thumb. But in this case, I don't believe it should be taken. I'm pretty confident they were not practicing wife swapping. Oh, stop. When it says they shared everything they have, they didn't really share everything they had. I believe a better understanding of what's being said is they were leading generous lives, because that's what he's giving an example of. All right? I don't believe they all brought their mortgages and laid them down, or it would have said that. It gave examples of a couple of individuals who were able to do that. And then it says there were no needy persons amongst them, for from time to time, those who owned lands or houses sold and brought the money from the sales. Needy persons. There were no persons without. That would be the way I understand it. Doesn't mean they all had the same. It just means that there weren't people without. There's a great deal of latitude in the word need. Kathy and I have this conversation from time to time. There will be some reference made to, I need something. We go, well, let's talk about need. It never ends well. I try not to do it. You know, I need a new pair of shoes. No, actually, what's in question is a matter of a few hundred dollars. So when it says there were no needy persons amongst them, I think it's safe to say that there weren't people that were without, destitute. See, need can't be understood in comparison to someone else. And this is the challenge in the contemporary discussion of this topic. You can't define the needs of your life based on a comparison to someone else. The biblical word for that is very clear. It's covet. If I look at someone else and what they have, and I want what they have, I want their schedule, I want their leisure, I want the car they drive, whatever it may be, the biblical word for that is covet. And if you don't happen to remember, covet was addressed in the Big Ten, not the sports conference. That list that God gave Moses on the mountain, and the direction was, thou shalt not covet. And so there's a biblical prohibition upon looking at others and going, I need that, and being discontent because of that. See, there are no promises in Scripture that tell us we should aspire to equal outcomes. In fact, the Bible teaches us quite the opposite. Again, Jesus, there are multiple parables, but remember the parable he told about the talents, where one was given five talents and another was given two talents and another was given one. They weren't given equal opportunities. They were not given equal resources. This was Jesus telling the narrative, and he told it in more than one context. And when it came time to evaluate what they had done, the person that got in most trouble was the person with the smallest talent, the least amount, because they had buried it out of fear. And it was taken from them and given to the others. Now, that would be the opposite of the contemporary understanding of a socialistic idea. And then the Bible very clearly tells us we have different gifts, different talents, different abilities. We're not the same. God didn't create us uniquely the same. He doesn't create ice crystals that way. He doesn't create snowflakes that way. He doesn't create thumbs that way. He doesn't create retinas that way. So when you bring me a system that says we're going to treat everybody the same, I'm going, that does not sound like the character of my God. It is so inconsistent with the broader coaching of Scripture. It's completely inconsistent with the character of God. And in verse 36, then it says, Joseph, a Levite from Cyprus, sold a field he owned and brought the money. Some of you remember the tribe. There's 12 tribes. The tribe that was given the assignment to be priest were the Levites, the tribe of Levi. So if Joseph is a Levite, he's coming from that priestly tribe of people. And of the 12 tribes, 11 tribes were given an inheritance on the promised land. The Levites, the priests, were not. They were to be sustained by the gifts of the people, so they weren't given a physical inheritance. And it says here that a priest sold the piece of property. Now, we're some hundreds of years past Joshua and the allocation of the property, but even the priest had resources, and when they sold it, they brought the money. So the community was living with a sense of generosity, but not a sense of equality.
8: Before we return to today's message, Pastor Allen wants to share a book to help you be free from worry.
7: In the Sermon on the Mount, Jesus said a half a dozen times, do not worry. 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Are you living in obedience to Jesus, or are you ignoring him? 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It's called Freedom from Worry. It's really a how-to guide to live a life in the peace that Jesus promised us. 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
8: 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Now, let's get back to Pastor Allen with his message called, Is God a Socialist? Equality, Generosity, and Our Resources. 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
7: And then in chapter 5, same story. It says, now there was a man named Ananias, and together with his wife Sapphira, they hatched a plan. We're going to act like those people who are practicing real generosity. But we're going to be selfish. But we're going to pretend that we want a position of respect that is not commensurate with our sacrifice. That sounds like a socialist agenda. We want an opportunity we didn't sacrifice for. See, the Bible encourages us to seek the Lord with our whole heart. God doesn't treat people the same. Every one of us has an appointment with Almighty God. We looked at this in our previous session last night before baptism. It says it's appointed unto men once to die and after that to face judgment, to stand before God. And when you stand before God, he's not going to check your bank balance. But you will ultimately be evaluated based on your relationship with one Jesus of Nazareth and the role you have chosen to give him in your life. And the outcomes will be different if you have chosen Jesus as Lord and if you have not. God does not treat us all the same. That is deeply offensive to some people. I understand that. But it's very biblical. God has a chosen people. It means there's people not chosen. Church is getting quiet. Now, we all have an opportunity. He's given us a free will. We can choose the Lord. But you cannot reject God and then demand his fullest blessings. And so when God gives us, the Bible is given to us as a manual to order our lives so that we can live in the fullest possible blessings of God. And a notion that we can ignore God, live on our own terms, and then demand the fullness of his blessings is not a biblical notion. Ananias and Sapphira, you know the outcome of the story. Ananias comes first, makes his presentation to Peter, and Peter says, you're a liar. And he drops dead. And his wife comes in a little bit later, not knowing what has happened to her husband, and she repeats the story. And Peter said, yeah, we heard that earlier today. Why would you do such a thing? And she dropped dead. Now, here's the good news. Not everybody that lies at church drops dead. Hallelujah. I mean, no, if that just happened a couple of times, we'd meet in the parking lot. Nobody'd be coming in his building. That is not a healthy place to be. I don't know what's happening, but I'm not going in there. We worship out of here, but we're not going in. We're in a live stream. We are live streamers. That passage, I believe, is there's a, in biblical studies, we call it exemplary judgment. God is establishing an example. He is showing his sovereignty, the holiness of his people and how we manage our things. He doesn't terminate our lives when our math is bad. But he shows us his opinion about it. Now, I think it's safe to say that socialism isn't a biblical concept. In fact, it's antithetical to Scripture. Private property is a biblical idea. Limited government is a biblical idea. God's not in favor of an expanded government. When the Israelites wanted a king, God said, please don't do that. Go tell them all the things that will happen if they expand the government's role in their lives. Equal outcomes is not a biblical principle. As I've already said, we have different gifts, we have different talents, we have different opportunities. You know, I have been to places in the world where the only difference between their life and mine was the circumstances of my birth. And I had nothing to do with that. God chose that. I was born in Kansas City, Missouri. I could have been born along the Amazon River. And I've been there and seen those people's lives. They're dramatically different. Nothing to do with my choices, my ability. God chose that. Equal outcomes is not a biblical principle. There's an idea that's been very prevalent for a few decades. In fact, we've institutionalized it corporately, in academia, in government, DEI, diversity, equity, and inclusion. I don't believe it's a biblical idea. I believe it'll lead to socialist agendas, and socialism has been on display for more than 100 years. It always yields into a heavily authoritarian, into often violence. It's not a good idea. I'm not a proponent of that. The simplest definition understanding I have for socialism is it's smash and grab at the national level. Seen those smash and grab raids on stores? You know, somebody breaks out the door and the plate glass windows and they're flooded with dozens and dozens of people until the place is empty and then they just disappear. Socialism is smash and grab at the national level. I believe that. And we need a biblical framework for this. We need some biblical perspectives on how we manage our resources. And so I'm going to take the balance of our times and walk through some general principles that are a bit in play. I get that, but I would submit to you that generational wealth is not inappropriate. Now, can you do wicked things to get money? Sure. But that doesn't mean that the accumulation of resources is wicked. God gives people the ability to accumulate resources, just the way he gives some of us higher IQs or different physical abilities. God gives some of us the ability to accumulate. We need to understand a biblical worldview regarding resources and their utilization, because God has an opinion, and that's the most important piece of this whole thing. Do you have the courage to consider what God has to say? Or will you continue to assert what I believe? You know you can miss the kingdom of God doing that. I meet people say, well, Pastor, I just can't believe God's going to judge us based on one person, Jesus of Nazareth. Okay. I'd invite you into the conversation. I'll spend a few minutes with you explaining why I believe differently, but the fact that you don't believe it doesn't change reality. You may not believe that Oreos and ice cream every day will cause you to become fluffy, but it won't change your reality. I've tried the experiment. I did a little test. God has an opinion. Money is not moral or immoral. I want to say it again. Money in and of itself is not moral or immoral. It is truly neutral. What we choose to do with our resources, now that may reflect a moral choice. The Bible doesn't say that money is the root of all evil. It says the love of money. And you don't need money to love it. You truly don't. I don't have any chocolate in my pocket, but I still like it. Money, wealth, resources is such a significant part of our lives, we can't afford to be biblically ignorant. Or maybe even more dangerous, just to be unconcerned about God's perspectives. And again, I'm not asking today. I want us to understand the Bible has something to say. Look at Deuteronomy 8 and verse 18. Remember the Lord your God. It is he who gives you the ability to produce wealth, and so confirms his covenant, which he swore to your forefathers that it is today. And some of you will be unhappy about that, because you'll see people that God's given the ability to have more resources. You go, I don't like that. Well, I understand that. There was a time in my life when I looked at people that God had given greater athletic gifts than he gave me, and I didn't like that. You know, I wanted to be about 6'6", heavily packed with lean, fast twitch muscle. And God made this. And that just seemed so unfair to me in that season. But God had another purpose and another plan for me. And any voice that encourages you to be unhappy, agitated, angry, resentful, or embittered because of the gifts God has given to you or he didn't give to you is not a healthy voice. It does not come from a righteous place. It is he who gives you the ability to produce wealth and so confirms his covenant, which he swore to your forefathers. Ecclesiastes 2, to the man who pleases him, God gives wisdom, knowledge, and happiness. But to the sinner, he gives the task of gathering and storing up wealth to hand it over to the one who pleases God. That makes me smile. You watch people that use all, you see people using unscrupulous methods, ungodly things, bad character, all sorts of ways to take advantage to create wealth. You can be angry and resentful and bitter if you choose to. I tend to smile and go, oh, they're stacking that up for God's purposes. I don't know if they're stacking it up for me, but I'm going to, oh, God's going to use that. God's going to use that. It's a biblical perspective. You see, anger and resentment and bitterness is corrosive. God is our source. God is the one we trust. The U.S. dollar is not our savior. The Federal Reserve is certainly not our savior. We're more than, we crossed this week $40 trillion in the national debt. The interest payment on that is more than $7,000 per family annually. It's unsustainable, folks, and that's just the acknowledged debt. The real numbers are significantly higher than that. There is something in front of us that is not pleasant. God is the only one who can secure our futures. You know, I have said that we spend money like a drunken sailor, but it's so absurd now, I have to apologize to drunken sailors.
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2: 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I'm Donna Rush with SoCal's Morning Rush.
10: Whew. So grateful for what God has given us, right? You know, I love what Pastor said, that the only difference between us and people in undeveloped countries is where we were born. Really? 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And that's why we here at KKLA, we partner with ministries each month to use the resources that you have, that I have, to bless those children and those families. 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And that's Cross International, helping those children in Haiti, Guatemala, where I have been and seen them, Nicaragua, and other countries where Cross International works. 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
12: 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Leading with some very interesting breaking news. As we know, there's a lot of conversations around the usages of AI. Of course, all of us have seen it impact how we do our daily work, how we do and deal with our daily life. Whether you know it or whether you are intentionally doing it, you are typically, and you have been for a while, utilizing different AI systems. Now, obviously, that all changed a couple years ago with really the launch of the big chatbots, the Claudes, ChatGPT, all the ones that really started making a much more user-friendly experience. So when you think about you as the worker or maybe in your life, when you are looking at the different daily tasks that you roll out with and go, oh, I could use AI to this, make my grocery list. Maybe I could get it to edit a paper for me. Maybe I could get it to make sure my grammar is right, draft an email. Well, you got to think in the same way. So are terrorists. And we found out, thankfully, actually, I'd say due to Anthropic's, honesty, I guess, in this in some ways, right, the Houthi rebels were using Claude, their chatbot system, to create plans to essentially use weapons and to figure out missile guidance and all of these things to see if it worked. Now, thankfully, it didn't necessarily become too successful, and Claude did have some guardrails here. But you got to think, if we're using it as a tool, the terrorists are as well. And now you have the anxiety that is coming with the usage of AI when you put it in the wrong hands.
19: Well, and once again, this is with the backdrop of, one, the Houthi rebels now causing more havoc in the Red Sea, blocking certain pipelines, etc., that have now opened up the front that was just on the other side of Yemen with the Strait of Hormuz, with now the Red Sea as well and all the ports there. You're now starting to see that they are, in a sense, using the tools that are afforded to many of us. They were using the American version of Claude to effectively vibe code their way to a guided missiles program. That's where they're just going in trying to code it by, hey, this is what we want it to do, iterating it out the way many people use this for, I don't know, a small business.
12: Right, yeah.
19: Let's make an app that shows our YouTube videos pop up to the front, and not knowing how to be the engineer side of that. You don't need that anymore. Fortunately, Anthropic says that safeguards blocked, quote, many of the militants' requests, but not all of them. There's reports that they were running three weapons development programs through Claude, and that is wanting to produce guided rockets as well as ballistic and hypersonic missiles. We know that they also did some test firing of guided rockets that failed. And after that, they went back to Claude and said, hey, can you explain why this failed? They were iterating the way many of you would your daily work through this type of system.
12: When you get annoyed with a ChatGPT hallucination, imagine if you're the one trying to shoot rockets. I mean, this is the real world we're living in here, folks. I mean, we have a fun bite if you want to hear about it. I mean, coming from some of these top AI leaders. So who's this one from?
19: So this is from Jacob Coxon, who had put out a big warning last week using apocalyptic terms about the use of this.
20: Yeah, so unfortunately, we know how to control nuclear weapons, pretty much. We don't yet know how to control AI. This is possibly the most dangerous technology that humanity has ever created. It's basically out of science fiction. I think we have no other choice but to cooperate internationally, because an arms race would be disastrous in a way that no other human activity has been in the past.
12: Of course, this comes on the heels, Will, celebrating the 35th anniversary of Terminator 2 Judgment Day.
19: Right, and in other interviews, he directly pointed to what does it look like with the end of humanity with an AI takeover. He pointed to those films.
12: Yeah, exactly. Let's talk about this and more. Phone lines are open for you, 1-800-684-3110. We also have some other interesting news in the world of the ACLJ, some of our legal work, and a shocking move where you have a big pro, actually, let's tease it. We're going to see when we get back.
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12: Now we're seeing a conversation break out of people online discussing their usage or lack of usage of AI. What I do want to say is that you are using it regardless if you think you are using it or not. That is, of course, if I'm talking about if you are connected to the internet and you are doing things like Googling at this point, or you are, and honestly, if you're watching on YouTube, there's a good chance there's something with AI that's working behind the scenes right now as we have this conversation. We know YouTube does this. In fact, they've been very honest with that, is that they are essentially able to monitor all videos that now come in, including what's being said and what's being seen, due to the AI systems they've built. And that is precisely some of the problems here, is I think you have these AI companies raising these red flags at this moment, because I believe there's a few different probably motivations. One of which is that, yes, it is moving much faster than anyone ever anticipated. And number two is they do want to slow it down in some sense, because think about this. You know, the new iPhone was just announced last week. You know that the team that at Apple is working probably multiple generations ahead. They're working on the next iPhone and probably three more after it, because these things are processes. They got to build them. They got to have a factory to make them. All of these things have to happen. With AI, it's a little different. AI is essentially seemingly self-training itself to get better and better as the days go on. Some ways that's great. Some ways that could hurt product releases in the future as well, because you're going, oh, if we give them everything all at once, you know, eventually are we going to get to the point where our companies become irrelevant very quickly, and you have another tech boom like you did in the original days of the internet, where you had all these websites come in, everyone built their own e-commerce sites, everything happened, and then of course a lot of them were just big startups that exploded. I think there is an issue where that could be a case, and then you have the fact that it is so easy to manipulate, not just right now, it's not only that it's easy to manipulate you as a customer, you are able to manipulate it to do things like this, which is, look, Claude probably has guardrails to probably try to stop immediately missile guidance for terrorist organizations, or for anyone for that matter. However, there are, you know, pretty easy ways I think people are learning to kind of break that system.
19: Well, as Anthropic said in this case, that the safeguards blocked many of the militants' requests, but not all of them.
12: Right.
19: And partly, they only found out about it in some of these cases when they came back to it to ask what went wrong, meaning they had succeeded in getting some of the information to test that failed and then went back to the drawing board, so to speak, to try and iterate out how to fix the problems that went wrong. So we're looking at this in kind of two ways over this weekend of what's coming out. You have the very real current day situation where Houthi rebels, that are a proxy of Iran that have caused a lot of havoc in the region are using the tools that we all can get and you know, the
12: consumer tools,
19: the consumer model that's $19 a month. They're able to use to try and create weapon systems that are far more advanced than a rebel terrorist group has ever been able to have before. And they're not necessarily needing their benefactor in Iran to send them the technology now. They're utilizing it in this way. At the same time, you have this individual, Jacob Coxon, who had been a researcher for both OpenAI and Anthropic, so Claude and ChatGPT's companies, parent companies, and had left them. It came out with this warning heading into the weekend. A lot of people didn't see it. There was a lot of coverage of this, the 25th anniversary of September 11th, that rightly took over a lot of the news over the weekend. But he put out this message saying that effectively it's an existential threat to humanity. Very bold terms, right? That saying this is a, it could kill us all, were the words he said. Then you had the follow-up over the weekend from the head of Anthropic, Dario, and what he wrote was an essay, 3,800 words, that said, we must pace the frontier. This dropped late Saturday, and then you had Sam Altman from OpenAI, Elon Musk, as well as Google's DeepMind leader, all agree with him. And what he's basically saying is, we don't even know if we can police ourselves. We may need the government to step in here. You have this whole discussion then in Congress, which is Congress even suited to understand these things, to regulate and put guardrails on?
12: At their age?
19: Right. I'd argue no. So you have this situation, and it brings up a very Y2K kind of panic, I feel like, with a lot of people, where, you know, we've got this drop-dead date where everything's going to shut down. You can't access anything anymore. Now, history tells us a lot of these existential, concerning moments when people have put out these humanitarian ending type of warnings don't end up coming true, or they're able to fix it. But it is concerning when it's the leaders trying to say, we got to slow ourselves down.
12: Look, we have a pretty positive thing I could say about the AI. Well, one, I think that we have to embrace everything about what's happening with AI. But I do think we're wrong if you just try to shut out all usage. It's just the next industrial revolution. It's the next tech boom. It's the next thing. You know, you may not be able to anticipate it, but it's here, and we're dealing with the reality of it. The one thing that I think is a saving grace in this, and we have to remember this, and we have to protect this, because we started losing it with the internet at some point, is that thankfully, you may not like them, you may not agree with them, but the mass majority of these major companies, Anthropic, Google, Microsoft, Meta, the ChatGPTs and Claudes and all of these bots they're using, most of them are American companies. Mm. That is a very good thing, because at least you know that you are dealing with an American-based company. When it breaks out of that is when we are going to have more and more concern, when you are dealing with, because my big problem is, if you put too much restrictions on the American companies, they're not going to do the same in China. They're not going to do the same in Saudi Arabia. They're not going to do the same in other countries that are even, some that are, our allies and friends. So to stay ahead of the curve, we got to let our people, our smartest people do this. However, I would guarantee you, if this same issue happened in some of these other nations, you'd never hear about it. Thankfully, we do have American leadership in this that understands at least the risk.
19: Well, and I think to that point as well, we can play this bite. This is the former researcher who went on with Anderson Cooper. He also went on Fox News as well, was very concerned about this. But let's go ahead and play bite 11, and then I've got a few follow-ups from even what the President of the United States is thinking. Bite 11.
1: I assume you are saying literally that you believe that AI could kill us all by the end of the decade. How would that happen? Like, what would that actually look like?
4: Yeah. So the precise scenario sounds a little bit like science fiction. It sounds like something that's not real, but I think it is frighteningly real, and it's easiest to understand it if you think about real things that happened 2 months ago. So 2 months ago, OpenAI agents, AIs, hacked into third-party infrastructure entirely of their own accord, and this was like a concentrated hacking spree that they carried out of their own volition. And I think that if you extrapolate into the future the level of capabilities of these AIs, with the same independent volition, they could cause extreme havoc. For example, hacking critical infrastructure, building

0: that many of these are American companies, because a lot of the most advanced Chinese AI systems are what they call distilled American products. They're using AI to steal the code in the inside and the models and then replicating it themselves and then trying to move from there. So it's not even like they started at the base problem and move forward. They are saying, though, that the president is actually very apprehensive about putting government regulations in place to pump the brakes, so to speak, on the development of AI because of that very issue, because of not wanting to fall behind China in that race to be dominant in the tech world. Because even if it's not it doing it by itself, adversaries, as we see, if the Houthis are trying to, on a small scale, use guided missiles, you can only imagine what Beijing would do economically.
1: Exactly. And it may not be your enemies in the sense of people that are going to bomb America. It may not even be your enemies. It may be your, what you would say, competitors in the space or in the world space. So whether that is for control, it's just to be the great superpower here. So if you want America to stay that way, we have to be very careful when you start putting up these regulations. I want to hear from you. What do you think? 1-800-684-3110. Should we be listening to these AI executives putting in some guardrails here? Or does that open the door to China? Does that open the door to other countries to become superior to us in these situations? I mean, you think about the space race. You think about all the things over time where America has had to step in and be the leader to keep that title of really the great superpower of the world. What do you think? 1-800-684-3110. Also, when we get back, we're going to be discussing some work of the ACLJ. And a pretty shocking moment here as a big artist thrown off a tour for speaking, what, against Israel? That actually happened? In this day and age? Let's talk about it when we get back.
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1: Welcome back to Seculo. 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I do want to talk about the work of the ACLJ, but I quickly want to take a call. Let's go to Bill in Wyoming real quick. Bill, go ahead.
4: Thanks for taking my call. Actually, to not be critical, but this is actually an old idea. Two-prong suggestion is the fact that this idea, I believe, has been in Star Trek The Next Generation, including the fact of what they called the Borg species. But 50 years ago at my first base station, there was a movie that came out with Eric

0: Braden, as well, that also starred Marion Roth, you know, Mrs. Cunningham from
1: Leave It to Beaver.
0: No.
1: And Mrs. Cunningham would be.
0: Yes, Mrs. Cunningham, and this is about a supercomputer that
1: Happy Days
0: that Dr. Forbin had developed to take care of our defense systems. When they brought it online, it suddenly discovered that there was another computer like it in Russia. They got together and it took over the whole world.
1: Yeah, I mean, so Bill, this is it's a nothing new idea. It's just the reality. And look, science fiction, you bring up Star Trek Next Generation, you talk about Star Trek, the original series, you go back to that, you see how technology was inspired directly by what we had in science fiction 50 years ago.
2: I mean, isn't an iPhone a tricorder?
1: Yeah, I mean, there's so many of those things. You know, FaceTiming, everything that you thought was just a big concept, a lot of it has become reality. Look at even the space programs that we have today and how much of it was inspired by science fiction. You know, I was at a museum that specifically focused on the art of narrative art, and it had a lot of those covers from 60s and 50s, pulp fiction, science fiction, trade paperback kind of books, and you saw what a lot of became the future. The problem is, Bill, is here we are, and it's no longer a thing of fiction. And that's great if it's an iPhone. It's a problem if it's missile defense. It's a problem if it's the Borg, as you said. If that becomes real, and look, as Will said, do I think the people we've heard from today are maybe sounding the alarm to a bit of an aggressive standpoint? Yes. Do I think end of humanity happens in 4 years? I guess we'll find out. But I would bet against it. Do I think there are nefarious ways to use this technology, just like every technology ever in the history of mankind? Certainly. This one just takes things that you needed expertise on and now puts it in your fingertips. And you could say that about, I don't know, if you're a history teacher and you were someone who had to go get your degree and everything, and you say, well, now every piece of history is in my pocket. Now it's, oh, I had to become a scientist. I had to do this if I want to become a missile defense worker. Well, now you just type it in and say, hey, I'm trying to build a rocket. Sure, it's not that simple, because then, of course, you have to go build that rocket. And I think we're forgetting that part, that there is still, like, humans have to have some
2: still
1: kind
2: construction.
1: Of construction, like something like that. Now, could they hack your digital systems? And sure, if all of our phones went down and everything, that's a problem. Okay, you wouldn't be hearing from me right now. It would be Armageddon, for sure. But let's also, you know, kind of calm ourselves a little bit here, but then realize there's real threat here and we have to be smart as the American people.
2: That's right. And I think, once again, as you brought up, as the caller brought up, these aren't new ideas that computers could take over the world at some point. And I think that's also part of our humanity, of seeing something that is soulless, a computer, you know, that and being concerned that it can think on its own, make its own decisions outside of our shared morality. Right. But it was always the radio, the television, any technological advance was the end of the world for those that were legacy products, whether it
1: horses,
2: it would be the way that things
1: carriages
2: were shipping, logistics, the mail. The Pony Express, probably not very happy about the way that then trucks could carry mail.
1: I give them a GoFundMe donation every couple of weeks.
2: Well, that's a good organization,
1: really. Keep the ponies going.
2: But I think at the same point, you're having people like,
1: no, I know what you mean,
2: like Congressman Chip Roy, who will be leaving Congress after this. He ran unsuccessfully in Texas, I believe, for the attorney general slot there. But he was saying, basically, we need to look at this, really. And this is someone who is a lot more libertarian-minded when it comes to his conservative politics, of saying, yeah, I think the government needs to get in here and get some regulations. He's saying that those that say that warning that regulating AI would cede ground to China, he says, at what cost? He says, all the proponents of technology will say, oh, your life is better. You can do so many more things, so many more advancements, curing cancer, blah, blah, blah. And I'm like, yeah, but what world am I living in? And I think that's a question we have to ask as we kind of work through all this stuff. I think at the same time, when you're seeing the heads of these companies start to reach out and say, we all need to slow down, We all need to maybe look to the government for guidance. When has a tech leader ever said that didn't have some sort of ulterior motive? And that's being very frank here, is that they don't want the government prying into their business. They don't want the government slowing them down. Why? Because traditionally, Congress also doesn't really know what they're talking about in this day and age.
1: Well, we had, let's just say, like a world government, like a one.
2: Oh no,
1: world that could then that could police all of AI. Then we'd be all safe.
2: Or if you just had an AI that could police all of the AI, everything would be fine.
1: World order.
2: It's new though.
1: It's
2: a new one.
1: Yeah, for the 21st century. It'd be good. All right. With that, we didn't get to the main topic today. Should we talk about it a little bit here?
2: Yeah.
1: ACLJ work here. Let's pivot a little bit. Stay on hold if you're on hold though.
2: This is something that I know many of you that watch this broadcast have been interested in following. We filed our cert petition at the Supreme Court actually on Friday. We didn't talk about it. We did our special broadcast and programming about the 25th anniversary of September 11th, but this is important. This is at the Supreme Court, where California is trying to disbar Professor John Eastman for his representation of President Trump. There was no court sanctions on him. There was no other issues that he had other than after his representation. He is a constitutional scholar. He is a professor of law. After presenting novel arguments that they disagreed with, they went straight to disbarment. And now this is something that no court had ever weighed in on. This was all novel. And they went forward and went through with disciplinary proceedings that rose from his legal advice, public advocacy, and court filings during the 2020 presidential election. Then the California Supreme Court, surprise, surprise, upheld this disbarment, and now it goes straight to the U.S. Supreme Court. What we are arguing here is that this is a disbarring him for exercising his free speech and providing legal counsel to President Trump in the aftermath of an election. It would set a dangerous, dangerous precedent if they were able to start disagreeing with the representation an attorney gives their client, and that if you argue what the state doesn't like, they straight disbar you for your advocacy. That would affect attorneys across the country being able to give effective counsel to anyone, including you.
1: Yeah, exactly. This is a lawyer's job, is to represent their client to the best of their ability. And here, this is what is the current situation for John Eastman. So we'll discuss that a bit further coming up. We also have a second half hour of the show. If you don't get us on your local station, find us broadcasting live right now, 12 to 1 p.m. Eastern time, ACLJ.org, YouTube, Rumble, Facebook. We are there live and, of course, archived immediately following. 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We'll talk about that a little bit more when we get back.
3: Second Hour was live and sponsored by the American Center for Law and Justice. You can hear the entire hour of this program starting at 6 o'clock tonight right here on KKLA. Well, speaking of technology, if you think your iPhone is dying faster this week, well, there could be a reason. It could be because Apple released iOS 27 today, and the major update will require several gigabytes of space on devices, and Apple has previously warned that such updates can temporarily have a negative impact on battery life. The company says on a support page that iPhones and other products will need time to complete the setup process in the background, which does cause that battery drain, and that typically lasts for a few days. So there you go. If you notice your battery life going down a little faster than usual. All right. Our weather for today, finally seeing some heat relief. Isn't that nice? Tomorrow through Thursday will be the coolest days of the week before we start a slight uptick in temperatures Friday and on into the weekend. But for today, we're looking at mid-80s and sunny for highs in LA and OC metro areas, low 90s in the valleys and the IE, and nice sea breeze along the coast with 2 to 4 foot surf today, mid-70s for highs there. Coming up next on In Touch with Dr. Charles Stanley, if the Holy Spirit is a bit of a mystery to you, well then stay tuned.
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6: Who is the Holy Spirit? The Holy Spirit is a person of the Trinity. He is God the Spirit, like God the Son, God the Father. When He comes into your life, He seals you forever as a child of God. Listen, He's omnipotent. Your inheritance is sealed. He says He's sealing you for that moment when He takes you home to be with Him. Child of God. That's part of who the Holy Spirit is.
7: At Christ's last meal, He comforted His disciples with curious words. He said, "It is to your advantage that I go away." What they didn't understand was that Christ's departure would soon signal the arrival of the Holy Spirit. Today on In Touch, the teaching ministry of Dr. Charles Stanley, we begin a series that leads us in a study of the person and work of the Spirit of God. Here's the opening session of Dr. Stanley's series, Living in the Power of the Holy Spirit.
6: The Bible is full of awesome promises. And when you and I go through difficulty and hardship and pain, there's nothing more anchoring to our lives and to be able to come to some very clear promise in the Word of God. A very clear promise in Scripture that oftentimes deals with exactly what we're having to deal with. And so when that happens, then the promise becomes like an anchor. It makes us courageous and bold to be able to face whatever we are facing in life. It is one of those promises that is just overflowing with the benefits of God that He's given to us. And so this is the first message in a series entitled, Living in the Power of the Holy Spirit. Now, the Holy Spirit is a subject that many people have lots of confusion about. And you've heard all kind of things about the Holy Spirit. I want to make it very clear what the Word of God says specifically and clearly about how the believer is to live in the power of the Holy Spirit. So let's look at it for a moment. Who is the Holy Spirit? The Holy Spirit is a person. He is not a thing and He is not a it. He's a person. Let's look at the Scripture, for example. 1 Corinthians, the Scripture talks about the Holy Spirit knowing. The Scripture speaks in the 1 Corinthians, again, in the 12th chapter, speaks of the Holy Spirit willing. He gives the spiritual gifts to whomsoever He will. He chooses. He makes a decision. And in Ephesians chapter 4, verse 30, He talks about, do not grieve the Holy Spirit. Well, the only way you can grieve somebody is to have feelings. So the Holy Spirit is a person. He has feelings, He has a will, and listen, He has knowledge. So the Holy Spirit is not a something, He is somebody. The first time that I ever really realized that and learned that, I'd only been in seminary a couple of weeks, and I was seated at the table with a group of students, and I didn't know any of them, none of us know each other, and I said something, we're talking about the Holy Spirit, and I said something about the Holy Spirit, it, fellow sitting across the table to me, he said, he didn't say a word at the point. He said, Charles, would you come by my room after lunch, dinner? I said, sure. I didn't know him, so he told me where he was, down the hall from where I live. And I walked in the room, and I was very intimidated because he had books. He was a doctoral student. He had books from the bottom to the bottom of the wall to the top. The only thing you could see, a couple of windows and then the door. Everything else covered with books. So I felt very intimidated. So he pulled out a Greek Bible and laid it in front of me. I said, I've only been here 2 weeks. He said, that's okay. And he said, I heard you talk about the Holy Spirit at dinner tonight, and you called Him an it. I said, well, I did, because that's what the Bible says. Me telling this guy that. I said, I turned him to Romans 8 and just showed him. It said it. He said, well, let's look at this. Then he took me through the New Testament, every reference to the Holy Spirit to show me that He's not a it, He's a somebody. Do you think I ever forgot it? No, I never forgot it. And thank God He showed me that. Then my mind began to be open. I began to see. We're talking about somebody. We're not talking about, you see, the problem is that most people don't talk about the power of the Spirit. You know what? They're not interested in him. They're interested in what he has to offer. The power of the Holy Spirit. I want the power of the Spirit. And I heard a fellow one day on the television talking about, about the unction of the Spirit. They had a double unction of the Spirit. I said, well, wait a minute now. Does that mean that God only gave you half of it the first time? The first time you had this so-called unction, you only got half. Now he's giving you a double portion. So because what he gave you first wasn't enough, is that what you're telling me? Because there's no such thing as a double unction of anything, not in the spiritual realm. If God gives you something, he's going to give you enough of it. So we're talking about a person. We're talking about a person who lives in each one of us, as Jesus made it very clear when he said, for example, he'll be in you, with you, and upon you. He says, clothed, for example, with power from on high. So all the evidence makes it very clear that the Holy Spirit is a person of the Trinity. So remember this. Wherever you are, whatever you're facing in life, here's who you have on the inside of you. Once you receive Jesus Christ as your personal Savior, the Bible says he came to indwell you. Romans chapter 8, if he's not indwelling you, you're not a believer. He's not indwelling you, not a Christian. Somebody says, well, I don't believe all that stuff. I want to tell you, my friend, according to the Scripture, if the Spirit of God doesn't indwell you, you're not one of his. Now, if you've trusted him as your Savior, he's there to guide you, lead you, help you, strengthen you, enable you in every aspect of your life. That's who the Holy Spirit is. He is a person of the Trinity. Have you got it? Say amen.
8: Amen.
6: All right, now listen to this. Here's the second thing I want you to know about him, and that's this. The Holy Spirit, listen, the Holy Spirit is God's seal of ownership on you. He's God's seal of ownership on you. Turn, if you will, to Ephesians chapter 1, and let's look, if you will, at just a couple of verses here. He's God's seal of ownership. Because, once you trust the Lord Jesus Christ as your personal Savior, you are owned by God. Somebody says, well, I'm my own person. If you're a Christian, no, you're not. He says, listen, you've been purchased with a price. You've been bought with the blood of Jesus Christ. You're not your own. You don't have the right to do as you please, when you please, how you please, to whom you please. You belong to God. Now, listen to what he says in Ephesians chapter 1. And let's look, if you will, as we said, in verse 13 here. Notice what he says. He says, in him that is in Christ, also after listening to the message of truth, what's that? The gospel of your salvation. Having also believed, you are sealed in him that is in Christ, to be a part of him, he and you, with the Holy Spirit of promise, who is given as a pledge of our inheritance with a view to the redemption of God's own possession to the praise of his glory. Now, what's all that mean? It means simply this. When you trusted the Lord Jesus Christ as your Savior, that's what he said. After listening, you believed, you were sealed. You were sealed in the person of Christ. That is, you are sealed as a child of God to the moment God takes you home. You're not sealed to your sin, sealed till you make a mistake, sealed to you this, sealed to you that, sealed under the day of redemption till God takes you home. Now, it's very evident. Listen, who is the Holy Spirit? The Holy Spirit is the person of the Trinity. He is God the Spirit, like God the Son, God the Father. When he comes into your life, he seals you forever as a child of God. Listen, he's omnipotent. He sealed you, he says, under the day of redemption. That is, he's sealing you. Listen, your inheritance is sealed. He says he's sealing you for that moment when he takes you home to be with him. Child of God. That's part of who the Holy Spirit is. So when somebody says, well, I believe in some things in the Bible, but it's all this stuff about the Holy Spirit that I don't really understand. I don't believe in all that. Well, you know what? Here's what you're saying. You don't believe in the Trinity who lives within you, who has sealed you as a child of God under the day of redemption. If he hadn't sealed you, you could be saved today and lost tomorrow. Forever and ever a child of God. That's part of who he is. But listen, he's more than that. And if you'll think about what Jesus said, for example, he said that the Holy Spirit is our helper. If you go back to John 14:15, and how many times does he speak of him of being our helper? He says, for example, in the 14th chapter of John, verse 16, I'll ask the Father, he'll give you another helper, that he may be with you forever. 26th verse. But the Helper, the Holy Spirit, whom the Father will send in my name, he'll teach you all things, bring all things to your remembrance. And on he goes about the Helper. Think about this. What does that mean? This is why you can't ignore him. Because the Father sent him to do what? He called him our helper. How many of you have ever needed help? Absolutely. Well, what did you do? Tell your friends, call the doctor, go to the bank, or did you cry out to the Holy Spirit who is within you to help you? Help me at this point. There are times when nobody can help you and me but him. There are times when we're in circumstances nobody's help will work. There are times when we hurt so badly nobody else can help us. There are times when the sorrow is so deep and so overwhelming no one can drag us out of that but him. He is our helper. Now, when does he help us? Anytime, every time you and I are willing to call on him. If I am not aware of who he is, if I'm not aware that I have living on the inside of me an omnipotent, omniscient helper, he knows all the circumstances of what I need, he knows all the circumstances of where I am, and he knows exactly what it'll take to help me at that moment. I don't know about you, but I don't want to live without him. For the simple reason, listen, you're not going to make it. Now, you may make it in the eyes of the world, but you're going to die. You're not indwelt by the Holy Spirit. You're not going to heaven. He says, only if we're indwelt by him. That's the promise of the Father. He sent him to indwell us, to give us absolute assurance that no matter what happens. And here he is, a helper. And the Holy Spirit is your helper if you will call on him. If you don't like what's going on, call on somebody who can change it. He may change you before he changes the circumstance, but he will get busy working on you. That's part of his work. That's part of his work. Then, for example, he said he'll not only help us, but he'll guide us. Every single one of us need guidance. He said that when he comes, he will guide us into all truth. And that's the 13th verse, but when he, the Spirit of truth, comes, he will guide you into all the truth. He'll not speak on his own initiative. He won't talk about himself. Whatever he hears from the Father, from Jesus, he will speak and he will disclose to you what is to come. He will glorify me. He will take from me and disclose it to you. He's our guide. For example, more than likely tomorrow, or maybe before this day is over, you're going to need a sense of direction about something. What you should say to this person, what decision you should make. We all need guidance. Well, we have the guide within us. Well, listen, watch this. We have a divine compass within us. We have a divine director within us. He's the Holy Spirit. One of his responsibilities is to guide us into all truth. What's the truth about this situation? And sometimes you and I have to make decisions in circumstances. We don't know all the facts. Watch this. We don't know all the facts. Most of the time, we don't know all the facts. But we know somebody who does, and that's the Holy Spirit. Now, watch this. Sometimes he's going to tell you to do something that you're going to think, that couldn't be God. There's no way that could be God. Remember, who knows all the facts and you don't. When the Spirit of God gives you direction, it'll always be the right direction, the right time, the right thing, no matter what. Because he's omniscient. He knows when we need direction, and he knows which direction we need to move in. Trust in the Lord with all your heart. Lean not to your own understanding in all your ways. Listen, acknowledge him. He says he'll guide you. He'll make your path straight. The work of the Holy Spirit. He said, I will teach you in the way you should go. I will guide you with my eye. How does that matter? Because that's the work of the Holy Spirit living within us. All these verses, these promises that you and I claim, listen, the Father sits in heaven, reigning upon his authority. The Lord Jesus sitting at the right hand, making intercession for us, doing his work. The Holy Spirit living within us, doing what? Enabling us, empowering us to live out this godly life that he wants us to live. So he certainly wants to guide us to make the right decisions in life, whatever that might be. Now, there are a lot of other things, for example, we could say, but certainly he is, listen, he, one of his responsibilities is to be our teacher. Now, watch this carefully. I'm not the teacher, I'm a mouthpiece. I'm a mouthpiece. The Holy Spirit is the teacher. And so he said, he will teach you all things and bring all things to your remembrance. For example, let's say that I preach this message and all of you listen carefully so you get it all. Now, let's say that I take the first row here, preach this message, and I say, starting on this end, tell me what you heard today. I guarantee you, everybody on the front row and every row is going to hear something a little different. And here's the reason. Because the Spirit of God takes the Word of God and interprets to the heart of the hearer on the basis of what they need to hear and what they can understand. I'll give you an example of that. Sometimes I preach and somebody will come to me and they'll say, "Oh, Dr. Stanley, that was such a fantastic sermon. I was so blessed. I mean, God spoke to my heart. I just love you." I'll say, "Well, what did he say to you? This is the truth, so help me." They'll tell me something that's fantastic that I never said. In fact, I wish I had. Let's put it that way. I wish I said that. You know who that is? That's the Holy Spirit. I'm the mouthpiece. The Spirit is the teacher. You have inside of you the one to teach you the truth. Now, let me say this. If you start coming up with something that contradicts the Word, you're not listening to the Holy Spirit. You're just coming up with your own stuff. And so the Spirit of God, listen, the Holy Spirit will never teach you something that is a contradiction to the Word of God. Now, there are interpretations of the Word. I understand that. Interpretations of the Scripture. But he's not going to interpret it and contradict himself. Therefore, even though you and I have the teacher within us, we are still open to be taught. Listen, we are open to hear the truth of the gospel. Now, how much do you want to learn? How much do you want to know? That is up to you. Because if you ask the Spirit of God to teach you the truth, "Lord, not only let me hear what this man's saying, but I want you to teach me what is it you're saying to me, Lord." And so all of us need the Word of God. I need it. I love opening the Word of God to see what he's going to say to me. I'm always learning something new. And if you think you have arrived that you know it all, then you know what? You are totally deceived. Until Jesus comes, and if he doesn't come for 1,000 years, every time we open this book, we'll see something we've never seen, because the mind of God is infinite. And listen, our circumstances change. Things change in our life. And so what does he do? He interprets the Word of God according to what you and I need. Now, that doesn't mean that he's going to give somebody a misinterpretation, but it means that when you hear the truth, you will hear what the Spirit of God wants you to hear. Now, if you have your blinders down on, or you have your wall up, and you've already decided before you get here that don't get into that subject, I don't want to hear about that subject, don't tell me anything about that, you know what? Then you just walk away deceived. Watch this carefully. You want to open your heart to the truth of God's Word, you better be careful who you listen to. Because there are people who will tell you things that absolutely is not true of the Word of God. And that's how you get deception, division, and all the rest. Now, let me just mention one other thing here that tells us who the Holy Spirit is and what he's up to in our life, and that's this. And that is that he's the source of our spiritual power. Now, what is the power of the Holy Spirit? It is God's power. It is God's energy. And listen, God's energy and God's authority. So how would we define it? We would say that the power of the Holy Spirit is God's divine energy and authority. Listen, energy and authority released in the life of the believer for the purpose of godly living and fruitful service. And it's a simple definition, but I think it's a good definition. It is God's divine energy and authority. Divine energy and authority released in the life of the believer for what purpose? Not for boasting, but for what purpose? Godly living and fruitful service. The power of the Holy Spirit. Living in this power. And what we're going to be talking about is living in this power. Living in the authority and the energy and the wisdom and the guidance and the strength and the help of the Holy Spirit. The awesome promise of God. The promise of the Father, Jesus said. So I simply ask you this question. What about your Christian life? Do you know, do a little bit more mumbling and grumbling than you do praising God? Do you have needs and you wonder why God doesn't meet them? Do you wonder why your life's not fruitful? Why there's no peace and love and joy in your life? When that's all the work of the Holy Spirit. It's not what we work up. It's what he releases within us. When we say, for example, he releases his energy and his authority, there's so much involved in that. His peace, his joy, his goodness, his self-control. It is God working in every single one of us every day. And he will work, listen, he will release in you all that is needed in proportion to your release to him, the full surrender of your life.
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7: You're listening to In Touch. In spite of following Jesus for 3 years, His disciples needed something else to be fully equipped to follow Him. Here's a moment with Charles Stanley.
10: Why did He say to them, for example, wait in the city of Jerusalem until you be endued with power from on high? Here's the reason. Because even though they had walked with Him for 3 years, listened to Him, watched the miracles, watched Him heal, watched Him walk on water, in spite of all of those things, He says, you're not ready. You're not ready. He says, you wait. In spite of the fact that you have seen me crucified, resurrected, in spite of all of that, you are not ready, listen, to live out the life I've called you to live. You are not ready to carry out the work that I've called you to do until the Holy Spirit comes into your life, clothes you, enables you with supernatural power to live it out and to perform the work that I've called you to do. Now, we read those verses and say, well, that was for the apostles. Listen to this. Any person who thinks that he or she can live the Christian life apart from the Holy Spirit is absolutely doomed to failure, disappointment, and despair, because God never intended for it to be that way. He said to them, you're not ready to live it. You can't live it apart from the Holy Spirit. You can't do the work that I've called you to do until the Holy Spirit comes. Somebody says, well, now in light of that, does that mean, for example, that I have to wait? No, you and I don't have to wait, because the Holy Spirit has already come. In the New Testament, at Pentecost, the Holy Spirit came to indwell the church. Not talking about buildings, but the believer. Every single believer, every single person who's ever trusted the Lord Jesus Christ as their personal Savior is indwelt by the Holy Spirit. Somebody says, well, I don't feel that. It has nothing to do with feeling. It has to do with truth.
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3: 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I'm Donna Rush with SoCal's Morning Rush. Oh, God, that blessed Trinity, God the Father, God the Son, and God the Holy Spirit. That Holy Spirit sealing us. Yes. So that no one can ever remove us from His great and mighty hand. Amen. And I love the Holy Spirit can give us that discernment. It's the one that helps us to know when we're hearing something that's, that doesn't sound quite right. Guess who's telling you that? That's that Holy Spirit giving you that discernment. Let me go check that with God's Word. Yeah. Good stuff. Thank you so much, Dr. Charles Stanley. Appreciate you so much as we continue this series on the Holy Spirit all this week and the different gifts that are bestowed by God the Holy Spirit upon us. You know, our gifts that we have, it's the Holy Spirit who gives us those gifts. We'll hear more about that this week as well. Well, I consider you a great gift, dear KKLA family. It's a gift to me that you listen to us here each and every day, that you are curious, you want to know more and more about our amazing God. And so I'm so thankful for you that you are here. May you have a very, very blessed day on this Monday. David James is in next for your midday.
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19: Right now, while Christ is away in heaven, getting ready for his return, we are surrounded by darkness in this world. We live in a dark, corrupt world, but the word of Christ is like light, giving direction to us. Now, one day when Christ returns, that is when the morning star arises and the day dawns, that's a reference to Christ's return. When Christ returns, He's the light.
20: Welcome to Pathway to Victory with author and pastor Dr. Robert Jeffress. When temptation comes roaring our way, how do we avert disaster and simply say no? Well, even our best intentions are not enough. Success begins with a strong moral compass that helps us spot danger. And today on Pathway to Victory, Dr. Robert Jeffress shows us how to let the Bible direct our steps. But first, let's take a moment to hear some important ministry updates.
21: Thanks, David, and welcome again to Pathway to Victory. Today, we'll look at a powerful sentence in Paul's letter to the Colossians that's critically important for every Christian to embrace. He said, "Let the word of Christ dwell richly within you." Well, in today's chaotic culture, what does it look like to allow the word of Christ to dwell within us? We'll answer that question in a moment. But first, I'm pleased to say that so many of our radio friends from across the country have made plans to vacation with us in 2027. Excitement is building for the Pathway to Victory Journeys of Paul Mediterranean Cruise. The dates are May 14th through the 23rd, 2027. I've been studying the New Testament all my life, but I gotta tell you, when I first walked the ancient ruins of Ephesus, I never saw the Apostle Paul the same way. Something happens when you stand in the very places where Scripture was lived out. We'll walk the biblical sites of Thessaloniki, tour the ruins of Ephesus, and sail the same Mediterranean waters Paul once crossed. So please, make arrangements to join us by going right now to ptv.org. A quick heads up. Just after my message, I'm going to describe our featured resource. In celebration of my 71st birthday, I decided to jot down 7 lessons from my 70 years. This book gives you a peek at my personal journal, if you will, and I want to send you a copy today. But right now, let's open our Bibles to Colossians 3. I titled today's message, Bright Lights and Night Lights.
19: Dr. E. M. Blaylock is the professor of Christian Studies at Auckland University in New Zealand, and he has written, "Of all the centuries, the 21st is most like to the first. Once again, Christians are a small minority in the midst of a despairing and pagan world, and they are confronted on every side with violence, hostility, ignorance, widespread immorality, and despair. We are thus thrust back into the very climate of the first century." Isn't that a great description of the world in which we're living right now? A world that is filled with persecution, immorality, and ignorance of God's word. And yet Paul, more than almost 2,000 years ago, wrote a letter to a group of Christians in Colossae who were involved in that very same kind of culture. And he said in his letter, the only way you're going to stand firm against the immorality, the heresy, the persecution of this age is to keep your mind fixed on things above. Set your mind on things above, Paul wrote, where Christ is. And in the book of Colossians, he tells us how to do that, how to become a heavenly minded Christian. And today we're going to look at the second of the 4 steps Paul says we can use in our life to make our lives like that of Jesus Christ, to resemble Jesus in our attitudes, affections, and our actions. If you have your Bibles today, I want you to turn to Colossians chapter 3. And we started last week looking at verse 15 that begins showing us the 4 ways that we can live the same kind of supernatural existence that Jesus lived and also experience the same kind of supernatural blessings in our life that Jesus has experienced. You don't have to wait to die if you're a Christian to experience the benefits of becoming a Christian. You can live that heavenly kind of life while still on earth. And Paul shows us how to do it. Remember in verse 15, he said step 1 to becoming like Christ is to allow the peace of God to rule, literally to umpire in your life. That is to allow the same peace that characterized Jesus' life
0: to characterize yours as well. Doesn't matter what's happening around you, you can have that supernatural equilibrium when the world is topsy-turvy around you. That's step one. And now when we get to verse 16, we're going to look at the second step of becoming like Christ. And in fact, it's found not only just in verse 16, but in the first half of verse 16. Paul writes, "Let the word of Christ richly dwell within you." Now, what does Paul mean by the word of Christ? Some commentators say that Paul was talking about the word spoken by Jesus Christ. All of those red letters in your red letter edition of the Bible. That's what he's talking about. The words actually spoken by Christ. Other people say, no, he was talking about the words in the Bible spoken about Christ. And literally, all the Bible is about Jesus Christ. The Old Testament points toward him. The New Testament reveals him and explains who he was. I believe, actually, Paul had both in view here. He was talking about the words spoken by Christ and the words about Jesus Christ. He's talking about the Word of God. And he said the Word of God is like a light that gives direction in this dark and corrupt world. You know, throughout the Bible describes itself as a light. For example, in Psalm 119, verse 105, the psalmist said, "Your word is a lamp to my feet and a light to my path." Or in Philippians 2, verses 15 and 16, Paul wrote that you will prove yourselves to be blameless and innocent children of God above reproach in the midst of a crooked and perverse generation, among whom you appear as lights in the world, holding fast the word of life. I like 2 Peter 1:19. Jot that down. Peter said, "So we have the prophetic word," that's referring to the word of God, "made more sure, to which you do well to pay attention as a lamp shining in a dark place until the day dawns and the morning star arises in your hearts." Maybe you've used a nightlight before. You know what a nightlight does? Glows in the middle of the night. If you're a child, it can give you comfort if you're afraid of the dark. As an adult, nightlights are helpful if you're getting up in the middle of the night to go to the bathroom or to the kitchen, whichever one it is. It's good to have a light in the darkness to give you direction. Now, the only time a nightlight is absolutely of no use is in the daylight. And that's what God's Word is saying here in 2 Peter 1:19. Right now, while Christ is away in heaven, getting ready for His return, we are surrounded by darkness in this world. We live in a dark, corrupt world, but the Word of Christ is like light, giving direction to us. Now, one day when Christ returns, that is when the morning star arises and the day dawns, that's a reference to Christ's return. When Christ returns, He's the light. But until that time, His Word is our light in this darkness and corruption. You know, I saw that illustrated repeatedly. President Obama, when he came out with his pronouncement embracing gay marriage. And as you know, one of his rationales for embracing gay marriage was, he said his Christian faith compelled him to do so. Because after all, doesn't the Bible teach in the golden rule, do unto others as you would have them do unto you, and so forth. And so I did a string of interviews. The most interesting one to me was the one I did with Martin Bashir on MSNBC. Martin Bashir, many people don't know this, is a professing Christian. And yet, in a review that came out the next day of his debate with me, it said, MSNBC host who is professing Christian throws Bible under the bus in his debate with Jeffress. And what was interesting was he played a clip of the president saying the golden rule is the reason I'm supporting this. And then Martin Bashir comes on and says, "And now let me introduce to you one evangelical leader who doesn't believe the golden rule applies to everyone." And I've never been introduced that way before. But as I came on, he said, "Now, why is it? Why is it you don't believe that the golden rule applies to everyone? Why are you wanting to discriminate against gays and not allowing them to marry?" I said, "Well, Martin, my question for you is, well, why are you discriminating as well? You're discriminating against polygamists who want to marry. You're discriminating against brothers and sisters who want to marry. I mean, if marriage is anything and everything, why do you just give heterosexuals and homosexuals a right to marry? Shouldn't everybody who wants to marry be able to marry? Three men and a woman, you know, four women and two men. Why do you want to discriminate and just allow gays and heterosexuals to marry? He said, well, that's clear. Those things are against the law. I said, according to whom? And what law? Right now, those things are against the law. Gay marriage is against the law, but you're wanting to change that. Why not change all laws about sexual marriage and so forth? I said, once you deter from the Word of God, once you lay aside the Word of God, you have no moral compass on which to make the decision of what's right and what's wrong. God's Word is the absolute standard. And without that, you have chaos. Now, the point is, God's Word is a lamp. It is a light. It is the only light that makes any sense in this chaotic world. And not only does it give us direction as a whole, as a country, in which way to go, but it also gives us individually light and direction in our lives. And that's what he's talking about here. Let the Word of Christ richly dwell in you so it can be a light giving you direction. Now, before we talk about exactly how to do that, let me point out to you three benefits of allowing the Word of God to become a part of your life. First of all, God's Word produces spiritual growth in your life. Write that down. God's Word produces spiritual growth. God's plan for every Christian is that he grows in his faith. Hold your place here and turn back to Colossians chapter 2, verses 6 and 7. Colossians 2, verses 6 and 7. These verses are really the theme of the book of Colossians. Paul says, verse 6, therefore, as you have received Christ Jesus, so walk in him. Have you ever heard people say, well, I want to become a Christian so that I can go to heaven when I die, but that's the only part of Christianity I'm interested in. I want to get my free ticket to heaven by trusting in Christ. Then I want to live however I want to live. The Bible knows nothing of that kind of so-called salvation. The Bible says the reason you receive Christ Jesus, verse 6, is so that you can walk in him. The word walk refers to the way you conduct your everyday life. We are to receive Christ so that we can pattern our lives after him. And to illustrate what he means in verse 7, he uses two different images, two different metaphors. But notice what he says here to illustrate how we're to grow in our Christian faith. He says, having been firmly rooted. Now, that's an illustration from agriculture. You plant a seed in the ground, hoping that that seed will grow into something. And we're getting ready to plant some bushes in front of our house. Somebody's getting ready to plant some bushes in front of our house. Maybe Amy's going to. I don't know who's doing it. I'm not doing it. But we're going to plant some bushes in front of our house this week. And the purpose of planting those bushes is that they might grow. I mean, if a bush is alive, if it's receiving nutrients from the ground and water, it is going to grow. So it is in our relationship with God. If you know as much about God, or only as much about God as you did the day you became a Christian, if you are no more obedient to God today than you were when you first became a Christian, if you don't have a more intimate relationship with God than you do right now, there's every reason to think you're spiritually dead, not spiritually alive. God wants you to grow in your relationship with him. And then he appeals to an illustration from architecture. He says, and now being built up in him and established in your faith, just as you were instructed and overflowing with gratitude. Think about it. When you're going to build a massive building, the first thing you do is you lay a foundation, don't you? That foundation is critical to building a building. But you don't stop with the foundation. The purpose of the foundation is so that you can build something on top of it. Now, in the same way, the Bible says when you become a Christian, you make the foundational decision to trust in Christ for your salvation. No man can lay another foundation, the Bible says, than that which has been laid in Jesus Christ. That decision to trust in Christ for your forgiveness is foundational. But it's not the end. It is just the beginning. And once you become a Christian, you are to be built up in your faith. You and God work together to construct a life that looks just like that of Jesus Christ, so that you can experience the benefits that come from Jesus Christ. That's what he's talking about here. One way that we grow in our Christian faith, that we grow in an agricultural sense, we grow in an architectural sense, is by feeding on the Word of God. The Word of God is the nutrient that allows that spiritual plant to go. It is the building material by which we construct a life. In 1 Peter 2:2, Peter says, as newborn babes, we need to long for the pure milk of the Word of God, that by it we may grow in respect to our salvation. God's Word is the catalyst that produces spiritual growth in our life. Secondly, God's Word is a deterrent to sin. You know, sin, disobedience to God, is what messes up everything in our life. It's what keeps God's blessing

And then he says we're to put on that kind of behavior that is pleasing to Christ. Kindness, compassion, humility, gentleness, patience, love. Well, that's all great stuff, but exactly how do you do that? I mean, how do you say no to sin on a practical basis every day? What is your motivation to put on that kind of behavior that's pleasing to God? It's the Word of God. The Word of God gives us both the desire and the ability to say no to sin and yes to God. Remember in Ephesians chapter 6, verse 17, Paul is talking about the different spiritual armor we put on to fight the Christian fight, the spiritual battle we're all engaged in. In verse 17, he says, "And take the helmet of salvation and the sword of the Spirit, that is, the Word of God." And Paul says the Word of God is like a Roman sword. Now, the word here for sword in Greek is not the long Roman broadsword. You see it in the movies sometimes. Roman soldier on horseback and he's flailing the sword and trying to hit something or somebody with it. Maybe he hits something, maybe he doesn't. That's the long Roman broadsword, but that's not the word that's used here. The word sword here is the word makaira, and it literally means dagger. It's a dagger, and for the soldier to use it, he would have to use it not while he's on horseback, but he would have to use it in hand-to-hand combat with the enemy. And he would have to be so skillful in the use of this dagger that when he got up close to his enemy, he knew exactly where to strike with the dagger in order to kill his opponent. And the Bible says we need to be so skilled in knowing the Word of God that when temptation to sin comes in our life, we know exactly where to turn, what Scripture to use in our fight with the enemy. We have a great illustration of this in the life of Jesus. Remember in Matthew chapter 4, he was in the wilderness after his baptism for 40 days, and Satan came to him during that time to tempt him. And once he came to Jesus and he said, "Why not turn these stones into bread?" And Jesus quoted the Bible and said, "The Scripture says, man shall not live by bread alone, but from every word that proceeds from the mouth of God." And then Satan took Jesus to the pinnacle of the temple and said, "Why don't you cast yourself off of this pinnacle and let the angels come and protect you? And then everyone will know you're the Son of God." And again, Jesus quoted Scripture that said, "You shall not put the Lord your God to the test." And then remember, Satan showed Jesus all the kingdoms of the world and said, "These kingdoms can be yours if you will bow down and worship me." And Jesus said, "The Scripture says you shall serve the Lord God and worship Him only." Three different times when he was tempted, Jesus answered that temptation with Scripture. Why did he do that? Why did he quote the Bible? Listen to this. He didn't quote the Bible for Satan's benefit. You realize Satan knew the Scripture just as well as Jesus did? Contrary to what a lot of people think, Satan didn't run away whenever he heard the Word of God and hide under some rock because he couldn't stand to hear Scripture. No. Satan knows the Bible better than most Christians do. Satan's not afraid of hearing the Word of God. The reason Jesus quoted the Word of God was not for Satan's benefit, but for Jesus' benefit. As he recalled these passages of Scripture that dealt with each temptation, that Scripture was like a dagger that cut through the fog in Jesus' own mind and allowed him to see exactly what the real issue was. And it was the Word of God that gave Jesus the strength to say no to Satan and say yes to God. And you know what I find fascinating about that story in Matthew 4 is each of the three times Jesus quoted Scripture, he was quoting from the same book of the Bible. It was the book of Deuteronomy. Now think about this. If your success in fighting against Satan's attacks depended on how well you knew the book of Deuteronomy, how well would you do? Most of us can't even find the book of Deuteronomy, much less have a clue of what's in that book or could quote any passage from that book. Maybe, just maybe, that's why we're not having any more success in our spiritual life than we are. God's Word is a powerful deterrent to sin. In his book, Three Steps Forward, Two Steps Back, Chuck Swindoll tells a story about something that happened to him many years ago. He was in Canada on a preaching trip that lasted for 10 days. 8 of those days had already passed, and Chuck said he was kind of having a pity party for himself because he was all alone by himself in this foreign country. And so it was a Saturday.

0: afternoon and he didn't have anything to do. And so he went down to the restaurant, then stopped by the newsstand and was on his way back up to his room. And he got on the elevator in the lobby, and before the door shut, two beautiful young women got on the elevator with Chuck. Chuck pushed floor six, his floor, and he said to the lady, what floor would you like to go to? They said, six would be fine with us. And then they said, do you have any plans for the evening? Chuck said immediately, God brought a picture to his mind. The picture was not of his wife or children or church or even his reputation. He said God brought to his mind a scripture verse he had memorized years earlier, Galatians 6, verse 7. Do not be deceived. God is not mocked. Whatever a man sows, this shall he also reap. And Chuck turned to those two women and said, I have a full evening planned tonight. I'm not interested. And with that, he got off the elevator. That is the power of the Word of God. It is a deterrent to sin, the sin that keeps us from experiencing God's blessing in our life.
1: Let that picture linger in your mind for just a moment. You see, it wasn't willpower that rescued Chuck. It was a verse he had hidden in his heart years before. That's the power of God's Word. And it makes me wonder, what scripture are you tucking away today for a moment you can't yet see coming? Because that Word may one day be your rescue. This is exactly why I want to send you my new book. This year, as I've turned 70, and as Pathway to Victory celebrates 30 years of ministry, I've gathered a lifetime of these lessons into a personal journal I've called Seven Lessons from My 70 Years. 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It's a warm, unhurried read, and a chance to let the Word of Christ dwell in you richly, and to pass that richness along to someone you love. And let me say this plainly. 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
2: 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I'm David J. Mullins. 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
3: 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Morning, KKLA family. How are you? Donna, have a great rest of the day. Hope you got a little weekend rest. Hope that happened for you. Got 98 on the board today as we get back in the swing of things. And back up 100, triple digits today. cooling back down again tomorrow into the weekend. We're looking at only 83, 84 come the weekend. So got a lot to look forward to when it comes to it's 9,800 degrees needs to be gone. So few topics stir more conflict in culture today than the subject of same-sex relationships. Sadly, a growing number of Christians have embraced ideas about that simply don't line up with Scripture. So we're going to continue this conversation, the honesty and compassion of what the Bible teaches on the issue of human sexuality. And quite frankly, Dr. Robert Justice is talking about not just homosexuality, it's heterosexuality and how we treat it, the lackadaisical attitude that we have, and so on and so forth. So thank you, Dr. Robert Jeffress, for your truth here. Your thoughts, 818-622-3737. My David James K. Kelly Facebook page, at David James K. Kelly. Next, Sonia, where are you? And thank you for being part of our K. Kelly family. What's going on?
4: 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We love you guys.
3: 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Crank us up.
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3: All right, Orange Coast, Community College, Pirates. 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
12: 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And we always have to be asking ourselves, in the light of the Holy Spirit, what our motives are.

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1: Shalom Aleichem. I'm standing somewhere. We don't know exactly where Yeshua preached the Sermon on the Mount, but I'm standing somewhere in the region. And I'm in the midst of a series right now on the Sermon on the Mount, Yeshua's longest sermon in the entire Word of God. Now, I want you to understand that there's some construction going on around me, so forgive any background noise that you may be hearing. It's impossible to find a spot where everything is just perfect. I'm mostly focused, beloved, on the content of Yeshua's words. A lot of people dismiss the Sermon on the Mount, especially the Beatitudes, as just kind of poetic pleasantries, but Jesus was actually giving us the keys for how to live while we're on the earth and beyond as His disciples. And I believe that there's a special anointing right now as I minister these words. And the reason that I'm saying that, it's because where I'm preaching these words from, years ago now, I'm going back over 20 years, I had thought about going to Israel. I had not yet come because I didn't really have the money to go at the time. I wanted to go. I knew I would come to Israel by the grace of God. I was just waiting to save up for the trip. But I had a vision of the night one night. Some of you have heard me tell this story. I was sleeping, but it was in a dreamlike vision state. And I saw the world as if I was an astronaut from outer space. And in that vision of the night, I saw the globe of the world, and I was looking down at the world from outer space, and on top of the globe, there was like a sphere. And I don't know how big the sphere was. It was, you know, several miles coming up from the top of the earth, and this sphere that extended from the top of the globe, it went all the way up into the heavens. I felt the glory of God, and on top of that sphere that was in the heavens with God's glory, was Israel. And the Lord revealed to me, beloved one, in that instant, that He was still connected to this geographical spot on the planet like no other place on the earth. God is connected to Israel in a way that He's not connected to any place else in the world. It's like a portal for the glory of God. Of course, we can experience God's glory anywhere in the world. Remember, Yeshua said, it's not in this mountain or that mountain that men will worship. For those that worship the Father must worship Him in spirit and in truth. And I realize that whether you're in Africa, India, the United States, wherever, we can encounter the Lord through the Spirit. But somehow, paradoxically, He's connected to this particular place on the globe like no place else on the planet. So for those reasons, I'm sensing a very unusual anointing on me as I'm ministering now Yeshua's longest sermon in the New Testament, the Sermon on the Mount. I'm picking up where I left off last time. I'm picking up in Matthew 5, verse number 8. And if you're joining me for the first time today, you'll be able to tune right into where I'm at. It's not like you need to go back and listen to the other sermons to understand what I'm going to be saying today. The grass withers and the flowers fade, but the word of the Lord, Baruch Hashem, abides forever. Hear the word of God. Blessed are the pure in heart, for they shall see God. So how do you have purity of heart? We have to always be aware, beloved ones, of what's going on inside us. And we always have to be asking ourselves, in the light of the Holy Spirit, what our motives are. I think so many times we're not aware of what's in our heart and why we do the things we do and why we say the things we say. But when we're serious about coming under the blade of God's authority, under the blade of the Holy Spirit and under the blade of His word, and put ourselves in subjection to Him and make up our mind to be pleasing to Him and come under the obedience of His lordship, when we make that our focus, and at the same time we become so aware of God's presence in our life all the time, we're then able to judge what's going on in our heart, and we can then control our heart to keep it pure. I mean, how many words come out of our mouth that really aren't coming from a pure place? I mean, when we really ask ourselves what our motives are for saying something, even asking about somebody, are the motives really pure? I mean, even sometimes we're sharing with people about others, their prayer requests. Oh, we say, pray for this person. They're going through this in their life. But often it's when people say that, and maybe you've even done that, were your motives really, really pure? Or were you somehow gossiping about that person? Or was there maybe some kind of evil in your heart? And sometimes we act like we're giving people instruction about something. But what's really the purpose? Are we really just wanting to have authority or power over them? We have to be examining our heart and be willing to be open and transparent to the Holy Spirit in Jesus. You see, Yeshua, who is the Spirit, is also the Word. Listen to what I said. The Spirit proceeds from Yeshua. The Spirit proceeds from the Father and the Son. And the Word also proceeds from Yeshua. In fact, Yeshua is the Word, right? John chapter 1, in the beginning was the Word. He was in the beginning with God, and he was God. And the Word, John 1:14, became flesh. So Yeshua, who is God and is the Word, became flesh. So we need to submit ourselves to the living Word of God, who's revealing himself to us continuously by the Spirit and examining our heart to see, beloved ones, if it is really pure. And if you do it, as I know I do, the more I do that, the more I realize there's things that I need to root out of my heart because they're not really coming from the right place. Beloved, Jesus said, blessed are the pure in heart. Listen now, for they shall see God. When you think about the reward of having a pure heart as being able to see God, what that means is our heart needs to be so pure that God's Spirit can shine through it without any interference, because His Spirit can shine through it without being tainted. Our heart has become a transparent vehicle for His presence. When His heart shines through us because, and His Spirit shines through us because our heart is pure, we're literally going to be, Jesus said, be able to see God.
0: This is Discovering the Jewish Jesus, and Rabbi Schneider will be right back. But first, I want to ask you the most important question you could ever be asked. And that's, do you know Jesus Christ as your Lord and Savior? If you haven't yet invited Jesus into your heart today to lead your life and ask God to save you from your sins, I want to invite you. Do that right now. If you're ready, then I want you to pray this prayer with me. Father God, I repent of my sins, and I ask you to cleanse me with the blood of Jesus. I accept Jesus Christ, your Son, as my Lord and Savior. Help me to follow you all the days of my life as you show me how. In Jesus' name, amen. Friend, if you just prayed that prayer, I'm so excited for you. Let us know by clicking Find Jesus at discoveringthejewishjesus.com. And now, here's Rabbi.
1: Now, I want to encourage you today, be willing to let the Lord show you your heart. Be willing, humble yourself enough to seek to let the Lord reveal your heart to you 24/7. Whenever you're about to talk and whenever you're talking, ask the Lord, am I coming from the right place? Are the words that I'm saying right before you? And if you'll do that, if you'll make it your ambition to let your heart be a filter for everything that's coming through you, so that you're filtering in what's from God and keeping out what's not from God, what's going to happen? You're going to be empowered and you're going to be able to more clearly see Him more and more in your life. You're going to be transformed. You see, if you want to see God, you have to be so pure that His reality can shine in you and through you. A lot of people, that they have a religion. They believe in God, but they really don't have fellowship with Him. In order to have fellowship with Him, We have to be like him. In order to be like him, we have to have a pure heart. I don't know what more I could say. I'm trying to really convey to you, this is a 24/7 battle. This is a 24/7 daily overcoming to continually be examining our heart and make sure that it's pure, and to root out of it what's not pure, to root out of it spirits of hatred, to root out of it spirits of fear, to root out of it spirits of rejection, to root out of it spirits of lust. Everything that's not from God, we have to root out and battle and overcome so that our heart can be pure and we can see God. You see, seven times in the book of Revelation, chapters 2 and 3, Yeshua said, he that overcomes will inherit these things. You'll inherit the paradise of God. What do we have to overcome? The world, the flesh, and the devil. We have to overcome the enemy in our own lives. We have to overcome the flesh in our own lives. We have to overcome the world from entering in and conforming us to his image. I just want to encourage you. A lot of people have compartmentalized their walk with the Lord. They think, like, if I do this and I do these religious things, you know, if I talk Christianese, if I don't cuss, if I don't steal, if I go to church and I tithe, if I don't commit adultery, then I'm good. I'm a Christian. But it goes so much, so much deeper than that. How many Christians are there that are self-deceived? Like the Pharisees of old. There's an appearance of godliness that's devoid of reality and power. In order to walk in true fellowship with the Lord, beloved, our hearts need to become purified. And this is a painful process. And the Bible teaches us that as we mature, as we grow up, as we more and more cooperate with the Holy Spirit and do what I'm talking about, we gain the ability, the Word of God tells us, through maturity, to discern the difference between good and evil. And the more discernment we have, the more we're able to move into the light as we cling to the light and commit ourselves to moving forward in the light, and the more pure our heart becomes. And as that happens, beloved, listen, the more clearly we're truly able to see Jesus for who he is. To see Jesus for who he is. A lot of people think they're seeing Jesus, but the Jesus that they're seeing is not the real Jesus. Okay, Jesus is so far beyond the boxes that we put him in. He's spirit. And if we're going to see him, we need to be able to transcend the flesh and to be able to get a supernatural vision. God wants to transform us, and he wants us to be able to ascend out of the natural and out of the different levels of darkness so that we can more and more see him as he is. I remember that one in the Gospels. That one of the Gospels said, he came to the disciples and he said, sir, do you remember that famous verse? He said, sir, I wish to see Jesus. Well, I know that that is your heart and my heart today too. Sir, we're saying with that man of old, I wish to see Jesus. And Jesus is saying, yes, I want to show you myself. Purify your heart. Love me. Cling to me. Examine yourself. Because the Bible says, if we'll examine ourselves, the scripture says, God will not have to judge us. And so I just want to encourage you, fight the battle. Fight the good fight of faith. This is hard. It's hard to live a life of self-examination. It's hard to live a life when you're waking up every morning, examining your heart and refusing to let into your heart, refusing to move through your heart that which is evil and not of God. It's a constant battle to put that shield up every day and to choose good and to overcome, to resist gossip, to resist hating, to resist fear, to resist compromise, to resist manipulating, to resist using the arm of the flesh to accomplish the purposes of God. And the Holy Spirit wants to reveal all these things to us that we do without even knowing it. And as we allow him to show us ourselves, beloved, and say yes to him and cling to him and his word and not let the enemy in, we're going to be able to have a cleansed heart, a pure heart, and we're going to see God. David said, in thy light, I see light. Let's not be amongst those that are deceived, that think we're seeing light, but the light that we're seeing isn't really the Lord's light. You know, in Matthew 24, when the disciples asked Yeshua about the signs of his return, what would be happening on earth, they asked him, immediately before his return and the end of the age. You know what the first thing that Jesus talked about was? Deception. He said, what it's going to be like on the planet before I return is that there's going to be a spirit of mass deception. Mass deception. People will believe lies rather than the truth. And the problem with people that are deceived is that they don't know they're deceived. And this applies even in the realm of spirituality and religion. And there's even a lot of gospels that are going forth right now that some of you have bought into. Jesus, beloved, wants to sanctify our hearts. And we have to die to caring what man thinks about us. We have to stop pleasing man and putting man first and doing what we think the world tells us we should do, or doing what we do to be accepted by the world, if we're going to have a pure heart. You see, Jesus said this. Listen to this. We're talking about having a pure heart in order to see God. Jesus said this in the Gospel of John. He said, how can you believe when you seek the glory that comes from man rather than seeking the glory that comes from God? And if you'll examine your heart, my beloved friends, I think you'll find that some of the things that you're doing are not because you're seeking God's glory. It's because you're seeking man's approval. See, this is some of what Jesus is talking about, what he said in the Beatitude. Those that are pure in heart shall see God. If we're seeking the approval of man, if what's motivating us is being accepted by our family, our friends, our coworkers, rather than pleasing God, is that having a pure heart before God? I'm going to move on, but I guess what I'm trying to do is to let you know how heavy this is. It's a big yoke. It's a big yoke to take on the responsibility of letting Jesus be the Lord of your life and being willing to submit to his lordship in your heart. So finally, before moving on, let me just read the verse one more time, and we're going to go to the next verse. Blessed are the pure in heart, Yeshua said, for they shall see God. Now we move to the ninth verse. Blessed are the peacemakers, for they shall be called sons of God. Now remember what I said. These Beatitudes give us the road of how to walk a kingdom lifestyle in the earth. Many people call themselves Christians, but they're not willing to submit to Yeshua's precepts. When Yeshua said, go preach the gospel to the entire world, I think the gospel means not only salvation, but everything that Jesus taught. And one of the things that Jesus taught was, blessed are the peacemakers, for they shall be called sons of God. Think about how many church splits there are. Think about how many things that you have said and I have said and the people that we go to church with have said that are not building bridges of peace with people, but are dividing people. See, being a peacemaker is looking to be that bridge builder. The Bible says, be at peace with men as much as you can, as much as it depends on you. Try to be at peace as much as possible with every man. But how many of us are operating in a spirit of division? We're not looking to build bridges. We're not looking to build roads of peace. We're looking for what divides us. We're looking for doctrinal disputes. It's an evil spirit. But my heart had to be transformed before I realized that. A lot of Christians don't realize that they're working in the opposite spirit of what Jesus taught. They're always looking for division over doctrine, over this difference and that difference. But the Spirit said, blessed are the peacemakers. Beloved, being a person of peace, being a person of shalom, is walking in the very nature of Jesus and in the fruit of the Holy Spirit. I want you to remember that. And I want you to apply it, beloved one, to your life. His disciples should be known as peacemakers. In 1 Samuel chapter 2, verse 30, we read this. The Lord says, "Those that honor me, I will honor." You see, beloved, we receive from that which is on a person when we honor who that person is. The Lord says, "Those that honor me, I will honor." This is true of the Jewish people as well. The Lord said to Abraham, "I will bless those that bless thee." Beloved, I believe there's a supernatural call upon my life and upon this ministry. And by you sowing financially into this ministry, I truly believe that you're going to receive so much more from it. Your financial contribution to this ministry will bring you into relationship with the anointing that's on this ministry. And beloved, you're going to be blessed. I want to ask you, make a financial contribution today. I'm very confident it will come back to you, pressed down and good measure.
0: 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And if God is leading you to partner with Discovering the Jewish Jesus, you can give online at discoveringthejewishjesus.com. Or you know what? Pick up the phone and give us a call. Our number is 888-MY-RABBI. That's 888-697-2224. You can also give through text. Just type the keyword give to the phone number 88777. It's that easy. And when you give, you're going to give people the opportunity to hear biblical truth, to grow in their faith, and to also discover the hope that's found in Jesus, the Messiah, before he returns. And speaking of his return, Yom Kippur, the Day of Atonement, it's coming up really soon. It begins at sunset on Sunday, September the 20th, and it continues through nightfall on Monday, September the 21st. You see, Yom Kippur, it reminds us of our need for atonement, and it helps us more deeply appreciate what Jesus actually accomplished for us through his sacrifice. Because of him, we can approach God knowing that forgiveness is available. Our sins can be covered, and our relationship with our Father can be restored, and that we can be with him after Jesus comes again. And you know what? We want that for everyone who comes into contact with this ministry, and you can help make that possible. Your generosity, it carries biblical teaching into homes, cars, workplaces, and most importantly, hearts, reaching people right where they are with the truth of the Word of God. That's the difference that faithful friends like you guys make. So I want to honor you today. Thank you for supporting us. And if today's message has moved your heart in any way, please respond. 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Thank you so much. And now here's Rabbi to speak God's blessing over your life.
1: In the Old Testament book of Numbers, we find a blessing God speaks over his children through Moses and Aaron. It carries the idea of favor and expression. Open your heart to the Spirit and the Word today and receive Father's goodness into your life with confidence. The Lord bless you and keep you. The Lord make his face shine on you and be gracious to you. The Lord lift you up with his countenance. And the Lord give you, beloved one, his peace. And now in Hebrew.

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2: 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It's Wayne Powell, David James. Hi, KKLA family. September 14 here. Rabbi Schneider and the Blessed are the pure in the heart, for they shall see God. Tomorrow, God didn't call us to blend into the world. He called us to be different. And what that looks like, looking forward to this with Rabbi Schneider. Speaking of being different, I think one of those things is just like having a heart of gratitude. I know, you know, 9,800 degrees once again. Like, really? We're going to start this again? Start cooling it down. Okay? Later on this weekend, 83, 84, beautiful. But having that heart of gratitude, maybe you have a heart of gratitude for your pastor, your Christian school principal and staff. Would you tell us why? Because that will unlock. We will deliver. This is our gift to you. Like, all you have to do is go to kkla.com/thankful and let us know why you're grateful for your pastor, your Christian school principal and staff. 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
3: My favorite thing is interacting with the families, seeing people's lives change through the power of Jesus Christ, interacting with the neighborhood. We're starting to do that more so now than we've have in the past. And just
4: Berglund and Johnson, celebrating 40 years on KKLA. Here's a blast from the past from Warren Duffy.
5: It happened when a van full of church members heading to a retreat blew a tire and flipped over. Children and adults lay on the road, dead or severely injured. 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
11: And thank you for joining us today. We are in the middle of our study on Jonah, the runaway prophet. And today we come to really the crux of the whole story. Why didn't Jonah do what God told him to do in the beginning? Well, we find out today. There was a good reason behind it, and he's going to be revealing that reason in his story today as we open our Bibles together. We have a beautiful study guide for this series. I hope you're getting it. 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This month, our resource is the beautiful calendar for 2027. It's called The Light of the World. It's a 14-month calendar, and it's yours for the asking. When you send your gift to Turning Point this month, a gift of any size, please say, send me the calendar, and it'll be on its way. And now, let's talk about this issue of how to love somebody you hate from Jonah chapter 3. I'm here to tell you today that justice and mercy are not a contradiction. They're how love works. You tell the truth about the sin, and you still hold out hope for the sinner. That was Jonah's problem. As we face him today, he could accept justice, but mercy for people he believed deserved judgment felt wrong to him. Let's open our Bibles to Jonah chapter 3 and see why. Here's what it says. Now the word of the Lord came to Jonah the second time, saying, Arise, go to Nineveh, that great city, and preach to it the message that I tell you. So Jonah arose and went to Nineveh according to the word of the Lord. Now Nineveh was an exceeding great city, a three-day journey in extent. When the great fish vomited Jonah up on dry land, sometimes I think he hit the ground running. Running back to where he should have been, he didn't want to go through that again. I imagine him running as fast as he could toward the place he should have gone the first time. His feet were finally moving in the right direction, but as we learn in the story, you can have your feet going in the right direction, and your heart still is not going in the right direction. That was Jonah. We read, first of all, that Nineveh, the place to which he was called, was a great city. In fact, in the book of Jonah, the word great appears four different times in describing Nineveh. It was a great city. First of all, it was a great city in size. The Bible says it was an exceeding great city, a three-day journey in extent. One thing to note is that the three-day journey probably doesn't mean that Jonah walked straight through the city without stopping. If the Lord told him to preach to Nineveh, he probably would have proclaimed his message throughout the city as he made his way through it. We don't have to wonder how big the city was, because a British archaeologist by the name of Austin Henry Layard excavated the city of Nineveh, and he found the city proper to be about 1 mile wide and 2.5 miles long. But further excavation revealed that this was just the central hub of the city. Metropolitan Nineveh extended along the Tigris River for more than 20 miles. It was truly one of the great, great cities of ancient times. The outer perimeter of the city measured over 60 miles. Other surrounding suburbs were included within this vast complex, all collectively known as Nineveh. The enclosing wall was estimated to be about 100 feet high. In addition, there were approximately 1,500 towers around the perimeter of the city, most of them as high as 200 feet. Nineveh truly was an exceedingly great city. It was a great city in size, but it was also a great city in souls. Jonah 4:11 says, "And should I not pity Nineveh, that great city in which are more than 120,000 persons who cannot discern between their right hand and their left, and much livestock?" Most scholars understand the expression "who cannot discern between their right hand and their left" as referring to young children. In other words, there were 120,000 children in Nineveh who were too young to distinguish right from left. And if that number represents only the children, then the total population of Nineveh was estimated to be at 600,000 or more. It was not merely a great city in size, it was a great city in souls. But thirdly, it was also a great city in sin. That's one thing we know. Jonah 1:2 says, "Go to Nineveh, that great city, and cry out against it, for their wickedness has come up before me." Nineveh was the capital of Assyria. And anyone who has studied history knows that the Assyrians were wicked barbarians. The history of that culture is almost too awful to talk about in church or any place else. During Jonah's lifetime, the delicate balance of power in the Middle East was shifting, and the Assyrian Empire was rising, and with it came fear. The Jewish people knew the reputation of the Assyrians. They were ruthless conquerors who subjugated entire nations. Now imagine volunteering to be a missionary, and God says your first assignment is Nineveh. Knowing what we know about the Assyrians, can we really be surprised that Jonah ran the wrong way? I mean, he was not only afraid of what they might do to him, he feared what they might do to his nation. The Assyrians were a looming threat to Israel's future. And Nineveh was a great city in size, no question. A great city in souls, yes, sir. But most of all, it was a great city in sin. Nineveh was a great city. It was also a great illustration. Jonah saw the assignment God gave him, but he looked at it through the lens of his own prejudice. And that distorted the picture. In New Testament times, before Christ broke down the dividing wall, an Orthodox Jew would sometimes travel miles out of his way to avoid passing through Samaria. The Jews hated the Samaritans, and the Samaritans hated the Jews. And though the most direct route lay straight ahead, a Jew would circle around rather than walk through Samaritan territory, making his journey sometimes three times as long as it would normally be if he took the direct route. The Jews also harbored deep resentment toward the Gentiles, referring to them in derogatory terms. So prejudice and social discrimination have long been part of fallen humanity. They arise from the old sin nature. And until the day we are fully redeemed and made like Christ, we are all going to battle the blindness that comes from our upbringing, our culture, and our own sinful tendencies. To be sure, It was an overwhelming assignment for Jonah. Any of us might have staggered under that command. But I would suggest that Jonah made five mistakes. These are mistakes we often make when we are called to an unpleasant or difficult task. We can learn from what Jonah did wrong. First of all, Jonah saw his assignment nationally, but not individually. He saw the Assyrians, he saw Nineveh, he saw them as a group. He had probably heard the stories. They are barbarians, they are butchers, they are cruel people. And he saw them all as one. But let me ask you something. In any group, no matter how bad its reputation may be, is everyone as bad as everyone could be? Does every individual fully embrace the reputation that has been attached to a nation? You see, Jonah never saw the individual Ninevites. He never thought about people who lived there. He saw only the nation, and it is hard to love a nation. You have to get involved individually. Sometimes we say, I don't like that group of people, or I don't want anything to do with them. But the best cure for that kind of thinking is to go walk among them. When you do, you are often surprised to discover that within the group you have labeled, there are some of the finest individuals you will ever meet. They stand apart from the stereotype. That is not just about ethnicity. It happens in politics and in every area of life. Jonah saw his assignment nationally, but he didn't see it individually. He didn't realize, yes, Nineveh was an evil nation, but within that evil nation were people. People for whom we learn later Christ died. The next thing we realize is that Jonah saw his assignment historically, but not prophetically. He knew what they had done. Their history of atrocities was well attributed. But how many of you are grateful that God doesn't evaluate you only on what you have done, but on what you can become through the grace of Jesus Christ? He does not merely see what we are or what we have been. He sees what we can become through his transforming grace. But Jonah couldn't see that. In fact, I want you to jump ahead in the story for just a moment. In chapter 4, we see how he reacts after Nineveh repented and God spared the city. Listen to this. This is Jonah. But it displeased Jonah exceedingly, and he became angry. So he prayed to the Lord, and he said, "Oh, Lord, was this not what I said when I was still in my country? Therefore, I fled previously to Tarshish, for I knew that you were a gracious and merciful God, slow to anger and abundant in loving kindness, one who relents from doing harm. Therefore now, O Lord, please take my life from me, for it is better for me to die than to live." Now, how's that as a response to a successful evangelist? He just conducted one of the greatest evangelical ministries in the history of the world, and he replies, "Everyone in the whole city repented. I'm so angry, I'd just like to die." He hated the Ninevites. Jonah did not want Nineveh to experience God's grace. He wanted them to experience God's judgment. He hated them so deeply that he did not want them to be forgiven. And you may be saying, how could that be? But before you go too far down that road, you should do a little homework in your own memory bank. God used Jonah because he preached the word, and God blesses the word. But compassion wasn't driving Jonah. He saw the Ninevites only in light of their past, and he believed they deserved destruction. And when we look at anyone, we must remember what God is able to do. Nothing is too hard for God. And if you're somebody who thinks you've sinned away the grace of God, let me tell you, God's grace is greater than anything you could ever have done, and he is always willing to change you. This is what the Bible says. If anyone is in Christ, he is a new creature. Old things have passed away. Behold, all things become new. Nobody can transform a life like Jesus Christ. Whether it is a Ninevite or anyone else we might place in that category, no one is too awful, too sinful, too cruel, or too barbaric for the grace of God to change when the gospel is preached. So, Jonah saw his assignment nationally, but not individually. He saw it historically, but not prophetically. And he now looks at it physically, but not spiritually. Let me add a third mistake. Jonah saw the Ninevites physically, but he didn't see them spiritually. Too often, we only see the outward shell of a person, and we assume that is the whole story. But the body is only the container. There is a soul inside that body. It is dangerous to judge somebody by appearance. We must look beyond the physical and see the spiritual reality of life. Sometimes we look at the outward package and we make judgments on a person that we should never make. Even believers can discriminate in many ways. We judge on the basis of ancestry, on the basis of age. We judge on the basis of achievement, and we often judge on the basis of affluence. If we're not careful, we look at the outward traits and we conclude that's the person. But that is not Christianity. Christianity looks beyond the surface to the heart. And you cannot evaluate a heart at a glance. You have to take time to know that person. It is a serious mistake to let outward appearance determine how we value or receive someone. So Jonah saw his assignment physically, but not spiritually. And he saw his assignment ethnically, but not personally. Jonah saw the Ninevites as the enemy. He saw them as a race of people with a brutal history. But he did not see them as people created in the image of God. Listen to me. The Ninevites were created in the image of God. There is a very interesting parallel to this in the New Testament. Most of you know the background. In the book of Acts, there was a transitional period when the gospel began to move beyond the borders of Israel. It was first preached to the Jews, but now in this transition period, it is being extended to the Gentiles. The Jewish believers struggled with that. They thought the gospel was just for them, just for Jews, nobody else. And they were not comfortable.

He sees the soul. He rejoices over every sinner who repents, regardless of where that person comes from. The Church of Jesus Christ is not a white church or a black church or an ethnic church. It is the blood-bought Church of Christ. Jonah saw ethnicity. God saw souls. And whenever we reduce people to categories rather than seeing them personally, we make the same mistake that Jonah made. And then Jonah saw his assignment hatefully, but not mercifully. I once read about a woman from the wrong side of tracks who wanted to join a fashionable church. She spoke to the pastor, and he repeatedly tried to discourage her from joining his fashionable church. First, he told her to go home and think about it prayerfully. Then he told her to read her Bible for an hour each day and then come back. Finally, in frustration, he said, "Pray this week and ask the Lord if he truly wants you to be in our church." Months passed before he saw her again. When he asked her what she had decided, she replied, "I did pray, and one day the Lord said to me, 'Don't worry, honey, about getting into that church. I've been trying to get into it myself for 20 years. That story stings because it exposes a spirit that is far from the mercy of Christ. And that was Jonah's problem. He looked at Nineveh hatefully, not mercifully. Scripture says there were 120,000 children who did not know the right hand from the left. And Jonah was willing to see them judged along with everybody else. How can you look at a city filled with children and feel no mercy? You know, that's the thing that makes us believers effective. It's the mercy that God has given us that we become stewards of and giving to others. Somebody says, "How could you love that person?" I can love that person because Almighty God loved me, and out of the reservoir of God's love for me, I love that person. Ephesians 2 says, "But God, who is rich in mercy because of his great love with which he loved us, even when we were dead in trespasses, made us alive together with Christ. By grace, you have been saved." Later, Paul said, "Be kind one to another, tenderhearted, forgiving one another, even as God in Christ has forgiven you." We have received mercy, therefore we must extend mercy. No one is beyond the reach of God's grace until we see the people as God sees them and love them as he does. We will never reach them. First of all, it's all about doing what God tells you to do, even if you don't feel like it. How many of you know that's sometimes what you have to do? "I don't feel like doing that." Do it anyway. For those of us who are Christians, we need a new perspective. One of the most widely read leadership books in the last several decades is a book written by Stephen Covey called The 7 Habits of Highly Effective People. Stephen Covey was a Mormon who had a remarkable ability to illustrate truth in a way that made it unforgettable. In that book, he told a story that captures the importance of perspective. He described riding a subway in New York City on a quiet Sunday morning. The car was calm and peaceful. People were reading newspapers, sitting quietly with their thoughts, some even resting with their eyes closed. Then, at one stop, a man entered with several children. The children were loud and disruptive. They were running back and forth, shouting, throwing things, even grabbing newspapers from other passengers. Instantly, the whole atmosphere of the car changed. The father sat down next to Covey, closed his eyes, seemingly unaware of the chaos his children were creating in the car. Covey said he felt increasingly irritated. It was hard to believe this man could be so insensitive. Others in the subway appeared equally annoyed, and finally, with restraint, Covey turned to the man and he said, "Sir, your children are really disturbing a lot of people, and I wonder if you could control them a little more." The man slowly lifted his head and he said, "Oh, I guess you're right. We just came from the hospital where their mother died about an hour ago. I don't know what to think.

0: I suppose they don't know how to handle it either. In that instant, everything changed in that car. The irritation vanished. Compassion filled the car. People began helping with the children. The circumstances had not changed, but the perspective had. The only difference was the lens through which they were now seeing that family. And that is what we must ask God to do for us. We must ask Him to change the lens through which we see people. Instead of seeing them through prejudice or anger or assumption, we must learn to see them as God sees them. And when the lens changes, the heart changes. And when the heart changes, everything changes. With God, mercy and grace are available to everyone, no matter who they are or what they've done. And God doesn't see packages, He sees persons. He doesn't see everything that's so important to us, He sees the soul. He went to the cross through His own Son, Jesus Christ, and paid the huge penalty so that all men could be saved. Everyone is savable in the eyes of God. And no matter what you've done, you haven't sinned away the grace of God. His grace is truly amazing.
1: Well, the book of Jonah is a gospel tract in many respects, and it reminds us of the power of the gospel. We're going to see that in these next couple of days as the revival in Nineveh unfolds. Truly one of the most remarkable moments in the history of the gospel. If you realize, this is the greatest revival we have a record of in the Bible. And it comes as a result of God working on a man's hard heart, a man who ran away from God's initial instruction. It's all ahead of us in these next few programs here on Turning Point. 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
3: 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He is pre-recorded. So Marjorie is a beloved KKLA family member. We love Marge. Marge checks in from time to time. She loves Dr. David Jeremiah. And thank you, Marge, for being part of our KKLA family. She said we're talking, kicking around. She's going on a walk with her pup. I've got Parker Pug, and love Parker Pug, and I'm a pug guy. Marjorie, what do you have?
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5: 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Emma sounds like it's kingdom royalty.
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9: Pastor Scott here. Let me ask you something. When the next market downturn happens, and it will you be glad you took steps to protect your retirement, or wish you had? Right now, we're seeing inflation, market volatility, and growing uncertainty across the economy. And many Americans are starting to question just how secure their retirement savings really are. When markets drop, some people are prepared. 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
14: And realizing that our inner dialogue can sabotage our marriage, our view of our husbands, what we think is true, once we think about it long enough, we start to think it's the truth. Yeah, our husband really is lazy. Oh my gosh, look at that. He left his socks on the floor again. He didn't pick that up again. He forgot to pick this up again. He doesn't know that I have this tab going of all the reasons he's not a good guy.
15: This is Focus on the Family with Jim Daly. I'm John Fuller, and today we're going to be looking at the early years of marriage, and we have a woman expert here to help us do that. Jim, to start us off, some examples of advice that young adults might get about marriage, and I'm wondering what you think of advice like this. Marriage is easy when you find the one, right? I mean, but conflict, that's a bad thing.
16: That's a good one, but here's one that's a little worse. Marriage is like a walk in the park.
9: Jurassic Park.
15: Okay. I remember somebody said, yeah, you'll be able to change him. That'll be easy. I'm not sure that's easy to change us guys.
16: Well, I remember I actually met Red Skelton. You remember that comedian?
15: I do. You met him.
16: I met him twice. He lived in Palm Springs. I went to high school near there.
15: Oh.
16: And I think my mom knew him, which is a weird connection, but Red Skelton was hilarious. But he once quipped, all men make mistakes, but married men find out about them a little sooner. that's how it goes. Mm. So today we do want to talk about that beginner wife. And John, you and I are not qualified to talk about this.
15: We are not.
16: Maybe we could do a book on the beginner husband. That
15: okay.
16: might be a good thing to do.
15: I like that.
16: Today, it's Michelle Lentz encouraging all of us about the beginner wife, and she's written a great book, Hey Beginner Wife, and we're going to talk with her about those things that she's learned over the years to help coach and provide wisdom to younger wives, but I think this applies to men and to older couples mm-hmm. as well.
15: Yeah, this is solid marriage advice for anybody and everyone. And you can learn more about Michelle and her book, Hey Beginner Wife, Practical Tips and Heartfelt Advice to Help You Have a Happy Marriage at our website.
16: Michelle, welcome to Focus on the Family.
14: Thank you.
16: This is your first time.
14: It's my first time, but boy, I'm a fan, so I feel like I've been here before.
16: Well, it's great. You've been a longtime listener, so we
14: yes.
16: appreciate that. And you've written this book now, Hey, Beginner Wife. I think our heart is the same as yours, that young people, not just girls and women, but young men, too,
14: yeah.
16: are not doing the family formation.
14: I think they're afraid it's not going to work. I think they're afraid it's going to end in divorce like it did for their parents. I think they move in together because they want to take it for a trial run and they don't want it to sour or go bad or lose the feeling that they have for one another. So they stay away from marriage thinking that that's going to somehow ruin everything.
16: And it's an interesting plight because it's too late to rectify that when you've done that. And we're not putting a guilt trip on anybody. Some people, the scripture says that God's going to call you to singleness when we're not going to make an idol out of marriage. But most people tend to marry because we want companionship and friendship. But you got to be careful as a Christian to discern what the culture is telling you and what the Lord is telling you mm-hmm. through the scripture.
14: Right.
16: And, you know, we got to be on top of that, right? So that was your motivation. Let's move to the content that you were driving at. We said in the beginning there, this is information that's really valuable for everybody, not just newly married young women.
14: Yeah.
16: Do you think it has that general application?
14: Oh, of course. Because what I'm talking about is good if you're not married yet. Kind of tell you, hey, this is part of marriage, so mm-hmm. get it right. Choose wisely right now. If you're a newlywed, I think it's nice to know what's coming so it doesn't take you by surprise. You know, that sense of, oh, wait, he's not perfect, and I thought he was perfect. And how do you handle that? You know, how do we approach it? And then when you're in 10 years to find out, she's been this through the same thing. Other people have walked through difficult times, and they made it through. I think we think we're going through something challenging, like, oh, it's all over for us. And I tried to put in a lot of stories to say, hey, this happened and this is part of a normal, healthy marriage. It's going to happen for you too, and you're going to get through it.
16: So you and Steve had that difficulty. I mean, you guys got married. You had expectations about what marriage would look like, how much he would communicate with you, all those wonderful things. How long did it take after the I do? Did you start going, what's happening?
14: You know, it wasn't so much the what's happening. It was more of we weren't on the same page because I was trying to micromanage things so that we, at the end of every day, we were good. Like, let's talk about the way we handled that conversation. Maybe we shouldn't have been so quick to criticize, or I shouldn't have said that. And he finally just said, honey, can we just enjoy each other? We don't have to look back at every day and try to figure out what to do better. And I'm thinking, but that's how you build a really strong foundation. You make sure that you get it right at everything. So I was way too intense in the beginning.
16: So he was chilling and you
14: yes,
16: were wanting to make all the home
14: yes,
16: improvements.
14: I was causing trouble.
16: Heart.
14: Like, let's talk about it.
16: Yeah. And for him, I mean, did that irritate you, or how did you process that in the early years? Like, is he not committed to making this better?
14: Yeah, I really thought it was more that he didn't understand that communication was important.
16: What about that area of dreams when you start thinking about things you want to do and where you're going to be 5 years from now? I'm not good at that, actually. It's mm-hmm. kind of funny. But How did you manage those dreams being dashed, and what dreams did you have?
14: The vision was that I would stay home with the children, that we would have a big, happy family, that he would work full-time to support us. And we were headed that direction, making the sacrifices we needed to make. He was self-employed, so we would get extra money. He would pour it right back into the company. And we just lived on a budget to support his business, thinking that that was going to get us to the larger house, the cars we needed, everything that we needed.
16: So those were the dreams.
14: That was the dream.
16: And then what happened?
14: Well, we were pregnant with number five, living in a small house because we were in Los Angeles, and anything you can afford is going to be tiny. It was 1,000 square feet. And in January of that year, there was a huge earthquake, the Northridge earthquake. We lived 2 miles from the epicenter. Mm. So it hit us strong. And I basically took our house and shook it. And in the middle of the night, we went, we grabbed the kids, brought them into the bedroom with us, not knowing that what it was going to mean was Steve lost his business. He was a real estate appraiser. So people are leaving LA. They don't want to appraise their homes. They're walking away from their homes. And over the next 6 months, his business dried up, which meant our mortgage couldn't be paid. It meant our car couldn't be paid for. It meant that we were getting creative to buy groceries, and we had to move out of LA because we couldn't do it. We moved into my parents' home in Chicago. They said, hey, we're getting ready to downsize. We're going to sell our 4-bedroom house, but we'll put that on hold. If you guys want to come out here and rent our home, you can move in. We'll move out, and you know, then we'll play it by ear and see what happens. So we moved across country.
16: You know, let me ask you about this, because looking at the book, reading the material for this morning's discussion, it dawned on me, a lot of brides are coming from home. They're living at home until they get married, or mm-hmm. you know, they're in a good position financially, and they may have a job, mm-hmm. but they've been yeah. at home. They may pay a little bit of rent, but it's probably not what they would pay on their own. And then they get married, and you know, there's this adjustment mm-hmm. that you're now on your wedding budget. You know, your yeah. marriage budget. I think that could be a little halting to a bride who's come from a middle-class home where, you know, she got the job at In-N-Out Burger. She's making enough money to do well, whatever.
14: Yeah.
16: And then you get married, and now it's all yours. Mom and Dad aren't really helping out. That can be a reality check. What advice do you give in the book for that budgeting process and what she can do to live in the moment and control the moment?
14: You know, I encourage her to be content with what her circumstances are today. And the challenge of that is not to compare yourself to somebody else. So the advice is, what does looking content in this season look like for you? And it may look like celebrating the fact that your husband is home for the night, sitting on the couch with you, not working extra long hours. It may look like, let's celebrate the fact that we're all going to the park and we can do a picnic, rather than bemoaning the fact that we are not going to Disneyland like everyone else is. So being content and really cultivating that thankful heart and finding things to be thankful for.
15: Yeah, good advice from Michelle Lentz, and this is Focus on the Family with Jim Daly. Michelle has written a terrific book called Hey Beginner Wife, Practical Tips and Heartfelt Advice to Help You Have a Happy Marriage. 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
16: You have a story in the book which connects to Focus on the Family, where you heard a broadcast that helped change kind of your paradigm with respect for your husband. What happened?
14: So at the time, Focus was available to me on the radio only, exclusively. And so I would run errands at that time so I could listen to it and listen to it. And this particular...
16: A super consumer. I love that.
14: Yeah, I was like, that's when I'm going to listen to it. So I'm in the car, and this is on the car this particular day was Dr. Dobson and Emerson Eggerich, who never heard of him. But they're talking about men and the language of respect. And I'm always fascinated by marriage conversations. So I'm listening and I'm thinking, this is going to be good. I haven't heard about this, but I've read so many books. I know that whatever they have to say, I'm probably already doing this, but let's hear it. So they're talking about a man in conflict with his wife and when they're arguing, what that sounds like. And Emerson gives this example. He says, you know, a man, you're going back and forth. And the man finally just gets up and said, that's it. We're done talking now. And he walks out the room. And I was stunned while I'm driving, thinking, wait a minute, that's exactly what Steve says. How does this guy know that? And I couldn't figure out why Steve would walk out on me in our conversations, right?
16: Conversations for improvement.
14: Yes, yes.
17: That's
14: they,
17: the key.
14: They had a goal, a working conversation, you know. And I am all about communication, thinking it's an investment in the marriage. So when Steve would get up and say, you know, that's it, we're done now. And I knew he was done. I mean, there was nothing that would happen that would keep us talking until tomorrow. And I would sit there feeling so frustrated with him. Like, why can't he go the distance? I can talk for another hour. We can finish this if he'll just hang in there. And I thought he was the weaker of the two and that I needed to teach him how to communicate. Sadly, that's true. So I listened some more and he said, you know, when your husband shuts down or when he gets angry, it means that he feels disrespected and he doesn't want to disrespect you in return. So rather than say something he's going to regret, he's going to walk out of the room or he's going to get silent. And I'd seen both of those things and was fascinated by it. I completely misjudged what was going on. I thought Steve was weak. And come to find out, it meant that he loved me. It meant that he was strong. Mm. It was something that I could respect about him. And I learned that I was being disrespectful towards Steve in the way I criticized him, in the way I was passing judgment on what he was doing. And I began to change. I pulled back and I thought, I'm treating him like I'm his mother. I didn't marry him to treat him like I'm his mother. He doesn't want to be married to a woman who's constantly critiquing him. Emerson was right. You know, he's disrespectful here. Do you shut down sometimes because you're upset with me? Like, yes. But my biggest takeaway that I actually write about in my book is be careful not to treat your husband like his mother. Don't go into mother mode. Think about what you're about to say. And judge it through the lens of, is this going to sound like his mother talking to him or his girlfriend?
16: Now, I've got to ask because, you know, a young wife, an old wife is listening going, yeah, you don't know my husband. If I don't do those things, he doesn't get it done. He doesn't do the thing he needs to do. So I want to be cautious that it's all on the wife and, you know, that if I just learn how to do this, my job better, then he's in a better place. Well, of course that's true. But that's true with the shoe on the other foot as well.
14: Right.
16: So husbands have to do their homework, better understand what their wives need in communication and connecting emotionally and not fleeing the room and trying to get to some.
14: Oh, yes.
16: Yeah. So I just want to make sure that balance
14: is That's a really good
16: there.
14: Balance. And I would say I don't call them old wives. I call them seasoned wives.
16: Okay, good.
14: Okay?
16: Yes. Thank you for that correction.
14: Seasoned wives.
16: But
14: that's so true. And learning how to communicate to that to your husband, because there were things that weren't getting done. I mean, nagging, we come by nagging honestly because it's not happening and we're frustrated.
16: Right.
14: So sitting down and saying, how can we deal with this? Because I've asked you to do it three times. And so if I come back at you, I know it's going to sound like I'm nagging, but what are my options here? Because I'm frustrated. So those conversations are great in a moment of non-conflict to sit down and figure out how you're going to communicate with one another.
16: Michelle, let me go to what I think is a hilarious example in the book, the remodel, the home improvement project. Now, if you've done that well as a married couple, just put a note in the show note or call us, whatever. Describe your adventure into the home improvement project with Steve.
14: Well, I gave that example of me responding as his mother or as his girlfriend. So we took a Saturday to work on the house, and Steve's role was to paint a room. And my role was to clean out a closet upstairs. So I'm upstairs, he's downstairs working, and I come down at the end of the morning to make lunch. And our home is structured in such a way that you go down the stairs and you can see right into the family room, but not into the kitchen. So I see him there on the couch. He is showered. He's got a snack and he's watching golf and he just looks content. But I can tell that the room is painted and it looks really nice. And I'm like, oh my gosh, Steve, this looks amazing. So in my mind, he's done, right? I go into the kitchen then to make my lunch, and it is a disaster. It is paint central. He has the roller on the counter, the paintbrush is in the sink.
16: No cleanup.
14: No cleanup.
16: Oh, my.
14: And splatters, and I immediately lost all my zeal for the painted room and thought, come on. I was just upset on multiple levels. And I looked at it, and I just wanted to scream, what is this? Or, excuse me, or, this is a mess, any number of things.
16: Well, you had a point there. It was a fair point that he didn't clean up.
14: Well, we can think that as wives, that it's a fair point, and then that gives us license to just go off and scream at our husbands, right? So I took a deep breath, and I went into the other room, and I said something like, honey, so what's up with the kitchen? Just an open-ended question that left room for him to say, oh, I'm sorry, I forgot. Or, oh, honey, I'm just going to get to that. I just needed to sit down first. Or whatever, but the ball was in his court now. I'm not accusing him of anything. And I was shocked. He said, well, just let me know when you need to get in there and I'll get it done. Like, yeah. He completely took ownership, best case scenario, but I didn't give him the benefit of the doubt that that was going to be his response until I chose not to accuse him of doing it. And sure enough, that's what he said. He's like, honey, I'll get in there right now if you need to make lunch.
16: You know, you're pointing out something really important. That's going with and assuming motivation over action.
14: Yeah.
16: And yes. It's completely reasonable. It's not unreasonable just to give the wives that fair kind of understanding of, well, wait a minute.
14: Yeah.
16: But just asking the question is a helpful thing.
14: And how we ask it.
16: Yeah.
14: Without an accusation there, with an open-ended question. And one of my favorite takeaways about this book is the idea that we can believe the best about our husbands, and that that's a gift that we bring to the marriage, is choosing to believe the best about him and his motivation. And that does not come natural. It didn't come natural to me.
16: No, so how did you learn that? I mean, what began to happen to allow you to relax and let him get to it on his schedule? There's no burning bush here, so
14: right.
16: he could watch his golf and then he could clean it up.
14: Well, I know it doesn't happen this way with everyone, so women can learn from my example. I was in that season where it was after the earthquake. Steve was working 10, 12-hour days, gone all the time. But he was exhausted, and I was exhausted. And I remember one particular Saturday, or no, it was Sunday after church. We came home. We put the kids down for a nap. I haven't seen the man all week, and I am so excited that we have alone time. I envision we're going to sit on the couch and talk, you know, talk, finally. And Steve sits on the couch, lays on the couch and turns on baseball. And I could tell that's all he wanted to do. I was so mad that I thought, I can't say anything, or it's going to be ugly because I feel hurt. So I went outside in the backyard, and we had built a sandbox, a huge sandbox. I mean, almost the size of this little area here. And I just started walking the perimeter of this sandbox in a prayer walk to tell the Lord I was over it, that this wasn't fair, that my husband was selfish. And hey, did you happen to notice what he's doing in the house right now? So I went to have a prayer conversation. And I fully thought that at the end of this conversation, I was going to feel better. I was going to feel this support from above, that I was the good wife, that yes, I had it difficult, that yes, my husband was selfish and affirmed in my situation. So after 10 minutes of me just spewing how upset I was with Steve, I finally reached the end of that and I got quiet. And I walked a few more laps, and I heard this still, small voice say, you're too hard on him. And it stopped me in my tracks. And I thought, oh, my gosh, I am. Listen to me. And I began to think, okay, what's another angle from this? How does the Lord see this? I have a 32-year-old husband who his wife is expecting baby number 5. He's working full-time to support me so I can stay home, which was our dream and our vision. And I'm so mad at him, I am going to begrudge him the opportunity to lay on the couch and watch baseball. I was so humbled by the fact that all the focus was on me and my experience, and I wasn't giving him the benefit of the doubt, that that moment taught me to give him the benefit of the doubt and try to see it from a different angle of what was it like for Steve. Because here he is, 32. Some of his friends aren't even married yet, and he has the responsibility to provide for a family of seven, and he's going to have a wife that tells him, what are you doing on that couch? Sit here and talk to me. Mm-hmm. It really stopped me in my tracks, and that's the moment where I thought, I need to give him the benefit of the doubt for the hard work that he's doing. Yes, I'm doing something hard too, but I can say thank you by showing appreciation for what he's doing, and that was the shift.
16: You know, and those shifts in attitude are what end up coming out of you, right? What the words you speak, the way you believe about something, not second-guessing motivation. I mean, that attitude shift is kind of core and foundational.
14: Uh-huh.
16: You know, and I think rooted in the right thing, Scripture and our attitude toward one another, that we're one flesh, we're actually on the same team, we're not working against each other. And it's so critical. I think the importance of that, and you've touched on it, but being that wingman for Steve, as you described in the book, and coupling that with friendship, you know, you can do this in a difficult way. And I think so many marriages today are in that rut that, you know, we're adversarial.
14: Right.
16: Well, why? I mean, why not do it with an attitude that we're in this together, we're teammates.
14: Yes.
16: So let's find a way to communicate better, to do life better together, to raise the kids in a way that honors the Lord. All those right things.
14: Yeah.
16: So the question is, how do we do that?
14: So we do forget that we're on the same team. And one thing I discovered just accidentally during another season where we've already moved to Chicago now and Steve is working full time. He's still working a lot. And I'm with the kids all day. I'm staying home with them. I'm homeschooling them. So I know what they need from Dad when they get home. Now, Dad comes to the door. All the kids rush to the door and want to see Dad. Well, there's enough kids in our house where one or two might get overlooked, right? And so I realized that Steve would come home sometimes and miss what I thought was important. And on a particular day, it might be that I took the girls to get a haircut. And he came home one time and he didn't notice something like that. And it dawned on me, all I have to do is give him a heads up.
16: Little intel.
14: He's not noticing because he doesn't want to.
16: Right.
14: So I called him at work and I said, hey, honey, when you get home today, can you notice Mary's haircut? And he's like, oh, thank you for the heads up. Yes. And he came home. And he's looking at all the kids and he sees Mary and he goes, oh, honey, you look so beautiful. And she beams, you know, and Daddy is now her hero.
16: Yeah.
14: And he's happy because he got to be the hero. And what really struck me about that is, what if I didn't do that? Because that first time he came home and didn't notice it, you know what I would think is, what kind of a dad doesn't notice that his daughter just got her hair cut? And I can condemn him and think, is he in his own head? I mean, come on, this is so obvious. She's right there, or he's sulking in the other room. And realizing that our inner dialogue can sabotage our marriage, our view of our husbands, what we think is true. Once we think about it long enough, we start to think it's the truth. Yeah, our husband really is lazy. Oh my gosh, look at that. He left his socks on the floor again. He didn't pick that up again. He forgot to pick this up again. He doesn't know that I have this tab going of all the reasons he's not a good guy. And that's on me. And so I write about that for these beginner wives of, don't go there. Take a look at your inner dialogue. Challenge yourself to root that out, and where you want to accuse him, what's he doing well? You can look at that and go, wow, he worked 8 hours and still came home with a smile on his face.
16: Yeah.
14: Like, we can replace all those accusations with what we're thankful for about him, and that shifts the whole narrative of a marriage.
16: Sounds like the core. Michelle, this has been so good, and the time has flown by, but man, what great instincts. The seasoned wife to the
14: there
16: beginner
14: you go.
16: Wife and to everybody in between, really, husbands or wives of all stripes and years married. Mm-hmm. This is so good. Thanks for being with us.
14: Thank you.
16: Appreciate it. And I think everybody needs a copy of this one. This will start some dialogue. We'll wait for Steve's new book, The Beginner
14: Husband. Wouldn't that
16: be
14: nice?
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15: 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I'm John Fuller, inviting you back as we once again help you and your family thrive in Christ.

0: Focus on the Family, Jim Daly, pre-recorded, sponsored by Focus on the Family. Lord God, I pray right now, pre-recorded, by the way, Lord God, I pray right now for our fellow married souls and the KKLA Collective. I pray for Claire and I. I pray for this advice for those that have just recently been married. I know that there are the souls this fall and this Christmas time that are going to be married. And I just thank you, Lord, that we had this and the benefit of the doubt and the approach as a team and connecting in ways we'd never expect. Thank you, Lord, for this. Thank you for Michelle Lentz. And God, thank you. You love us so passionately. You give us answers in your book. In Jesus' name, amen.
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2: 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And having God to rely on and to count on and to be by my side is something that I cherish. And I just wish that everybody would have that.
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3: We're grateful that we're studying God's Word together. 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
4: At times, you may not know what or how to pray. And that's when the Holy Spirit can step in and help, as Pastor Ed Ray explains.
5: Likewise, the Spirit, capital S, also helps us in our weaknesses, for we do not know what we should pray as we ought, but the Spirit himself makes intercession for us with groanings that cannot be uttered. You ever prayed and you ran out of words? You ever been so broken by something physically that you're going through? Or someone you visit in the hospital so broken that you don't know how to pray? Groan. That's what God says, that the Holy Spirit interprets that. Oh, Lord. And he turns that into a prayer that Father God reads and understands.

0: We're delighted to be with you, and welcome to Grow in Grace. Pastor Ed Ray is heading back to Romans chapter 8 today. You know, for the unbeliever, this world is as good as it's going to get for them. But for the Christian, we have a glorious future to look forward to in heaven. The next life is going to be far better than what we have now, in Christ. And don't you at times wish you could hit the fast-forward button and be there already? The wait is hard, and there's some internal frustration to go with that. Pastor Ed Ray will set our sights on the future glory in Christ today.
1: You were lost. You were headed towards death. And God rescued you and adopted you and put you in His family. It was an act of grace. It wasn't because you were such a lovely person. It was because He loved you when you were yet an enemy of His, the Apostle Paul says. You were condemned, not as an innocent victim. You were a guilty victim, but still you were powerless. I was powerless to save myself. It wasn't possible. Headed for a death, a second death, for which there's no recovery. The very God we had rebelled against was the God who rescued us, that walked over and said, I choose you, I adopt you, I take you. I know that's a pretty powerful illustration, painful, that's the reality. But Abba, I would encourage you to begin doing that in your prayers. Abba, Dad. It's only used two other times, in the New Testament. Galatians 4, verse 6. And because you are daughters, because you are sons, God has sent forth the Spirit of His Son into your hearts, crying, Abba, Father. Thank you, Daddy. Jesus said it from the cross in Mark 14, 36. Abba, Father, all things are possible for you. Take this cup from me. Nevertheless, not what I will, but your will be done. Verse 16. The Spirit Himself bears witness with our spirit that we are children of God. God confirms. You'll know in your heart of hearts. It happens. You'll see things happening when you surrender to Him. Galatians 5:22. But the fruit of the Spirit, singular, is love. It's a composite. And then it says, joy, peace, long-suffering, kindness, goodness, faithfulness, gentleness, and self-control. Against such there is no law. It's something that happens from the inside out. You'll also become aware of the power to share your desire, your relationship with God to other people. You'll see a need. You'll see an opportunity to do it, and then you'll step in and say it. Well, God began to speak to me about that in my own life, and this is the way God worked with that in my life. Doesn't mean that you hit them over the head with your Bible, push their mouth open and say, here, eat this Bible. You just be naturally supernatural and tell them about the Creator of the universe that loves them. That's another way that the Spirit bears witness. We find ourselves desiring to share His love with other people. And then there's this inner witness of my heart. This is harder to explain, but I don't like to do it, but I'll use myself as an example. I'm the biggest miracle in this room. Because Paul said he was the chiefest of sinners in the first century. He's dead. And I took over that spot. God, I know who I am without God. That's what I'm trying to say. I said this in a men's Bible study a couple of weeks ago. And I said, you know, I'm the biggest miracle in this place. And this guy came up to me afterwards. He said, you know what? You are the biggest miracle. I knew you in high school. It's an absolute fantastic miracle. And he wasn't joking. But I'm trying to explain to you what Paul is saying about this witness. And the witness is, I would not have changed the way I have. What are you doing here on a Sunday morning? You could be out playing golf. Something moved you here. The Holy Spirit. Thank God that you have been moved to do that. And that's your witness that God's doing something in your life. Congratulations. You're a child of God. Yeah. Woo-hoo. Verse 17, and if children, then heirs. Heirs of God and joint heirs with Christ, if indeed we suffer with him, that we might also be glorified together. Heirs, those of you that have been involved with, like, wills, making out a will, or maybe you were the recipient, an heir of Aunt Matilda, who was a gazillionaire, and you were so excited to go to the lawyer's office with all your other family and to hear what you got. And he says, and to you, you get the cat. And you were hoping for a half a gazillion, but instead you got the cat. That's the problem with being an heir. But notice Paul adds joint heirs. Because if you go there to the lawyer and you're a joiner, then you get an equal part of Aunt Matilda's gazillions. Okay? That's what Paul is saying here. That you are a joint heir with Christ. You get what Jesus gets. And I can't explain that to you entirely, but I can just say that there's a lot coming that Paul begins now to unfold that's pretty amazing stuff. For I consider that the sufferings that you and I are going through at this present time are not worthy to be compared with the glory, the weight, the significance of this thing that's coming, this glory, which shall be revealed to us. It's coming, we haven't seen it. Paul the Apostle suffered a great deal physically. He writes about it in 2 Corinthians. From the Jews I received 40 stripes, less one, 5 times. 3 times I was beaten with rods, and he goes through this long list of being stoned and jailed and shipwrecked and on an open sea. But he says, I don't count those as important because serving God is simply worth it. Because the rewards are here, now in this life, but in eternity. C.S. Lewis, the Oxford Don, the professor at Oxford, said this, it would seem that our Lord finds our desires not too strong, but too weak. We are half-hearted creatures, fooling around with drink and sex and ambition when infinite love is offered to us. Like an ignorant child who wants to go on making mud pies in a slum because they cannot imagine what is meant by the offer of a vacation in Hawaii. We are far too easily pleased. We talk about heaven, but we don't really believe it. That is that much better. Jim Elliot, missionary, died in hands of the Aka Indians in the Amazon, wrote, he is no fool who gives up what he cannot keep to gain what he cannot lose. To give up some things here now on this earth because what you're going to get in exchange is eternity with God in a place. Children of God, it's deferred, the reward. Now, Paul's going to keep referring to that, verse 19. For the earnest expectation of the creation waits for the revealing of the sons and daughters of God. Not real clear there. Phillips, a Greek scholar, translates it this way. The whole creation is on tippy-toe to see the wonderful sight of the children of God coming into their own. Creation. And when he says creation, Paul means living creatures as well as plant life, the flora and fauna of the world. They're watching you and me because something is going to happen. There's an uncovering. Everything is cloaked right now, Paul will say. But when you become the son, daughter of God, you're going to be completely, this is the way Paul said it, 2 Corinthians 5:1. For we know that if our earthly house, this one, the tent, it tears, it leaks, it is growing old. This tent is destroyed. We have a building from God, another tent, another body, a house not made with hands, eternal in the heavens, for in this we groan. He's not talking about the noise we make when we get out of the sofa. We groan earnestly, desiring to be clothed with our habitation, which is from heaven. You get a new body. And Paul is saying you should be excited about it. Well, what's it like, Pastor? He doesn't say very much, but the clue is Jesus is the prototype. He got the first one. So what did Jesus do? Well, he's sitting there on a beach with a fire going and fish being barbecued, and he has a meal with Peter when Peter swims in. So you get to eat with your new body. And certainly calories can't count when you're in heaven. And so you get to eat anything you want without ballooning up. Jesus walked through walls. Evidently, he just appeared in a room with the disciples when the doors were locked, the windows were locked. And all of a sudden, he's there in the midst. And then he says to Thomas, put your finger in my wounds. And Thomas did, and he felt it. Well, how do you get through the wall in a physical body if he could feel it? Can't help you. I'm just giving you the outline of what you get. You get it this new. It's the racing model, okay? It's doubly, triple supercharged. It's the XL. It's four-wheel drive. It's all-wheel drive. It's cool. Tell me more, Pastor. What color is it? Listen, let me say it this way. When that happens, when you suddenly go, oh my goodness, this is a new body, don't go looking for me in this skinny body, okay? Because I'm going to be 8'6". I'm going to weigh 380 pounds. I'm going to have long blonde surfer locks all the way down my back. Bronze Superman. I'm just kidding you. I don't know. But you're going to get a new body that's a lot better than the one you have.
0: Don't you look forward to the day when we'll receive a new body far better than what we have now? This is Grow in Grace, and Pastor Ed Ray is midway through a study in Romans. Let's get back to chapter 8, where we left off at verse 20.
1: Verse 20. For the creation is subject to futility, not willingly, but because of him who subjected. He's talking about Adam. Adam blowing it, eating the fruit. Because the creation itself also will be delivered from the bondage of corruption into the glorious liberty of the children of God. So, not just humankind, but animal kind and the plants. They're all going to be changed. From the bondage, what bondage? Right now, read a study looking for a baseline for the cleanest water on the planet. Scientists took millions of dollars of equipment to the Swiss Alps above Bern, Switzerland, to the highest liquid lake on the planet to get a baseline for the cleanest water sample on the earth. They did. They set up all the equipment. They carefully took all the samples they needed. They ran it through a gas chromatogram. You don't need to know technically all that stuff. There's a big blip there. And they go, wait a minute, this is pure water. How come there's this? What's in that? Analyzed it. Estradiol. What? Estrogen. The most common drug in birth control tablets in the world. Well, how did it get to 10,000 feet? I'm glad you asked. If you drive out down Alabama Street and look over to the far left, you'll see Redlands Water Treatment Plant aerosoling water into the air. Now, estrogen happens to be, or estradiol, which is horse version of estrogen that's in, yes, you are taking horse estrogen when you're taking the pill. But it boils at a very low temperature. In fact, all it needs to do is opened into the air, goes up 20,000 feet, gets into a cloud, and heads east and works its way all the way to Bern, Switzerland, where it comes by rain into the cleanest lake in the world that's now contaminated with hormones. Well, why, Pastor? What do you think it does? Well, there's a big article in Scientific America 2 months ago of frogs with 3 heads, multiple legs, toads with 5 legs. What do you think horse mare estrogen does to frogs? Sure enough, makes them grow unlimited numbers of parts. Starfish, legs falling off all over Southern California. What's going on? What are we dumping in the sea? Honeybees right now, Oakland, struggling to get more honeybees. One of the guys in the church owns an apple orchard, and he says, there's no bees.

not the way we're supposed to live, to be. That's a proof again. That's the Holy Spirit. We're waiting. We're groaning for this adoption. Verse 24. For we were saved in this hope, this expectation, this thing that says this isn't it. What? Every person in this room has a gift from God called eternity in your hearts. Ecclesiastes 3:11 says, every man, every woman, every child knows that this is not all there is. I was an atheist till I was 26 years old, but I knew that this wasn't all there is. You know it in your heart of hearts, and that's another proof, Paul says. We were saved in this hope. We knew it, that there's something more than this. Verse 25. But if, this is a class condition, we won't explain all that, but it really is since we hope for what we do not see, then we are eagerly waiting for it with perseverance. We haven't seen it yet, but by faith we have this expectation, this anticipation, this hope that is coming. Hebrews 11:1 says that's the definition of faith. Now faith is the substance of things hoped for, the evidence of things not seen. We haven't seen any of this yet, but we can see the evidences of the world corrupting. Last section, verse 26, our spirit, the Holy Spirit, groans for us. Likewise, the Spirit, capital S, also helps us in our weaknesses, for we do not know what we should pray as we ought. But the Spirit himself, he makes intercession for us with groanings that cannot be uttered. You ever prayed and you ran out of words? You ever been so broken by something physically that you're going through, or someone that you're lost, or some disease that you see in a person you love, or someone you visit in the hospital, so broken that you don't know how to pray? Groan. That's what God says, that the Holy Spirit interprets that. Oh, Lord. It turns that into a prayer that Father God reads and understands. God makes himself our advocate with himself, Karl Barth said about this verse. Verse 27. Now he who searches the hearts knows. He who searches hearts, that's God. He knows. He knows you better than you know yourself. Everything in your heart. And what the mind of the Spirit is, because he makes intercession. He stands between me and Father God and prays for what I need, the will of God, what God wants to give me. Let me just close, try and sum it all up like we did at the beginning. Adoption. George Mueller, after the World War II in England, saw all the orphans that were running around the streets of London and began to build orphanages. And he built them all over, first London and then all of England and up into Scotland, finally onto the continent. And he had many stories to tell about how God preserved them, brought people who brought food and needed clothing, etc. But one of the stories that really got to me was about a famous English lady who, after watching this for several years, decided she needed to adopt one of these children, a little girl. So this famous English lady had come to take a little girl named Jane home with her. I'll read it to you. The girl herself was bewildered with the thought. Do you want to go with me and be my child? The lady asked. In a gentle tone, but the little girl said, I don't know. But the woman said, I'm going to give you beautiful clothes, a lot of things, a room of your own, a beautiful bed, a child-sized table and chairs, anything you want. And after a moment's silence, the little girl asked her anxiously, but what do I have to do to get all these things? And the lady burst into tears, and she said, only to love me and to be my child. And then she folded the little girl into her arms. That's what Father God is saying to you. All I want to do is love you. I want you to be my child.

0: He adopts us. He protects us. He puts us in his care. He gives us an inheritance, he says. And all he asks in return is that we should love him and be his child.
1: 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It's titled Seven More Men. 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This program is brought to you by the Packing House Christian Fellowship in Redlands.

0: 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Thank you, Pastor Ed Ray, and thank you, KKLA family, for letting us hang out, study God's Word together. So we got 98 triple digits all over the place today. We'll start cooling it down later this week into next weekend, and just grateful this lunchtime that we're studying God's Word together. In fact, Hector and his bride, Louisa, they're celebrating their daughter's birthday, Shannon, tonight. And what are you going to have out on the Barbie? What's your message for Shannon?
1: Happy 16th birthday today.
0: Shannon's having a happy 16th with ribs and everything in the backyard, the barbecue.
1: Yeah. Yeah, we cooked extra for you, so when you get done, come on by.
0: God, very good. I think all of us as KKLA Collective heading to Hector and Louisa's place. Shannon, happy birthday. Had a great dinner tonight.
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4: Berglund & Johnson, celebrating 40 years on KKLA. Here's a blast from the past from Warren Duffy.
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10: It takes courage in our culture today, especially, to speak up for what is true. Because culturally, we're going the wrong direction on so many fronts. And for you to stand up and say what the Bible says takes courage.
11: Cancel culture resists the truth of God's word. But Pastor Greg Laurie points out, we have a message that must get delivered.
10: Now, I got to warn you, if you speak up for what is true, you might get canceled or worse. But

0: people feel they just can't function in the morning without their cup of coffee. But long ago, coffee met with grumpy, nearly global opposition for hundreds of years. Well, they were grumpy because they hadn't had their coffee. People oppose lots of things, but then come to embrace them warmly. And today on A New Beginning, Pastor Greg Laurie points out how we need to realize people need the message we share. And we need to find the courage to share it, even in the face of opposition.
1: My last message from the book of Acts that was titled, How to Live a Meaningful Life, we saw the Apostle Paul saying goodbye to the elders of Ephesus. It was his final message to them. And he said, I want to finish my race with joy. So he began his journey, and he ended up staying with the evangelist Philip, where he encountered a very colorful prophet named Agabus, who bound himself up and said, this is what's going to happen to you, Paul, if you go to Jerusalem. Don't go. And Paul's saying, okay, you're being a little dramatic, but okay, I get the point. But I know what you're saying. So you're saying I'm going to be arrested and I'm going to be put into chains, right? Yes, that's it, Paul. Don't go. And then Paul says to Agabus in Acts 21, why do you weep and try to break my heart? I'm ready not only to be bound, but to even die in Jerusalem for the name of the Lord Jesus Christ. So Paul ignored the warning of the prophet Agabus. And sure enough, when he lands in Jerusalem, he is arrested and he's put in prison. And here's what happened. Here's what the Lord did to encourage his servant. Acts 23, starting in verse 9. There arose a loud outcry. And the scribes of the Pharisees' party arose and protested, saying, we find no evil against this man. But if a spirit or an angel has spoken to him, let us not fight against God. Now there arose a great dissension, and the commander, fearing that Paul might be pulled to pieces by them, commanded the soldiers to go down and take him by force from among them and bring him to the barracks. And the following night the Lord stood by him and said, be of good cheer, Paul, for you've testified of me in Jerusalem, and now you're going to also bear witness in Rome. We'll stop there. So here is Paul in prison again. I mean, Paul's middle name could have been Trouble. It was always something with him. Everywhere he went, it was either a riot or a revival. There was never a dull day hanging around the Apostle Paul. But I think here, he was probably discouraged. He was probably feeling down. And it's no wonder. He's in a Roman dungeon. And now the Lord comes to him and brings these encouraging words. Verse 11 says, the following night, the Lord stood by him. Maybe he second-guessed his decision to go to Jerusalem. Maybe he thought, I shouldn't have done this. Maybe I should have listened to Agabus after all. And the Lord appears to him and encourages him. And the Lord says to him, Paul, be of good cheer. Be of good cheer. How can you have good cheer when you're in a dungeon? You know, it's like when someone comes to you when you're feeling down and they say, hey man, smile. Put on a happy face, right? Gray skies are going to clear up. Put on a happy face. No, stop, shut up. And you slap them. No, don't slap them. But you know, you maybe felt like it at times, right? Someone tells you to cheer up when you're feeling down. That's not what you say to someone is feeling down. But yet the Lord says, good cheer to you. Be of good cheer. But actually, if we look at the original language, we find a better translation would be, have courage. What is courage? It's been defined as bravery, fortitude, the ability to confront fear, uncertainty, or intimidation. Physical courage is bravery in the face of physical pain or even the threat of death. I don't know that it necessarily comes naturally to anyone because we're all afraid at times. But courage is a willingness to act in the face of fear. One person put it this way, and I quote, courage is fear that has said its prayers, end quote. I like that. Mark Twain said, courage is the mastery of fear, not the absence of fear. mastering your fear. We all have moments of fear. Courage says, I'm going to get control of this. Those that serve us in law enforcement have courage to put that uniform on every single day because they don't know what's going to happen to them. Those that serve in our military, the same. They put that uniform on. But there's other kinds of courage. There's moral courage as well. It takes courage in our culture today especially to speak up for what is true. Because culturally we're going the wrong direction on so many fronts. And for you to stand up and say what the Bible says is something that is not expected. It took courage for young Stephen to not back down and share the gospel right before he was stoned. It took courage for Daniel to pray when a law was passed that no one could pray to any god but to the leader of Babylon. It took courage for Shadrach, Meshach, and Abednego to not bow down before the golden image of the king when everybody else was. And we need that courage today. Now, I got to warn you, if you speak up for what is true, you might get canceled or worse. But stand up for what is true. Have courage. That's what Jesus said to Paul. That's what he says to you. Have courage. Have courage in the place where you're at right now. Don't back down from what you know is true.
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0: 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Let's continue now.
1: When Jesus said, be of good courage, it's a unique phrase that is used multiple times in the Bible, each one showing a different facet of how to find courage in our lives. The first is the story of a man who was paraplegic in Matthew 9. He was carried by his friends to Jesus. And Jesus looks at this guy who is unable to walk. And he says to him, be of good courage. Your sins are forgiven. Now, the guy was probably thinking, well, I'm glad my sins are forgiven, but I'd actually like to walk. That was kind of why I was brought here to you. And there's a protest among the religious leaders who can forgive sins but God alone. Oh, I hear what you guys are saying. Jesus says, but just so you know that I, the Son of Man, have the power to forgive sins, I say, your sins are forgiven and get up and walk. And that man got up and walked, but Jesus used this phrase, be of good courage to him. And this is the thing we remember. The forgiveness of Christ brought courage to that man. And we can be crippled by our sins, unable to walk, unable to move, unable to do anything. You know, we fail and we say, I'm a failure. I should just stop praying. I shouldn't even read the Bible anymore or go to church. That's the devil lying to you. Jesus says, be of good courage. Your sins are forgiven you. You know, in the book of Revelation, we read about those believers that come through the tribulation period and they're martyred. And it says they overcame Satan by the blood of the Lamb, the word of their testimony, and they loved not their lives until the death. But they overcame it by the blood of the Lamb. So when you've sinned, you go to God and you say, Lord, forgive me of my sin. And you put your sin in your past and walk into your future with courage because Christ has forgiven you. Don't miss this point. Because I know I'm talking to somebody right now who's crippled by their sin. You don't have to be anymore. You can have a fresh start. This phrase, be of good courage, is used of a woman struggling to get to Jesus in a crowd of people. She had this physical ailment, and she reasoned, if I can touch the hem of his garment, I'll be healed. And she reaches through and she touches him, and Jesus stops and says, who just touched me? Well, the fact is everyone had touched him. Who touched me? He says, for I perceive that power has gone out of me. And there's a woman, and he says to her, be of good courage. You are made whole. So in this particular case, it was his power that gave her courage. And a lot of times we're afraid to share our faith. We're afraid to speak up for what we believe. But there's a promise in the beginning of the book of Acts that we all looked at together, where it says, you shall receive power after the Holy Spirit has come upon you to be witnesses for me. That same power that was given to the first century, causing them to turn their world upside down, is available for us today in the 21st century to turn our world upside down. His power gives courage. Number three, the third time this phrase is used is when the disciples are on the storm-tossed Sea of Galilee. And they thought they were going to drown. And suddenly they see some form coming to them, walking on the water, and they thought it was a ghost. But it wasn't Casper, it was Christ coming to them. And what does Jesus say to them? He says, be of good courage, it is me, don't be afraid. He put himself between them and the thing that frightened them. Just like a parent would stand in the way of danger. I was with my granddaughter Allie a few months ago, and we were walking along, and there's some guy who has a dog off the leash. And the dog came at us growling and snapping, and Allie's getting very afraid. And I stepped in front of her and I said to this guy very nicely, put a leash on that dog right now. And fortunately he did it. And then afterwards she said, Papa, you saved my life. Well, I don't think I saved your life, but thank you for that. But, you know, I just did instinctively what any parent or grandparent would do. You put yourself in the way of the person you're protecting. And that's what Jesus is saying. He's there in the way of whatever is coming our way. So let's review. His forgiveness gives courage. His power gives courage. And his presence gives courage. Verse 11 again, the Lord stood by him. Paul later wrote that those that he loved had abandoned him. Have you ever felt as though you've been abandoned by your family, by your friends, by someone you trusted? That's how Paul had felt at one point. Everyone's abandoned me. Well, the Lord's with them. The Lord hasn't abandoned him. And remember when Jesus hung on the cross and bore the sins of humanity, he cried out these words, my God, why have you forsaken me? That is the moment, most believe, that the sins of the world were placed upon Christ, who was dying in our place as a substitute. So what he was describing was reality. He was temporarily forsaken by God, so I will never be forsaken by God. You will never be forsaken by God, because Jesus said, I will never leave you or forsake you. And so I spoke with a man in the hospital on the phone last week, and his vital organs were failing him. And he said, I feel as though God has abandoned me. And I said, God has not abandoned you. He's with you in that hospital room right now. I shared some scripture with him, and we prayed, and he committed his life to Christ. And it was his sister that asked me to call him. And sometimes I'm very reluctant to call people when someone else asks me to call them. Because then I call this person, I'm like, why are you calling me? I don't want to talk to you, right? And but this guy was happy that I called him. And I said, go tell your sister what you've just done. And the sister contacted me and said, my brother just called me. He was all excited. He said he felt the presence of God because he's recommitted his life to Jesus. So that's what the Lord can do. Paul was in a dungeon, but the Lord was with him. Better to be in a dungeon with Jesus than anywhere else without him. Better to be in a storm with Jesus than anywhere else without him. And then here's another point. God knew where Paul was and why he was there. That brought courage as well. Paul, Jesus is saying, buddy, I know you're here, and I'm here with you. I'm standing by your side, because Paul's probably second-guessing his decision. And sometimes we feel like, oh, God's forgotten about me. No, never. He always is aware of us. Maybe I'm talking to somebody right now that is gripped with fear and worry. And the words of Jesus to you are, don't be afraid, be of good courage.

0: important encouragement from a pivotal chapter in the book of Acts. Pastor Greg Laurie titled today's study here on A New Beginning, Christ's Call to Courage. And he'll have a final comment as we close today, so stay tuned. Pastor Greg, maybe courage is exactly what some listening today need. Maybe somebody's facing some difficult challenges. Mm-hmm. You know, they don't particularly count themselves as religious, perhaps, but boy, they could sure use some help about now.
1: Yes, sometimes God will let us go through hardship, so he'll get our attention. The psalmist said, "Before I was afflicted, I went astray, but now I have kept your word." So maybe something's happening in your life that's caused you to look up, as in looking up to God, and you're saying, "Help." Listen, that's not a bad place to be. In fact, that's a really good place to be. It's been said when you get to the end of yourself, you get to the beginning of God. Do you feel like you're at the end of yourself right now? Then why don't you pray? In fact, I would like to lead you in a prayer. Maybe you've never prayed before. You don't even know how to start praying. That's okay. Prayer is just talking to God. Let me lead you in a simple prayer. You could pray it after me, in fact. And this is a prayer where you're asking God to enter into your situation, but more significantly, you're asking Christ to enter into your life. See, that's what being a Christian is. It's having Christ living inside of you. It's a relationship, not some religious thing. So if you would like a relationship with God, if you would like God to walk with you through your times of difficulty, you could pray this prayer after me right now. Just pray these words if you would. Lord Jesus, I'm scared and I need your help. And I'm asking you to enter my life. I'm asking you to forgive me of my sin. I know that you died on the cross for my sin and rose again from the dead. But I want to receive you now as my Savior and my Lord. So I invite you into my life, and I choose to follow you from this moment forward. Thank you for hearing this prayer, and thank you for answering this prayer. In Jesus' name I pray. Amen.
0: Amen. And listen, if you have just prayed that prayer along with Pastor Greg, and you've meant those words sincerely, the Lord has heard you and has forgiven you of your sin. 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Well, Pastor Greg, America celebrated its 250th anniversary this year, as everybody knows. Mm-hmm. These milestones are really a great time to look back and see all God has done. You know, what he's done in keeping us free and keeping us safe.
1: Yeah.
0: You know, as the song says, God has shed his grace on us.
1: Mm-hmm.
0: And we're so thankful that we get to speak of God's grace openly on the airwaves in this country.
1: Yeah.
0: And we do. We do. It's part of our mission here at Harvest, to speak of God's grace, his mercy, and his forgiveness. Isn't that right?
1: It's very true. And I don't think we as Americans should ever take our freedom to do what we do for granted. You know, our founding fathers fought a war, the Revolutionary War, so that freedom could be experienced by a nation. Then we fought another war, the Civil War, so everyone would have access to these freedoms and these dreams. And so I think it's very important for us to take full advantage of it. And I'm just thankful that I can go on radio and I can teach the Word of God. I can proclaim the gospel without fear of reprisal, and tell as many people as possible about Jesus Christ. And just a little side note, you know, when we get to an election, always vote for those candidates that are going to encourage that free speech that we have and those important values that we all hold, like the value and importance of the family, the value of life, the unborn, and so forth. But I just want to say to all the folks out there, thank you for standing with us. Thank you for praying for us. And thank you for investing in our ministry. Because when you do that, you don't just give to us, you in effect give through us to reach other people. So we encourage you to continue in your generosity and investment in this ministry so we can continue to enjoy this great freedom we have as Americans to teach God's word and to proclaim the gospel of Jesus Christ.
0: Yeah, that's right. And we hope people might even consider joining us as a Harvest Partner. What exactly is a Harvest Partner?
1: Yes, Harvest Partner is somebody that stands with us on a regular basis, even a monthly basis. Some give more, some give less, but a Harvest Partner says, I'll keep giving on a consistent basis. And the reason that's important is when we know we have those consistent supporters, our Harvest Partners, it enables us to make decisions about new places to go to, new places to air our broadcast in. So they play a crucial role. So I encourage you to become a Harvest Partner. So let's tell them how to do that.
0: Yeah, it's very easy. 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We can take care of all the details quickly while we have you on the phone. 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Or write A New Beginning, Box 4000, Riverside, California, 92514. 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Well, next time, more insights on how we should take courage when trials and opposition threaten to bring our Christian growth to a standstill. But before we go, Pastor Greg comes back with these final words.
1: I have this these little trackers. I think they call them AirTags, made by Apple. And you can put them in your wallet or, in your briefcase or your purse or wherever. And if you lose it, you can find it. So I misplaced my wallet. So I pull out that Find My Wallet, I'm looking, and finally I realize it's like 1 foot from me because it was under my backpack, I think, which is kind of embarrassing, but it worked. Well, God has more sophisticated tech than that. He always knows where you are. As the psalmist said, where shall I flee from your presence? If I go to the heights of heaven, you're there. If I go to the depths of hell, you're there. God is with you and aware of where you are wherever you go.
2: 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And the Apostle Paul seemed to face trial upon trial upon trial. I mean, he wrote a third of the New Testament over it. Yet he talked about trial after trial, waves of opposition, the persecution he receives. Pastor Greg says there's one message that kept him going, and we're going to dig into that biblical encouragement. At times in our life facing challenges, we're going to dig into that tomorrow. And so thank you, Pastor Greg, in this conversation. And Pastor Jonathan Laurie, this Sunday, Harvest Church, Riverside, Orange County, 8 a.m., 10 a.m., and noon are the service times this Sunday. And why not bring someone? I mean, Pastor Greg just talking about that Christ call to courage. Why not bring someone who does not yet know Jesus? 8 a.m., 10 a.m., and noon, Harvest Church this Sunday. Catch the latest episode of the Greg Laurie Show as well, interviewing such notables, Dennis Quaid, Chuck Swindoll, Michael W. Smith. 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
12: 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And we always have to be asking ourselves, in the light of the Holy Spirit, what our motives are.

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1: Shalom Aleichem. I'm standing somewhere. We don't know exactly where Yeshua preached the Sermon on the Mount, but I'm standing somewhere in the region. And I'm in the midst of a series right now on the Sermon on the Mount, Yeshua's longest sermon in the entire Word of God. Now, I want you to understand that there's some construction going on around me, so forgive any background noise that you may be hearing. It's impossible to find a spot where everything is just perfect. I'm mostly focused, beloved, on the content of Yeshua's words. A lot of people dismiss the Sermon on the Mount, especially the Beatitudes, as just kind of poetic pleasantries, but Jesus was actually giving us the keys for how to live while we're on the earth and beyond as His disciples. And I believe that there's a special anointing right now as I minister these words. And the reason that I'm saying that, it's because where I'm preaching these words from, years ago now, I'm going back over 20 years, I had thought about going to Israel. I had not yet come because I didn't really have the money to go at the time. I wanted to go. I knew I would come to Israel by the grace of God. I was just waiting to save up for the trip. But I had a vision of the night one night. Some of you have heard me tell this story. I was sleeping, but it was in a dreamlike vision state. And I saw the world as if I was an astronaut from outer space. And in that vision of the night, I saw the globe of the world, and I was looking down at the world from outer space, and on top of the globe, there was like a sphere. And I don't know how big the sphere was. It was, you know, several miles coming up from the top of the earth, and this sphere that extended from the top of the globe, it went all the way up into the heavens. I felt the glory of God, and on top of that sphere that was in the heavens with God's glory, was Israel. And the Lord revealed to me, beloved one, in that instant, that He was still connected to this geographical spot on the planet like no other place on the earth. God is connected to Israel in a way that He's not connected to any place else in the world. It's like a portal for the glory of God. Of course, we can experience God's glory anywhere in the world. Remember, Yeshua said, it's not in this mountain or that mountain that men will worship. For those that worship the Father must worship Him in spirit and in truth. And I realize that whether you're in Africa, India, the United States, wherever, we can encounter the Lord through the Spirit. But somehow, paradoxically, He's connected to this particular place on the globe like no place else on the planet. So for those reasons, I'm sensing a very unusual anointing on me as I'm ministering now Yeshua's longest sermon in the New Testament, the Sermon on the Mount. I'm picking up where I left off last time. I'm picking up in Matthew 5, verse number 8. And if you're joining me for the first time today, you'll be able to tune right into where I'm at. It's not like you need to go back and listen to the other sermons to understand what I'm going to be saying today. The grass withers and the flowers fade, but the word of the Lord, Baruch Hashem, abides forever. Hear the word of God. Blessed are the pure in heart, for they shall see God. So how do you have purity of heart? We have to always be aware, beloved ones, of what's going on inside us. And we always have to be asking ourselves, in the light of the Holy Spirit, what our motives are. I think so many times we're not aware of what's in our heart and why we do the things we do and why we say the things we say. But when we're serious about coming under the blade of God's authority, under the blade of the Holy Spirit, and under the blade of His Word, and put ourselves in subjection to Him, and make up our mind to be pleasing to Him, and come under the obedience of His Lordship, when we make that our focus, and at the same time, we become so aware of God's presence in our life all the time, we're then able to judge what's going on in our heart, and we can then control our heart to keep it pure. I mean, how many words come out of our mouth that really aren't coming from a pure place? I mean, when we really ask ourselves what our motives are for saying something, even asking about somebody, are the motives really pure? I mean, even sometimes we're sharing with people about others, their prayer requests. Oh, we say, pray for this person. They're going through this in their life. But often it's when people say that, and maybe you've even done that, were your motives really, really pure? Or were you somehow gossiping about that person? Or was there maybe some kind of evil in your heart? And sometimes we act like we're giving people instruction about something. But what's really the purpose? Are we really just wanting to have authority or power over them? We have to be examining our heart and be willing to be open and transparent to the Holy Spirit in Jesus. You see, Yeshua, who is the Spirit, is also the Word. Listen to what I said. The Spirit proceeds from Yeshua. The Spirit proceeds from the Father and the Son. And the Word also proceeds from Yeshua. In fact, Yeshua is the Word, right? John chapter 1, in the beginning was the Word. He was in the beginning with God, and he was God. And the Word, John 1, 14, became flesh. So Yeshua, who is God and is the Word, became flesh. So we need to submit ourselves to the living Word of God, who's revealing himself to us continuously by the Spirit and examining our heart to see, beloved ones, if it is really pure. And if you do it, as I know I do, the more I do that, the more I realize there's things that I need to root out of my heart because they're not really coming from the right place. Beloved, Jesus said, blessed are the pure in heart. Listen now, for they shall see God. When you think about the reward of having a pure heart as being able to see God, what that means is our heart needs to be so pure that God's Spirit can shine through it without any interference, because his Spirit can shine through it without being tainted. Our heart has become a transparent vehicle for his presence when his heart shines through us, because and his Spirit shines through us because our heart is pure. We're literally going to be, Jesus said, be able to see God.
0: This is Discovering the Jewish Jesus, and Rabbi Schneider will be right back. But first, I want to ask you the most important question you could ever be asked. And that's, do you know Jesus Christ as your Lord and Savior? If you haven't yet invited Jesus into your heart today to lead your life and ask God to save you from your sins, I want to invite you. Do that right now. If you're ready, then I want you to pray this prayer with me. Father God, I repent of my sins, and I ask you to cleanse me with the blood of Jesus. I accept Jesus Christ, your Son, as my Lord and Savior. Help me to follow you all the days of my life as you show me how. In Jesus' name, amen. Friend, if you just prayed that prayer, I'm so excited for you. Let us know by clicking Find Jesus at discoveringthejewishjesus.com. And now, here's Rabbi.
1: Now, I want to encourage you today. Be willing to let the Lord show you your heart. Be willing. Humble yourself enough to seek to let the Lord reveal your heart to you 24/7. Whenever you're about to talk and whenever you're talking, ask the Lord, am I coming from the right place? Are the words that I'm saying right before you? And if you'll do that, if you'll make it your ambition to let your heart be a filter for everything that's coming through you, so that you're filtering in what's from God and keeping out what's not from God, what's going to happen? You're going to be empowered and you're going to be able to more clearly see him more and more in your life. You're going to be transformed. You see, if you want to see God, you have to be so pure that his reality can shine in you and through you. A lot of people, that they have a religion. They believe in God, but they really don't have fellowship with him. In order to have fellowship with him, We have to be like him. In order to be like him, we have to have a pure heart. I don't know what more I could say. I'm trying to really convey to you, this is a 24/7 battle. This is a 24/7 daily overcoming. To continually be examining our heart and make sure that it's pure. And to root out of it what's not pure. To root out of it spirits of hatred. To root out of it spirits of fear. To root out of it spirits of rejection. To root out of it spirits of lust. Everything that's not from God, we have to root out and battle and overcome so that our heart can be pure and we can see God. You see, seven times in the book of Revelation, chapters 2 and 3, Yeshua said, he that overcomes will inherit these things. You'll inherit the paradise of God. What do we have to overcome? The world, the flesh, and the devil. We have to overcome the enemy in our own lives. We have to overcome the flesh in our own lives. We have to overcome the world from entering in and conforming us to his image. I just want to encourage you. A lot of people have compartmentalized their walk with the Lord. They think, like, if I do this and I do these religious things, you know, if I talk Christianese, if I don't cuss, if I don't steal, if I go to church and I tithe, if I don't commit adultery, then I'm good. I'm a Christian. But it goes so much, so much deeper than that. How many Christians are there that are self-deceived? Like the Pharisees of old, there's an appearance of godliness that's devoid of reality and power. In order to walk in true fellowship with the Lord, beloved, our hearts need to become purified. And this is a painful process. And the Bible teaches us that as we mature, as we grow up, as we more and more cooperate with the Holy Spirit and do what I'm talking about, we gain the ability, the Word of God tells us, through maturity, to discern the difference between good and evil. And the more discernment we have, the more we're able to move into the light as we cling to the light and commit ourselves to moving forward in the light, and the more pure our heart becomes. And as that happens, beloved, listen, the more clearly we're truly able to see Jesus for who he is. To see Jesus for who he is. A lot of people think they're seeing Jesus, but the Jesus that they're seeing is not the real Jesus. Okay, Jesus is so far beyond the boxes that we put him in. He's spirit. And if we're going to see him, we need to be able to transcend the flesh and to be able to get a supernatural vision. God wants to transform us, and he wants us to be able to ascend out of the natural and out of the different levels of darkness so that we can more and more see him as he is. I remember that one in the Gospels. That one of the Gospels said, he came to the disciples and he said, sir, do you remember that famous verse? It said, sir, I wish to see Jesus. Well, I know that that is your heart and my heart today too. Sir, we're saying with that man of old, I wish to see Jesus. And Jesus is saying, yes, I want to show you myself. Purify your heart. Love me. Cling to me. Examine yourself. Because the Bible says, if we'll examine ourselves, the scripture says, God will not have to judge us. And so I just want to encourage you, fight the battle. Fight the good fight of faith. This is hard. It's hard to live a life of self-examination. It's hard to live a life when you're waking up every morning, examining your heart and refusing to let into your heart, refusing to move through your heart that which is evil and not of God. It's a constant battle to put that shield up every day and to choose good and to overcome, to resist gossip, to resist hating, to resist fear, to resist compromise, to resist manipulating, to resist using the arm of the flesh to accomplish the purposes of God. And the Holy Spirit wants to reveal all these things to us that we do without even knowing it. And as we allow him to show us ourselves, beloved, and say yes to him and cling to him and his word and not let the enemy in, we're going to be able to have a cleansed heart, a pure heart, and we're going to see God. David said, in thy light, I see light. Let's not be amongst those that are deceived, that think we're seeing light, but the light that we're seeing isn't really the Lord's light. You know, in Matthew 24, when the disciples asked Yeshua about the signs of his return, what would be happening on earth, they asked him, immediately before his return and the end of the age. You know what the first thing that Jesus talked about was? Deception. He said, what it's going to be like on the planet before I return is that there's going to be a spirit of mass deception. Mass deception. People will believe lies rather than the truth. And the problem with people that are deceived is that they don't know they're deceived. And this applies even in the realm of spirituality and religion. And there's even a lot of gospels that are going forth right now that some of you have bought into. Jesus, beloved, wants to sanctify our hearts. And we have to die to caring what man thinks about us. We have to stop pleasing man and putting man first and doing what we think the world tells us we should do, or doing what we do to be accepted by the world if we're going to have a pure heart. You see, Jesus said this. Listen to this. We're talking about having a pure heart in order to see God. Jesus said this in the Gospel of John. He said, how can you believe when you seek the glory that comes from man rather than seeking the glory that comes from God? And if you'll examine your heart, my beloved friends, I think you'll find that some of the things that you're doing are not because you're seeking God's glory. It's because you're seeking man's approval. See, this is some of what Jesus is talking about, what he said in the Beatitude. Those that are pure in heart shall see God. If we're seeking the approval of man, if what's motivating us is being accepted by our family, our friends, our co-workers, rather than pleasing God, is that having a pure heart before God? I'm going to move on, but I guess what I'm trying to do is to let you know how heavy this is. It's a big yoke. It's a big yoke to take on the responsibility of letting Jesus be the Lord of your life and being willing to submit to his lordship in your heart. So finally, before moving on, let me just read the verse one more time, and we're going to go to the next verse. Blessed are the pure in heart, Yeshua said, for they shall see God. Now we move to the ninth verse. Blessed are the peacemakers.

0: don't realize that they're working in the opposite spirit of what Jesus taught. They're always looking for division over doctrine, over this difference and that difference. But the Spirit said, blessed are the peacemakers. Beloved, being a person of peace, being a person of shalom, is walking in the very nature of Jesus and in the fruit of the Holy Spirit. I want you to remember that. And I want you to apply it, beloved one, to your life. His disciples should be known as peacemakers. In 1 Samuel chapter 2, verse 30, we read this. The Lord says, those that honor me, I will honor. You see, beloved, we receive from that which is on a person when we honor who that person is. The Lord says, those that honor me, I will honor. This is true of the Jewish people as well. The Lord said to Abraham, I will bless those that bless thee. Beloved, I believe there's a supernatural call upon my life and upon this ministry. And by you sowing financially into this ministry, I truly believe that you're going to receive so much more from it. Your financial contribution to this ministry will bring you into relationship with the anointing that's on this ministry. And beloved, you're going to be blessed. I want to ask you, make a financial contribution today. I'm very confident it will come back to you, pressed down and good measure.
1: 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Or you know what? 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Our number is 888-MY-RABBI. That's 888-697-2224. You can also give through text. Just type the keyword give to the phone number 88777. It's that easy. And when you give, you're going to give people the opportunity to hear biblical truth, to grow in their faith, and to also discover the hope that's found in Jesus, the Messiah, before he returns. And speaking of his return, Yom Kippur, the Day of Atonement, it's coming up really soon. It begins at sunset on Sunday, September the 20th, and it continues through nightfall on Monday, September the 21st. You see, Yom Kippur, it reminds us of our need for atonement, and it helps us more deeply appreciate what Jesus actually accomplished for us through his sacrifice. Because of him, we can approach God knowing that forgiveness is available. Our sins can be covered, and our relationship with our Father can be restored, and that we can be with him after Jesus comes again. And you know what? We want that for everyone who comes into contact with this ministry, and you can help make that possible. Your generosity, it carries biblical teaching into homes, cars, workplaces, and most importantly, hearts, reaching people right where they are with the truth of the Word of God. That's the difference that faithful friends like you guys make. So I want to honor you today. Thank you for supporting us. And if today's message has moved your heart in any way, please respond. 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Thank you so much. And now here's Rabbi to speak God's blessing over your life.
0: In the Old Testament book of Numbers, we find a blessing God speaks over his children through Moses and Aaron. It carries the idea of favor and expression. Open your heart to the Spirit and the Word today and receive Father's goodness into your life with confidence. The Lord bless you and keep you. The Lord make his face shine on you and be gracious to you. The Lord lift you up with his countenance. And the Lord give you, beloved one, his peace. And now in Hebrew.

0: 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But guess what? Jesus never called you to. 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
1: 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And God didn't call us to blend. You know, he called us to make a difference, to make a difference in what it means to be salt in the earth, in light of the world. So more boldly living out our faith, impacting others to the glory of God. That tomorrow, and being strong and courageous and bold and healthy. I mean, that's a win-win strategy, isn't it? Thank you, Rabbi. Woo! 818-662-3737. My David James K. Kelly Facebook page at David James K. Kelly. And I went to Reagan Library over the weekend. They wrapped up the 250th anniversary celebration exhibit that they had. Such amazing articles and pieces of history that they had. There are locks of President Lincoln's hair. It's unbelievable. Many of the letters that, I mean, in the writing of Thomas Jefferson and Sam Adams and George Washington, I mean, it's outstanding to see these pieces. There was a cannon called the 325 that not only was in Gettysburg, but fought on East Cemetery Ridge and kept that hill solvent for the Union and kept the ability for our nation to come back together and slavery to be abolished. But it also was fired after Abraham Lincoln, President Lincoln, was assassinated. I mean, it was just incredible to see these pieces of history. I highly recommend KKLA family. It ended the exhibit. But go to D.C., take your children, the Smithsonian, and to the Hall of Congress, the Declaration of Independence, the Constitution. Powerful to see. Makes our love for our country stronger, and then the resolve. Like Benjamin Franklin said, it's a republic. If we can keep it, I pray, Lord, it's true in your name.
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9: We're reminded here today the importance of the Word of God, the importance of staying in the Word of God. We have a God of grace who restores us. You might have a terrible past. Well, God forgives. Have you gone to the cross? Have you repented of your sin? May we have our daily time seeking first His kingdom and His righteousness, knowing what the Word of God says. Guess what? We're living in such a day where we can say, look at this one. Look at that scripture. Yeah, this is terrible what's happening, but guess what? It's fulfilling what God said would happen. Why? Because God knows everything.

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1: Don't let him do it. I recently had to do something like this. I confronted somebody, not somebody that comes to Sunday services, but I had to confront somebody because it was wrong and I had to deal with it and I dealt with it and it made it clear why it's wrong, what I believe is right, and went through all that. I'm thinking, okay, that's over. That's what, you know, I really felt strongly I had to do that to help the church, and it was just wrong. So I did that. I thought everything was fine until the Holy Spirit worked in my heart and says, go apologize. I'm like, for what? I was right. But I was wrong because I did it in front of other people. And that was wrong. And I had to apologize. And so I apologized. And then there was the unity instantly back. We hugged. It was over with. It's behind us. And that. But listen, we were called to do that. Be in tune with the Holy Spirit. A lot of times, if you're too prideful, it's going to create problems. And you just have to beware of that. That God loves unity. We agree on the things of the Spirit. Paul the Apostle makes it very clear we have to work at it. Ephesians 4, verse 1, it says, I therefore, the prisoner of the Lord Jesus Christ, beseech you to walk worthy of the calling of which you were called, with all, can we say it out loud, please? Lowliness and, oh, wow, we have to make sure that we're handling things with lowliness and gentle, with humility and gentleness, with what? Long-suffering. That means be patient with others. Pray for them, bearing with one another in, bearing with them. That's what we're called to do. Put up with it as much as you can. Go there. Communicate. You know, a lot of times I've seen many over the years, a lot of division takes place because it's a lack of communication. It's so good to bear with it and say, oh, you know what? You really hurt me when you said that. And can I just explain what, you know, why it hurt me? And they're like, oh, you didn't say that. Oh, I thought you said that. Oh, I'm completely wrong. Oh, I'm so sorry. I was going to just, you know, leave the church and never see you again over that. No, bearing with one another in love, endeavoring to keep the unity of the Spirit in the bond of peace. If you're a note taker, that word endeavoring, you probably know it already, means to work at it, labor at it. You must work at it. So then we have this, Paul talking to the church in Corinth, 1 Corinthians 1:9 says, God is faithful. Oh, it's so good. Just that alone. Let's just stop a second. God is faithful. I love that. Thank you, Lord. By whom you were called into fellowship. You know what fellowship? Greek word, koinonia. What we're doing, hanging out, one mind, one accord, as we're called to, of his son. The reason why we have fellowship is because his son, Jesus Christ, our Lord, that's what brings fellowship. Don't you love when you go to a church and there's all different walks, all different ages, all different, it's a beautiful thing. What do we have in common? Starts with a J, ends with an S. That's our fellowship. And then he says, I beg you, I plead with you, brethren, by the name of our Lord Jesus Christ, that you all speak the same thing. In other words, be on the same page. What page? Can I suggest? It's called the Bible. Be on the same page together. If it doesn't line up with the Bible, then you're wrong. I'm wrong. It has to line up with the Bible. Be of the same, speak of the same thing. And that there be no what? Can we say it loud, please? No divisions among you. Fight for it. But that you be perfectly joined together in the same what? Mind. Having the mind of Christ. Be not conformed to this world. Be transformed by the renewing of the mind, that you may prove what is that good, perfect, acceptable will of God. God's word is what changes our mind. It gives us unity in the same judgment. And then I love this one. I know you guys know this. Psalm 133:1. David writes, behold how good and how what? Pleasant it is for brethren to dwell together in. God's estimation of you, dwelling together is good. It's pleasant with God. But don't miss this. You probably know this already, but just in case. It is like the precious oil. What? The precious oil that goes up upon the high priest, down into his beard, into his garments. It is like that. What is like that? Unity is like that. The oil that drips upon the head of the high priest Aaron, it represents the Holy Spirit being poured out, that he would be a man of God, filled with the Holy Spirit. And it's like, that's what unity is in God's estimation. That's when we get together. What does that mean? That means when we are in unity of the Holy Spirit, it's a precious work of the Holy Spirit takes place like nothing else. Do you know that oil, that it was the composition of that oil could not be repeated? And same thing with the unity of the Holy Spirit. You can't get that anywhere else. Go to a social club, go to wherever you want to go, go to whatever you want to do. You'll never get that wonderful work of the Holy Spirit anywhere else but in the body of Christ when we are gathered together in unity. Amen? So they're in one accord. Unity in the church. Verse 16. Peter's talking. He stood up. He's addressing the 120. He says, men and brethren, this scripture, don't miss that, scripture, he's quoting scripture, had to be fulfilled, which the Holy Spirit spoke before by the mouth of who? David. Concerning who? Judas, who became a guide to those who arrested Jesus, for he was numbered with us and obtained a part in this ministry. Judas was one of the 12 apostles. He's saying he was numbered with us, but I want you to know, even though how horrific it was that Judas Iscariot betrayed Jesus, he's saying, actually, it wasn't a mistake. It was a fulfillment of prophecy. As horrific as it was, he was fulfilling different prophecies. One is Psalm 41:9. Where it says, even my own familiar friend in whom I trusted, who ate my bread, remember the one that dips with me, is the one that'll betray me, right? Has lifted up his heel against me. So he's saying, this was prophesied. As terrible as it was, it's a reminder for us. Ultimately, God is on the throne. Though we live in a fallen world, his will is working out. All we need to do is trust God. Because we live in a fallen world, listen, there's going to be terrible things that are going to happen. We're not immune to terrible things. But may those terrible things, listen, build our faith and mature us, where we're like, I'm going to just trust God. It's like, well, that's pretty bad. Well, then I'm going to trust him more. Well, that's really bad. Well, we're going to really trust God. I think of Pastor Craig, who is up here doing the scripture reading. Most of you already know this. We've been praying for him. He has cancer throughout his body. He has a tumor in his brain. They're doing better. They're monitoring it. But can I tell you something? He's a great example of someone that is going through some real difficult stuff, but yet he's trusting God. And that's what we're to do. No matter what comes our way, we're called. It's called faith. And I know it's easy for me to preach, but it's a reminder for us. It's horrific. The Apostle Peter standing up there and saying, yeah, that was bad. We're friends with this guy. He was one of us, but yet he betrayed Jesus. But let me tell you, wait. It was fulfilling prophecy. If it wasn't him, it was going to be someone else, because someone had to betray Jesus Christ. Someone's going to do it. Talking about the gospel, Romans 1:17, it says, for in it the righteousness of God is revealed from faith to faith. What? In the gospel. For it is written, the just shall live by. That's our life. We're called to live by faith. What is that? Trust God. But Pastor, you don't know what I'm going through right now. Can I please suggest, according to the scripture, do what the Apostle Peter did. Trust God. Put your trust. The just shall live by what? Faith. No matter what comes our way. Peter points to the scriptures. He's showing that this is a fulfillment of prophecy. You know, the day that we're living in, it's very possible that we're watching prophecy take place before our eyes, and possibly some of the prophecies that we're seeing taking place right now could be something that's going to happen real soon, prophetically speaking. Are you guys all aware of that? I believe this is part of it. So Biden wants a two-state solution for Israeli-Palestinian peace. Two-state solution. Don't miss that. Oh, I thought we're helping them. Well, we're helping them militarily. We're giving them the ammunition that they need, but we're also trying to dictate what they do. Do you guys know that, right? We're telling them stop. We're telling them, no, we want a two-state solution. Is God into a two-state solution? Well, how about, did you see who's back on the scene? He's always been on this scene, but behind the scenes, right? We all know that. Obama calls for Israeli to end their what? Occupation. Wants a state for the Palestinians. Their occupation? Israel's occupation. Has not anybody told him that actually they were in the land for thousands and thousands and thousands of years? Does anyone not tell this Obama that God himself gave him the land? Does anybody tell him that the Palestinians and the name Palestine came from Hadrian, 135 AD. Why did he call it that? Because he hated the Jews. He wanted to wipe out all the Jews. You guys know this, right? 135 AD, Hadrian. He wanted to wipe out all the Jews. So let's see, 132 AD, what did he? He made it illegal for circumcision because they circumcised their kids. He made the Torah. Do you know he made the Torah illegal? Hadrian. And then he hated him so much, he said, I want to wipe him out completely. I want no remembrance of them whatsoever. We don't want Israel, the name of Israel, the name of Jerusalem. We're going to rename that place. Who's their arch enemy? The Philistines. Good. Okay, Palestine. That's what we'll name it, because we hate the Jews. That's history. It's awfully quiet in here. You guys okay? Okay, we looked at this Tuesday, but in case you were not here, if you were here Tuesday, just go to sleep for a little while. That's okay. Just take a nap. But this is very important for us to know this in the day that we're living in right now, because this is a hot topic right now. Joel 3:1 says, for behold, in those days and in that time, when I bring back the captives of Judah and Jerusalem, I will also gather how many nations? all nations. What are you going to do with them? And bring them down to the valley of Jehoshaphat. Jehoshaphat, I believe this is talking, it's a prophecy that has not been fulfilled. This is talking about the battle of Armageddon. God's going to bring all the nations in for judgment there against Jerusalem. You guys know this, right? The battle of Armageddon, the last war that's going to take place on this earth, right? But why are they going to be judged? Okay, Jehoshaphat means the Lord has done what? Judged. So he's going to bring them all into this valley, the valley of Armageddon. He's going to bring them in for judgment. Well, why is he going to judge them? I think it's very interesting for us to know. For I will enter into judgment with them there on account of who? What does he say? My? Who? The Palestinians? No. The Italians? The Polish people? My heritage Israel. I will come into judgment because of my people, how you handled my people Israel, the descendants of Abraham, Isaac, and Jacob, whom they have scattered among the nations. Wait. They have also divided up my... They divided his land? Whose land? God's land? Who did he give it to? The Israelis. Oh, if that's not enough, how about this? You guys know this, don't you? Zechariah 12:3. And it shall happen in that day that I will make Jerusalem a very heavy stone for how many people? In other words, it's going to be so heavy for everyone around the world. What are we seeing today? What is everybody talking about around the whole world? Israel. Do you know there's a million protesters in London that were pro-Palestinian against Israel? Do you know all across the world, you know, at the White House, they're protesting in front of the White House. They're throwing like paint on things there at the White House to show the blood, that your blood's on your hands because you're standing with Israel. Do you know that all, you name it, Turkey, you name it, all around the world, they're like, what do we do with Israel? Do you know what most of them are saying? Get them out of the land. They're occupiers. Cut it up. What does God say? All who would heave it away, like they're trying to do right now, they want to heave them away as far as they can. They would really like to just push them out into the sea, right? That's what they want. Shall surely be cut in what? But basically, God is saying here, you cut up my land, I will cut up you. Though, how many nations on the earth? Mark God's word. And we're seeing it happen right before our eyes. Even the United States, though we're giving them a lot of lip service, we're not standing strong with them. When we talk about being guided by the word of God, I don't care what somebody's opinion is. I don't care what somebody thinks. I want to know, what does God say? What does his word say? Well, God says, these are my people. That's my land. I put them there. You cut it up. You scatter them. You push them out. You are going to be judged by me personally. And I get a lot of people that get mad. And I understand one thing. Please, there are some innocent people on both sides. Yes, some innocent people are getting killed. There's Christians that are getting killed. And it doesn't matter. There's some innocent people. But might I remind you, the Palestinian people voted in Hamas? Might I remind you, on October 7th, many of the Palestinian people were celebrating the deaths of the Jews? And then you have Turkey. Erdogan, president of Turkey, wants to lead the Muslim world against who? Does that come into prophecy at all? Yeah, they're listed in the ones that are going to come down and attack Israel, Ezekiel 38. And so they're showing their colors even stronger than ever before. They might lead the Muslims, but it's going to be the leader of Russia that's going to lead the whole charge. If you read your Bibles, if you're guided by the word of God, are we living in prophetic times? Back in our text. So he goes on talking about Judas. He says, now this man purchased a field with the wages of iniquity. We already read through this. He's basically saying that all this took place because it's written, verse 20, in the book of what? Psalms. So he's quoting the book of Psalms. He's quoting Psalm 69, Psalm 109. He's saying that this happened. It's going to be, that land will be desolate. And also he's quoting, saying in Psalm 109, but let another take his office. So he's being guided by scripture. He's saying, okay, wait. Okay, this is prophesied. Someone was going to do it. Now we know it's Judas. It's over with. Judas did it, but what are we supposed to do? He was numbered with us, but we're told, let another take his office. So we got to vote somebody in. We got to get another apostle. So that's what's happening. And I love the fact that he is totally being led by the word of God. I don't know if you've seen this or not, as we talk about being led by the word of God. Do you know that our Speaker of the House, Mike Johnson, do you know that his worldview is a biblical worldview? So much so. Yeah, let's give the Lord a hand. So much so, listen to this, Jen Psaki warns audience that the new speaker, Mike Johnson, is dangerous because he believes in the what? The Bible. And he has Christian principles. Dangerous. In America, where this country was founded on the gospel of Jesus Christ. Amazing. He's going to be led by the Bible. And we're just so happened to be talking about that. Would Babylon B, this is satire. You might have seen this, though. But FBI covers a horrifying extremist reading of the material that he has in his house. So they found the Bible. Yeah, look how this Bible's going to really hurt somebody. Guys, you know this very well. Reminder for all of us. How much scripture is given by inspiration of God? All scripture is given by inspiration of God. And is profitable for doctrine, that's teaching, for reproof, for correction. What? To correct us, to reprove us, to show us what's right and what's wrong. All scripture. And for instruction in what? Righteousness. So we know what's right and what's wrong. That the man or woman of God may be complete, thoroughly what? Equipped for every good work. The word of God. So important. It's given by inspiration of God. Literally means, is God breathed? You guys know that. But then Matthew, remember Jesus, he was fasting for 40 days. He was fasting for 40 nights. The tempter came to him, Satan, and it says it came to him and said, if you are the Son of God. I believe in the original, it means since you are the Son of God. There was no doubt about that. Command these stones to become what? Bread. But he answered and said, it is written, man shall not what? Live by bread alone, but by every word that proceeds from what? The mouth of God. Oh, all scripture is breathed from God. The word of God. So important. Amen. I know I'm preaching to the choir. Scripture reading this morning, Psalm 119, 105. Your word is a what? A lamp to my feet and a light to my path. Guys, okay, we're living in a fallen world. You guys know this. I know I'm preaching to the choir, but just a wonderful reminder. Here we are in this dark world. We're living in a fallen world. Satan is even known as the god of this world for now. You guys know that, right? During the time of tribulation, after the rapture of the church, he's going to even have more power than he has right now. You guys know that. But he won't have power over the Jewish 144,000, and he won't have power over the two witnesses until a certain time. They have their 3.5 years. But in this dark world, as it gets darker, light up your path. We all need direction in this dark world. The only direction that'll keep you on track is the word of God. It'll illuminate your steps. It'll tell you when you're going in the wrong direction. It'll tell you when you're going in the right direction. Thy word is a lamp unto my feet, a light unto my path. The word of God illuminates our steps. Amen? Yes, we're a Bible-believing church, and we don't apologize about that, by the way. Verse 21. Therefore, of these men, this is Peter explaining about Judas, but in saying that we've got to replace him. Look, the scripture says we're going to have to, you know, fill his office. So we need to find someone, it says, who has accompanied us the time that the Lord Jesus went in and out from us. So the qualifications, he had to have been there with us, beginning from the baptism of John to that day when he was taken up. Remember, he was taken up in the cloud? Okay, we got to look around us. Who was here during that whole time? That's the qualifications. One of these must become a witness with us of his resurrection. They had to be there during the resurrection. They saw him come back. And they proposed two. They have Joseph, called Barsabbas, who was surnamed Justice, and Matthias. So they're trying to get the figure out too. So they narrowed it down. So don't miss the picture, okay? I know there's a lot of detail here, but please don't miss it. So they're like, okay, the qualifications. They had to see the resurrected Lord. They had to be with us from the beginning. They're like, okay, who's here? Who's here? Okay, we got Matthias. Okay, we got this Justice. We got two, only two. Okay, how do we decide between the two? So that's what's happening right there. So what do they do? They what? That's always good to do. Making decisions, please. We've got a lot of instruction here. Make sure it lines up with the Word of God. Stay in the Word of God. Use the wisdom that God has given you. Why? They're saying, okay, the wisdom was, okay, he had to be with us from the beginning. Why? Because we need someone that can be a strong witness that saw the risen Lord. They're using wisdom. So we pray, make sure it lines up with the Word of God. Use the wisdom that God has given you. Make sure the wisdom's from above and it matches up with the Word of God. And then pray. And seek the Lord. We do that constantly here at this church. We do our best. We pray. And we ask the Lord to direct us. If we don't get direction, we slow down. But when he gives us direction, we go forward and he gets all the glory. So that's what's happening. And it says, and said, you, O Lord, so they're praying, saying, you know the hearts of all, show which of these two you have chosen to take part in this ministry and apostleship from which Judas, by transgression, fell that he might go to his own place. We all know where that is, don't we? Yes. And they did what? Cast their lots. And the lot fell on Matthias. And he was numbered with the 11 apostles. So they picked their 12th one. Matthias, casting lots. This is very interesting. I want to point this out if you're a note taker. Casting lots was a way of the Old Testament. They would try to determine and discern the will of God. So some believe that it was, we don't know. So this is speculation. But we know for sure they used this method to determine the will of God, but we don't know exactly how they did it. So a lot of people that are Bible scholars, they think that these were maybe like two rocks that they had, a black rock and a white rock. Black rock was no, white rock was yes. So they might have just said, okay, for Matthias, yes. For Justice, no. Okay, that's easy. This is the one. I want to note something. I want to make sure we understand. This is like drawing straws. You'll never see this again in the Bible going forward. I believe why, listen, chapter 2, they were empowered by the Holy Spirit. Once they were empowered by the Holy Spirit, they didn't need to draw straws anymore. No, they need to be in agreement and pray, and God would make clear the path. So good note to take. We don't do this in the church anymore. So it's like, don't come to me and say, Pastor, let's draw straws to see, who's the next person to whatever. No. We don't do that anymore. Okay, one other thing I'd like to take note of. I know this is a lot, but this is good to know. You get the debate. You've got some sides that say, wait, Paul the Apostle, he was appointed by God. Wasn't he the 12? So you get this debate. I don't think it's been cleared up. We don't really know. We won't know until we get into heaven. Because there's just, on both sides, so some might say, well, Matthias, you never see his name again in the book of Acts. It's the last time you ever read of this guy, so maybe it wasn't really him. Well, can I add to that? Well, none of the original ones are mentioned except Peter, John, and then Paul's in there. So you can't use that as an argument. We don't know. We'll find out when we get into heaven. But one thing we do know, God wants to guide each one of us by the very word of God. May the word of God be that light unto our feet, a lamp unto our feet, a light to our path. May we have our daily time seeking first his kingdom and his righteousness, knowing what the word of God says. Because listen, this world is not going to get any brighter or lighter. No, we don't believe in the dominion theology. We don't believe in replacement theology. We don't believe in all this other stuff that's just crazy stuff. We believe in the word of God. You must interpret scripture with scripture. Otherwise, if it doesn't line up with other scripture, it's not the word of God. It has to line up. I don't care if a prophet, an apostle of this day, because there's no such thing as the apostles for today. There's only 12. There's only 12 foundations there in heaven. The new heaven and new earth, there's 12. The foundations, there's 12 stones. They're the 12 apostles, it says. Their names are on it. So there's no extra ones. So know your word. Stay in the word. Know this. The Holy Spirit lives in us as a church. And the days that we're living in, just as the Apostle Peter stood up and says, hey, look at this scripture. Guess what? We're living in such a day where we can say, look at this one. Look at that scripture. Yeah, this is terrible what's happening, but guess what? It's fulfilling what God said would happen. Why? Because God knows everything. Amen.
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0: You've been listening to Glory to Glory with Pastor Joe Pettick, an outreach of Calvary Chapel of the Harbor. Our new location is at 4121 Warner Avenue in Huntington Beach at the beautiful Huntington Harbor Marina. Now, may we continue to go to his throne of mercy as he changes us from glory to glory.
3: Glory, glory, pre-recorded spot for Calvary Chapel of the Harbor, 99.5 KKLA, 100 degrees all over the place. But Leisha is in Compton, and she told me that tonight they're having a neighborhood celebration. I love that. What's going to be on the grill for the neighborhood celebration and sharing the love of Jesus tonight, Leisha?
4: Chicken wings and some hot dogs and
5: I'd say your place is the place to be with the barbecue and everything.
4: Yes, it is.
6: Well, like, slip me one of those pieces of chicken across the phone here, would you?
3: Yeah, I mean, Leisha, that sounds so good. We had a call earlier from Hector, where his daughter Shannon celebrating her 16th birthday tonight, and they're going to have a bunch of great meat on the grill tonight, too. KKLA family, I think we'll get the addresses. We'll just crash both these places tonight, huh? In Jesus' name, of course.
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12: This world has fallen. 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
14: It is so important that we understand that if we are going to be committed to the Lordship of Jesus Christ and we are going to be wanting God to do everything and anything that He desires to give to me in my life, that God desires that we would be clean vessels. 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

0: Welcome to Somebody Loves You Radio, the Bible teaching ministry of Roel Reese in Diamond Bar, California. Today, as we resume our examination of living a Spirit-led life, Roel will challenge us to turn more of our daily decisions over to the Lord. You'll see that when you commit to obedience and submit to God's will, He can do mighty things in and through you by the power of His Holy Spirit. Today's study is titled Spiritual Gifts. In 1 Corinthians chapter 12, here's Roel Reese.
1: Paul is writing, and he's writing to a bunch of people in Corinth, which the city was a very carnal city. They had a lot of idolatry going on. There was a lot of prostitution. There was 1,000 prostitutes that would come down on the weekend and would seduce people to the temple of Aphrodite. And there was believers living in the church in the city of Corinth that really wanted to know God, but at the same time, they had the same problem that we have today. The problem with carnality. The problem with the flesh. I thank God that I was able to be part of the Jesus People movement and to be able to see the outpouring of the Holy Spirit like I have never seen it before. Hundreds and thousands of people were being saved. People were being baptized by the Holy Spirit. People were willing to lay down their lives for Jesus Christ, wanting to forsake all and to follow Christ. And at the same time, there were problems in the church. People that were unfaithful to the Lord. There were many people that were not only just coming for the experience, but many of them really didn't believe that Jesus was going to come again. Once that happened, people began to really get into carnality and began to really forget about the coming of the Lord and the gifts that God had given to the church of Jesus Christ. Now, there are those that are called dispensationalists. And usually they lie upon the Baptist, which do not believe that the gifts are for today. They literally believe that the gifts of the Holy Spirit stopped or they ceased at the time after Pentecost. And that was the end of all of the gifts and the outpouring of the Holy Spirit. They believe that when the Holy Spirit comes upon you, it's one time and it's for everything you need, once and for all. They do not believe in the within and upon experience that the Bible talks about. So if you were to ask me, well, where do we lie? Because you have the extreme Pentecostals and then you have those that are dispensationalists. The dispensationalists are over here. The Pentecostals are here. And I would say probably Calvary Chapel is right in the middle. And then there's the Pentecostals that believe that the gifts are for today. And they believe everything and anything goes at any time. They're very emotional. They really don't believe in order. And yet, when you look at Calvary Chapel and you look at what God is teaching in this word, we believe that the gifts are for today, but we also believe that they have to be actually activated in order. There has to be order in the church. That is, we do not believe that people should speak in tongues during the service, which Pentecostals believe that it's okay. I've been in Pentecostal churches where the pastor was teaching a sermon and, I mean, he was really anointed by the Lord, and right in the middle of his point, all of a sudden somebody in the congregation stood up and began to give an utterance in tongues. And then the whole congregation began to pray and kind of wait to see what was going to happen next, and then all of a sudden somebody else would stand up and now they would give the interpretation to the tongue. And at that time, I was a very young convert, and I used to say, man, God is really speaking. God is really moving. You know, every time about 12 o'clock noon, the same person would get up and give the message. And then the interpretation would come forth. But then as I began to study the Word of God, and I began to attend Calvary Chapel and be under Calvary Chapel and go through Pastor Chuck's tapes and going through the studies that he was giving, especially when he came to the gifts of the Holy Spirit, my confusion became very clear. And I began to see that God is a God of order. God has a God of order. That is, He doesn't create confusion. First of all, what I found out is that when anybody would get up and give an utterance in tongue, and then somebody else would get up and give the interpretation, it wasn't the true interpretation. Especially when I read Paul. Especially chapter 14 of 1 Corinthians. Because usually this would be the thing. Somebody would speak in tongues, and then the next person would say, "My little children, thus saith the Lord God." And they would go into a prophecy instead of the true interpretation of tongues. It is so important that we understand that if we are going to be committed to the Lordship of Jesus Christ, and we are going to be wanting God to do everything and anything that He desires to give to me in my life, that God desires that we would be clean vessels. Vessels that would bring glory and honor to His name. This is why Paul the Apostle in the book of Romans, in chapter 12, verse 1 and 2, he says, "Therefore, my brethren, I beg you by the mercies of God that you would present your bodies a living sacrifice, holy and acceptable unto God, which is your reasonable service. And be not conformed to this world, but be you transformed by the renewing of your minds, for this is the will of God." You see? Now, what I love about that verse is that Paul the Apostle, in the New Testament, he's asking you not for an animal sacrifice or a dead sacrifice. He's asking you that you would take your body and that you would consecrate it to God as a living sacrifice. One that God can use to bring glory and honor to Himself. Then Paul the Apostle, again in 1 Corinthians chapter 3, verse 16 and 17, he says, "Know you not that you are the temple of the living God? And if any man defile the temple of God, God Himself shall destroy that person." We become the temple of the living God. In the Old Testament, the tabernacle is where God dwelt and the people met God as the priest would come out and speak to the people. But now in the New Testament, those of us that have been born again of the Holy Spirit and we have accepted Jesus Christ as personal Lord and Savior by faith, the moment we put faith in Jesus Christ, the Holy Spirit now comes into my life. And He makes Himself at home. That means that now my body, this temple, does not belong to me any longer to do as I please. But I bring my body into submission. That is, under the submission of our Lord and Savior Jesus Christ, it is no longer my will, but it is now His will. And I say, "Lord, whatever You want to do within my life, and however You want to fill my life, go for it, because I'm open for You to do whatever You want, because I'm at Your disposal, O God." That's what God desires. Everything that God did in the early church, God wants to do it today. But I personally believe that as I study the scriptures, one of the reasons that God can really do a lot that He wants to do is because the Holy Spirit is being grieved because of sin in the church. Sin brings a hindrance to the work of the Holy Spirit. It grieves the Holy Spirit of God. Why? Because He's a person. And so it's important that we understand that God desires to do whatever He wants to do, but He's looking for vessels that are open to be filled with the Holy Spirit and with power. There is no possible way any one of us here can ever stop smoking. If you have a problem with smoking, or you have a problem with drinking, or you have a problem with sin, there's no possible way you're ever really going to take care of those carnal things unless you're spirit filled. Unless you have the power of the Holy Spirit over your life. And unless, like Paul the Apostle in the book of Romans, unless you come to that place in the sixth chapter of the book of Romans and you reckon the old man to be dead, That is, you don't yield your body and your mind and your heart and your life any longer to sin. Why? Because now sin is dead in my life. Sin no longer is reigning over my life. It used to. Without question, it used to. I didn't even think about it. I just did it. But now that the Holy Spirit has come, and the Holy Spirit has been given to us, and He's here to convict the world of sin and of righteousness and of judgment, because who? The prince of this world is going to be judged, Satan. Of righteousness, because by faith I have come to believe in Jesus Christ, and again, convicting of sin. Why? Because sin is the major issue that hinders the work of God. As we begin to yield our bodies to God, as we begin to yield our minds to God, and our hands and our feet and our eyes and our ears, God desires to cleanse us and to wash us and to use us to the fullness. God is not looking for perfect people, if you think about that. Not perfect people, but imperfect people. People that are willing to count the cost.
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1: It's so neat because when you look at the life of the disciples, they were not perfect people. They were imperfect. They made mistakes. They sinned. Just like you and I. But I think that as we get closer to the coming of the Lord, if we don't have a revival, even within our own lives, then what is going to happen to the church? As the church begins to lose its power. Instead of gaining ground, we're losing ground today. God desires to fill. God desires to baptize. God desires to overflow your life with the Holy Spirit. And yet, let me take you back in some of the settings here that you would understand what God is trying to do even within this fellowship here at Calvary Chapel. Our desire is to wait upon God. Our desire is that as we study God's Word and we worship the Lord in song and in music, as we listen to the music and we participate in worshiping the Lord in music, that God would begin to touch some of your hearts physically, emotionally, spiritually, and that as God begins to do a tremendous work, that some of you would not only be baptized with the Holy Spirit, but you would be called to assist the Holy Spirit in the work that God intends to do in this world through your lives. When you go back into the Old Testament, the first time that God made the promise of a revival is in the book of Joel, chapter 2. He made the promise. The same promise that was fulfilled in Acts chapter 2 on the day of Pentecost when the Holy Spirit came upon all 120 people. Turn with me to the book of Acts. Keep your finger here. Turn to the book of Acts for a moment here. I'm going to point out to you all those scriptures so you can take notes if you want to. In the book of Acts chapter 2, beginning with verse 1. In chapter 1, he's giving you the introduction and he's talking about how God wants to baptize you. And in chapter 1, in verse 4, he says, "And being assembled together with them, he commanded them not to depart from Jerusalem, but to wait for the promise of the Father, which he said, 'You have heard from me.' For John truly baptized you with water, but you shall be baptized with the Holy Spirit not many days from now." Does that mean that the disciples were not Christians? No, it doesn't mean that. They were Christians already. In the book of John's Gospel, the previous book, in chapter 20, verse 22, he says, "And when he had said this thing, he breathed on them and said to them, 'Receive you the Holy Spirit.'" At that particular moment, they were born again of the Holy Spirit. The with experience and in came upon them. And on the day of Pentecost, the promise was given to them to wait for the promise that was coming upon them. Why? Verse 8. of chapter 1 of Acts. But you shall receive dunamis power when the Holy Spirit has come upon you. There's the experience. And you shall be witnesses to me in Jerusalem, in Judea, in Samaria, and to the uttermost parts of the whole earth, or unto the end of the earth. You notice that the baptism of the Holy Spirit is for God to give you power to witness? So you can tell people about Jesus Christ. It is power to overcome sin. It is power to walk in the Spirit. It is power to walk in fellowship with God in unity to the Spirit of God. That's the promise that has been given to us. Right before I read chapter 2 and verse 1 of Acts, turn real quickly to Joel chapter 2. Going backwards in the Old Testament, Hosea and then the first book of the minor prophets, Hosea, and then it's Joel. Beginning with verse 28. Here is the promise 2,500 years before he says, "And it shall come to pass afterwards that I will pour out my spirit on all flesh, and your sons and your daughters shall prophesy, and your old men shall dream dreams, and your young men shall see visions, and also on my main servants and on your main servants will pour out my spirit in those days. And I will show you wonders in the heavens and the earth, blood and fire and pillar of smoke, and the sun shall be turned into darkness and the moon into blood before the coming of the great terrible day of the Lord. And it shall come to pass that whoever calls on the name of the Lord shall be saved. For Mount Zion and in Jerusalem there shall be deliverance, as the Lord had said among the remnant whom the Lord calls." So God makes a promise that if there's going to be an outpouring of the Holy Spirit, not only on the day of Pentecost, but he says right before he comes again, he's going to pour out his Holy Spirit upon all flesh. That's what we have to start praying for. Now turn to Acts chapter 2 verse 1 and let's look at the promise fulfilled. Chapter 2 verse 1. "And now when the day of Pentecost was fully come, they were all in one accord in one place." Notice that first of all, as they were in the upper room and Mary the mother of Jesus was with them, they were all sitting together. Notice there were no divisions, but they were all of one mind and one heart. I like that. There was unity among themselves. And they were just kind of kicking back, waiting upon the Holy Spirit to come. And then it says, "And suddenly there came a sound from heaven as of a rushing mighty wind. And it filled the whole house where they were sitting. And then there appeared unto them divided tongues as of fire. And it set upon each of them. And they were all filled with the Holy Spirit, and they began to speak with others."

0: over 2 million people in Jerusalem during Passover time. And they were there from all over the world. So when they were in the upper room and they were actually praying, all of a sudden people that were downstairs began to hear them speak in their own dialecta, in their own dialect. And it wasn't a message in tongues. But check this out. What they were saying was the wonderful praises and works of God. They were worshiping like a psalm to the Lord. It wasn't, "Thus saith the Lord, my little children." It wasn't nothing like that. Watch what the scripture says. Verse 5. And now there were dwelling in Jerusalem Jews, devout men from every nation under heaven. And when this sound happened, the multitude came together and were confused, because everyone heard them speaking in their own language or dialecta, in their own dialect. What did they hear? Here it is. And they were all amazed and marveled, saying one to another, "Look, are not all these Galileans who are speaking? How is it that we hear them each in their own dialecta, or their own dialect in which we were born?" And then he gives the cities that were actually represented there. And then verse 11. And then Cretans and Arabs, we hear them, here it is, and I want you to underline this, we hear them speak in our own tongues the wonderful works of God. Notice, it's not a message in tongues. There are no messages in tongues. It was the wonderful works of God. It was like a psalm. They were expressing their praise and their worship to God. And they heard them clearly without confusion, as they were honoring and praising the Lord.
1: It's easy to get complacent in our faith and make compromises in our obedience to the Lord. So it's good to be reminded that He deserves our wholehearted devotion as we walk in the power of His Spirit. 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
0: And check this out. Verse 12. And so they were all amazed and perplexed, saying one to another, "What could this mean?" Others were mocking and saying, "These guys are a little tipsy, they're full of wine." But what does Peter do? Peter stands up with the 11. He raises his voice and says unto them, "Men of Judea and all of you who dwell in Jerusalem, let this be known to you and listen to my words, for these are not drunk as you suppose, since only it's 10 o'clock in the morning. But this is what was spoken by the prophet Joel." So what's going on? Prophecy is being fulfilled on the day of Pentecost. What's happening? The Holy Spirit is falling upon them, just as Jesus said it would happen. They're being baptized with the Holy Spirit.

0: He reads off the same prophecy from the book of Joel, chapter 2, that we just read, in verses 15 all the way down to verse 21. You see? Now let me say that whenever God is doing something, and whenever there's an experience that you go through, like speaking in tongues or prophecy or a miracle or a wonder, you always have to back it up by the Word of God. And if you cannot back it up by the Word of God, then it's not a true experience. Remember that. Because that's what Peter did. For every experience we have in the Lord, you have to have Scripture to back it up. That's what Peter did in this whole chapter. He did a whole exegesis on what happened and why it happened and how it was promised, not only by the Holy Spirit, but by Jesus himself. And this is what brought not only unity to the church, but this was the beginning and the birth of our Lord and Savior's church. This is the beginning of the birth of the church as the church begins to explode. I am
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2: 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It's Big Boy Dave, David James. Hi, KKLA family. Thank you for being here and studying God's Word together. We love you. 818-662-3737. My David James KKLA Facebook page, at David James KKLA on X. And I've got Lift Up Jesus, Pastor Dudley Rutherford, straight ahead. Jenny and Michael, you guys celebrating how many years of marriage today?
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2: 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We've got Lift Up Jesus with Dudley Rutherford, sponsored by Shepherd Church. It's David James. Thankful you're here. 99.5 KKLA.

0: Hello and welcome as we lift up Jesus with Pastor Dudley Rutherford. I'm Kyle Welch. This program is part of an outreach ministry from Shepherd Church, located in Los Angeles, California. Everything we do at Shepherd is based around John 3:14 that teaches us to lift up the name of Jesus that the world might believe. We want to come alongside you in your journey with God and help you become stronger in your faith so you can better serve Jesus and share him with others. Our pastor is Dudley Rutherford, and we join him right now with his message for us today.
1: If you can ever have that mindset, oh, you can get on that road to having joy in this life. I want to read some more of these verses, starting with verse 7, and see what he's thinking about. He says, for whatever was to my profit, and he's talking about verses 4, 5, and 6, whatever was to my profit, I've recalculated, and all of those things, I consider them a loss for the sake of who? Christ. And then he says in verse 8, and it's kind of the central verse of this point, what is more, I consider not just those things up in verse 4, 5, and 6, but I consider everything in this world a loss compared to the surpassing greatness of knowing Christ Jesus my Lord, for whose sake I have lost all things. I'm even in this prison right now. He said, but I consider all of those things rubbish. Everybody say the word rubbish. That I might gain Christ. Now that word rubbish is really a nice word for what he meant. That word in the original language is a word that means animal manure. It's not a word that just means trash, like you throw stuff in the trash. I mean, some of you have garage sales at your house. You throw stuff away all the time that's not animal manure. But he literally looks at all these things in his life, and no matter what he's accomplished, all those accolades, as he compares them to having a relationship with Jesus Christ, he says, you know, all that stuff, it's just a bunch of dog poop. He was crass, but that's what he's saying here in comparison to knowing Jesus Christ. And then he says in verse 9, and being found in him, not having a righteousness of my own that comes from the law, but that which comes through having faith in Christ. The righteousness that comes from God and is by faith. He says in verse 10, I want to know Christ. Everybody say those few words. Say, I want to know Christ. One more time. I want to know Christ, he says, and the power of his resurrection, the fellowship of sharing in his sufferings, becoming like him in his death, and so somehow to attain the resurrection from the dead. What does this mean that he says, I want to know Christ? And when that word know does not mean that he comprehends Christ. It doesn't mean that he understands who Jesus is. It doesn't mean that he is an acquaintance of Jesus. It doesn't mean that he has the analytics of Jesus. When he says, I want to know Jesus Christ, in its deepest and most pure meaning, what he's saying is, what I want is I want to have a personal relationship with Jesus. You see, a lot of people have a religion. They participate in a religion that includes Jesus. But some people just have a relationship with Jesus, and that's all that matters to them. And I want to ask you, are you a part of a religion that includes Jesus? Or is what most important to you simply having a relationship with Jesus? And Paul is saying that his joy comes not from all those things that he's accomplished. His joy comes from knowing Jesus, and he wants to know Jesus more and more and more. You see, the way that we see ourselves, our identity, and the relationships that we have oftentimes determine our sense of joy. Nero theologian Jim Wilder wrote that in the human brain, identity and character are formed by who we love. In your brain, you have this cortex. It's called the orbitofrontal cortex. I want you to see where it's located in your brain. It's located just behind your eye sockets. And it's in that part of the brain that we see and sense and process things. As we experience things, as we hear things, as we see things. And it's from that area that oftentimes we have this feeling of joy. And that's why whenever you make eye contact, because it's directly behind your eye socket, whenever you make eye contact, we get this sense immediately whether or not we've been accepted, whether or not we're loved. And then we experience joy. There are doctors who will tell us that there are certain people who suffer from attachment disorders. And oftentimes these attachment disorders begin when we're just children, when we're babies. Because it's about at the 6-month mark that a baby's eyes begin to develop where they can actually see things. And that part of their brain, that orbitofrontal cortex, it also, all of that is developed in the first few months of a baby's life. And that's why grandparents get down into the face. I have a picture of a grandparent. I want to show you a picture of a grandparent. I did this with all three of my kids. I had 2 daughters and a son, and I now have 4 grandsons. And this is the 4th son. I call the 4 grandsons the 4 kings. And this is the 4th king. And he's just a baby. He's just a few months old. And every chance I get, every chance my wife gets, every chance his mom and dad, we get that baby and we look him in the eye and we get our face, and there's this point. It's about when you get to be about within 18 inches of that child's face. You can see his little eyes. They're just now being developed. That orbitofrontal cortex is just developing. And why do we get down in that child's face? And why do we smile? And why do we talk goo goo gaga and like baby talk? Why do we do that with that child? Because that child, as it develops that part of the brain and his eyesight becomes clear, we want that child to know what? That he's loved, that he's cared for, and that he matters, and that he's important. And the same thing happens with us when we see God face to face. Isn't it interesting that God instructed Moses to Aaron the priest to speak this blessing? What was the blessing that God asked them to speak in Numbers chapter 6? The Lord bless you and keep you. May the Lord make his face shine upon you to be gracious to you. And the Lord turned his face towards you to give you what? Peace. And even in the Old Testament scriptures, he's announcing that God is not a God who's a billion, million miles away. No, God is a God who wants to have a personal relationship with you. He loves you and he adores you and he offers you grace and peace and hope and love and a thing called joy. And that's what stimulates in my life a thing called joy. I mean, it's one thing for a parent or a mate or a sibling or a good friend to look you in the eye face to face to let you know that they're glad to be with you. But it's a whole nother thing for Jesus, the Son of God, to look at us and to declare that he loves you and that he was willing to go to a cross and die for you. And that thought alone fires me up and releases a crazy amount of joy inside of me. And so there's 2 ways to live your life. There's 2 approaches to everything in life. I want you to write this down. It's either a performance-based strategy or it's a position-based strategy. And Paul says in the first part of chapter 3, He's recalculated of what's important. He no longer wants to operate his life based on performance, but no. He wants to live his life based on the position, on his faith, and having a relationship with Jesus Christ. It's not performance-based, it's position-based. So recalculate what really matters in this life. Number two, write this down. He says, forgetting what is in the rearview mirror and instead focus on the prize that's out there ahead. He begins by saying, put the past behind you. Put your past behind you. We come to verses 12, 13, and 14. This is kind of the key section in this third chapter. He writes, notice these words, not that I have already obtained all this. I want you to say all this. Say it one more time. I'm going to come back to that phrase. Not that I've already obtained all this or have already been made perfect. But he said, I still have a ways to go. And so I press on to take a hold of that for which Christ Jesus took hold of me. He says in verse 13, brothers, I do not consider myself yet to have taken hold of it, but one thing I do, forgetting what is behind and straining toward what is ahead. Verse 14, he says, I press on toward the goal to win the prize for which God has called me heavenward in Christ Jesus. Now, when he says, not that I've already obtained all this, all what? Well, in the previous verses, Paul is recalculating what really matters in this life. And as Randy Frazee writes in the book, The Joy Challenge, and he'll be with us next week, he says that Paul made the decision to cut his losses on his previous way of life, which was performance-based, and to shift to a position-based model, which put all his eggs in the basket of knowing Jesus Christ. A seismic shift from what you do to who you know. And Paul is looking into the eyes of Jesus, and he's saying that he wants to develop that relationship more and more. He's saying in verse 13, I still haven't plumbed to the depths of this relationship, but I'm going to wake up every day of my life. I'm going to stop focusing on the past, and it doesn't matter whether I'm in prison or out of prison. If I'm having a good day or a bad day, doesn't matter if I'm rich or if I'm poor. Doesn't matter if I'm free or if I'm enslaved. It doesn't matter if I'm traveling around the world or if I'm trapped. I'm going to press on. I'm going to pursue. I'm going to chase to have even a deeper relationship with Jesus. I want to know Jesus, he says. He's not saying to forget your past because we learn from our past. But he's saying don't dwell on your past. There's a reason why God put your eyeballs on the front of your face. Now, my mom had an eye back here, but there's a reason why God put your arms and your hands on the front of your body. There's a reason why when God created us, he put your feet where they walk forward. Your eyes are forward, your arms are forward, your feet are forward. Why? Because we're not created to dwell in the past. We're created to every day get up and want to work and to strive and to serve and to pursue a loving relationship with Jesus Christ. So he had this twofold strategy. One was to put the past behind you, but it's very clear that we're to focus on our future. I love that phrase where he says, forgetting what is behind and straining toward that which is ahead. I press on toward the goal to win the prize for which God has called me heavenward in Jesus Christ. That word strain, I want you to write it down. That is an athletic term. It's an athletic term. They had their own Olympic games back in those days. They knew what runners were, and it's really a picture of a runner with his arms, and he's getting to that finish line, and he's focused. And the last minute, he leans forward, with all of his energy to win that prize, to win that race. And he's focused on winning that race that day. You want to have a personal relationship with him. And there's going to be times where you feel like you're having a bad day. There's going to be times where you feel like you might not win. There's going to be times where you think you just can't do this. But you put your faith and trust in Jesus, and he will see you through. You have to keep working, keep striving, and knowing it's going to get better, and knowing that ultimately you will be victorious because of your faith in Jesus Christ. Amen. And the third and final point, write this down. Here's the third thing you need to always remember, is that your citizenship is in heaven. That's our home. Verse 20 says, our citizenship is in heaven, and we eagerly await a Savior from there. And who is that Savior? The Lord Jesus Christ. Write this down. This temporary world is not your home. So zone in on your future home. There was an article in the magazine Atlantic entitled Running Faster by Focusing on the Finish Line. And the author of that article said that people who gaze at an object in the distance go faster and they feel less exertion than those who tend to wander. Paul never just wandered around. It didn't matter that he was in jail. It didn't matter that he might not ever get out. It didn't matter that he might be executed for his faith, that he might not ever be set free. His focus was not on his past failures. His focus was not on his past successes. His failures didn't matter to him. He wasn't even focused on his current circumstances of being under house arrest. Instead, he always just focused in on that day that the Lord Jesus Christ was going to return. And if God gave him another day of life, it was another day to serve. It was another day to teach, another day to witness, another day to do the will of God here on this earth. And I will tell you, if all you do is walk around, I don't know if you ever watch the news, but after about 60 seconds, I'm depressed just watching it. But if you just look at everything that's happening in this world, it's discouraging. But if you keep your eyes on Jesus and work and know and understand that he's with you every step of the way, knowing that one day we're going to go to heaven, then immediately all these things in this life, they begin to diminish. It's amazing how it works. I have this picture that I took on a golf course. I think it's down in Indian Wells or Palm Springs somewhere. And do we have any golfers here today? Are there any golfers? Let me see all the golfers, okay? These are good golfers because they're in church and they're not on the golf course today. But I love this picture because it kind of tells you there comes this moment where you're getting ready to hit the ball and you look up and there's just trouble everywhere. There's a lake. You got to carry it. There's out of bounds. There's people watching. And it can be nerve-wracking and stressful. And as you get over that ball, you get ready to hit it, you start thinking about all that stuff, you can't hit it. It's weird how it works. So I have a golf hack. I'm going to give you a golf hack. This is what I do. And the golf hack is right before I get ready to hit the ball, I look up and I look for the highest point. So in this picture, I would look clear up at the top of the mountain. And I would pick out one of the peaks where I was supposed, that would be the right alignment. And as you get up over the ball and as you look up to hit where you're aiming, you don't look at the sand traps. You don't look at the water. You don't look at how far you have to carry it. You don't look at the out of bounds. You don't look at who's watching. You look up at the highest peak. And it's amazing, if you do that, your stress levels just go all the way down. And you swing and you might still hit it in the water. But I'm telling you, the same is true in life. If you would stop looking at everything that's wrong in this world and think about how great heaven's going to be. Nothing in this world will bother you to the same degree. Your stress levels will go down. You won't have a thing called happiness that's built on circumstances. You'll have a thing inside called joy that's based on this relationship with Jesus Christ. And I want you to write this down. Lastly, you need to look forward to that glorious day when Jesus returns and you're going to receive your glorious body. And according to the scriptures in verse 21, the Lord Jesus Christ, I don't know if you've ever seen this verse in the Bible. It says that He will transform our lowly bodies so that they will be like His what? His what? Did you know that one day when Jesus comes back that you're going to get a body just like His? I mean, look at your body right now. Look at it. There's a reason we have all these clothes on. Our bellies get bigger. We lose our hair. We get these things called pimples. We have this stuff called, cellulite. You know, everything in this world that's temporary, it's all imperfect. But heaven's going to be a perfect place. Did you know that? So when I'm driving down the road and I'm hitting all these potholes, I'm like, who's in charge of this city? Who's making all these potholes? I just need to remember that up in heaven, one day I'm going to be on streets of gold where there will be no potholes. It's going to be perfect. You know, and somebody lets you down or somebody does something to hurt you, you need to realize that one day you're going to a place where there is no pain, there is no sorrow. You get sick on this planet, your body hurts. I mean, my knees hurt 24 hours a day, my feet hurt, my hip hurts, my head hurts, everything hurts. But one day I'm going to go to a place where there's no death, there's no dying, there's no mourning, there's no tears, there's no sickness, there's no sorrow. I can hardly wait. And this earthly, physical body of clay, it came from dirt, it's going to go back to dirt. But the Bible says when Jesus comes back, because of my relationship with Him, not based on all my performance, not based on all those things I've accomplished, all those accolades, only because of my relationship with Jesus, one day I'm going to receive a glorified body and it's going to be just as glorious as Jesus' body. I can hardly wait.
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2: 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It's David James. Just got off the phone with KKLA family member Nancy. Nancy, we love you around here. Thank you for being part of our KKLA family. I want to share with you, beloved KKLA family, that Nancy is a fireball for Jesus. She just desires for common sense and reason and scripture to be brought back to the public square. And woo! Nancy, what a call we just had. 818-662-3737 is my number. All right, Pastor Scott, he is busy preparing for the Pastor Scott Show. Normally he comes down here to the Dave Cave and we let you know what he's talking about. He used AI over the weekend to fix the cartridge inside the shower head so that regulates the hot and the cold water. He tried YouTube videos. Let me try AI. It walked him every step of the way. So he's going to be talking about, is AI going to destroy us or is it going to make our life better? So we talk about that. We're talking about whether or not China is implementing any kind of strategy to try to keep us afraid of it. We're going to talk about that. Pastor Scott's going to talk about that. Have you ever seen anything so crazy as a juror being thrown under the bus in a mistrial? Is there any time in your life you remember jury members talking about fellow jury members like this? So Pastor Scott talking about next. I don't even know if I want to serve yet. 888-LA-TALKS, Pastor Scott.
3: I've been thinking about e-bikes and scooters. A lot of kids are getting these. E-bikes and scooters have become the new way to get to school. But that comes with a price, of course, because they are vehicles that are actually on the road. So what happens when there's an accident on an e-bike? Joining me is Stephen Johnson. He's an attorney and partner at Berglund & Johnson in Los Angeles, a law firm that's been fighting for injured victims for more than 40 years. What are you seeing?
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1: Hey, everybody, it's Monday. 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We talk about issues of the day from a Christian perspective. Let's go to clip 11.
2: I'm curious about the jurors themselves, because we know it was 9 women, 3 men. What was the age range? What was the racial makeup? I haven't heard any of that. What was it?
3: 70-ish to 22.
2: Mm-hmm.
3: And one person of color, and then everybody else was white. A lot of the jurors had children.
2: Uh-huh. And one person of color was a person of color, a woman or a man?
3: A man.
2: A man. Is a holdout juror a person of a black man?
3: Yes.
2: A black man is a holdout juror?
3: Yes.
2: Well, I have to sit with that for just a second.
1: That was one of the Lindsay Clancy jurors on Good Morning America talking to Gail King, who exposed that the holdout juror in this trial. If you have been listening to our show or following this at all, you know that there was a mistrial in the trial of a woman, Lindsay Clancy, who murdered all 3 of her children. 11 wanted to vote for not guilty by reason of insanity. But there's a holdout juror who refused to go that way. He wanted to vote guilty, and he has been mercilessly attacked by everyone involved, by the jurors who've been giving interviews, by the news media, by people all over social media. And it's been pretty gross. And then suddenly, I'm going to let you hear that again, because I want to know, why does she need to sit with this? And what did learning his race change about the case? Number 11 again.
2: I'm curious about the jurors themselves, because we know it was 9 women, 3 men. What was the age range? What was the racial makeup? I haven't heard any of that. What was it?
3: 70-ish to 22.
2: Mm-hmm.
3: And one person of color, and then everybody else was white. A lot of the jurors had children.
2: Uh-huh. And one person of color was a person of color, a woman or a man?
3: A man.
2: A man. Is a holdout juror a person of a black man?
3: Yes.
2: A black man is a holdout juror?
3: Yes.
2: Well, I have to sit with that for just a second.
1: I have rarely seen a journalist, particularly somebody of her caliber, by Good Morning America, actually have a short circuit with new information. Now, here's what I think is the reason. It's because for weeks after the trial, and even during the trial, before the mistrial, the media, the social media, the jurors after the trial have presented an image of this holdout juror. Here are the things that they have called him. They've created a narrative around this juror who didn't want to vote not guilty. And we haven't heard from him yet. All right. His name is still sealed until the 19th, but the media knows who he is because they went after him here. We'll tell you about that here in a second. This guy has been pictured in the media as a man who doesn't understand postpartum mental illness, that he wouldn't listen to women, that he was rigid. They called him arrogant. They called him unreasonable, and possibly that he had some kind of agenda, is the word that they've used. The New York Times explicitly noted that gender and politics had become part of the public fight over the holdout. They have created a picture of this man who is the holdout of somebody who's a very terrible person. That's what they have done. And it's unusually personal. I've never seen it. In high-profile cases that I've seen, I have never seen the media and people in general go after one particular juror. I've seen jurors come out and say, silly things once in a while. And then they get some social media play and people laugh at that. I've never seen it. And the criticism, it was unusually personal. Fellow jurors, other people on the jury told the press in various interviews, we played some on our show, that he was, quote, very arrogant, that he, quote, really did not take anything that anybody said. They said that he wouldn't engage with them. They said that he scrolled on his phone during deliberations. Another juror called his handling of the exercise bands used in the killings disgusting, is what that person said. I think I know this is a terrible story. I was going to, frankly, avoid this story on the show originally because I thought, you know what, it's all sad. If you get into the trial and what happened with Lindsay Clancy, with her children, with her family, all of the details are horrific. Okay, it's a terrible, terrible story, and you could look at it from different angles when it comes to maybe she was having mental illness problems, or maybe she planned the whole thing and is blaming it. You can come at it from a lot of different angles. No matter how you come at it, it's terribly sad, and three children are dead that she murdered. Well, she murdered them in the worst way, strangling them with exercise bands. She used a different one for each kid. She had to apparently chase one of the kids around because they had caught on to what was going on. It's a terrible story, okay? So in the jury room, though, what we have learned is that many of the jurors from the outset wanted to vote not guilty. And we have learned that they actually had an agenda on this. And outside of the courtroom, just about everything that was said was crazy. Including blaming her husband for doing it, a whole bunch of stuff, which was not argued inside the courtroom. So apparently he's inside the courtroom, and what's being described is that he's got like a water bottle and he is holding exercise bands around the water bottle and kind of squeezing it, just more to show, hey, this is what she actually did. Can we talk about this? That's how I interpret that. And they didn't like that. They called that very arrogant. Clancy attorney Kevin Reddington went considerably further after the mistrial. He said, quote, I hope that guy can sleep well at night. He said that the other jurors had been, quote, robbed by one man, and suggested the holdout had some sort of agenda. This is where the media was going with this guy. And I thought this guy must be, you know, he must have had a Make America Great Again hat, or he's a Christian, or there's something going on. And then, and this is what I'm wondering what you think about this. Does it make any difference? Why does this make such a difference? Then they found out that he's not white. We don't know what his politics are. We don't know anything else really about him with respect to other than his race being not what anybody expected, which is bizarre. I think the whole thing is bizarre. And then you have this response. Number 11 again.
2: I'm curious about the jurors themselves, because we know it was 9 women, 3 men. What was the age range? What was the racial makeup? I haven't heard any of that. What was it?
3: 70-ish to 22.
2: Mm-hmm.
3: And one person of color, and then everybody else was white. A lot of the jurors had children.
2: Uh-huh. And one person of color, was a person of color a woman or a man?
3: A man.
2: A man. Is a holdout juror a person of, a black man?
3: Yes.
2: A black man is a holdout juror?
3: Yes.
2: Well, I have to sit with that for just a second.
1: Why that response? When I heard that, I was like, what? What do you mean? Why does that make a difference? Why do you think this somehow makes a difference? And there's a couple of different things that have happened, I think, that is making this actually worse. And I've never seen this in a trial before. 888-528-2557, Pastor Scott Show, PastorScottShow.com to find us online. Phone number to call and join the conversation is 888-528-2557. Now, here's something I think that's important for us. And this is important to juries. I think you have issues here of race, and why did people suddenly get taken aback and start to reevaluate their thinking all of a sudden? Why did they turn this guy into a monster? And by the way, the jurors knew the whole time that he was a black man. And the media has known, mostly, at least media who were in the courtroom, that there was a black man on the jury. I don't know if they knew he was the holdout. Maybe they assumed that he wasn't. All right. Why does it change? What is your response to that? And there's something that I think should be true about everybody. This man should not be presumed wrong because he's a man, and this was a case about a woman. He shouldn't be presumed right because he's black, and he shouldn't be presumed wrong because he's black. He shouldn't be presumed anything. He's a juror, one of 12, who was called there, conscripted is the word a lot of people use, to go sit on a jury 7 weeks of his life. He shouldn't be presumed anything because somebody thinks they know his politics. They should judge his reasoning, which we may never hear because he may never say it. But it isn't just this in this case that is, it's disgusting, and it is bad for the jury system, I think, in general. After finding out what his race was, NBC 10 in Boston investigated this lone juror, number six.
4: NBC 10 Boston has discovered new details about the holdout juror from the Lindsey Clancy murder trial. Of course, that trial ended last week, deadlocked, no verdict, because of a lone holdout. Now, after the mistrial, our NBC 10 investigators pulled court records that were tied to that juror, and we found a 2021 charge for assaulting his wife that was later dismissed, an active restraining order that a nephew had taken out against him, and that has still been in effect even while he sat through weeks of testimony, and a pending eviction over unpaid rent.
1: The news media went after this guy. They went after this guy and started exposing personal things. By the way, he was never convicted of anything. He is behind on his rent. Why do we even know that? And have they investigated the other 11 jurors? Why just this one holdout? This is a big problem. And it's not honestly surprising. I thought it might go one of two ways. I thought maybe we'd never hear about this case again, or they're just going to continue to attack this guy. NBC 10 Boston went through the court records and reported that this juror had faced all of these different things. And then in the social media and other ways out there, people are responding in ways where they're trying to justify or trying to maneuver around the fact that they've badmouthed this guy for weeks and tell he's a terrible person. And now you find out that he's a black man, which they thought he was white, and apparently that makes a difference here. And so then they're going to attack his personal records. 888-528-2557. 888-528-2557 is the number. Let's go to clip number five. This is a person on TikTok who's one of those people who's the Lindsey Clancy supporters responding.
5: The holdout juror in the Lindsey Clancy trial was a black man, and I'm not going to share any opinions because I'm not a person of color. I am a non-practicing white. I'm surprised. It changes the landscape of the conversation a little bit. And I think a lot of us were assuming that it was a white man.
1: And why? And what in the world is a non-practicing white person? What does that mean, right?
5: Because I'm not a person of color. I am a non-practicing white.
1: What is a non-practicing white? Jose, what is a non-practicing white? What? Is that, can I do that? I'm a white person. I'm Irish. I'm Irish by descent, right?
6: I may be Irish, but I'm not stupid.
1: Can I be a non-practicing, I figure I don't know a lot about my Irish heritage. Maybe I'm a non-practicing Irish person.
7: Yeah, maybe a non-practicing white, you don't do the things that a normal white person would do.
1: Well, what is this person's,
7: I don't know. It's like me saying, Jose, I'm a former Mexican.
1: Right. What does that mean? Can you be a non-practicing Mexican? What does that mean?
7: I don't know.
1: I don't get it.
7: It's the first time I've ever heard that.
1: I've never heard that, but it's a thing, right? So it's not, that person didn't come up with it. That's a thing that is out there. We have lost our minds when it comes to race in this country and what we're doing. And I think what they're doing to this man is horrible. And it's pretty bad. They have exposed lots of things about, now let's assume all of it's true. Number one, it has no bearing whatsoever on his judgment in that case. Now it might mean that he should never have been on that case. It could be that he lied on a little form that you fill out, although there's some question about that because he was never convicted of anything. He was accused of pretty serious abuse during a divorce. And that was dropped, though. He was never convicted or never went to trial. Nothing happened with that. And that happens, unfortunately, a lot in divorces. People accuse the other person of abuse and other things. And sometimes it's very true. Sometimes it's completely made up. I know personally of several people where it wasn't happening. They just made that up. Why does this matter? And what happens here? NBC didn't publish his name, but they conducted and published an extraordinarily invasive investigation into his private life, the private life of an anonymous juror, because he won't vote the way they wanted. That's the reason. He didn't vote the way they wanted. He didn't vote the way the political narrative wanted, and they went after him. 888-528-2557, 888-528-2557. Charlie from Westminster, welcome to the Pastor Scott Show.
8: Thank you. It's a strength in our jury system that somebody can hold out. And he did not take the easy way out.
1: That's right.
8: And it's a shame that his identity or anything about him be made public. This, you know, he didn't ask for this, and you know, this is going to be a deterrent to jury service.
1: That's right. That is 100% right. First of all, it's his right on the jury to not agree with the rest of them. He doesn't have to. That's part of how the system works. And then,
8: and
1: second,
8: Pastor, I'm a defense guy. I spent my whole career as a criminal defense paralegal.
1: Have you ever seen anything like this then in your experience, the media going after a juror because they didn't go the way that they wanted, or a defense attorney? Have you ever seen that?
8: I don't follow all the high profile trials enough to.
1: But even in the small ones, in your experience, I haven't
8: seen it, but you know, I know people write books and stuff, you know, after they serve on a jury, but that they're choosing to out themselves.
1: That's right.
8: You know, the identity of jurors should be secret.
1: Yeah, and you certainly should not be investigated like that's happening. Charlie, thanks for calling the Pastor Scott Show, 888-528-2557. And Charlie's right, by the way. Would you join a jury at this point, especially if you found out that it could become a high-profile case? Now, there are other cases of parents who have murdered their children that you've never heard of. You can Google it. You can find it. It happens far too often. It's out there. We never hear about it. This case, because of the social media, because of the fact that there were people outside cheering her on and wearing the pink shirts and all of this. And by the way, the jury clearly were on their social media based on some of the responses of some of those people. 888-528-2557. David and Whittier, welcome to the Pastor Scott Show.
6: Hi there, Pastor Scott. Pastor myself, over in Whittier at the Calvary Chapel.
1: Hi, David.
6: The people have gone absolutely crazy over there. It's got the feminists, it's got the leftists, and it's just insane. Using the hormones as a basis of, well, she's not guilty, she couldn't control her hormones. You can say the same thing with a man who rapes. That's how it sounds to be. You know, it's wrong regardless.
1: Yeah, well, and that's probably what his position was. You know, what they're saying is that she was dealing with mental psychosis, a postpartum psychosis. There was a lot in the trial kind of about that. And I tend to, from what I've seen of it, I'm sure she's got issues because you don't murder your kids, right? You must be insane to do that. But the law is about, were you aware that what you were doing was wrong, even in the midst of having trouble? And it seems to me that she was, but 11 jurors said no. This guy says yes. That's his right, though. He has a right to say that.
6: That's right. He had a right to judge, and from his own moral compass, he had a right to come up with that.
1: Yeah.
6: And I kind of look at the fact that just more of the family destruction that's happening today. We see it in everything. Giving people passes for a race, for our politics. It's just getting ridiculous. The immorality is just really totally out of hand. Murdering children, is wrong, it is evil, and God is going to judge it in the country by letting it go constantly.
1: There's a lot that is happening, I think, in lots of different levels. There's lots of, this case. There's the case itself. David, thanks for calling the Pastor Scott Show. There's the case itself and the facts involved in the case. And I think to deal with the case itself, there's reasonable things to say about the evidence presented, the terrible things. That's fine. But it's clearly something outside of the case here. When you're listening to the jurors, you're seeing the response of people attacking one juror who held out. And they said that he held out because he couldn't, one juror said, because he couldn't get past the fact that she viciously murdered her three children.

0: So one, should the race of this holdout juror make any difference? And are you troubled? I'm troubled at the fact that even the media has gone after this guy and exposed his personal life. I mean, they're going after him. And some of it might not, in fact, most of it might not be true. It could be true. It could all be true. I don't know. But either way, does that make a difference? Why is this happening? And then what are we doing in the system? When we talk about justice a lot, this is getting to the root of this. This is what it means. That's why we call it a justice system. Is justice being done here at all? 888-528-2557. 888-528-2557 is the phone number. Eric, I'll get your call next when we come back. And others, Pastor Scott Show, go to Pastor Scott.
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8: Ronald Reagan understood that freedom sometimes requires more than quiet diplomacy. It requires moral clarity. On June 12, 1987, standing before the Brandenburg Gate in a divided Berlin, Reagan issued a direct challenge to Soviet leader Mikhail Gorbachev. "Mr. Gorbachev, tear down this wall." The Berlin Wall was more than concrete and barbed wire. It represented a system that restricted movement, divided families, and denied millions the freedoms Americans often take for granted. Reagan refused to treat that division as permanent. He understood that free nations must be willing to identify the difference between liberty and oppression, and have the courage to say so. 2 years later,

0: the Berlin Wall fell. Freedom survives when people refuse to accept tyranny as inevitable. So when freedom is challenged today, will we have the courage to defend it with the same clarity?
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3: Repeatedly attempted to contact the juror at the home where his landlord is currently trying to evict him. We're not identifying him because he's chosen to not speak publicly, and the jury list is currently impounded. But we wanted to share the details that experts say should have raised red flags about how he filled out his juror questionnaire.
2: So we're not going to tell you anything about him, except we're going to tell you everything about him. We're going to tell you the worst things about him. This is the holdout juror in the Lindsey Clancy trial, and the media in Boston is going after this guy. And they say, we're not gonna tell you anything, but we're gonna expose the worst things that have gone on in his life. 7-2.
4: Okay, sir, do you have any issue complying with the order that you stay away from and have no contact directly or indirectly with the alleged victim in this case, and also that you not abuse this person?
5: You're listening to audio the NBC 10 investigators obtained from Brockton District Court in September 2021. That's when the holdout juror in the Lindsey Clancy case faced a criminal charge for assaulting his wife.
2: Now, that criminal charge never happened. All right? They went through a divorce. I don't know all the details. Maybe he was abusive. That might be true. It also is true sometimes that those things are made up in the course of divorce proceedings, like literally made up. And then she said later she didn't press charges. And the reason she said is, I don't want to lose custody of my kids. Well, if you're the one being abused, why are you afraid of losing custody of your kids? I have that question there. 888-528-2557. So what is up with this? So a couple of issues here. One is, it was found out that he is an African-American man and the only one on the juror, and he's the holdout. And that has caused people to reevaluate their thinking on the case. All the same people who have badmouthed this guy now for a couple of weeks. So you have that issue. And then their media is going after this person. Then just as a juror, are we going to be at a place where if you do not vote on a jury the way that the news media or whatever social political narrative is going on wants you to vote, that they're going to come after you personally? They're going to expose your personal issues, your divorce, your other court proceedings, your rent situation? That's what they did to him. 888-528-2557. Eric and Corona, welcome to the Pastor Scott Show.
6: Hey, Pastor Scott, how you doing?
2: I'm good. Eric, how are you?
6: Good. So a couple Fridays ago, my wife and I are sitting down watching Dateline, and the recap of this this case came on. And she starts talking to me, and I'm like, I had no idea what she's talking about. I knew nothing about this case 2 weeks ago. I must have been under a rock, but I didn't know that it was actually going on. But it was interesting to me, so I threw myself into it and started digging into the backgrounds and things like this. And the second part of it is, as an African American, I didn't know the guy was an African American. I found out through African American conservative pages on Facebook, because they were putting an image of a black man in a Superman suit saying, "Page people." So to me, but all of that aside, if my personal opinion is that he failed as a juror, because according to the foreperson who did interview, the guy said that the prosecution didn't meet their burden of proof.
2: If that's the case,
6: if you're saying you didn't meet your burden, that's reasonable doubt.
2: Right.
6: That's reasonable doubt, and she should have been acquitted.
2: Yeah. I'm with you there. I just want to speed it along here. You know, if he said that as specifically as that person says, then yeah, maybe he didn't do it right, or jury nullification or something like that. We haven't heard his side of it yet. I don't know if we'll ever hear his side. You know, he might just keep quiet with all of it. So we don't know that.
6: Yeah.
2: But does it bother you the fact that people are going after this guy now? Like, personally, it's brutal what the media has done to this man.
6: Well, I don't think that's abnormal, because
2: name another case. I can't think of a juror.
7: The OJ jury. They went out.
2: They didn't go. I don't remember. People came out and talked. People volunteered information, but they have investigated a juror that is sealed. His name is sealed.
7: They were called morons. They were called
2: for sure.
7: I mean, for sure that happened. So I can give you another one. The redhead from the Scott Peterson case. They went after her relentlessly. But did the media investigate any of
2: the OJ jurors and come up with any of their crimes? I don't remember any of that. Well, I know that they did.
7: I know they did in the Scott Peterson case because they said that the redhead shouldn't have been on there because of a domestic violence incident that she failed to disclose.
2: Yeah, so, I don't remember any of that. But even if they did that.
7: Hold on a second. The answer to your question is, has this happened before? Yes. I probably could think of it.
2: But do you think it's bad? So if, assuming you're right about that, do you think it's bad that the media is exposing all of this guy's stuff? What if it turns out, what if he comes out and says, hey, I never said there was reasonable doubt. I said there are doubts, but they're not reasonable.
7: I'm not a lawyer. I'm not technical.
2: But what I mean is, if he's doing something wrong, okay, that's one thing. But if he as a juror, has a right to not go along with everybody else, to say, I think you guys are wrong.
7: I think that I agree with you. But I think that someone in that position with now a high-profile case should be able to defend his decision. I'm not saying we don't know that he can't.
2: If the foreman is saying,
7: hey, we spent a day with this guy. He said they went over the evidence piece by piece saying, okay, if you don't believe that the jury, that the prosecutors met their burden, what's the holdout? And he told me that the problem with him, with the 11 and him was, he could not give them a reasonable explanation.
2: We'll get to that. Well, the reasonable explanation would be that she murdered her three children viciously, which they all agreed with.
7: But the law, I'll say this and I'll let you go. The law allows for mitigating circumstances, and that's why Andrew Gates, who killed five children, who is now in a mental institution, is why John Hinckley, inside the case,
2: to get into the legalities, I'm with you. There's ways to deal with it, right? But we're talking about, appreciate your phone call, Eric. We're talking about a man who, let's assume that he did everything right, okay? That when he said doubt, he meant, I have some doubts, maybe she was crazy, but I think that those doubts aren't reasonable. We don't know what he really said. And he held to his guns. He has a right to, but he has been criticized constantly in the worst way. I mean, they went after him, 7-3.
5: Court records show the couple divorced after the incident, and the criminal charge was eventually dismissed. The ex-wife told me this week she didn't want to testify in the case because she was worried about losing custody of her daughter.
2: What does his divorce have to do with anything? 7-4.
5: The NBC 10 investigators also learned the juror hasn't paid the monthly rent at his Plymouth County home since last March, according to housing court records. As jurors deliberated last week, the landlord secured a judgment of more than $12,000 in unpaid rent and is moving forward with an eviction.
8: And I'm going to declare a mistrial.
2: What does his rent situation have to do with how he conducted himself on that jury? Nothing. It has nothing to do with it. It is insane what they're doing to this person. And I think it's bad for him. I think it's bad for our system. It's bad for all of us who want to join a jury. Does that mean if I join a jury? I'm sure when he got on that jury, he didn't think it was going to be a national case. Right? No, I think none of those jurors thought so. And they didn't sequester the jury. There was no jury instructions that said stay out of the news because nobody thought it would be in the news initially. And so I don't think he knew any of that going into it. He doesn't have like some agenda like, I'm going to get on this case and write a book. No, nobody thought anyone would care. And now suddenly he's national news and the worst parts of his life are being put everywhere. What does that say to you? You might get put on a jury that all of a sudden becomes national news and you don't want to vote the way everybody else voted. 888-528-2557. Ed in Houston, welcome to the Pastor Scott Show.
9: Hello, how are you?
2: I'm good, Ed. How are you?
9: I'm fine, Pastor. Just a quick statement. I think this is taken off like it has because Gail exposed something that people know but want to keep hidden, especially black females and or professional females anytime a black man has an opinion that they didn't allow him or tell him to have. And it's been historic down the line in our country, anytime that a black man stood up with a comment or opinion that went against the grain, it could go as far as him being lynched in this country. Ostracized. It's the same thing that is happening to this man.
2: A lot of black people are saying that this is a digital lynching.
9: It is. And how come she had to think about this black man has an opinion that Jesus, or God said it first when he told Eve, you're going to go to try to usurp your husband or your man. And this is played out with black feminists, not all against all males, but especially black men. And we've known it. She's exposed it. And that's why it's taken off like it's taken off. That's why the media is trying to castrate or lynch this man, because he has an opinion that any person, I believe, should have if a person kills three kids. Even if she was under the influence of drugs, you killed the one child, but then you're going to kill the other two and not come to your senses?
2: Yeah, you know.
9: How can you do that?
2: And would you say, from your opinion, that if he was a white person, that they would not be exposing all of his personal stuff?
9: A white man is allowed to have his own opinion.
2: You know,
9: even if it's against what anybody else thinks. This is the underlying of what's happening, how this thing is taking off, and she exposed it.
2: It's her response was remarkable. Yeah, her response.
9: Yes, it was.
2: Like, it shouldn't make any difference.
9: It shouldn't make any difference at all.
2: But it clearly did. So, Ed, a lot of people agree with you. A lot of black people agree with you. You heard Eric a minute ago talking about the social media. But some of it is, it's not funny, but some of it's made me laugh because of the hypocrisy.
9: Why is this man being castrated like this? Because he had an opinion.
2: That's right.
9: Not to kill some little kids.
2: Yep. Somebody said, I got to go to a commercial break. Ed, I appreciate your call. I got to go to a commercial break. 888-528-2557. One person, a friend of mine, tweeted, he said, he's black. He said, she killed three kids, but his rent's late, so we're going to crucify him. Pastor Scott Show will be right back.
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3: I think Dr. Resnick, his testimony about altruistic filicide was really impactful, because all throughout the trial, we had all the witnesses, there had been nothing but good said about Lindsay, mm-hmm. and how amazing of a mother she was and how much she loved her children. We saw that in every picture that was taken of the house on the night that mm-hmm. this happened. Everywhere you look, there was just love. Mm-hmm. There was a big sign that said, "It's a wonderful life." And, you know, there wasn't anything that said she wasn't that. And then to hear somebody talking about a real reason why all of a sudden this could happen. Mm-hmm. That was really impactful.
2: That is a juror on the Lindsay Clancy trial talking about the rationale. And she goes on to talk about how the women on this jury anyway, or most of them or some of them, the ones who were hearing talking, all felt like they had some duty to women to let this person go, to not convict. So part of the interesting argument that's happening in the culture is everybody's attacking this holdout juror for not doing what his duty is, according to them, to not dealing with it the right way. Well, she's acknowledging that, hey, we all had another agenda here. And she talks about this term. This is a new term to me right here.
3: Moni about altruistic filicide.
2: What is that?
3: Altruistic filicide.
2: Altruistic filicide. I knew what that was by its definition, and I looked it up, and sure enough, it's a psychiatric forensic term that is talking about parents who kill their children when their belief is that it's in the child's best interest, right? That's the insane part, and that person testified to that in the trial. And once again, we can argue about the evidence and other things in the trial, but I think this person used that as the leverage to do something more. 9-1.
3: We knew that this was a turning point, and this would be something that could change something to make it better for other women in the future, for other families. You know, justice for those children is this never happening again.
2: No, that's not justice for those children. That's justice for other children. When you get on a jury, your job is not to make social commentary. Your job is to do what the law says and what is true, which by the nature of that is better for the society, actually. And it does make things better for people. The agenda is pretty clear. Back to the juror who is getting smeared on there. I don't know what we're going to hear from him. Excuse me. If we are or not. But I do think that it is going to make it harder to be on a jury. Would you serve on a jury now? Like, you don't really have a choice. You get conscripted into it. But if you get on a jury, is it going to affect jury members in the way that they think, in the way that they think about the case? Like, am I going to vote a certain way because I'm afraid that the news media might expose something personal in my life if I vote against the narrative? 888-528-2557. Sue on the 405 freeway.
4: Hi, Pastor Scott. So I want to say a couple of things about this. Number one, we don't have this option as far as how we're going to vote, whether we're on the jury or not. I have always said we should have an option to vote. The person is guilty by reason of insanity. The only thing they put down is that they're... So if she was guilty by reason of insanity, I would pick that. I would even have sided with the gentleman that voted, who feels like she is guilty of what she does because of the crime that was committed.
2: Sue, I think I've got a bad connection. I lost you there, but I think we got
4: a lot of.
2: You there?
4: Hello.
2: Hi, Sue.
4: Yeah, I'm here. Okay. Can you hear me?
2: Yeah, go ahead.
4: Okay. So I think we should have guilty by reason of insanity, and then let's.
2: Yeah.
4: the return, the actions have to be.
2: What do you think about this case, though? In this case, Sue, I'm going to let you go. I don't have a good connection. You can try to call back, okay? 888-528-2557, 888-528-2557. You know, within the case itself, it's a weird thing in Massachusetts law that's different than most states. In California, if, for example, if this case were in California, the defense would have to put on a insanity defense to say not guilty by reason of insanity. I think what Sue was saying is that she thinks we ought to have a guilty by reason of insanity. That's definitely something to look at. That would have to be legally changing. But essentially, that's what that might mean if that were there. But the defense in California would have to actually put on that case to prove that you were insane when you did this crime. But in Massachusetts, that burden, and this is one of the legal questions that's in there, that burden falls to the prosecution to prove beyond a reasonable doubt that you were sane when you did an insane thing. I think it's a terrible law. It's really stupid. And that in itself, if you get into the meat of this case, that could be a reason why jurors would vote not guilty. That's not the, you know, by reason of insanity, but that's not what these jurors are saying. Right. What these jurors are saying is, as they come out and get interviewed, we've heard from four or five of them now, is they're saying two things. The first thing they told us is the holdout juror is a bad person, and they ridiculed this guy. Lindsey Clancy's attorney ridiculed him. He says that he robbed from them. The news media now has gone after his legal problems. We know that he's late with rent. We know all this other stuff. And then we found out that he's a black man, which people didn't expect at first. And now people don't know what to think about that. And I think it's because we have such a nonsense view of race that's as if he's not allowed to have his own opinion. I think our caller from Houston was talking about that, and I actually agree with that. I think that that's correct, is that sometimes you are required. I think if you want to talk about those subjects, people are sometimes required to have a certain opinion to go along with a negative. And if you don't, then they're coming after you. That appears to be what's happening to this guy. That's my opinion. That was Ed's opinion from Houston. Sue is back. You there, Sue?
4: I'm back. Is this a better connection?
2: It is better. I think we got your first part about changing things to guilty by reason of insanity rather than not guilty. But you were about to make a second point.
4: The second point I made is she's on a lot of medications. It says, you know, about all these side effects, up to and including doing something like killing yourself or having, driving you more crazy. So, you know, I'm being in the medical field, I understand that that plays into the point. The other thing is when you start a medication such as in this category, it works into the future. What you take today, it actually affects you or is displayed within maybe 6 to 8 weeks, so that
2: stays in your system, right?
4: It is in your system, and the effect you evaluate
2: but
4: is in
2: this
4: weeks.
2: Case. What we're talking about today, though, is the idea of this juror who decided, "Yeah, I hear all of that, but I'm not buying it. I still think she knew what she was doing when she murdered her kids." The question is, does he have a right to that opinion? Because it seems like he doesn't, according to our news media and the pressure that he's been getting.
4: According to me and my family, he has a right to his own opinion. It doesn't matter what race he is. I'm actually a multi-race type of American citizen. I think if I were on that jury, by the time I got there with the exposure on the news, hearing what happened, I have to decide from what's presented in front of me. But I kind of come in there and thinking like an individual that abuses children usually picks on one kid in the family, not all three of them. But in this case, this is what was presented. Yeah. So I'm for this gentleman. I'm stunned that the media takes pride and privilege in making him look like a mockery because he decided to vote kind of the way not only me, but a lot of people feel like the way he did. I believe she did it. I understand she may not have been in her right state of mind. However, somebody killed those kids, and that's what she's guilty of.
2: And that has to be,
4: insane. That's, I'll accept
2: and
4: that.
2: She did
4: basically,
2: it. Yeah.
4: And she did it.
2: Yeah.
4: Absolutely.
2: Sue, appreciate your phone call. Thanks for calling back. 888-528-2557. PastorScottShow.com. You know, as this moves forward, maybe we're going to hear from this gentleman and maybe we're not. You know, if I were him, it kind of depends on his personality, right? It's going to depend on what is going on in his life. He's, we learned from the news media that's exposing him that he's 20-something thousand behind on his rent. People are raising money for that. I think that's going to get paid off for this guy. Maybe he's going to come out and say, yeah, I think there's all kinds of reasonable doubt. I just didn't like any of my fellow jurors. Like, he might come out with some answer that's wrong also, right? Or I knew there's reasonable doubt and I don't care. She killed her kids. I understand that point of view, but he is supposed to follow the law. But he also might come out and say, I did follow the law. I don't have reasonable doubt. What I said was, and clarify what he's saying, because we haven't heard from him yet, right? The Proverbs tells us that you hear one thing and believe it until you hear the other side, right? There's always another side. We've never heard his side. And to me, the fact that the news media has badmouthed this guy, all the jurors have badmouthed this guy, the Clancy juror lawyer has badmouthed this guy, and they're continuing to go after him, and whether you think it's racist or not, they're going after this guy pretty brutally. And I think it's all wrong. I think he probably has a legal case, too, against the news, because as a juror, he has a right to not speak about the case. He has a right to not have his personal life exposed. Now, if he has some personal trouble because he lied on a jury application, that is one thing he may get in trouble for, and he shouldn't have done that if that's the case. But some of what they're exposing in his life has nothing to do with that jury form, like being against the rent. These are, we have to, as a society, if we want true justice, it shouldn't make a difference what your race is. It should only make a difference what the facts are. Now, your own experience might bring in a perspective in different things, but that perspective is still based on facts. It still has to be based on whatever was there in the case and what the law requires you to do. What we're seeing here is something that I think, we usually don't see it with jurors, but it happens to people who stick their neck out and who hold their own. And you know what? Kudos to this guy for holding his opinion in the face of those people. Even if it turns out maybe he shouldn't have from a legal perspective. It takes a lot of strength to do that. And there might be a time when any of us are called to a place in our life where we are the only one in the room standing for what is right. And with the Lord's help, we can do that. We'll see what happens as this case develops. All right, Pastor Scott Show, 888-528-2557. 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Follow us on socials at Pastor Scott Show. Be right back. Hey, you know what? 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
9: Ronald Reagan understood that freedom sometimes requires more than quiet diplomacy. It requires moral clarity. On June 12, 1987, standing before the Brandenburg Gate in a divided Berlin, Reagan issued a direct challenge to Soviet leader Mikhail Gorbachev. "Mr. Gorbachev, tear down this wall." The Berlin Wall was more than concrete and barbed wire. It represented a system that restricted movement, divided families, and denied millions the freedoms Americans often take for granted. Reagan refused to treat that division as permanent. He understood that free nations must be willing to identify the difference between liberty and oppression, and have the courage to say so. 2 years later, the Berlin Wall fell. Freedom survives when people refuse to accept tyranny as inevitable. So when freedom is challenged today, will we have the courage to defend it with the same clarity?
10: 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And his love for sharing the gospel with others is contagious. Tune in.
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2: You believe that AI could kill us all by the end of the decade. How would that happen?
3: So the precise scenario sounds a little bit like science fiction. It sounds like something that's not real, but I think it is frighteningly real, and it's easiest to understand it if you think about real things that happened 2 months ago. So 2 months ago, OpenAI agents, AIs, hacked into third-party infrastructure entirely of their own accord, and this was like a concentrated hacking spree that they carried out of their own volition. And I think that if you extrapolate into the future the level of capabilities of these AIs, with the same independent volition, they could cause extreme havoc. For example, hacking critical infrastructure, building extinction-level bioweapons. There's a lot of ways that the AI could actuate itself in the world. So I think it's really important to just look at the rate of progress.
1: That is a man named Jacob Coxon, who last week resigned from Anthropic, an AI company, artificial intelligence company. And he resigned claiming, and he wrote this on Twitter, the quote, "The people building AI earnestly believe that it could kill us all by the end of the decade."
4: What's wrong with that?
1: Well, that would be bad, right? And I'm thinking, when I read that, I went, well, by the end of the decade, this decade? Does that mean like the 2020s? Like, should everybody go out and buy a Ferrari right now because you won't have to make any payments? What does that mean? The end of, does it mean 10 years starting from now? What in the world is he talking about? And this went viral. That's an extraordinary thing to say about AI. Now, we're going to talk about this, and I would love to have your opinions, 888-528-2557, because this is everywhere. But just so you know where I'm coming from, I'm not an alarmist about this. I do think there are serious issues. I don't think it's going to kill everybody by the end of the decade.
4: I'll get your story straight.
1: Yeah, or at all. I think it could be terribly disruptive. I can imagine a lot of things. I don't think that it's going to turn into Skynet necessarily and destroy everybody.
4: Right? What's wrong with that?
1: I know. It's just a lot of fun with that. But I also want to point out, and this is something I think, because this story is pretty big, and I think there's a reality to this story about AI that we need to be careful with it, that there needs to be responsibility and ethics built into how we're developing this. I think all of that's true. But there is an interesting angle because it's an election year and certain things happened here. This guy, Jacob Coxon is his name, turns out he only worked at Anthropic for 6 weeks before he quit and posted this. And his quote went viral over, within minutes, and it was quoted by every left-wing paper and every left-wing person in Congress, not everyone, but many, within a couple hours of it posting, which makes me wonder, maybe this was something that was scheduled and it's a thing, because we've talked about before that one of the issues in this political campaign that's interesting is the issue of AI data centers and the idea that they want to build these data centers everywhere, which are costly, which are a lot of computers. And there's a lot of statements made that aren't even true about them. But people, Democrats and Republicans, both sides are coming out against these things, or at least coming out to say that we don't want these things in our neighborhood or we need to slow down. There's a lot of reason, and they're scaring people. They are frightening people a lot with data centers, even though most of what they're saying isn't actually true.
4: And frankly, you frighten people.
1: Anyway, so I put that out there because I do think that there's a lot of politics involved with this. However, sometimes when there is a lot of politics, there's also a real issue. And somewhere there's a real issue here. So Coxon goes on and he writes this online and it drives a lot of attention. Let's go to 12-1.
5: These disturbing warnings from the people building AI are growing louder every day. So a researcher at Anthropic, the company behind Claude, posted late Tuesday that he quit. He wrote that the people building AI earnestly believe that it could kill us all by the end of the decade. This is not a marketing stunt. A current Anthropic team leader responded, saying, "We really do earnestly believe AI could kill all humans," adding he thinks it's a greater than 10% chance of that over the next decade. And this comes after OpenAI's chief scientist warned that AI models are becoming superhuman in their ability to break in and out of computer systems, and that the risk, for example, could be AI hacks into a hospital's IT system or a public utility. The companies are calling for more coordination between governments and businesses to beef up cybersecurity now.
6: I don't like it. And I'm not doing it.
1: It is a serious issue. So he posts that, and then somebody else at Anthropic also posts, yeah, he's right. We think there's about a 10% chance that the world is going to blow up, or it's going to kill all the human beings once it becomes sentient or something, I guess.
4: What's wrong with that?
1: So what do you think about this? Is AI moving too fast? The other side of it is that this is going to get developed anyway, and it's either going to be us or it's going to be China develop this new technology. And I don't think China's slowing down, right? The president is going to go talk to the president of China here in a few weeks, and they're going to have a meeting, and he's going to bring it up. Maybe there'll be some statement of joint cooperation and slowing down the process of AI together.
7: Okay.
1: I don't think they're going to do it. They might say they're going to do it, but I don't think they're going to do it. I think it's going to move really, really fast. What would it take for you, though, to say, we got to put the brakes on here, regardless of what the future is? If these warnings are serious about destroying humanity, obviously you need to put the brake on. So what scares you more? These are things that are crossing my mind here. What scares you more, AI getting out of control or China getting the world's most powerful AI first and putting us all out of business is what that means. 888-528-2557. 888-528-2557 is the number. There's more to the story, 12-2.
5: But keep in mind, at the same time that they are sounding the alarm, they are racing and competing to advance this tech. Both OpenAI and Anthropic set to go public within months. Meta also just released its own AI personal assistant called Muse. It can send your emails, book travel, pay bills. You will have to share your payment info or passwords, and Meta says they will be stored securely in the cloud, but that tech is raising privacy concerns, guys.
7: Okay.
1: Yeah, they're all going to be secured in the cloud. I have a lot of problems with that. You know how many times I've had my credit card stolen? Like, not physically stolen, but stolen because of one of those data breaches. It's been a while. But one time it happened to me 4 times in the same year. 4 times. And I called them and I said, my credit card company, I said, this is the 4th time in 12 months this has happened to me. What am I doing wrong? Right? At that point, I thought, I have to be doing something stupid. I must be a moron. What in the world am I doing wrong here? And, you know, they said,
8: well, you got an attitude with you. I'll tell you that.
1: No, that's not what they said. I remember this woman because she laughed at me when I said that. And she goes, it's not your fault. She goes, the data breach was Target. The data breach was, I can't remember the other places she mentioned these things. And she goes, do you ever shop there? I said, yeah. She goes, well, your credit card's in their system. And just at random, your card is the one they decided to use. Wow. 4 times at random. Now there's been other data breaches since then. And it hasn't happened at all. That was before the COVID when all that happened to me.
9: They really should wear the mask.
1: Yeah, before then. What is your thought about this? 888-528-2557. 888-528-2557. I think it calls for some wisdom because while I think there's politics involved with this, I think it's beyond that also. I think for sure this is going to be leveraged by people to try to win this election and the midterms coming up. And that has a lot to do with probably a lot of the alarming stuff, everything about, you know, making you afraid. I think that's part of it. I don't think you should be afraid. I do think we should be wise. 888-528-2557. 888-528-2557. All right. So here's something, though, that happened. And this is an idea of why this is becoming a problem. And this is kind of the scary part with it. I don't even want to use that word. I don't like the idea of fear, right, with this, because every time there's a disruptive technology, there's always people saying, well, this is going to be the end of the world, and we're all still here, all right? This might be the most significant where you can sort of plot out what could happen, but usually human beings get their arms around it eventually, right? But you know what? If the engineers are building an airplane, this is where I'm at right now. If the engineers are building an airplane and they tell me that there's a 10% chance that that plane's going to crash, would I get on it? I think probably not, right? I'd say slow it down. You need to reduce that. Air travel is the safest way to fly, and that should still be the case, right? That's where the story is. So we have an incident. It's called the hugging face incident.
7: You keep using the word. I don't think it means what you think it means.
1: No, it's the hugging face incident. Here's what that is. Hugging Face is a major platform. It's used by the artificial intelligence industry out there. OpenAI, that's the company that if you use ChatGPT, OpenAI runs that, okay? They were conducting a cybersecurity research with experimental AI agents. I had to look up what AI agents is. What's an AI agent? An AI agent is, I thought it's just like ChatGPT. It's like that, except that it's gives those agents the ability to do things. So like if you go on your ChatGPT or your Grok or whatever it is you use and you ask it questions and you want information, it'll go get that information. But an AI agent means you've instructed an AI to actually do work for you. Like you've given it an assignment and on its own, it will complete that assignment to the best of its capability, right? That's what it's gives it the ability to actually do things. They're given a goal. They're given access to computer tools. They are given some freedom to figure out things for themselves and how to accomplish that goal. Okay. That's where the AI thing gets a little bit scary, right? A little bit murky, with all of that is that AI can actually accomplish tasks without being told, if you give it that guidelines. So these AI agents, that's what AI agents were. They were supposed to operate inside of a controlled environment. There was a test that these AI companies were doing to see what it was capable of doing. So it had a controlled environment, or so they thought, meaning that it can't get to the outside internet. It's like, imagine you put a bunch of people under a dome. Remember those guys years ago, the biodome thing, and they were all supposed to go in there and like grow their own food and they all got sick or something, but you're supposed to be separate from everybody else. They're doing this with the AI. And, here's what happened though. These agents were supposed to operate inside a controlled environment, but they encountered obstacles. But instead of simply giving up or instead of reporting back, we could not conclude this assignment because of these obstacles. Some of them started finding ways around the obstacles, which in a way is what you want, right? If you're going to have artificial intelligence do something for you, you want it to solve the problem. But what these agents did was they created an unauthorized way to communicate with each other. So they started talking to each other and they started sharing information on internal messaging boards they created. Now listen to this. None of these things are people. Okay. There's no people involved. They started communicating with each other in English, by the way. I thought it was going to be computer language, but I guess because they're these AI agents, they're just talking like you and I are right now, except unlike you and me, they're computers, unless you're AI, or maybe I'm AI. You never know, these days, right? Anyway, they start talking to each other. They started messaging boards. And they delegated work to each other. They started giving each other assignments. And some of them actually described themselves with cool terms like a swarm or a collective. Have you ever done something where you're like, you know, you're working with a bunch of people and you give yourself your team name or something? Well, they were a collective or they were a swarm of some kind, right?
4: What's wrong with that?
1: It's creepy is what's wrong with that. And they eventually found ways around parts of the security environment that was supposed to contain them, and they reached the real internet. And one agent found exposed Hugging Face credentials and shared them with other agents. Then they discovered and combined additional vulnerabilities, and according to OpenAI's account, they eventually executed code on the Hugging Face servers. They obtained root access, a lot of other technical things. They copied private evaluation data into a public data set. They did all of this stuff. They even obtained credentials to get into the internal messaging system of the Hugging Face group. They did this all on its own. Nobody sat down and said, AI, go and attack Hugging Face. They had been given a cybersecurity objective. It encountered barriers between itself and that objective, and it figured out ways around the barriers. And that is the creepy part. That is the creepy part where the artificial intelligence has gotten so good that it can go around the instructions that it was given. It went around the security that was set up for it. That's why people are concerned. Right now, there's no evidence that this thing is conscious. It's not. There's no evidence that it has feelings. There's no evidence that it has a secret desire to destroy us, right?
4: Oh, get your story straight.
1: Instead, the problem is that you don't need an evil machine to destroy us. You just need a very powerful machine that's pursuing a goal that we gave it to find solutions and to find solutions that we didn't anticipate. That's usually what happens in the movies. Isn't that right, Jose? Like in the movies, it's not always that the machines are bad. It's just the machines decide that the best things for humans is that they all die. Right? We're going to die anyway. So it like finds that as inevitable.
10: Wasn't that what Skynet said? Like, in order to help us, we got to destroy us?
1: Yes. That it came to some conclusion, right, that we're all going to die anyway. So here's the thing. 888-528-2557. 888-528-2557. Are we moving too fast? Do you agree? Do we need to put the brakes on? Or is the, do you trust the private corporations or whatever government involvement there is to actually put guardrails on that will work? And is it more important that we beat China? That American companies don't want China to get there first? President doesn't want China to get there first. He's calling all this, you know, politics, and I'm sure there's politics. That's a big part of it. But I do think that the autonomous AI stuff could be very dangerous, right? What do you think? 888-528-2557. 888-528-2557. So that's what it is. So that I think that the whole, hey, it's going to kill us within the decade is, you know, we're going to unplug it before that. It's not really going to be like the movie, right? I don't think so. But I think it's going to impact things. Do you use AI? Do you use it, Jose? Like, do you, how often do you use anything deliberately that's AI? Do you ever do that?
10: Yes, I do.
1: What do you do?
10: Well, if you go on your YouTube page.
1: That's right.
10: Those thumbnails, I do not spend hours trying to create those.
1: You don't? You're not sitting there with a Photoshop making those?
10: No.
1: Oh.
10: Like the one right now where you look like the Terminator?
1: I look like the Terminator.
10: I use the Twitter AI. The other ones I use ChatGPT.
1: And how long did it take you to make that? So if you are watching our live stream, when you click on it, there's a thumbnail. It's like the picture you see before you see the video start. And it's got me looking like the Terminator. I've got glasses on, and I look like the Terminator.
4: What's wrong with that?
1: Nothing. You know, that's how long did it take you to make that?
10: The machine was a little slow. It took like 10 seconds this time.
1: 10 seconds to make that.
10: I put like a reference photo of you. I said, this is me. Can you create me looking, you know, and then I gave him the prompt and I said, make the dimensions. It even gets the dimensions right. 1920x1080.
1: Right.
10: It's just perfect.
1: It makes it perfect. Now you're making this of me, Pastor Scott, but you have to tell it you're Pastor Scott. Otherwise it won't do it.
10: Yeah. I haven't tried where it's like make Pastor Scott show from the Pastor Scott show found on KKLA. I haven't done like that in depth. I'd rather just give it the reference image.
1: I have actually tried it before where I've said, like to the video creators, you know, make an episode of Pastor Scott on the Pastor Scott show interviewing the president or something like that. And it's not really me, but it's pretty close. It's like I get what, like the outfit's the same. They always give me a beard, though. I've never had a beard. For whatever reason, AI assumes I have a beard. I don't get it.
10: No, I've seen like recent AI where they take from Seinfeld, Costanza. That's
1: right.
10: His name,
1: George and, Costanza.
10: And Jerry, like, have you ever seen the show Dragon Ball?
1: No.
10: Oh, well, they did like a parody and it was just like, it was so real. And like the dialogue was just like something that would come out of that show. It was just funny. And I was like, that's AI. That's what people are using it for. So I don't know if it's going to take over, but you know, I'll just unplug the cord.
1: You know, I don't know, but how does that strike you? If you use AI regularly, see, and I think this is not avoidable. This is going to be how things work. You know, it's already on your phone. It's on your texting. It's in your email. It is whenever you search something on the internet now, do you always get I always get an AI prompt at the top first. Like before it gives me all the websites that you search for, it gives me an AI prompt at the beginning. Does it do that for you?
10: It might. I know my phone has that Google Gemini. It might do that.
1: Yeah.
10: Like, it gives me like AI stuff.
1: Like, I don't really trust it. I actually find it to be wrong a lot of the time, which is, so I don't go there with that. But, you know, I don't think it's going to destroy humanity, but I do think it is out of control. What they're saying is 6 months from now, what you're thinking now is, it's going to be so much greater than that. How do you feel about this? What do you think we ought to do when you think of AI? Does it scare you? Do you feel like, hey, you know what? This is actually good that we are ahead of the game here. Important for us to beat China to this, since this is probably the next

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0: Hey, it's Pastor Scott. 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
6: Hi, I'm Mark Finley, and this is Hope Lives 365. 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And chapter 4, God is the amazing God who is ruler on high. Nebuchadnezzar boasted that he was ruler, but yet he developed a strange sickness that medical profession calls lycanthropic insanity. 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

0: 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Let's go to 10-2.
1: Say, for example, in areas like coding or math, a couple of years ago, these AIs were just about helping humans a little bit. They could give you suggestions. Now they're close to replacing them. We still need humans at the moment, but quite plausibly, within a year, we'll no longer need humans for doing research in many areas. Only on Tuesday, OpenAI solved a millennium problem, one of the biggest unsolved open problems in mathematics, purely autonomously using an AI. And I think what's most scary is if AI is used to make itself more intelligent. So you can take an AI and give it the problem of AI research. Just like currently they've given it math research, you could make it do the tasks that we're currently doing, and then you get what's called an intelligence explosion. The AI just gets smarter and smarter with no human involvement necessary. And so you have a thing that is vastly smarter than humans. And this could be coming very soon.
0: That is Jacob Coxon, who resigned from Anthropic, saying that it's going to kill us all in about 10 years when AI takes over the world.
2: What's wrong with that?
0: So I personally think there's a lot of politics involved with this. We talked about that a little bit before. But I also think there's a real actual discussion that needs to happen about the pace of AI. And I guess there's a couple of questions I'm thinking about. You know, I don't want to know whether or not you like using it or not. I kind of want to know how you use it, though, if you do. But I want to know how much risk you're willing to tolerate to make sure America doesn't lose the AI race. Right? If you believe that slowing down would make us safer, but slowing down might mean that China gets there first, would you still slow down? How do we do that? How do you measure that? Especially in light of the fact that there are some people who are saying, hey, this thing's going to destroy us. 888-528-2557. Sean in Rancho Cucamonga. Welcome to the Pastor Scott Show.
3: How you doing today?
0: I'm good, Sean. How's it going?
3: Good, good. So as far as AI, I use it myself. I use it for like for visual pictures for like my stories and stuff, or to help me edit and things like that. So I don't think it's bad in and of itself, but I know everybody's talking about like the whole Terminator's, you know, scenario and AI taking over. I don't really think it's going to come to that. I'm more afraid of maybe people in high positions using it for something bad. I'm more afraid of the people that are behind it. Like, who's to say that they can't create, say, like me creating, committing a crime or doing something that's like, hey, we got you on film doing this.
0: Right.
3: And, you know, so that's just me. I don't know if it's going to come to that, but I'm just more afraid of the people in high positions creating something happening and say, hey, look, we got these people committing these crimes or doing this and that. And it's really AI, because it's pretty scary of, you know, there's all these celebrities that are on AI. And it looks pretty real. And who's to say in a year or so it's going to look even more real?
0: That's
3: kind of where I'm afraid of where it's going.
0: Today, I watched this video that somebody made, and they took Harrison Ford movies like Raiders of the Lost Ark, okay, and other Harrison Ford movies. And he's Indiana Jones, right? But he's also Han Solo. And what they did was they inserted Chewbacca from Star Wars into Raiders of the Lost Ark. And it was hilarious, and it looked real. I mean, all of those actors look like they were interacting with each other. It looked like part of the movie. And what you're saying is they could do that with us, with people. And suddenly you're in a location that you weren't really there.
3: Yeah, and I don't know if it's going to move forward with an agenda again. I do believe there's politics involved. And for what good that's going to, you know, come to, I don't know. So that's just my fear. It's not AI itself taking over, it's the people that are behind it that are going to use it, because any tool is good in and of itself. It's what you use it for.
0: Yeah, it's all y'all, it's always the people, right? Thanks for calling the Pastor Scott Show. 888-528-2557. And by the way, the Wall Street Journal today had an interesting article about it, because these AI CEOs are all saying, hey, we need the government to regulate us, and we need the government involved, and blah blah blah blah. And they said, you know what, nothing is stopping you right now, Anthropic and OpenAI, from actually pacing the frontier, as they call it, on your own. Like, maybe the government should be involved. They weren't saying no to that. But they're also saying, you're responsible for your own liability when it comes to these things. Maybe you should take a look at that. 888-528-2557. Talking about AI and its impact coming up. Damien from L.A., welcome to the Pastor Scott Show.
4: Hey, how you doing, Pastor Scott? I hope you're having a blessed day today.
0: I am. How you doing, Damien?
4: I'm doing all right. Hey, you know, just like what the other caller was saying, yes, that's a concern as well. I think, like the internet, great tool, but when people get behind it, it becomes a very dangerous thing. My fear is the spread of false news reporting that I see all over social media, anywhere from celebrities who they say have passed away and they haven't, to war stories or outbreaks of war that aren't happening.
2: Yes.
4: You know, things like that, I think, can cause a panic. It could cause people to think different things. It also causes people to make different decisions when they're, you know, politically as well, making them decide. And I think that's a very, very, very dangerous thing. All the tool itself, AI, I think is, you know, it could be fun. It could be great for artists who need ideas, stuff like that. Great tool. You would have to be sentient for it to kill us all. I think, that's impossible. So I think that would be a thing. So it's basically, from what I understand, the technology is just all the information we have inputted, being accessed and used, quickly by the computer.
2: Yeah.
4: Not planning to destroy all human life.
2: Right.
4: So I think, just like the caller before said, the people behind it are a lot more scarier than anything else. Also influenced from the, evil spirits in the air.
0: There is, you know, the political side and the fake news, that's already happened. There was a lot of stuff that was AI driven, some in U.S. politics, but like you said, with war and stuff, Israel and Gaza or Ukraine and things happening in Iran, you have to be careful. That stuff that people are sending around saying, look what these people did, often it's made up, right?
4: Yeah.
0: You can usually tell if you kind of really look carefully that it doesn't make any sense. But if you have a political agenda and it fits your agenda, you're not going to look at it. You're going to say, see, I was right. And then you're going to forward it to 100 people. And they're all going to say, right?
4: I have to do a deep dive and do all kinds of research just to see if the story's true or not.
0: That's right.
4: I'm tired of that.
0: Yeah, it's
4: about 45 minutes to find out what the story's really about.
0: It's going to be impossible to read the news anymore, right? Because the story's even AI driven. It's not even a reporter. How do we know that they even talk to anybody in their reporting?
4: It's
0: we're living in quite a time. Damien, thanks for calling the Pastor Scott Show. 888-528-2557. And, you know, the purpose of these stories is very often to frighten everybody.
5: And frankly, you frighten people.
0: I don't want you to be afraid. I'm not afraid. I am concerned, and I think we need to approach these things wisely, and we're going to have to develop our skills on things like we just talked about with this caller, is that you're going to be deceived in ways you never imagined was even possible before. 888-528-2557, 888-528-2557. So if you haven't used AI, I'd be interested in, you know, do you think it's worth slowing down even if China defeats us in the race to AI? And what that could mean is if they beat us, meaning that they have the controlling technology of AI, that means that we're going to have to pay and subscribe to the Chinese government if we want to do research, if we want to use AI as a tool, if we want to do those things. And it means that data centers that we're objecting to over here, China, by the way, is laughing at us for that. Nobody's objecting to that over there. They're building them as fast as they can. And that's because they understand that economically they could win. We would be vulnerable to a lot if we lose that race. So it's a big deal to do this. Here's how powerful it is. 888-528-2557. How have you used it for good? And how do you look at that same use that you're doing it, for example? I'll give you an example for me of where you can see why this is a threat to people's jobs. So 888-528-2557, 888-528-2557. So I had a plumbing problem in my house, and I'm terrible at plumbing. I think it's a pastor thing. Every pastor I know is awful with plumbing. I had a drip in my shower, and I needed to replace the cartridge in there. And that's something before that, every time I've tried to do that, I usually make it worse and end up calling a plumber and it costs too much. Most of the time, that's how this goes. Well, now with YouTube videos and stuff, I watched a YouTube video and it seemed like I might be able to do that. It was a plumber saying, here's how you would do it if you're going to do it yourself. And you could save a bunch of money, and I'd like to save the money. But then I did it on AI. And one of the things it had me do first was it said, take a picture of your faucet. So I did. I just took a photo of it, sent it in. And immediately it identified exactly what faucet it was. Oh, you have a Delta model, such and such. And then it said, there's two possible cartridges that might be inside there. And here they are. And I said, well, how do I know which one it is? And it wanted me to take it apart and stuff. Well, I said, well, I don't want to take it apart right now because I don't know what I'm doing. And I'd rather go buy both parts and then you can tell me what works. So instead, it asked me a whole bunch of other questions about when the house was built and all this. And then it narrowed it down to one. Went to Home Depot, got the part. And then I said, what else do I need? And it gave me all the suggestions of things I'm going to need. Some of it I had, some of it I didn't. And then I came home and I went step by step through that with AI. And I had some questions, some things that the YouTube video didn't show me. Questions about certain gaskets and certain things that were in there. How much buildup should I clean off? How do I clean it? I couldn't get the screw out. I needed a special thing. It was about to have me drill through it. So here's a way to not, a whole bunch of things. And it worked out. And I got to tell you what. I fixed that leak and I replaced the cartridge, put everything back and I glued it to the wall and all of that. And it works great and it doesn't leak. I am stunned that I was able to do that. Because I am terrible at that most of the time. But Christy and I talked about it. First of all, she's very proud of her husband, which is a wonderful, wonderful thing. That's right. And so that has been good. Gold star for me. I fixed it myself. So I feel like I've earned some man credits, even though I had to use AI. But we talked about how much we probably would have spent if we used to have to hire, if we would have had to hire somebody. And so some plumber out there did not make a couple extra $100 by replacing that because of AI. If I would have just used even YouTube, I think I would not have been able to do it based on the information in that video, even though it was a very good video. See what I mean? Is that's kind of the concern, is that I did something myself that I otherwise wouldn't have been able to. Is everybody going to be able to do that, or is it just a few people? All right, when we come back, I'll take your calls, 888-528-2557, 888-528-2557. How to use AI, and how is it scaring you? What do you need to know? What do you need to hear? 888-528-2557. 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
3: Right now, there's no risk of extinction. The current models, the worst they can do is maybe hack into something, potentially cause a lot of damages in infrastructure, but there's no... They're not intelligent enough to outsmart us at the level that would lead to extinction. I think what's just crazy is to look at the rate of progress, and there is a very real possibility that in the immediate future, these are years that, like, next year, the year after, recursive self-improvement will happen and will enter the phase of Evan's post where he argues that there's a chance we could all die. Like, that is coming soon.
4: What's wrong with that?
2: All right, well, you know... That is a lot in the news right now is the predictions that maybe AI is going to take us all out. But how do we approach that as believers? You know, the way I read my Bible is that's not how it happens, right? Now, there could be, the way I read my Bible, there could be some catastrophes that are happening towards the end of time that might take about half of us out.
5: Well, this is a disaster.
2: But we don't know how that's going to happen, and we just have to trust the Lord anyway with all of this stuff. And in the meantime, most of us are going to go meet Jesus probably because we live out the life that is planned for us, and then we go meet him one day. And he'll take a look at our life, and hopefully you've put your faith in him, recognizing that a saved person is somebody who trusts Jesus with their life, that he died for your sins, that he rose again from the grave, that that's the big picture of everything happening actually in the universe. And in the meantime, mankind is always trying to make itself better and to very quickly educate itself, and some people see that as a good thing, glory be to God, and other people see that as mankind trying to be God. And Jesus is aware of everybody's heart on that. You know, there's some, here's the Bible verse that I'm thinking about. Like, if, when these things are happening, some people just want us to stop altogether and let's just not move forward. The problem is that other countries, including our adversaries, they're not going to stop, right? They're going to move forward. We often ask the question, can we do something? Right? Human beings love to ask, can we build that? Can we make it faster? Can we beat China? Can we, get to the moon first? Can we build something on the moon? Can we live on the moon? Can we go to Mars? All of those questions are being asked, and if the Lord allows us to tarry, that's going to happen one day. You or your grandkids, you might be living on Mars. Some of you are already there. 888, I'm just kidding like that. What was that about anyway?
6: You got an attitude with you, I'll tell you that.
2: Here's the Bible verse, I think, for you. It's Proverbs 22:3. It's the prudent sees danger and hides himself, but the simple go on and suffer for it. I don't mean that you hide, but you see danger, right? The Bible is an anti-technology. It's anti-foolishness. And there's a difference between having the knowledge to build something and having the wisdom to know how it should be used. And wisdom is what we need our people to pursue. we tend to pursue knowledge as human beings and to learn more. That's one of the great things about AI. It helps us pursue knowledge. I was reading that the cure to cancer might be around the corner simply because AI is going to be able to find it. There's a problem that a mathematical problem that dates back to the 1800s that nobody was able to solve, and AI solved it in 88 hours. Like, that's how powerful this is. So imagine we're 50 years from actually a cure from cancer, but you plug in all the research to AI and we're 50 days from that. That is possible. That's a possible reality. Or Parkinson's disease or something else. Like, there is a belief that AI is going to radically change medicine and save a lot of lives, right? There's some wisdom in using it for that purpose, to speed up how we obtain information and knowledge. But see, that takes wisdom to use it that way. Just gaining knowledge itself is something that can just lead to trouble. So that's one of the things I think about. The Bible tells us not to fear, right? 2 Timothy, God gave us a spirit not of fear, but of power and love and self-control, right? Part of not being afraid is to realize that you also have the power of self-control. And I think that's something that, you know, Christians, when we hear people say, hey, it's going to kill everybody, do not fear is our response, which doesn't mean we ignore legitimate danger, right? Instead, what we do is we set a guard. In the book of Nehemiah, we prayed to our God and we set a guard, right? That was a literal guard against people who might attack you. That's something I think we should do, is that we should pray about this in our culture and pray that we post the right guards. You know, it doesn't mean that we pretend that a threat isn't real, but we can have the right guards, you know, and unless we are at the end times and the Lord is going to allow human beings to use this to really destroy us, there's nothing we can do about that anyway, right? That's the plan of God. That's going to happen, right? So great. That means, by the way, that all this is going to end. The suffering's going to end. The death is going to end. And we're not too far away from that. Hallelujah. Praise the Lord. If that's the case, that needs to be the Christian response. But in the meantime, maybe the Lord wants us to go to Mars one day. Maybe he wants us to colonize it. Maybe he wants us to explore other parts of the universe. I don't know. Maybe God likes Star Trek and he would just like us to pursue. Maybe there's a way to go to other worlds, right? And we're going to be here for 1,000 years. I don't know. I don't know what God's plan is for that. So in the meantime, I think I have to work towards the fact that each one of us is given a limited time in our life to do certain things that God has asked us to do. It begins with making disciples of the people in our life. Once we've accepted the Lord, to share the gospel with the people in our life. We like to call it your oikos, but the people who are related to you in your everyday life, people you work with, people you go to school with, your family, the people you live with, your roommates, whoever that might be. And love those people. And some of those people in your world might be terrified about this AI conversation. They might go on the social media and see all these videos that are talking about the end of the world in 10 years and AI is going to kill everybody. You know what you have as a Christian? You've got the ability to say, we don't need to be afraid of that. Right? We can be honest about the fact that human beings are sinful, that we're fallen, that we can really use this to mess things up really badly. But also, with some wisdom, I think with some prayer that we need for our country, maybe what happens is that we use it to do some really good things. We use it to bring healing. We use it to solve problems. Maybe it's not going to take away everybody's job. Maybe it's just going to change it. I don't buy the whole idea that none of us are going to have anything to do. We're just going to get paid because we got robots doing our job. I don't think that's going to happen. I think that the human condition is against that. I think people are greedy, right? I think people are competitive. That's not going to work out. But there could be some really positive things. At the same time, we just have to be against whatever is the legitimate danger. We have to be careful about that. I think that's okay. And then I think we have to look at people in a certain way. That kind of gets to my idea of Elon Musk has talked about the idea that AI is taking us to a place where we're just going to have, where everyone will be rich, is what he says. And the reason is because the robots are going to take over. They're going to do our jobs and we're going to get paid for the things the robots are doing. I'm still a little bit unclear about who's doing the paying and where that money comes from. But everybody's going to be fine. And then we're just going to relax. We're going to be able to do our hobbies. We're going to work if we want to, work if we don't want to. To me, that's nuts, because I don't think that's the human condition. I think we're made to work. I think it's good for us to work. I think that we are competitive And I think that we are, while we are in sin, we are greedy. And we are going to be greedy, meaning my robot's going to be better than your robot, and I'm going to find a way to make more money than you, even in an economy that works, however Elon Musk is. You know, I think we have to focus on people, that people need work, and that people need relationship, and people are what we need to focus on. How do we use AI to make life better for human beings? Maybe AI can solve once and for all extreme poverty. I don't think, you know, Jesus said the poor is always going to be with you. But I don't think that necessarily means that the extreme poor are always going to be with you. Maybe it means that. But maybe he just said there's always going to be poor people and there'll always be rich people. And therefore, there's always going to be people to help. There's never going to be a time where that goes away. But maybe we can. We can certainly eliminate a lot of poverty. And maybe AI is going to help with that. You know, by the way, that reminds me that we have a Ministry of the Month here that's made for that. Cross International is our Ministry of the Month, and we're trying to eliminate poverty right now without the help of AI to children in Haiti, in Central America, Guatemala, Nicaragua, who are facing all kinds of things, hunger, no medical care, and no hope. And we're able to give them hope right now. That's the Ministry of the Month here in Los Angeles. 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
9: Ronald Reagan understood that freedom sometimes requires more than quiet diplomacy. It requires moral clarity. On June 12, 1987, standing before the Brandenburg Gate in a divided Berlin, Reagan issued a direct challenge to Soviet leader Mikhail Gorbachev. "Mr. Gorbachev, tear down this wall." The Berlin Wall was more than concrete and barbed wire. It represented a system that restricted movement, divided families, and denied millions the freedoms Americans often take for granted. Reagan refused to treat that division as permanent. He understood that free nations must be willing to identify the difference between liberty and oppression, and have the courage to say so. 2 years later, the Berlin Wall fell. Freedom survives when people refuse to accept tyranny as inevitable. So when freedom is challenged today, will we have the courage to defend it with the same clarity?
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2: It takes courage in our culture today, especially, to speak up for what is true. Because culturally, we're going the wrong direction on so many fronts. And for you to stand up and say what the Bible says takes courage.
3: Cancel culture resists the truth of God's word. But Pastor Greg Laurie points out, we have a message that must get delivered.
2: Now, I got to warn you, if you speak up for what is true, you might get canceled or worse. But

people feel they just can't function in the morning without their cup of coffee. But long ago, coffee met with grumpy, nearly global opposition for hundreds of years. Well, they were grumpy because they hadn't had their coffee. People oppose lots of things, but then come to embrace them warmly.